in May, freeing it from oil output quotas. Higher imports from the UAE helped arrest a decline in the Middle East's share of India's imports. And the next headline, consumer sentiment tumbles to record low. Cost of living fears grow as war in Iran grinds on. U.S. consumer sentiment fell to a record low in May as surging gasoline prices linked to the Iran war intensified affordability concerns, highlighting broader dissatisfaction with President Donald Trump's handling of the economy. The University of Michigan's surveys of consumers on May 22nd showed sentiment among Republicans and independents dropped to the lowest level of Trump's second term. Trump won a second term in 2024 in large part because of his promise to reduce inflation, but Americans have faced higher prices from his sweeping tariffs and now from the U.S.-Israeli war with Iran. The nearly three-month-long conflict has disrupted shipping in the Strait of Hormuz, boosting energy prices as well as straining global supply chains and causing shortages of a wide range of goods, including fertilizers, aluminum, and consumer products. The national average retail gasoline price has jumped more than 50% since the war started to about $4.55 a gallon, data from AAA showed. American consumers are angry about the economy, said Heather Long, chief economist at Navy Federal Credit Union. They don't like the high costs for so many basics of life. The University of Michigan's surveys of consumers and its consumer sentiment index dropped to a final reading of 44.8, an all-time low, from 48.2 earlier this month. The index was at 49.8 in April. Economists polled by Reuters had forecast the index unchanged at 48.2. Sentiment among Republicans fell to the lowest levels since November 2024, a deterioration mirrored in other independent surveys. A Reuters Ipsos survey last week showed Trump's presidential approval rating fell to nearly its lowest level since he returned to the White House, hit by a drop in support among Republicans. The growing discontent is a warning sign for Trump and his Republican Party as they seek to hold their majorities in the November midterm elections. The University of Michigan's surveys of consumers showed little change in mood among Democrats. There were marked declines in sentiment among lower-income consumers and those without college degrees, groups who are disproportionately affected by higher prices for gasoline and other essentials. The cost of living continues to be a first-order concern, with 57% of consumers spontaneously mentioning high prices were eroding their personal finances, up from 50% last month, said Joanne Hsu, the director of the surveys of consumers. Investors shrugged off the slump in sentiment. Stocks on Wall Street were trading higher, with the blue-chip Dow Jones Industrial Average hitting a record high for the first time since the Iran war began. The dollar was steady against a basket of currencies. U.S. Treasury yields rose. Rising share prices on the stock market have not cheered consumers, with economists noting that most of the wealth was tied up in retirement accounts. There are concerns that soaring inflation, which has outpaced wage gains, could undercut spending. Consumer spending has so far shown resilience, thanks to hefty tax refunds and households drawing down savings. But after the tax filing season is over, and economists do not believe that consumers will be comfortable continuing to tap savings as economic uncertainty rises. Consumers are still spending, but the cost of living crisis means that every last dollar in their wallets is getting paid out for life's bare necessities without any money left over for entertainment or holidays, said Christopher Rupke, chief economist at FWD Bonds. The income tax refunds must be gone already or the money spent on the higher prices seen everywhere in the economy. Consumer inflation increased at its fastest pace in 3 years in April. With no clear end in sight to the Middle East conflict, consumers worried that inflation would continue to increase and spread out to other goods and services. The survey's measure of consumer expectations for inflation over the next year rose to 4.8% from 4.7% in April.

0: consumers' expectations for inflation over the next 5 years shot up 3.9% from 3.5% last month, reflecting sizable jumps among independents and Republicans. The rise in inflation expectations further strengthened financial market views that the Federal Reserve would leave its benchmark overnight interest rate in the 3.50% to 3.75% range in the next year. The Fed can only look through the rising inflation rate during the oil price shock, provided inflation expectations remain anchored, said John Riding, chief economic advisor at Breen Capital. Fed officials have claimed that this is the case, but this report sorely tests that claim. And the last item in the business section, Pizza Hut franchisee revives 90s decor. Multiple restaurants are now classic locations. Hungry customers who want to step back in time and experience Pizza Hut as they did when they were children can do so now. Dayland Corporation, a Kansas-based management company that oversees 94 Pizza Hut restaurants, has brought back nostalgic items such as vinyl booths, Tiffany-style lamps, and classic arcade games. Company President Tim Sparks and his team has spent the past 6 years converting locations in Florida, Georgia, Indiana, Kentucky, Michigan, New York, North Carolina, Ohio, Pennsylvania, Virginia, and Wisconsin into nostalgic Pizza Hut throwbacks, complete with red cups, checkered tablecloths, salad bars, and the chain's signature red roof. These converted restaurants are known as Pizza Hut Classic locations. Sparks said the Tiffany lampshades have been difficult to find, but the attention the Pizza Hut Classic locations have received online and from media outlets has helped track down these items. We use Amazon to find the table arrangers and battery-operated candles, he said to USA Today via email. Originally, Pizza Hut had a vendor making the Tiffany-style lampshades, but because they required a minimum order of 500, they ended the relationship. I was not involved in that process, as I would have bought the 500, he said. Dayland Corporation has already transformed 38 locations into Pizza Hut Classic restaurants and plans to convert 12 more over the next 4 years, Sparks told USA Today. He estimates that the redesigns cost between $90,000 and $95,000 per location. Pizza Hut's parent company, Yum Brands, says there are many more classic locations. Customers can find the full list at yum.com. TikToker at Nate Odd visited a classic Pizza Hut location not run by the Dayland Corporation in Salem, Ohio, in December 2024. We drove an hour to visit a Pizza Hut classic decorated like our childhood, the user captioned in the video. Other users chimed in, recalling how busy the restaurants were on Friday and Saturday nights in the 1990s. They've tried so many things, wrote another user. They don't understand that if they just all went back to this, they would flourish. And time now for the sports section for today. Big headline on the top of the page, Arizona in rhythm. Diamondbacks stack wins behind pitching and defense. Over the past 2 weeks, the Diamondbacks have alternated series against the National League West's two worst teams, the Colorado Rockies and the San Francisco Giants. Also, over these past 2 weeks, the Diamondbacks have turned around their season, climbing from 2 games under .500 to 5 games over following their 6-2 win over the Giants on Monday afternoon, May 25th at Oracle Park. Whether the Diamondbacks are a good team finding their stride or a mediocre one beating up on bad opponents is in the eye of the beholder. While there is an argument for the latter, it's hard to rule out the former, particularly at a time in which the Diamondbacks can look up and down their roster and identify so many things going right. Ketel Marte tied his career high with 4 hits, another molten hot day at the plate for the Diamondbacks' second baseman. Right fielder Corbin Carroll had 2 more hits, nearly keeping pace with Marte's torrid streak, Both are major contributors to a lineup that has scored at least 4 runs in 11 of its past 15 games. Right-hander Merrill Kelly worked 7 innings of a 2-run ball to win his 4th consecutive start. He is part of a rotation that has logged quality starts in 15 of its past 20 games, a group pitching so well that it's been hard for manager Torey Lovello to find innings for all of his relievers. On Monday, the Diamondbacks played a relatively clean game. No surprise for a team ranked among the better defensive clubs in the majors. It stood out in contrast to the Giants, who made a pair of defensive miscues to open the door for a 3-run Diamondbacks 5th inning. "I think we're playing some good baseball, right? Top to bottom," Kelly said. "We're playing some pretty good defense. We're pitching well. We're starting to see the offense be who we know that they are. You want to keep that momentum going, but we'll see. You take it one day at a time. We got today. Hopefully, we'll show up tomorrow." Now, not everything was perfect. The Diamondbacks blew through their 2 ABS challenges early in the game, and a base-running snafu in which Marte, the batter, passed Tommy Troy, the runner, on first, cost them an out in the 8th inning. But those types of mistakes seem to be few and far between when compared with the miscues of their recent opponents, a fact borne out in the Diamondbacks' 5-2 record against the Rockies and their 4-0 mark versus the Giants, whom they play twice more here this week. The Giants, after taking a 2-1 lead in the 4th inning on Monday, immediately gave it back, in large part because of their defense. Shortstop Willie Adams' errant throw allowed Troy to reach to lead off the top of the 5th. The next batter, Marte, hit a bloop into shallow left field, where not only Casey Schmidt was unable to make the catch, but was ruled an RBI double, and it opened the door for the Diamondbacks to score twice more in the inning, moving in front for good. The win was the Diamondbacks' 8th in their past 9 games. They're 29-24, tying their season high for most games over 500. "It feels good to get into this rhythm," said catcher Gabriel Moreno, who homered in the 3rd inning. "There are good vibes with this team. We're together, so that's the thing I've been seeing this year, especially with all the young guys in here. We're trying to translate those good vibes, and they're helping out." One of those youngsters is Troy, who's been in the big leagues for only 3 days. "It's been really cool since I stepped foot in the locker room a couple of days ago," he said. "Everyone is super welcoming. Obviously, the goal every day is to win. We celebrate the wins. They have fun stuff that we do when we win. I love that stuff. It's super cool," he said. It helps, of course, when the rotation is rolling the way the Diamondbacks is. Kelly gave up just 4 hits, walked 2, and struck out 4. Though he threw the first complete game of his career 2 starts prior, he thought Monday was the best he felt this year. "Saw some good life on the fastball," he said. "The misses that I have when I'm going bad, when things aren't right, I didn't see as many of those. As far as shapes and location, that was probably the sharpest I've been." The competition figures to get a bit stiffer in the coming weeks. The Diamondbacks leave here for Seattle, where they'll face a talented Mariners team that is off to a sluggish start. After that, they return to Phoenix for a homestand that starts with 4-game series against the LA Dodgers. No matter the opponent, the Diamondbacks are happy to be banking wins when they can. "The guys have been playing good," Kelly said. "We've been putting together some good at-bats. I think overall it's the most complete baseball we've played this year, at least from what I've seen, this last stretch. Hopefully we can keep it moving." Slumping first baseman Ildemaro Vargas was out of the Diamondbacks lineup for their series opener, and rookie Jose Fernandez started against Giants right-hander Landon Roop. Vargas has done little at the plate in recent days, going 0-for-17 with 2 walks and a hit by pitch over his past 5 games. He's been in a funk since his 27-game hit streak ended in Chicago earlier this month, hitting just 200, 236, 259 in 21 games since. Lovello did not want to commit to giving Fernandez more starts going forward, focusing for now on getting the 34-year-old Vargas a day of rest. "I just thought to get him off his feet and give him a little bit of a mental blow and physical blow," Lovello said. "What does it look like moving forward? I don't know what it's going to look like. I know it's been a little bit of a grind for him over the past 35, 45 at-bats, but I believe he's going to be just fine to come out of that. Vargas was used as a pinch hitter in the sixth inning and went 0-for-2 in Monday's win over the Giants. General Manager Mike Hazen acknowledged Vargas's offensive struggles, but said his defensive prowess at first base has been important. That's extremely valuable for us, he said. If Vargas' struggles at the plate continue, the club could stick with him as the regular first baseman, Hazen said. It's something we look at when the offense isn't clicking, Hazen said. But when the offense is clicking, we should be fine. We're starting to swing the bats a little bit better. If we continue to do that, I'll take the defense there, absolutely. But if we need an offensive lift, that's going to be an area we have to look at. Lovello has Ryan Waldschmidt in the number 6 spot in the lineup for the second consecutive day, and Lovello said that his rookie center fielder might remain somewhere in the area of the batting order. He said Waldschmidt, who'd been hitting in the number 9 spot, was hitting higher on Sunday, May 24th, in large part because of who he was and was not in the lineup that day. But I like the way it looked, and I'll probably stay with that for a while, somewhere north of 9, Lovello said. Where it is, I don't know. Waldschmidt had 2 hits in 4 at-bats on May 24th and is hitting .353, .411, .473 through 57 plate appearances since getting called up on May 8th. And first baseman Paven Smith is expected to begin a minor league rehab assignment on Monday night, May 25th, in the Arizona Complex League. Hazen said Smith has been out since the first week of the season and is recovering from surgery to remove bone chips from his left elbow. Smith likely will serve as the designated hitter, and Hazen said he likely will return from the injured list at a time when he's still limited to DH duties. I'd be more inclined to get his bat back in the lineup sooner, Hazen said. We don't have an everyday designated hitter, so there's no problem there. And we have plenty of first base coverage. I don't think the throwing is going to be tremendously behind. Outfielder Jordan Lawler is a little behind Smith, but not by much, Lovello said. Before the Giants game, reliever Jonathan Lasiga played catch in the outfield while surrounded by coaches and the medical staff. Lovello revealed later that Lasiga has been battling shoulder fatigue. No concerns, Lovello said. We kind of backed off his usage to let him get some rest. He's in a good spot right now. Lasiga threw a scoreless 8th inning against the Giants on May 25th, giving up a leadoff double to Drew Gilbert before retiring the next 3 hitters. Left-hander A.J. Puck, who made his first minor league rehab appearance on May 23rd in the Complex League, likely will make 7 or 8 appearances before coming back from the injured list, Hazen said. That could push his return into the middle of June. And turning to basketball now, what would it take for the Suns to land Morant? This is written by Dwayne Rankin for the Arizona Republic. Well, Ja Morant did watch the Phoenix Suns defeat the Golden State Warriors in the NBA play-in tournament from a suite at Mortgage Matchup Center. ESPN insider Ben Golliver proposed the Suns trade Royce O'Neal, Grayson Allen, Haywood Highsmith, Jamari Bouye, and 2 future second-round picks from 2029 and 2032 for the talented Memphis Grizzly star guard, who has had his share of troubles and injuries in recent weeks. Memphis can't begin the next chapter until it finds a taker for Morant, whose value has been damaged by multiple off-court incidents and chronic injuries, wrote Golliver, a recent ESPN hire. Morant has 2 years and $87 million remaining on his contract, so an ambitious team stuck in the middle of the pack, such as Phoenix, could talk itself into giving him a chance. Morant played his first 4 seasons in Memphis with Suns forward Dylan Brooks. In this scenario, the Suns would install Morant as point guard, move Devin Booker back to his natural scoring guard role, and Jalen Green into a tertiary role, Golliver continued. That's a decent amount of highlight reel potential for a Suns team that lost in the play-in tournament and doesn't have a clear path to joining the Western Conference's elite. The Suns have said they're looking to stand pat for the most part after winning 45 games and losing to defending NBA champion Oklahoma City in the first round of the 2026 playoffs as an eighth seed. But Morantz was once viewed as one of the league's best players. He's coming off a 20-game season in which he averaged 19.5 points, 8.1 assists, to 3.6 turnovers, and shot a career-low 23.7% from three. Morant posted 28 points, 8 rebounds, and 7 assists, with 6 turnovers in leading Memphis past the Suns, 114-113, October 29th in Phoenix. Playing 32 minutes in his only game against the Suns this season, Morant hit a game-winning jumper with 7.6 seconds left. The Grizzlies suspended Morant for one game last November for, quote, conduct detrimental to the team, unquote. The 2019 NBA Rookie of the Year had a verbal exchange with head coach Tuomas Iasalo after a loss to the Los Angeles Lakers. The Suns overachieved last season, and they now are faced with the choice of relying on the same roster or making an aggressive trade for a player, such as Morant, ESPN's Bobby Marks wrote, because the Suns would be taking back more salary in the trade. It would hard cap them at the first apron. The restriction could put them in a position to lose free agents Colin Gillespie, Mark Williams, and Jordan Goodwin. Gillespie and Goodwin are unrestricted free agents, while Williams is a restricted free agent. The Grizzlies already had the rebuilding phase of their roster, and they now do it without the former face of the franchise, Morant, Marks wrote. In taking back Allen and O'Neal, the Grizzlies saved $25 million in salary for 27-28. They also increased their future second-round picks to 8. O'Neal and Allen have each played their past three seasons in Phoenix. Allen averaged a career high of 16.5 points this season, but he played just 51 games in the regular season due to multiple injuries. The 6'4" guard spent two seasons with the Grizzlies in 2019-2020-21. O'Neal, a veteran 6'8" forward, missed just 4 games in averaging a career-high 9.8 points and shooting career-best 40.8% from three this season after making 40.6% of his threes in 24-25. The Suns signed Bouye to a two-way deal in November and upgraded that to a standard contract in March and added Highsmith after the trade deadline. A 6'2" guard, Bouye averaged 5.7 points in 46 games, while Highsmith contributed 5.4 points a game in 7 games. Morant received a 25-game suspension to begin the 2023-24 season after an NBA investigation because of the conduct detrimental to the league. The two-time All-Star brandished a firearm in a video on social media that led to the Grizzlies suspending him from team activities in May of 2023. The NBA suspended Morant 8 games in March of that year when he was seen on an Instagram Live holding a handgun while intoxicated at a nightclub in the Denver area. And continuing with basketball, Harden says he wants to remain in Cleveland. The Cleveland Cavaliers season is over. A sweep in the Eastern Conference Finals at the hands of the New York Knicks, capped off by a 37-point loss on their home floor, no less, is almost sure to bring a new level of scrutiny to a core that, while talented, has faltered time and time again in the NBA playoffs. One of the biggest questions facing the Cavs this summer will be James Harden and his impending $42.3 million player option. But Harden, Cleveland's midseason acquisition, has already publicly said he's on board with coming back. Yes, 100%, definitely, to both, Harden told reporters after Game 4 when asked if he wants and expects to be in Cleveland next season. Definitely want to be here, he said. It's tough ending it now, not how we wanted to, but I think we found something. A slow start to the season led to a blockbuster trade for James Harden from the Los Angeles Clippers at the deadline in February in exchange for point guard Darius Garland and a second-round draft pick. Harden, an 11-time All-Star, averaged 20.5 points, 7.7 assists, and 4.8 rebounds in 26 regular games with the Cavaliers, but struggled down the stretch in the playoffs, something that has happened before in his career. In the four games against the Knicks in the series, Harden failed to reach 20 points once. His stat line in the decisive Game 4 was as flat as the energy the Cavs had as a whole played with. 12 points on 2 of 8 shooting, 4 rebounds, 2 assists, and 5 turnovers. The blame didn't solely lie on Harden. The Cavaliers in general were outplayed and outclassed across the board in such a way that's sure to invite questions about this team's roster going forward. But Harden made it a point to answer one of those questions early. So did Donovan Mitchell. "I love it here," Mitchell said after the game. "I don't know how else to say it. I said it before. I signed the other extension. I love it here." And before we leave the sports, we'll take a look at the Arizona Digest. Turnovers costly in Rattlers' loss to Vegas in IFL Cup Final. The Rattlers blew a 31-17 lead in the third quarter with 3 turnovers as the Vegas Nighthawks went on a 21-0 run on their way to a 48-44 victory Sunday, May 24th, in the first IFL Cup championship game at the Great American Mall Arena in East Rutherford, New Jersey. Quarterback Drew Powell threw 2 interceptions in the third quarter. He also lost a fumble in the game. He was replaced by Max Mailer, who started the first 6 games for the Rattlers. It was the second time the Rattlers, who were 6-3, lost to the Nighthawks, who own the tiebreaker in the Indoor Football League playoffs. The Rattlers are in third place in the Western Conference, behind Vegas, who's 7-1, and the San Diego Strike Force, who are 6-21. Defense helped the Rattlers build a 29-17 halftime lead with a safety and an interception return for a touchdown by defensive lineman Carson Taylor. The Rattlers had a chance to extend their lead with 3 seconds left in the half and the ball on the Vegas 4, but a mishandled snap resulted in a turnover. A deuce on the second half kickoff by Matthew Cook gave the Rattlers a 31-17 lead before Vegas scored 3 straight touchdowns. The Rattlers tied the score late in the third quarter at 38-38 on a 24-yard touchdown run by Ron Brown Jr. After cutting the score 48-44 with 34 seconds left, the Rattlers recovered an onside kick, but it was called back for an illegal block. Vegas recovered the re-kick and ran out the clock. And in brief, SEC Commissioner Greg Sankey attempted to quiet any notions on Monday that the league would vote on expansion of the college football playoffs during its spring meetings this week in Destin, Florida. Sankey favors expanding the current field to 16, but the Big Ten, ACC, and Big 12 prefer a 24-team field. A week ago, Big Ten Commissioner Tony Petitti said that the schools in his conference are ready to vote on a 24-team field and would be willing to wait if the SEC does not concur. The two commissioners must agree by December 1st for any playoff expansion for the 2027-28 season. In addressing reporters, Sankey said the league would not, quote, have a unanimous vote right now on a number. You're listening to the second hour of today's Arizona Republic on Sun Sounds of Arizona. I'm Molly Mudick, your volunteer reader. And turning to the opinions section of today's Arizona Republic, Pope Leo's right, we can't trade humanity for technology. This is written by John Dolan. Pope Leo XIV's new encyclical Magnifica Humanitas arrives at a defining moment in human history. Artificial intelligence and digital technologies are reshaping every dimension of modern life: communication, labor, economics, medicine, education, and even our relationships. Never before has humanity had so much power over itself, the Pope writes. Nowhere is this transformation more visible than here in Arizona. Semiconductor fabrication plants, like the Phoenix itself, rise from the desert while vast data systems increasingly power the digital tools of our world. These developments promise extraordinary innovation and economic opportunity, yet they also raise profound moral questions concerning water, energy, labor, and community. The Holy Father does not reject technology, nor should we. The Church has long recognized the beauty of human creativity and scientific discovery. We are made in God's image, which means we are called to be a reflection of God who creates. But Magnifica Humanitas insists that every technological development be measured against a deeper question. Does this truly serve the flourishing of the human person and the common good? In Magnifica Humanitas, Pope Leo reportedly emphasizes that technology remains subordinate to the common good and must not become concentrated in the hands of a few powerful interests detached from local communities and ordinary families. Catholic social teaching has always defended the principle of subsidiarity. Decisions should remain as close to the local community as possible. This concern is especially important in Arizona, where water use and technological expansion now intersect dramatically. Artificial intelligence doesn't exist only in the cloud. The cloud depends on enormous infrastructure in the real world. Chip manufacturing, data centers, cooling systems, and vast energy demands. In a desert environment already confronting long-term water stress, we must ask difficult but necessary questions about sustainability, stewardship, and responsibility to future generations. Such questions are not anti-progress. They are deeply human. How can artificial intelligence and humanity coexist? Indeed, Magnifica Humanitas calls all people of goodwill to elevate the discussion beyond politics, ideology, or economics alone. The true issue before us is anthropological and spiritual. What does it mean to be human in the digital age? The Christian philosopher Gabriel Marcel offers this beautiful definition. To be is to be with. Human flourishing is not found in isolation, domination, or technological mastery alone. We become fully human through communion with God, with neighbor, with creation, and with the communities that shape and sustain us. This insight challenges many of the deeper temptations of the digital age. Technologies that isolate people, diminish authentic encounters, monitor workers excessively, manipulate attention, or replace meaningful human labor entirely with AI, risk weakening the social fabric itself. The digital world often tempts us to reduce human beings to productivity units, consumers and workers with patterns of behavior to be predicted and managed. The Church insists this is wrong. We are valuable not because of our utility, but because God made us in His image. Work, after all, is not merely about income. Work is a vocation through which human beings participate in creation, express creativity, and serve others. Artificial intelligence, therefore, should not simply replace human labor, but assist and empower laborers while preserving human dignity and solidarity. Humans remain unique within creation because we alone possess both intellect and will, ordered toward moral responsibility. We are not merely intelligent beings. We are moral beings. We have the capacity to discern truth, choose the good, love sacrificially, and choose and act ethically for the sake of others and future generations. Conversely, as Pope Leo writes, artificial intelligences do not know from within what love, work, and responsibility mean. These remain uniquely capacities rooted in the soul itself. For this reason, Pope Leo XIV wisely warns against allowing technological systems to shape society without moral reflection. The danger is not simply that machines may become more powerful. The danger is that we may surrender our humanity to systems driven by efficiency, profit, surveillance, or control. The Church's voice in these matters is not narrowly political. Religion is not a private affair concerned only with interior spirituality. The gospel necessarily speaks to the problems of the outer world: justice, peace, labor, economics, and technology. The Church must continue to serve as a moral voice, reminding society that technological advancement without ethical formation can quickly become dehumanizing. Yet, Magnifica Humanitas is a hopeful document. It calls humanity not to reject innovation, but to guide it wisely. Artificial intelligence may indeed assist humanity in addressing disease, education, communication, and many pressing global problems. But technology alone cannot save us from ourselves. The future of artificial intelligence will depend upon the moral intelligence of humanity. This makes the greatest question before us not whether machines can become more like human beings, but whether human beings will remember what it truly means to be human. This was written by Bishop John Dolan. He was installed as the fifth bishop for the Roman Catholic Diocese of Phoenix in 2022. Established on December 2, 1969, the Diocese of Phoenix is one of the fastest-growing Catholic dioceses in the United States. And the next opinion is written by Holly Callahan and Norberto J. Castro, guest columnists. You can help us save our endangered Mexican gray wolves. For six decades, visitors to the Arizona-Sonora Desert Museum and Phoenix Zoo have been inspired by encounters with the Mexican gray wolf, by locking our eyes, by hearing them howl, and by learning their story. Our institutions have been involved with recovery efforts from the very beginning. The Desert Museum was home to some of the ancestors of all living Mexican gray wolves, and both the museum and zoo have contributed pups born in human care for release to the wild. Driven to near extinction by the 1970s, Mexican gray wolf numbers are recovering due to a science-driven reintroduction program supported by the majority of Arizonans and carried out by federal, state, and tribal agencies. Unfortunately, some Arizona legislators want to end the program prematurely, nearly guaranteeing the disappearance of the Mexican wolf from the wild once again. How did the Mexican gray wolf end up on the endangered species list? The Mexican gray wolf is the smallest, southernmost, rarest, and most genetically distinct gray wolf. As a top predator, it helps to keep the food web in balance. Thousands of these wolves once ranged throughout the southern U.S. and northern Mexico, but by the 1970s, they had been hunted, trapped, and poisoned to near oblivion. They were listed as endangered in 1976, and a species recovery plan was approved in 1982. The plan calls for two stable, genetically diverse populations, one in the U.S. and one in Mexico. The U.S. goal is to have a stable population over 8 years, averaging 320 wolves. The wolf count in the U.S. reached 317 in 2025, demonstrating success from many years of hard work. Unfortunately, the current count in Mexico falls far short of its goal. The genetic diversity of the wild Mexican gray wolf population also has not yet recovered. All wild wolves are descended from only seven founders, and a couple of these are overrepresented due to their success in breeding. To increase diversity, wildlife managers introduce pups from captive-bred wolves into wild wolf dens in a process called cross-fostering. Recent genetic analyses showed that a Phoenix Zoo cross-fostered a wolf pup, sired offspring born in the wild, providing hope that this strategy will work and continue to boost the wild population. Wolves mostly eat elk, deer, and other wild animals, hoping to keep these populations in balance with the resources of the habitat. Some wolves prey upon livestock, impacting ranchers in the reintroduction area. Although cattle and sheep are much more likely to die from disease, complications during birth, weather events, injury, and other predators, wolves have a disproportionate impact on some ranchers. To compensate ranchers, a joint federal-state program reimburses them for their losses. The program also provides funds to keep wolves away from cattle through various deterrent methods. These programs are making a positive impact. The number of depredations has not increased for several years, despite the growing number of wolves. The Mexican Gray Wolf Recovery Program is under attack at the state and federal levels. Bills pending in the legislature and Congress would remove endangered species protections and prohibit critical program activities, such as introduction of wolf pups to foster genetic diversity. Some of the rhetoric around these legislative efforts is not supported by data. For example, wolves have not attacked people, and the wolf population is not recovered. If legal protections are removed, wolf releases and cross-fostering would come to a halt. Monitoring would end, as would funding to compensate ranchers for losses. And once again, wolves would be hunted, trapped, and poisoned. The Desert Museum and Phoenix Zoo do not want to be the only place where wolves can live in our state. Seek out science-based information on this topic from the Arizona Game and Fish Department, U.S. Fish and Wildlife Service, and the websites of accredited zoos, like our institutions. Help us raise awareness of the plight of these magnificent and ecologically essential animals by sharing your thoughts with your communities and elected officials. This is written by Holly Callahan. She is the executive director of the Arizona Sonora Desert Museum and has served in leadership roles at Disney's Animal Kingdom, the Association of Zoos and Aquariums, and the Denver and Birmingham Zoos. Norberto J. Castro is president and CEO of the Arizona Center for Nature Conservation, Phoenix Zoo, and has served as chair of the Association of Zoos and Aquariums Board of Directors. And the last opinion is written by Linda McDowell, guest columnist. Republicans want to strip teachers of their union rights. Arizona educators are at a breaking point. Since the start of the school year, more than 1,000 teachers have left the profession, fed up with low salaries, increasing demands, and a persistent lack of respect for our profession. I know those pressures firsthand. I've taught in multiple districts, and for much of my career, I worked in non-union schools. In those buildings, everything depended on who was in charge. If you had supportive administrators, you were lucky. If you didn't, there were no safeguards, no clearly defined protections, and no real recourse when decisions were unfair or even illegal. At one school, the experience was so demoralizing that I left the classroom for several years. I had no guaranteed prep time, no duty-free lunch. After giving birth, I had no time during the school day to pump. When I asked for support, I was told, "That sounds like a you problem." That response has stayed with me because basic dignity and legally protected accommodations should never be a you problem. These things should be collective responsibility. When I returned to teaching, I joined a union with a strong, visible presence. The difference was immediate and undeniable. Expectations were clear, evaluations were transparent, my prep time and duty-free lunch were protected. If something felt off, I knew exactly who to call and what steps to take. I felt supported, and my students benefited from that support. Arizona is a right-to-work state. Educators pay our union dues with our own money. Public money does not support union operations. All union members are union members by choice because we understand that being part of a union protects us and protects our students. What does HCR 2040 mean for Arizona teachers? That's why it was so upsetting to see Arizona's Republican lawmakers vote for HCR 2040, a ballot referral that would undermine recent gains for educators by throwing out contracts that protect fair pay and benefits, decent working conditions, and basic health and safety standards for our classrooms. If HCR 2040 passes, it will weaken our ability to advocate for Arizona's students, education personnel, and public schools. When I moved to the Valley, I made one thing non-negotiable in my job search. The district had to have a union. I had already lived the alternative, and I knew there was no going back. Working without collective protections is stressful and unsustainable. Since I was hired in the Mesa School District, I have been outspoken about how fortunate we are to have such a powerful, respected union. For me, my membership wasn't just a professional choice, it was personal. My union advocates for the things educators need to feel respected, including salary and benefits, and protects what happens in our classrooms. By safeguarding our time, our rights, and our voices, our union creates the stability our students need to learn, grow, and thrive. My union quite literally saved my teaching career. I'm still in this profession because I finally experienced what it feels like to work with clear expectations, fair treatment, and collective strength behind me. Education unions keep teachers in the classroom and help us fight for the future our students deserve. When we stand together, we protect ourselves and our students. Arizona lawmakers should reject HCR 2040 because the fastest way to make the teacher shortage worse is to take away the protections that keep teachers teaching. That was written by Linda McDowell. She is a Gilbert resident and first grade teacher in Mesa. And we'll change gears here and go to the horoscopes for today. If you're an Aries, born March 21st to April 19th, interactions with others mirroring old emotional wounds, the moon opposing Chiron asks you to balance self-protection with openness. For Taurus, April 20th to May 20th, daily stress may tap into your hidden sensitivities today. Slow down to take care for what's beneath the surface. For Gemini, May 21st to June 21st, expressing yourself may feel riskier than usual. Are you holding back to avoid judgment or rejection? For Cancer, June 22nd to July 22nd, old emotional wounds around professional success and visibility may come up today. For Leo, July 23rd to August 22nd, the moon opposing Chiron today can stir up beliefs that others won't get you. Virgo, August 23rd to September 22nd, a financial issue may feel triggering today. Does this raise bigger questions about self-worth and long-term security? For Libra, September 23rd to October 23rd, you feel more tension between yourself and others today. For Scorpio, October 24th to November 21st, is stress or fatigue beginning to catch up with you? Give yourself room to breathe when the moon confronts Chiron. For Sagittarius, November 22nd to December 21st, feeling insecure about expressing yourself creatively? A friend may make a comment that throws fuel on your inner struggle. For Capricorn, December 22nd to January 19th, a work scenario may make you wonder whether this is truly where you truly belong. For Aquarius, January 20th to February 18th, are old narratives getting in the way of expanding your perspective? Address self-defeating mindsets when the moon opposes Chiron. And for Pisces, February 19th to March 20th, being confronted with change can bring up vulnerable emotions. Can you feel them without letting them tank your self-worth? And now to Dear Abby. Dear Abby, 4 years ago, after our family gathering for Christmas, my brother-in-law sent me a message saying I looked sexy in my sweater. I replied, thanks. A year later, at another family gathering, he sent me messages asking about my car, which led to sexual advances. I tried to avoid his advances by being nice and redirecting them to what a great husband and father he is. His reply was, good answer. His advances kept coming, and he sent me a photo of a naked woman taking a shower and asked me to send him one just like it, but of me. Confused and insulted, I called my other sister to seek advice. I then sent him a message telling him never to contact me again, and I blocked him. I never told my sister, his wife, because I didn't want to be the problem in their marriage. I was afraid she would blame me. My other sister said, if he's doing this to you, he's doing it to others as well. 5 months later, he got caught. He'd been having affairs with multiple women for 3 years. He and my sister separated, and he moved out, but my sister wanted him home so badly that she could hardly function. Believe it or not, it took a few years, but now they're back together and doing well. The problem? I don't ever want to see him again. Our family was hurt by him, and we don't want him around us. My mom is turning 80 this year and wants a big party with all her family. How do I tell my sister not to bring her husband? To make my sister happy, Mom has forgiven him, but the rest of us have not. How can we handle this without hurting my mom or my sister? Signed, Can't Go Back in California. Dear Can't Go, your mother may only have a milestone birthday like this once. Hold your nose, attend the party, be polite, avoid your sister's husband as much as possible, and try to make the occasion as memorable for your mother as you can. Once it's over, you may not have to see this brother-in-law again until her funeral. Dear Abby, I haven't spoken to my daughter in almost 7 years. When I got in trouble and was arrested for drugs, my daughter told me she didn't want her children around a drug addict. I've been clean and sober since then. I text my daughter at least once a week. She has 4 children I've never met. She doesn't answer my texts or phone calls. I miss her very much. I want a chance to show her that people can change and get better. I'm sad and lonely without her family in my life. Should I give up? Signed, Unaccepted, Mom and Grandma. Dear Unaccepted, your daughter may not believe in rehabilitation, or your bridges may have already been burned 7 years ago. Because you've received no response in 7 years, recognize that it's time to stop pushing her as hard as you have been. Give her the space she wants and cultivate relationships that will reward you in return. And if you'd like to write to Dear Abby, you can contact her at www.dearabby.com. And we have time for a couple of comics. We'll start with The Born Loser. There's a man standing at a podium. He's the boss and talking to his staff. He's got a microphone and looks very official. He says, I firmly believe these procedural changes will raise all boats, so to speak. And our poor hero here, Thornapple, says, raising all our boats sounds great, Chief. And the boss says, well, maybe not yours, Thornapple. Yours seems to be a submarine. And in Pickles, Earl is leaning over the back of the couch to talk to Opal, who's lying on the couch reading something. And he says, so what did I do to deserve the silent treatment? He says, if you don't tell me, how can I keep from doing it again? She says, okay, so I can't remember what you did, but I'm sure it was something. And Earl says, oh, great. So whatever it was, I'll never do it again. She says, you better not. And in Zitz, Jeremy is sitting in his health class, and the teacher is talking. And the teacher is saying, there are more than 20 STDs affecting 13 million men and women in this country. These include chlamydia, herpes, HBV, gonorrhea, syphilis. And Jeremy just has his hands over his ears and his head looking down at his desk. His friend turns around to talk to him, and Jeremy says, I miss cooties. And his friend says, you would. And we've reached the end of the second hour of today's Arizona Republic. I'm Molly Mudick, your volunteer reader. 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
1: This is Anne reading from the Washington Post on Wednesday, May 27th. Lebanon's ceasefire falters as Trump pushes for Iran deal. By Sammy Westfall, Mohammed El Shama, Suzanne Heidemus, Leo Soroka, and Susanna George. Fighting between Israel and Hezbollah intensified Tuesday as Tehran threatened to retaliate after overnight U.S. strikes on Iran. The fragile ceasefires on both fronts have come under increasing strain. Israel is deepening its operation in Lebanon, Prime Minister Benjamin Netanyahu said, as the Israel Defense Forces pushed beyond the demarcation zone established in a U.S.-brokered ceasefire last month, forcing civilians to flee. The IDF is operating with large forces on the ground and seizing dominant terrain, Netanyahu said at a security cabinet meeting on Tuesday. Israel's military is operating in a targeted manner beyond the forward defense line in Lebanon to remove direct threats in accordance with the directives of the political echelon, said an Israeli military official speaking on the condition of anonymity to discuss sensitive details. Despite the ceasefire, Israel and Hezbollah have continued to trade attacks. More than 700 people have been killed in Lebanon since the ceasefire went into effect in mid-April, Lebanese health officials said. At least 10 Israeli soldiers have been killed in southern Lebanon in that period. Rare talks between Israel and Lebanon, facilitated by the United States, led to the initial ceasefire. It has been extended twice, most recently in mid-May, after talks that included larger delegations. On Friday, military delegations from Israel and Lebanon are set to meet at the Pentagon to launch a U.S.-facilitated security track of negotiations, the State Department said. The political track of negotiations will recommence next week, it said. On Sunday, Hezbollah leader Naim Qassem again rejected the Lebanese government's direct talks with Israel and pinned hopes of a ceasefire in Lebanon on the ongoing U.S.-Iran talks. Netanyahu, in a video posted to social media on Sunday, said the threat of drones from Hezbollah requires us to increase the strikes to increase the intensity of the fighting. Far-right Israeli minister Bezalel Smotrich wrote in a post to X, "We must put an end to the Hezbollah explosive drone threat. For every explosive drone, 10 buildings in Beirut must fall." Even as Israel ramped up strikes in Lebanon, it launched an attack Tuesday in the Gaza Strip, where it has continued to carry out operations despite a U.S.-brokered ceasefire that took effect in October. Mohammed Oda, the commander of the military wing of Hamas, was killed in a strike in the northern Gaza Strip, Israel's military said Wednesday. The attack left at least 5 people dead and wounded more than 10, according to the Palestine Red Crescent Society, and came less than 2 weeks after a strike that Israel said killed Izz al-Din al-Haddad, the previous commander. On Monday night, the U.S. military said

The political track of negotiations will recommence next week, it said. On Sunday, Hezbollah leader Naim Qassem again rejected the Lebanese government's direct talks with Israel and pinned hopes of a ceasefire in Lebanon on the ongoing U.S.-Iran talks. Netanyahu, in a video posted to social media on Sunday, said the threat of drones from Hezbollah requires us to increase the strikes to increase the intensity of the fighting. Far-right Israeli minister Bezalel Smotrich wrote in a post to X, "We must put an end to the Hezbollah explosive drone threat. For every explosive drone, 10 buildings in Beirut must fall." Even as Israel ramped up strikes in Lebanon, it launched an attack Tuesday in the Gaza Strip, where it has continued to carry out operations despite a U.S. brokered ceasefire that took effect in October. Mohammed Oda, the commander of the military wing of Hamas, was killed in a strike in the northern Gaza Strip, Israel's military said Wednesday. The attack left at least 5 people dead and wounded more than 10, according to the Palestine Red Crescent Society, and came less than 2 weeks after a strike that Israel said killed Izz al-Din al-Haddad, the previous commander. On Monday night, the U.S. military said it launched self-defense strikes in southern Iran on targets that included missile launch sites and Iranian boats attempting to set mines. Navy Captain Tim Hawkins, a military spokesman, said the military used restraint during the ongoing ceasefire while continuing to defend our forces. Iran's foreign ministry accused the United States of a flagrant violation of the ceasefire and pledged retaliation, but negotiations between the two sides continued Tuesday. Iran and the U.S. are negotiating a memorandum of understanding to reopen the Strait of Hormuz and extend the ceasefire while they work toward a more substantial accord. Both sides signaled progress over the weekend, but U.S. officials said no deal has been reached. U.S. officials later said the extension could last 60 days, while the Strait of Hormuz, the narrow waterway through which about 20% of the world's oil supply passed before the conflict, is demined and reopened. Iran is pushing for significant economic relief in the talks, including the unfreezing of billions in assets and broad sanctions relief. An Iranian official, speaking on the condition of anonymity to share sensitive information, told the Washington Post that Iran is demanding the unfreezing of $12 billion in assets during the initial phase of a deal. But U.S. officials have said the release of frozen assets and sanctions relief would be contingent on Iranian compliance with other elements of the agreement. Regardless, a negotiated end to the war retains widespread support among U.S. allies in the region, with multiple countries supporting the delicate diplomacy. After a Qatari delegation visited Tehran last week, Iranian Parliament Speaker Mohammed Bagher Ghalibaf traveled to Doha on Monday, a visit related in part to the economic provisions of the talks, according to reports in Iranian state-run media. In a written statement Tuesday, Iranian Supreme Leader Mojtaba Khamenei did not specifically address talks with the U.S., but said that U.S. military bases in the region are no longer safe and that American power is in decline. "The nations and lands of the region will no longer serve as shields for U.S. bases," he said, according to a copy of his statement published by state media. America, in addition to no longer having a safe place for aggression and military bases in the region, is moving further away from its former status day by day. President Donald Trump on Sunday also urged several majority Muslim countries to join the Abraham Accords, a set of treaties aimed at normalizing relations with Israel as part of the ceasefire deal. However, analysts say countries' acceptance of that stipulation is unlikely. On Sunday, Secretary of State Marco Rubio had predicted there would be an imminent announcement on a deal to reopen the strait, but no such deals were released. Analysts say that even if a deal is reached to open the strait, it will take time for the waterway to return to its pre-war levels of transit. More than 20,000 seafarers on more than 1,000 vessels remain stranded in the Persian Gulf, with only a trickle of the

0: roughly 130 daily transits before the war passing through. In discussions about a deal, U.S. officials sometimes seem to keep forgetting that getting to a deal is only the start of the process to recover from this, said Andrew Lieber, a non-resident fellow in the Middle East program of the Carnegie Endowment for International Peace, a Washington-based think tank. Everything takes an inordinate amount of time, he said, adding that parameters of a deal involved opening the Strait of Hormuz within a one-month window. Then demining still needs to happen, and even once it begins to open, ships will be going out at a slow pace. Lieber said that there would be a backlog of ships trying to get through, that the ships that are waiting will be moving slower than usual with skeleton crews, and that some ships may have changed their routes altogether. Since the likelihood of future flare-ups seems high, some shippers may decide they are fine paying a premium for a safe route, he said. There would be multiple steps in the reopening process, with the first and main one being that operators once again feel safe, said Mark Finley, a fellow in energy and global oil at Rice University in Texas. For traffic to open more widely, tankers and their insurers more broadly have to be confident that they are not going to be attacked, Finley said. Even if or when there is an agreement to reopen the strait, he said, it would take time to get such a massive logistical operation back up to speed. Some production facilities in the Gulf that have been slowed or damaged would need to restart production. Tankers would need to arrange trips into the Gulf before heading back out again with oil. Everyday flows are reduced through the strait. The oil market is in a hole, Finley said, and that hole gets deeper every day. Trump fumes at Congress and courts for holding up his ballroom. By Dan Diamond. President Donald Trump has made little secret that his planned White House ballroom is a top priority, invoking the project more frequently than most other issues. And in recent weeks, he has raged at anyone, including a federal judge, a Senate official, and a local historian, whose actions threaten to slow construction. On Monday, the president shared on social media a copy of a legal filing that closely resembled his own words and contended that the weekend shooting outside the White House campus proved the need for a ballroom. Without the construction of this great project, the president cannot safely conduct the business of the United States, acting Attorney General Todd Blanche and two other senior Justice Department officials lawyers wrote, urging a federal judge to dissolve his order that could soon halt construction. This is a terrible, tremendously harmful case to the United States of America and all it stands for. The filing also marked the National Trust for Historic Preservation, which has sued to halt the project, claiming that the group had been defunded by Congress due to a total lack of respect for them. Trump posted all six pages of the filing on his Truth Social platform. Trump's ballroom project has embodied executive power and its limitations. The president was able to rapidly bulldoze the East Wing last year, clearing space for his planned 90,000-square-foot addition. Trump has remade independent federal commissions, firing holdovers and installing loyalists, including his executive assistant, that have swiftly approved his project. He's raised vast sums of money that he says can be put toward the ballroom, estimated $400 million cost. But so far, he has been constrained, barely, by the courts and Congress. U.S. District Judge Richard Leon has twice sided with the National Trust, ordering a pause on the above-ground components of the ballroom until Congress formally authorizes the project. Leon also criticized the administration's plan to use private donations to pay for the project, calling it a Rube Goldberg contraption that was structured in an attempt to evade congressional oversight. A federal appeals panel stayed Leon's order and is set to hear arguments in the case June 5th. And Congress has so far not voted to authorize the projects. Last week, Senate Republicans revolted against a proposal to add money to a budget bill to cover security costs related to the ballroom. Experts in constitutional law and government oversight see a pattern in Trump's behavior. Simply put, as President Trump's chief of staff, Susie Wiles, said, he believes he can do literally anything. Erwin Chemerinsky, dean of the University of Chicago at Berkeley School of Law, wrote in an email, and he attacks anyone who tries to stop him. The ballroom case has given Trump several new targets. Leon's ruling ordering a halt to construction of the ballroom has prompted the president to repeatedly rage online about the out-of-control, Trump-hating Washington, D.C. District Court judge, an unusual label for a jurist with decades of conservative bona fides, including working to confirm Supreme Court Justice Clarence Thomas. "I have a lot of unfriendly judges," Trump said in remarks at an Easter lunch after riffing on Leon's ruling. "Somehow we seem to get by, but they're not good people." Asked whether Trump has dictated Blanche's filings in the legal case, which so closely resemble his own rhetoric, the White House and the Justice Department have not denied it. President Trump is intimately involved in the ongoing disgraceful lawsuit brought by the National Trust for Historic Preservation and is working diligently with his team of lawyers to bring this charade to an end, Davis Engel, a White House spokesman, said in a statement last month. Senate parliamentarian Elizabeth McDonough this month also ruled that hundreds of millions of dollars in ballroom-related security funding could not be included in an immigration enforcement funding package. McDonough, the Senate's nonpartisan advisor on procedural questions, determined that Republicans' plan for including $1 billion in Secret Service priorities in the immigration bill did not comply with the chamber's rules as written. Trump, who had previously praised the parliamentarian, responded by calling for her firing. Over the years, she has been brutal to Republicans, but not so to the Democrats. So why has she not been replaced? Trump wrote on True Social last week, referring to the Democratic Party. "Get smart and tough, Republicans, or you'll be looking for a job much sooner than you thought possible." GOP leaders have avoided outright criticism of Trump's ballroom project, but some Republican senators said there were not sufficient votes to support Trump's ballroom plans, regardless of McDonough's ruling. Meanwhile, Trump has repeatedly deprecated Alison Hoagland, the historic preservationist who helped the National Trust bring its lawsuit against the ballroom, as a woman walking her dog, saying that she had no standing in the case. The Justice Department's Sunday night filing also criticized her as a known serial plaintiff throughout Washington, D.C. Hoagland, who was not the plaintiff in the ballroom case, said in an interview that she was mystified to be described as a serial plaintiff, saying that she had not personally sued over any matters in Washington. She said she had become involved in the National Trust cases only to help the organization bring its lawsuits around the ballroom and Kennedy Center projects. She acknowledged that she has appeared at recent public hearings on whether to build Trump's planned 250-foot triumphal arch and to repaint the Eisenhower Executive Office Building. "I show up at these hearings and testify because I think someone should say no," said Hoagland, adding that she had been heartened by the outpouring of emails, messages, and other comments from people across the nation. "This abstract idea that they're really affected by what goes on in Washington physically, I mean, in the built environment, I find that incredibly moving," she said. "Few projects have been as close to the president as the ballroom. Trump and his aides amped up their calls after last month's shooting at the White House Correspondents' Dinner and last weekend's shooting outside of the White House, citing the incidents as evidence that his ballroom is needed for a president to hold secure events. But the public is largely against the project. 56% of Americans opposed Trump's decision to tear down the White House's East Wing to make way for his planned ballroom, funded by about $400 million in private donations, while 28% supported the project, according to a Washington Post ABC News Ipsos poll last month. Trump has also been keenly focused on other Washington construction projects, including building the Arch, renovating the Kennedy Center, and resurfacing the Lincoln Memorial's reflecting pool, trumpeting his experience as a builder and insistence that he can do the work quickly and at low cost. Those initiatives have prompted lawsuits and complaints from Democrats in Congress that Trump is skirting federal laws in his bid to quickly remake Washington. Like the ballroom, several of the other projects have grown significantly in price since Trump first announced them. Max Steer, CEO of the Partnership for Public Service, a nonpartisan organization focused on strengthening government, said in an interview Monday that Trump acts as if he sees no distinction between his role as a private citizen and as the nation's chief executive. It's such a misunderstanding of his responsibility to the public and the nature of our constitutional system, Steer said, adding that Trump feels empowered to pursue his personal priorities. He's surrounded himself with people who are willing to enable that and those that aren't, he fires. Republican leaders in both congressional chambers have hesitated to publicly oppose Trump's construction projects, despite Democrats' growing frustration with the initiatives and insistence that Congress must sign off. Even limited efforts to rein in Trump's projects have sputtered so far. As lawmakers debated a military and veterans funding package last month, Representative Shelley Pingree, Democrat, Maine, attempted to include an amendment that would have commissioned a study on the Arch's potential impact on veterans, family members, and other visitors at nearby Arlington National Cemetery. She noted that some veterans have sued over the planned construction, warning that the towering arch would obstruct key views from the cemetery. There has been no congressional authorization of this. I know that's become kind of passé with all the building changes that are going on, but I think it's really important thing to consider, Pingree said at the legislative markup. We are the Appropriations Committee, and usually we like to know how our money is going to be spent and what items like this will cost. Pingree's amendment was defeated along party lines. No Republicans supported the measure. South Carolina Republicans block Trump's effort to gain more House seats. By Patrick Marley. Republicans faced twin setbacks Tuesday in their plans to redraw congressional maps ahead of the midterm elections, with members of their own party blocking new districts in South Carolina and a federal court halting them in Alabama. The failure to approve a new map in South Carolina preserved the district of Representative James E. Clyburn, a power broker within the Democratic Party and the first black member of Congress elected from the state in nearly a century. His district was kept intact when a contingent of Republicans in the state Senate joined with Democrats to prevent approval of a new map. Those plans sputtered out just hours after a federal court blocked Alabama from using a map designed to give Republicans an edge in 6 of 7 congressional districts in the state. That victory for Democrats may be fleeting, as Republicans in the state promised to appeal the decision to the Supreme Court. The unanimous 3-judge panel ruled that Alabama could not use its map because the panel had years ago determined it represents an intentional effort to crack the black population in Alabama. Republicans across the South in recent weeks have sought to take advantage of a Supreme Court decision that makes it easier to draw congressional districts in their favor. The decision, which weakened the Voting Rights Act, is likely to diminish the number of majority black districts. The setback in Alabama came as Republicans in Louisiana and South Carolina sought to lock in new districts in their favor. In Alabama, the judicial panel, which includes 2 judges appointed by President Donald Trump, told the state for now to use the map that was in effect for the last election. Under that map, the state sent 5 white Republicans and 2 black Democrats to Congress. But the judges also left the Republican-run legislature the opportunity to draw the state's congressional map yet again. That gives Republicans a chance to engineer a new map favoring them. They could also appeal the ruling to the Supreme Court. Republicans have long sought to give themselves a 6-1 advantage in Alabama, but have been blocked by courts. They tried again after the Supreme Court last month issued its decision curbing the Voting Rights Act. The fight over Alabama's map quickly returned to court, and the Supreme Court 2 weeks ago issued an order that appeared to clear the way for the state to use its preferred map. But the panel of lower court judges on Tuesday made Alabama's path more difficult and blocked the use of that map. The panel found that Alabama officials intentionally discriminated against black voters. The Supreme Court ruling, though it weakened the Voting Rights Act, still bars states from intentionally discriminating. The purpose of the 2023 plan was to distribute black voters across districts to dilute their votes, at least in part because they are black, the judge wrote. Many redistricting cases are initially handled by three-judge panels instead of a single judge. The panel in the Alabama case consists of Stanley Marcus, a judge on the 11th Circuit Court of Appeals, appointed by President Bill Clinton, Anna M. Manasco, a judge in Alabama's Northern District, appointed by Trump, and Terry F. Moorer, a judge in Alabama's Southern District, appointed by Trump. Alabama Attorney General Steve Marshall, Republican, said he would immediately appeal the ruling to the Supreme Court, and Governor Kay Ivey, Republican, said she hoped the justices will reverse the panel's decision. "I will continue to say Alabama knows our state, our people, and our districts best," Ivey said in a statement. Ordinarily, states draw new congressional maps at the start of each decade after receiving information about population shifts. Trump last year launched an unusual mid-decade redistricting fight by telling Republican-led states to redraw their maps to boost their chances of hanging on to the GOP's fragile House majority. Democrats retaliated but had less success, and GOP redistricting efforts gained new steam when the Supreme Court issued its decision on the Voting Rights Act. Across the country, Republicans are likely to gain a net advantage of about 10 additional House districts, a number that could shift slightly depending on what happens in Alabama and South Carolina in the coming weeks. In Alabama, Ivey postponed this month's primaries in four congressional districts so Republicans could use their preferred map. Those primaries are now slated for August, but the state's overall plan remains in flux because of Tuesday's court ruling. To repair ties with India, Rubio leans into pageantry. By John Hudson. In the span of 4 days, Secretary of State Marco Rubio lit prayer candles with the nuns of Kolkata, gripped hands with India's Prime Minister in New Delhi, toured the Taj Mahal in 100-plus degree heat, and cheered on folk musicians performing atop elephants in Jaipur. The dizzying array of cultural and political events is aimed at mending a relationship with the world's largest democracy that has soured by dint of President Donald Trump's sweeping tariff agenda, overtures to China, and high-profile embrace of archrival Pakistan, which India has long sought to isolate. The hurt feelings surfaced publicly on Rubio's second stop when an Indian journalist told him that Trump's second term has diverged from 25 years of very significant progress in India-U.S. ties, introduced a transactional approach to the relationship, and sent mixed signals on Pakistan and China that left many in India feeling that momentum has been lost. Rubio rejected the premise, saying the relationship continues to be strong, but U.S. officials across the Departments of Commerce, State, and Defense acknowledge that Washington is digging itself out of a hole with India and hopes to return to the warmer bilateral rapport of Trump's first term. "This is a damage control trip," said Hussein Haqqani, a senior fellow at the Hudson Institute, a conservative think tank in Washington. U.S.-India relations have really gone down as a result of a clash between Trump's vanity and Modi's pride, he added, referring to Indian Prime Minister Narendra Modi. In recent years, Washington investment in New Delhi reflected a bipartisan consensus that the United States needed India as a counterweight to China. Rubio continued that tradition on Tuesday, convening his counterparts from India, Japan, and Australia in New Delhi, where they endorsed a common vision for a free and open India-Pacific. But technocratic cooperation has been overshadowed by more high-profile feuds. Indian officials have been angered by Trump's tariffs on Indian exports, alarmed by the president's public fondness for Pakistan's top military leader, Asim Munir, whom he calls his favorite field marshal, and embittered by administration's decision to elevate Pakistan as an intermediary during the Iran conflict. Trump's embrace of Pakistan on the heels of his friendly visit to China has prompted comparisons to President Richard M. Nixon, who aligned with Islamabad over New Delhi and brokered a watershed rapprochement with Beijing. Nixon, like Trump, believed that resetting relations with China was in paramount American interest. Nixon, like Trump, led a White House and establishment that was instinctively unsympathetic to Indian concerns, Samir Seren, the president of the Observer Research Foundation, a New Delhi-based think tank, wrote in the Indian Express. And Nixon, like Trump, viewed the Pakistani military leadership through rose-tinted glasses. Rubio has looked to inject warmth and reassurance into the relationship, attending a big-budget U.S. Embassy party in New Delhi that featured 1,500 guests, a performance of YMCA by a reconstituted version of the Village People, and a phone call from Trump in which he said, "I love India," over an amplified speakerphone. He stressed during remarks to reporters that the tariff disputes with India were not unique to New Delhi and reflected Trump's determination to change global trade policy. The president did not say, "Let's figure out a way to create friction with India over trade," Rubio said. "The United States was being deindustrialized. We pursued trade policies that left us in a place where all the means of production had been outsourced in such a way that left us vulnerable. That had to change." Michael Kugelman, a South Asia analyst at the Atlantic Council, acknowledged that the relationship was in a tough spot, but said a few green shoots have emerged in recent months, including India's agreement to reduce some purchases of Russian energy as a part of broader trade discussions, and the Justice Department's recent decision to drop criminal fraud charges against Indian billionaire Gautam Adani. "It's provided a boost, especially given that it's an open secret that Adani is close to Modi," Kugelman said. Another figure seeking to improve the relationship is the U.S. Ambassador to India, Sergio Gore, a longtime Trump ally at the White House and architect of Rubio's expansive visit. Kugelman called Gore essentially the India whisperer from within the Trump administration, saying the ambassador had helped set a positive tone in the relationship. Still, critics lamented that U.S. efforts appeared more focused on transactional matters, such as increasing Indian purchases of U.S. oil and gas, rather than a coherent Indo-Pacific strategy to blunt China's influence. It appears to many that the Secretary of State is talking more about how much oil can be sold to India rather than cooperation against China or how to maintain free and open Indo-Pacific, said Haqqani. But if anyone can help play up Washington's concern about China, it's Rubio, one of the most hawkish U.S. figures when it comes to Beijing, said Kugelman. There's been a pretty strong perception across the Indian policy community for quite some time that Trump is not willing to pursue a robust competition with China, said Kugelman. But Rubio is arguably best positioned to make the case that the two sides have common ground on this issue. Doctor evacuated from Congo feels helpless watching colleagues die of Ebola, by Lauren Weber. Murmurs of a casket disease had already begun by mid-May as patients began to die in waves. Patrick LaRochelle, an American missionary physician, was 20 minutes away from getting on a plane out of the Democratic Republic of Congo, part of his journey with his wife and three kids back home to the United States for a summer visit. Then he got a WhatsApp message, "Ebola was here." Suddenly, the mysterious illness sweeping the hospital he worked at in Bunia made sense, and his health risk became clear. Now surrounded in a plastic bubble, sheathed in protective gear in Prague, and asymptomatic as of Monday, the internist and pediatrician said in a Zoom interview that he's grateful for the care he's received. La Rochelle, who was evacuated once before for an Ebola exposure in 2018, added that he's aware many of his colleagues are working without sufficient safeguards. La Rochelle's comments, the first he's made to a reporter since his evacuation, come as medical and aid workers in Congo are struggling to respond to an Ebola outbreak that is already linked to over 1,000 cases. The two times, perhaps, that I've been most proud to be an American in the last 10 years have been when I've been evacuated, he said. What hurts is knowing that this is not available to the vast majority of people, and certainly not to my friends in Congo. While La Rochelle's former colleagues scramble for gloves, multiple hospital staffers clad in protective gear check regularly on him. He speaks via WhatsApp and video conferencing with his fellow physician missionary, Peter Stafford, who was doing a lot better in Berlin after testing positive for Ebola this month. Stafford, his family, and La Rochelle all received experimental monoclonal antibodies to reduce their chance of death, given the strain's high fatality rate. Twice a day, La Rochelle talks to his wife and three children, who are safely back in the U.S. In the middle of his interview with the Post, La Rochelle learned that a Congolese doctor, whom he referred to only as Dr. Blaise, had died, probably of Ebola. You feel helpless a lot of the time, he said, but added, watching my colleagues there, you see this amazing mix of fear and courage and hopelessness and beauty and ugliness. If given the chance, La Rochelle said he'd go back. He knows, however, this outbreak could be protracted. The 46-year-old Christian missionary was working for Surge Global, Inc., the missionary nonprofit, alongside his wife, Anna, who is a nurse practitioner. They are parents to three children, ages 6 to 14, and have worked to spread medical ministry for over a decade. He is called to heal as Jesus healed, he said, and show people God's love, that God loves them, so that they would know that God has not forgotten them. In April, his wife had been evacuated to Kenya for a respiratory issue. When the family returned at the end of April after she recovered, La Rochelle treated two middle-aged sisters at the hospital he worked at in Bunia, the capital of Ituri province in northeast Congo. At the time, they seemed to have strange symptoms, diarrhea, shock, low blood sugar, or breathing problems. But one of them also had recently been diagnosed with HIV, and La Rochelle did not recognize the symptoms as obvious signs of Ebola. Both of them died. La Rochelle said he couldn't remember whether he was wearing a mask while trying to resuscitate one of them, noting that doctoring at Centre Medical Evangelique, CME, Bunia Hospital, is vastly different from in the United States. Gloves and soap are in short supply, and typical disinfecting practices like washing hands is not always practical. If you're too rigid on those things, you just can't function in Congo, he said. His next exposure happened when he was wearing one glove and drawing blood from a boy with a fever on May 11th. La Rochelle later discovered that the child had been bleeding from his lower intestines and not properly isolated by the hospital. The boy, like the two women La Rochelle treated before, died. All three patients were from Mongombalu, now considered the heart of the outbreak. While his hospital staff had tested for the disease, the results came back negative since they tested for the wrong strain, not the rare Bundibugyo species of the virus now circulating. Once La Rochelle got the WhatsApp message, it all made sense. In the scramble that followed, as he navigated a slew of logistical details related to his evacuation and isolation procedure, intrusive thoughts about the possibility of getting sick would break in intermittently. Wow, I don't want to miss this conversation. This could be the last time I see them if I get sick, he recalled thinking about his wife and three children. The Centers for Disease Control and Prevention cleared his family to return to the U.S. on a commercial flight while La Rochelle waited to evacuate. La Rochelle says he imagines people have had a hard time understanding how he could return to working in Congo after his first brush with Ebola in 2018. But he said that he and his wife considered this work a calling. They also see it as a chance for their children to experience living abroad, playing soccer in the yard, and learning a new language, he added. The idea of our son having a smartphone at a young age and what that could lead to is it feels riskier than a lot of what we're doing in Congo, La Rochelle said, noting that like most major cities, parts of the area are safe and others are not. But much of the region is dominated by violent political unrest, by rival militant groups, and the physician corps has been devastated by doctors either fleeing or being killed. Funerals are constant. He noted that he has Congolese friends who lost a child who fell in a latrine pit, along with others who have lost children due to malaria. The amount of death in Congo, it's stunning, he said. It's part of the reality of Congo. Staff at the hospital La Rochelle works at have now been falling ill, filling the very beds they used to attend to. At least one had started bleeding, La Rochelle said. The hospital is overrun with many patients crammed next to each other. Several health workers have been threatened by the family members of patients who don't believe that their relatives could have Ebola. Isolation tents set up by aid groups and health workers in the country have been burned. For now, La Rochelle waits and tells his colleagues he's praying for them. Surge's executive director, Matt Allison, who joined the Zoom interview with La Rochelle, said of the situation in Congo, death is a closer reality than we can really imagine as Americans. Their Congolese colleague's death this week is a heartbreaking but really clear example of the different worlds that we live in, and we see part of our job trying to connect those two worlds into closer proximity with each other. La Rochelle's trip out of Congo involved specially equipped bubble stretcher and attendants in full protective gear. Before he was able to evacuate, he helped to make sure Stafford safely made it into an ambulance, monitoring him from 6 feet away before they left each other. Stafford had shared a Bible verse, Psalm 56, that La Rochelle summarized as, "When I am afraid, I trust in you." La Rochelle had watched Stafford deteriorate from suffering body aches to not being able to walk on his own without help and experiencing some confusion. After Stafford left for Germany, La Rochelle's focus turned to figuring out the logistics of how he could leave, along with travel plans for Stafford's wife, Rebecca, who had also been exposed through her work as a physician, and their four children. The six of them took a flight to Entebbe, Uganda, where they separated onto special medical flights for their respective trips. La Rochelle headed to Bulagva Hospital in Prague. The last time La Rochelle was exposed and evacuated, he went to Nebraska, which currently is housing patients from the hantavirus outbreak connected to a cruise ship. The Post previously reported the White House had resisted Stafford's returning to the U.S. for care. President Donald Trump has historically objected to allowing people exposed to Ebola in the country, and federal officials have recently restricted green card holders who have visited Ebola-afflicted countries from returning to the U.S. For La Rochelle, he was initially unclear where he would be headed, but was grateful for the care. While on the plane from Uganda to Prague, which stopped to refuel in Crete, he tried to watch the Star Wars show, The Mandalorian, but it was too hard too for him to hear the show amid the noise of the fans sucking air out of his part of the plane. After disembarking, he was laid on a stretcher that was encased in protective plastic bubble casing, which was then washed, like going through a car wash, to decontaminate it. La Rochelle said he wished he could have pulled out his phone to take pictures, but it was inside the protective clothing he was wearing. He described his room in Bulavga Hospital as PVC plastic structure that has some special features, including a spot for arms with gloves that are right over his head in case he needs medical care. He said he spends most of the time on the phone or video calls talking to his family, the Staffords and his former colleagues in Congo. He's in touch with staff at the hospital trying to coordinate labs, check in on colleagues, and see how he can contribute from afar. La Rochelle said he's aware Stafford also thought he would be fine before feeling ill around the same time. La Rochelle is now in the incubation period, but he added that he has been exposed before and did not fall ill. I'm optimistic, he said. Trump administration proposes NDAs for all federal workers. By Scott Nova and Merrill Cornfield. The Trump administration is planning a government-wide non-disclosure agreement that would bar federal workers from sharing a wide array of confidential government information, according to a draft notice posted to the Federal Register on Tuesday by the U.S. Office of Personnel Management. The draft notice, which will be published Wednesday and stay open for a 30-day public comment period, uses an expansive definition of privileged information beyond typical classified and unclassified designations. Under the terms of the draft, employees would be blocked from sharing non-public, confidential, or proprietary information, or any sensitive, pre-decisional, or deliberative material that is not currently publicly available and should not be disclosed under applicable law. Agencies can decide whether to adopt the NDA according to the draft. In the draft notice, OPM cited a number of high-profile leaks, including unauthorized disclosures that it said were made to the New York Times and the Washington Post about the U.S. raid in Venezuela in January that led to the capture of President Nicolas Maduro. The notice said the leaks put the lives of members of the armed forces at risk, leading news organizations to delay publishing what they knew to avoid endangering U.S. troops. New York Times executive editor Joe Kahn previously disputed that the publication had sensitive information about the mission that required it to delay its story. Contrary to some claims, however, the Times did not have verified details about the pending operation to capture Maduro or a story prepared, nor did we withhold publication at the request of the Trump administration, Kahn said in a January explainer on the Times website. Spokespeople for the Times and the Post declined to comment. In much of the private sector, employees handling sensitive business or customer information are routinely required to sign confidentiality agreements, and the federal government should not be held to a lower standard, OPM Director Scott Cooper said in a statement. The draft NDA said that the signing it is voluntary, but there's a hefty caveat. Failure to sign may result in removal from federal service and potential debarment for refusal to certify compliance with applicable non-disclosure obligations. Before his presidency, Donald Trump for decades relied on NDAs as a weapon against criticism. Signatories include ex-wives, contestants in the reality TV show, The Apprentice, and even campaign staffers. Since he took office, his administration has used non-disclosure agreements to keep a close hold on certain government information. In the first Trump administration, the Justice Department brought but eventually dropped a lawsuit against a former senior aide to Melania Trump, who, it initially claimed, violated an NDA when she wrote a tell-all book about the First Lady. In Trump's second term, the Defense Department imposed NDAs and random polygraph testing last year as part of a broader effort to deter leaks and, critics claimed, root out those deemed insufficiently loyal. The Department of Veterans Affairs also required officials working on layoff plans last year to sign NDAs, keeping much of his workforce in the dark about the mass firing plans, which were later canceled. There are legal limitations to the use of NDAs in government. Under a federal law that protects whistleblowers, these agreements cannot limit a civil servant's ability to expose waste, fraud, and abuse. The proposal includes a carve-out for whistleblower protection and other laws permitting disclosures. The proposed rule would not apply to federal contractors, even though they have been responsible for several notable leaks, including public disclosure of tax records of wealthy Americans, including Trump, noted Don Kettle, professor emeritus and former dean of the University of Maryland School of Public Policy. There's so much work done by contractors that a one-sided NDA might not accomplish much, Kettle said. Esha Bhandari, director of the American Civil Liberties Union's Speech, Privacy, and Technology Project, said the government cannot muzzle government workers with NDAs, which would be a violation of the First Amendment. Such broad gag orders would lead the public in the dark about how the government works, preventing the kind of informed debate that is critical to democratic accountability, Bhandari said. The government can't shroud itself in secrecy in a democracy. While private employers have long used NDAs to discourage employees from disclosing business secrets, government efforts to use NDAs raise a distinct constitutional concern, the First Amendment's guarantee of free speech. Greg Greubel, senior attorney at the Foundation for Individual Rights and Expression, said the government agencies should protect confidential material, including classified information, personnel records, and sensitive law enforcement records. But they cannot use an NDA as a broad gag order to stop employees from speaking about misconduct, workplace concerns, or matters of public concern, he said. That would be a major First Amendment issue. The public has a strong interest in knowing how government works. Jessica Levinson, a professor at Loyola Law School, said the non-disclosure agreement would need to be written in a way that narrowly defines what would be restricted in order not to overly limit speech, what remains protected under the First Amendment and other laws. For instance, restricting an employee's compliance with a congressional subpoena would probably be challenged, as would limitations on civil servants expressing their personal beliefs on their own time. It can't be used as a catch-all gag order for all employees, Levinson said. Greubel said that the NDA proposal is written to ensure that employees comply with existing laws governing the disclosure of confidential government information. However, even if the NDA does not impose new restrictions on its face, it could still chill protected speech if employees are led to believe they cannot discuss anything related to their work. House rolls out $1.14 trillion defense bill by Noah Robertson. The Republican-led House Armed Services Committee introduced the first draft of its marquee defense policy bill Tuesday, authorizing a record $1.14 trillion in military spending for the coming fiscal year. The bill, which at this stage serves as an outline of committee leadership priorities, mostly focuses on measures to grow the U.S. defense industry, a goal that has grown more urgent as the Pentagon seeks to replace the thousands of munitions it has fired during the Iran war. The vast sum of money is consistent with President Donald Trump's call for $1.5 trillion in defense spending to rapidly expand the Pentagon's arsenal of precision weapons and fund signature Trump projects such as the Golden Dome Missile Defense Shield and a fleet of battleships for the Navy. At the administration's urging, Republicans in Congress plan to split the annual defense budget into two bills, with another $350 billion in proposed spending for administration priorities such as shipbuilding and munitions, to be debated and voted on separately through a process called reconciliation. This approach could allow the GOP to pass the $350 billion package without the support of Democrats in the Senate, which otherwise requires a 60-vote threshold for legislation to be approved. Some Republicans have publicly questioned the administration's strategy, arguing that a reconciliation package faces a greater chance of failing than the annual Pentagon budget does, potentially jeopardizing important military programs. Senate lawmakers are expected to introduce their version of the bill later this summer. Each chamber will have to pass its own legislation and then reconcile the two bills into a single piece of legislation to be approved later this year. The bill arrives at a moment of intense bipartisan frustration with the Trump administration's efforts to reduce America's military presence in Europe. Democrats and many Republicans have criticized the Pentagon for cutting its number of troops on the continent as Russia continues to full-scale invasion of Ukraine, now in its fifth year. Earlier in May, the Pentagon announced it would withdraw 5,000 troops from Germany after Chancellor Friedrich Merz said Iran had humiliated Washington during negotiations to end the war. The Defense Department later abruptly canceled the deployment of an army brigade to Poland, prompting outcry from congressional Republicans before Trump said that he would send an additional 5,000 troops to the country. The House bill introduced Tuesday includes language first approved by Congress last year that requires the Defense Department to submit a detailed risk assessment before pulling troop levels in Europe below 76,000. The House bill would also require the Pentagon to certify that any additional forces to be withdrawn couldn't instead be shifted to NATO's eastern flank, where Republican lawmakers have argued they could better deter Russia from attacking NATO territory. A senior Republican aide, speaking on the condition of anonymity under the committee's ground rules, said that the Pentagon's recent moves had not dropped below the 76,000 floor. But the staffer predicted that the full committee, which will meet next week to vote on amendments to the bill, may add more teeth to the provisions introduced Tuesday. A lot of members feel very strongly about European force posture, the aide said. Anthropic aligns with Vatican over White House as Pope Leo addresses AI fears, by Shira Ovid. A global public besieged by fears of AI got new fuel Monday from Pope Leo XIV, who released a roughly 40,000-word encyclical warning about the technology's potential to worsen inequality, erode workers' dignity, and automate war. The Vatican's concerns about artificial intelligence, which emerged under Leo's predecessor, Pope Francis, could open a rift between the Catholic Church and the unabashed boosters of AI in Silicon Valley and in the Trump administration, which has celebrated AI as an economic engine and necessary tool to strengthen U.S. military might. The encyclical is a capstone on relentless conversations in homes and halls of power about AI's power to reshape life, work, and the essence of humanity itself, said Margaret O'Mara, a historian of technology at the University of Washington. We're in this weird, uncharted territory in which politics, business, and now religion are so bound up in one another, O'Mara said. That's not something for which we have historic precedent. The release of the encyclical, one of the highest forms of papal documents, also spotlighted an unusually close collaboration between the Vatican and an AI startup, Anthropic, whose co-founder, Christopher Ola, joined Leo in leading theologians on a Vatican panel. Leo personally thanked Ola, who was a few seats away from him, for creating an opportunity together to find the way for humanity in this time of artificial intelligence. O'Mara noted that Leo's encyclical echoed one by Leo XIII, who in 1891 outlined a blueprint to protect people from the technological and economic upheavals of the Industrial Revolution. The 19th century warning against unchecked capitalism was not made with the collaboration of any capitalists, O'Mara said. That's one contrast to today, she said. It remains unclear, however, whether the implicit endorsement from Leo will significantly alter the reputation or business prospects of Anthropic, which makes the Claude chatbot, and it this year has emerged as the hottest AI startup in Silicon Valley. Compared with other top AI companies, Anthropic has long sounded the alarm about the potential risks of more powerful AI and sought guidance from religious leaders and ethicists. Its leader, who started Anthropic after defecting from ChatGPT maker OpenAI in 2021, has said that AI could imperil millions of jobs and may show glimmers of consciousness, a fringe idea in tech circles that critics say lacks evidence. Those views and Anthropic's push for tighter AI regulation have won the company fans, but also powerful detractors, including President Donald Trump. To people like Trump, who think the technology's development must move faster to spread the benefits of AI and ward off competition from China, Anthropic is a woke company that is panicking the public unnecessarily about AI, even as the company races to cash in on the technology. Jason Calacanis, a prominent technology investor and longtime associate of Elon Musk, said on the influential All In podcast Friday that Anthropic CEO Dario Omidi is scaring the bejesus out of people with his warnings about AI's threat to jobs in the human race. Ola's remarks Monday at the Vatican largely reiterated those concerns and called for religious authorities and other outsiders to act as a check on AI development, a view not likely to be shared by leading AI boosters. Some might believe that matters of AI are best handled by computer scientists like myself, Ola said. They are mistaken. Leo's encyclical also lands as Americans are registering grave concerns about the downsides of AI for ethical and pragmatic reasons. Poll after poll shows that a majority of Americans aren't sold on the benefits of AI and fear the technology will wipe out jobs and erode human relationships and creativity. Some elected leaders, including Senator Bernie Sanders, Independent Vermont, and Senator Josh Hawley, Republican Missouri, have railed against AI in moralistic terms. The sour public mood about AI has real consequences for the industry. Opposition to data centers, the hulking AI computing warehouses being built around the world, has complicated efforts to expand the AI hubs that companies and White House officials say are urgently needed to power the technology. That is all the time we have for today. This is Ann saying goodbye, and I'll talk with you again soon.
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1: 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This is your volunteer reader, Ellen Ward. Today, I'll continue reading from the May 2026 issue. Last week, there wasn't time to finish reading Night Soil on Love, Shed, and Parking by Kristen Dombeck, so I will conclude that story now. When I left off, the author, who had been living in a van with her boyfriend, B, was now housed. But he was still living in the van and not doing well. And she was reminiscing about a time when he took care of her when they were together and she was very sick. There was something terrifying to lose between us, the closeness of our shared learning, how we invented new ways of coping. Now I'm in here and he's out there. We were in the desert once and I had a high fever for a day or two. And then all my skin broke out in an itchy rash and bubbled into blisters. All the emergency rooms were full. I didn't have insurance. And B said, well, we'll have to deal with this ourselves. He pretended to be a doctor and checked me over patiently every day, implemented a protocol involving baking soda paste, a fan, and for medicine, tiny s'mores. Even after the boils became terrible, pus-filled, demonized, hard to look at, you never would have guessed it from his eyes. Looking a little better, he always said. You're doing a good job healing. One day, though, it was really getting to me. The pain had become excruciating, and I wanted to tear all my skin off. We were on the rocky edge of a precipice over a great valley, and he laid me down on one of the rocks, on my back, in the sun, brought a jerry can of water from the van, poured some into a bowl, and put my head back. Focus on the water, he said. All my skin was burning, but when I shifted my attention to this cool water being wasted on me, it was all there was, this care

another friend crashed in the van with me, how proud I was for her to see the skills we might need, how I can build something from scraps, innovate water systems and multi-use furniture, and power appliances with the sun. When she got inside, she looked relieved, though she wouldn't use the compost toilet. She went outside and squatted on the steps of a church and peed. Then she came back inside and lay down on the bed and smiled and said, "Okay, I get it." She's a writer, and I asked if it was all right if I told the story of her father pulling her out of the swamp, since it is one of the most important stories of her life and hers to tell. "The night I met Satan," she said. "What?" "When I wandered away from the campfire because Satan was calling me." "You didn't tell me that," I said. "That's not how I've been writing it. And frankly, I do not know how to incorporate this. It is about your dad's love, how when you love someone, you just run towards them." "That is correct. And you can write whatever you want," Jay said. "But it was Satan calling me out there, and I am pretty sure trying to drag me down to hell." Here is what Jay had told her earlier. One afternoon, when she was 8, her parents had taken her to a party near a bayou. There was a bonfire, and at some point she wandered away from the grown-ups beyond the circle of the fire's light. She couldn't remember how long she'd walked when the ground began to disintegrate beneath her feet. Before she could even scream, sludgy water pulled her down. The surface closed above her, and she was on her way to dying. "I died," that's how she put it. Then big hands wrapped around her little wrists, and her father pulled her out of the swamp. On the porch where she would not have been if he hadn't pulled her out, we shook our heads. "Can you imagine?" we asked each other. "Can you imagine?" We were thinking of him, but we almost couldn't imagine the terror her father must have felt. The author continues, "So, maybe you will read another version of this story in the literature of the United States of America. The plastic is still in the ocean, and the prisoners know who we are. The massacred haunt us, I hope, and the whales are attacking the yachts. I am freaking out about the water. AI drinks and where the server farms are placed, but not about the 2,000 gallons I probably use flushing an old toilet while writing this. To paraphrase Morton, what ethical calculation is not a hallucination in the time after the fiction of Away? These days, though, I'm thinking a lot about evil and what it is, and still of Jay's father running to save her. How it's not even a choice to move your feet and reach for someone in danger when you consider them kin. It's a kind of care that goes without saying. It has a responsibility in it that is an action preceding thoughts or beliefs before you know what to do or if what you're doing will work. And this goes without saying, but to live lonely, in inaction, without the responsibility of care, to avoid the grief that caring always risks, is to live in the absence of love. But in this infinite apartment internet, I've been watching Chicago teenagers drive around before school, tracking slow-moving vans, recording license plates, texting locations so that other people can arrive to witness, film, document names and phone numbers, state the facts in public before people are dragged away. I've watched the woman in the polka dot dress flip off ICE officers in New York. The fruit carts and food trucks lined up as barricades, human chains around vans. You can see in them the love that runs toward instead. In the 1/5 of adults in the United States of America who do unpaid caretaking, some of whom take on debt, miss bills, borrow just to keep going, you can see the running toward. In Jay's drives to the vaccine trial site and cartons of milk on the porch and the care of those who made maps of bathrooms that were still unlocked, of safe places to park during the lockdown, and of M, who organized her entire apartment building so that no elder or shut-in would be left without what they couldn't go out to get. The running toward. A and B, who just the other day ran recklessly into 4 lanes of traffic toward a pedestrian who'd been struck down, while others took out their phones to film the accident. He just ran toward her laid out on the ground.

0: and stop traffic to protect her, and those biking in slow circles around the industrial park, watching for when the vans turn the corner, or filming from third-floor walk-ups, whispering, "They're here," those reciting rites in Spanish, recording, tracking, running toward instead of away. So many standing against the fiction of away, speaking of a way out of the great loneliness. So when 7 million people take to the streets across the United States of America to protest an administration that would send undocumented people away, non-white people away, trans people away, unhoused people away, people with student loans away, people who need Medicaid and food stamps away, what does the president do but retweet an AI video set to Danger Zone from the Top Gun soundtrack of himself wearing a crown and flight suit in a fighter jet, flying over the protesters and covering them in long, brown, slimy streams of shit? Well, I couldn't remember much about living out here when I was in there, but here in the parking lot, I do. You can shit less. You can choose not to shit for many hours or even a couple of days if you don't have a place to do it or you want to wait until morning to cross the parking lot into the fluorescent lights of a superstore bathroom. We call that combining and the eventual act culminating. And it isn't the end of the story of love to deal with our shit together. Crack a window. Have the other put a pillow over their head. We developed a way to dig a hole to take a shit and called it fracking. Desert ground can be tough as the floor of a house. Pour some water over it and hit it with a shovel. Pour more water, hit, and dig. It's hard work and time-consuming, but you really appreciate it when you are done. In the forest, walk 70 paces from any water source and dig a cat hole in softer dirt at least 6 inches deep, with an eye out for bears and human hikers. Use wipes and bag them to throw away later. Shitting in a squat, watching plants move at eye level in the wind, feels just right. On my mother's farm, I shit in the compost toilet we built inside the van, using a cover made of peat moss and wood shavings. Every few weeks, I dig a hole several feet deep to bury it not far from her garden, but not too close, where in 6 months it will be rich soil. Anyway, that's what we do with our shit. What do you do with yours? Kristen Dombeck is a writer and editor living here and there. Now I'll be reading Past Perfect, Politicizing History at France's Favorite Amusement Park by Nat Segnet. It's when the branches of the animatronic tree sprout swords and start swinging at Tristan that I think, hang on, Puy de Fou is a theme park devoted to French history. Isn't King Arthur British? We're outdoors on a damp November morning, and although the mist has lifted a little, the actual non-animatronic fringe of leafless beeches above the cluster of turrets and half-timbered gable ends is still only semi-visible through the ashen haze. Arthur's scheming half-sister, the enchantress, Morgan Le Fay, has buried the round table at an undisclosed location. It is Tristan's quest, nowhere to be found in the Arthurian canon, but then neither are heavily armed trees to find it. The Lady of the Lake appears like a fairy godmother on the ramparts. Hop la souche du mal, she says sonorously, et tu vaincras. Strike at the root of evil and you will prevail. I recall dimly that the Arthurian cycle might be Anglo-French in origin, something I'm able to confirm later when, over a plastic cup of lager on the outskirts of a faux 11th century hamlet, I look it all up on my iPhone. The 12th century Welsh cleric Geoffrey of Monmouth was the first to shape the jumble of older myth and pseudo-historical material into unified form, later developed by the French poet Chrétien de Troyes and the anonymous French authors of the Lancelot Grail Cycle, What began as a miscellany of Welsh, Cornish, and other folk tales about a questionably historical Romano-British leader cohered into legend largely as a function of cultural exchange. Arthur is myth. He belongs to all of us. Still, these Frenchies, after an acrobatic display of swordsmanship, including ducks, cartwheels, and the odd MMA-style roundhouse kick, Tristan thrusts his sword deep into the evil tree trunk. The tree has been guarding Excalibur, lodged nearby in a plasticky rock. "Montre-nous la table ronde," he exclaims. "Show us the round table." At which point almost the entire set, a grassy, boulder-strewn hillside, 20 yards wide and 10 deep, is lifted on massive hydraulic pistons. Underneath is a lake, with what appears to be a vast sinkhole-like well a few inches below the water's surface. With violent spurts, the well drains, exposing its mortared stone walls and eventually the missing round table. It's a bit slimy looking, like unscrubbed decking in the rain. "There's no sign of the big guy. We're too late," laments one of Tristan's companions. "King Arthur is no more." Then, magically, from some hidden dugout at the bottom of the well, the once and future king rides up from below the table astride a white horse. Tristan kneels and restores Excalibur to its rightful owner. "You have vanquished the evil that haunted this place," says Arthur, with a sort of aggressively enunciated portentousness, "I will discover is common to all the park shows and that might usefully be referred to as history voice." By way of a thank you, Arthur grants Tristan the hill and commands him to build a dwelling upon it, and he will name it Puy de Fou. It is a kind of half-solemn, half-mischievous meta-moment that will come to seem characteristic of my weekend at France's second most popular theme park after Disneyland Paris. A moment ago, the show, Le Pays du Roi Arthur, was breezily appropriating King Arthur for France. Now it's appropriating him for the park itself. Camelot is right here, if only we would let it be. Under the bleachers and the friendly young ushers selling plastic swords and branded beanies, Puy de Fou occupies a wooded site in the largely rural commune of Les Epices, 35 miles southeast of Nantes, in the western department of the Vendée. You'd be forgiven for assuming that Fou was a mildly self-congratulatory reference to its own wackiness, but in fact, it derives from a local dialect term for beech tree. Puy de Fou means hill of beeches. It differs from other popular French theme parcs like Disneyland or Parc Astérix in that it has no rides. The attractions on offer consist, for the most part, of spectacular live shows reenacting an event or period in French history or myth, each lasting between 15 and 35 minutes. I say reenacting when what I really mean is mounting a weird camp, outlandishly high-budget, quasi-historical fantasia, standing in roughly the same relation to the actual event as the Boston Pops fireworks spectacular does to the Declaration of Independence. People go nuts for it. Visitor numbers hit 3 million last year. In 2021, an affiliated park, Puy de Fou España, opened near Toledo, applying the same sensibility to episodes in Spanish history. If planning permission is granted, a British park in Oxfordshire will open in 2029. The original Puy de Fou has twice won the Outstanding Achievement Award at the Thea Awards, the Oscars of themed entertainment. It is regularly voted one of the world's favorite amusement parks in TripAdvisor's Traveler's Choice Awards. In 2024, Le Figaro pronounced it the best theme park in the world. It is also one of the most controversial. The strain of pious bombast typified by Le Pays du Roi Arthur has aroused the outrage of many scholars and commentators who allege smuggles in reactionary propaganda under the cover of family entertainment. Co-opting Camelot for France is one thing, but after a weekend of shows like Les Vikings, in which a fiery miracle converts marauding Norsemen to the Catholic Church, or Mousquetaires de Richelieu, in which Louis XIII appears as a kind of salvific super king, it's hard to shake the feeling that a fantasy version of French history, drenched in missionary zeal and longing for a lost monarchy, is being advanced at the expense of a secular republican modernity construed as ruinous. As the anti-immigrationist far right continues to surge in French polls ahead of next year's presidential election, it seems reasonable to ask whether an authoritarian, ethno-nationalist, fanatically Catholic conception of the past is reshaping the way the French think about the present or merely responding to a need. Can a theme park flirt with fascism and still be the best in the world? Philippe-Marie Jean-Joseph Le Joly de Villiers de Saint-Aignan, the founder of Puy-de-Fou, is a highly visible member of a social class that purports not to exist, the French nobility. The Le Joly de Villiers family, originally from Cotentin in Normandy, was ennobled in 1595, and has seen no shortage of its sons rise to prominent positions in public life. Philippe was born in Boulogne in 1949. After earning a law degree in 1971, he followed a path worn smooth by generations of France's political elite, studying at Sciences Po before moving on to one of the grandest Grand Ecole of them all, the now defunct École Nationale d'Administration. In 1977, aged 28, de Villiers came across the ruins of the Château du Puy-de-Fou, built in the 16th century on the remnants of a medieval castle. To raise funds for its restoration, de Villiers, with the help of hundreds of local volunteers, staged La Cinécénie, a son et lumière, dramatizing the history of the region. To this day, La Cinécénie is a highlight of the Puy-de-Fou experience, featuring 2,550 actors on a 57-acre stage, along with horses, cattle, fireworks displays, the latest in 3D projection techniques, and voiceovers by Gérard Depardieu and the late Alain Delon. It's a grandiose crowd-pleaser fueled by a residual sense of injustice. One of its focal points is the war in the Vendée, the counter-revolutionary uprising that took place from 1793 to 1796. Many historians believe that the insurrection was prompted by the reactionary manipulations of the royalist aristocracy. Others hauled up the war as a glorious peasant-led revolt against republican oppression. La Cinécénie is firmly in the latter camp. Its championing of the Vendean cause set the tone for all the other shows de Villiers would go on to create. Devoutly Catholic, monarchist, resistant to centralized power and to the Republic in particular. By 1989, the show had become so popular that the decision was taken to open the Grand Parc on a neighboring site. Over the years, the park continued to grow as de Villiers devised new daytime material to flesh out the schedule before the after-dark spectacular of La Cinécénie. In 2004, he passed the day-to-day responsibilities of running the park to his son Nicolas, who was appointed as president 8 years later. Today, Nicolas de Villiers presides over 20 experiences distributed across 140 acres of woodland and interspersed with themed hotels, fast food restaurants, and period villages, such as Fontainebleau, a medieval settlement complete with a Romanesque chapel, a street of historical shops selling trinkets and replica weapons, and a tavern offering Vendée garlic bread and something called Arthur's Platter. The show spanned 1,400 years of French history, from the reign of the 6th century Frankish king Clovis I to the Nazi occupation. Some shows are immersive, like Le Mystère de la Pérouse, which takes you below decks on an 18th century ship caught in a storm en route to the tropics, actors in naval uniforms studiously ignoring you as the deck heaves and water pours through the overheads. Others rely on a more traditional fourth wall dynamic. Le Tonnier Panache, the Vendée war show, is staged in a huge hangar-like auditorium with a 360-degree rotating grandstand that seats 2,400 and weighs 530 tons. At outdoor shows like Les Pays du Roi Arthur, Les Vikings, and Le Bal des Assois Fantômes, you sit facing the elaborately landscaped sets on steeply rigged wooden bleachers, memorably so at the climax of Le Bal des Assois, when 330 birds, including eagles, vultures, and spoonbills, are lured by a team of falconers to swoop directly over your head, clipping the occasional bald spot or fumbling the scraps of raw chicken tossed up as tidbits and dropping them onto the audience. It would take an effort of cynicism not to be won over. The shows are knockouts, ingeniously staged, technically virtuosic, pop surreal in the most engaging, inclusive, forgivably cheesy way. It is a measure of the park's popularity and the political clout that comes with it that during the pandemic, Puy du Fou was twice granted an exemption to a ban on gatherings of more than 5,000 people, prompting accusations of presidential favoritism that were all the more striking for the ideological gulf between Philippe de Villiers and the centrist administration of Emmanuel Macron. The more persistent objections, however, relate to the park's ideological sleight of hand. While questionable goods are being sold in such attractive packaging, in 2022, a group of historians, including Guillaume Lancereau, then a fellow at the European University Institute, published Le Puy du Fou, Peak of Falsehoods, or conceivably, Bullshit Hill, a book-length takedown of the park. For the authors, the version of the past presented in the shows is pure fiction, a fantasy that one may or may not subscribe to, but that has nothing to do with history. It is simplistic, cliched, reliant on images inherited from films, novels, and comic books, ignorant or contemptuous of the historical method, and riddled with inaccuracies, lazy caricatures, and in some cases, outright falsehoods. More than that, Lancereau and his co-authors contend these errors are intentionally and consistently made in the service of a political ideology that conceives of France as an ancient and immutable entity. Its values, the sanctity of village life and the Catholic Church, pride in a nation founded and sustained by heroic warriors, and the necessary opposition to dangerous enemies from without, and wistfulness for a lost monarchy, coupled somewhat paradoxically with a hostility to unaccountable power, are threatened not only by the external forces of globalization, secularism, and Islam, but by domestic voices that would question the scale of that threat in the first place. A case in point is a relic on display at the Château du Puy du Fou. In 2016, Philippe and Nicolas made the winning bid of slightly more than €375,000 for a ring that allegedly belonged to Joan of Arc. Visitors to the Château are met by an actor writing what he refers to as the extraordinary tale of Joan of Arc's ring. But as Lancereau et al. Point out, no such historical document exists. Experts, including Olivier Bouzy, a former director of the Maison Jeanne d'Arc in Orléans, believe the ring to be a forgery. Nonetheless, there the ring sits on its royal blue cushion, dramatically lit and dwarfed by its gilded display cabinet, with no mention of its dubious provenance. Its display is an act of pure assertion of willed significance and strikes you, in retrospect, as it struck the author of le puits de faux as sneaky, verging on manipulative, an experience whose immersiveness is shrewdly designed to keep you below the waterline of fact. The response you generally get from puits de faux apologists to accusations that the park is falsifying the historical record to serve a sinister right-wing agenda is, lighten up. This is pretty much the position taken by Nicolas de Villiers when I speak to him shortly after my visit to the park. How does he respond to his critics? I laugh, he tells me. They see ideology everywhere. Nicolas is trim and youthful for his 46 years, with light brown, neatly cropped hair, and the credible manner of precisely the kind of technocrat that the French, for all their inclination to extremity, still seem sorely tempted to elect. He is the Emmanuel Macron of attractions management. If the shows sometimes err on the fanciful side, Nicolas explains, that is only to be expected. It's a theme park. It's supposed to be fun. We are not trying to change your mind, he tells me. We just give you beautiful shows, and then you like it or you don't like it. This could be the park's motto. When I ask Pierre-Augustin Totaro, a software engineer I meet outside the immersive First World War experience, what he thinks of the park's approach to French history, he gives it to me straight. Si vous n'aimez pas, ne venez pas, he says. If you don't like it, don't come. Everything is peachy in the 11th century Frankish village until the Vikings show up and ruin it for everyone. Nearby, Noirmoutier is on fire. Earlier, some monks in brown habits passed by, warning of drunken, bloodthirsty monsters, seizing the wafer boxes, burning the holy books, cutting the throats of all who resisted with axes. And now the monsters are here, in idyllic Saint-Philbert-le-Vieil, in their wolf pelts and curly-horned helmets, striding about in hyper-masculine fashion, with their arms not quite by their sides, driving a herd of cattle before them, and as if further proof were needed of their heathenry, contemptuously tossing the holy reliquary of Saint-Philbert into the river. You are listening to readings from the May 2026 issue of Harper's Magazine on Sun Sounds of Arizona. A 40-foot-long ship plunges down the hill to the left of the bleachers and launches with a splash into the water. Advance forces in black leatherwear somersault off the dragon-shaped prow and set fire to the Frankish watchtower. There is a lot of pretty convincing combat with axes and broadswords. It's momentarily distracting from an immersiveness point of view when a villager escapes the burning watchtower on a zipline, but there's too much going on to get pedantic about it. A man on fire rides past on horseback. To a discordant blare of horns, a second, much larger longship rises from beneath the river's surface. There is a recurring preoccupation at Puy du Fou with the submerged, the inundated. The ship is manned by what appear to be life-size model Vikings until, having evidently been holding their breath or relying on concealed scuba equipment, they spring to life and crack on with the pillaging. Soon, the Vikings have set fire to a thatched hut and tipped a 50-foot tower on its side. It's all over for the native Franks, or would be, were it not for the sudden appearance of a huge blazing cross, sending a pulse of kerosene-scented heat across the bleachers and heralding the emergence of Saint-Philbert himself from the waters. The Norsemen, instantly converted, lay down their arms. Their bearded chieftain goes weak at the knees with Marian piety. We no longer have a taste for the profession of arms, queen of great peace and disarmament, he exclaims. We will be an army of signs and crusaders. We will be founders, witnesses of the other world. Quite a few other shows at Puy du Fou tell a similar story. In Le Secret de la Lance, set during the Hundred Years' War, Marguerite, a young shepherdess, defends the Château de Puy de Fou from the English and Burgundians with a magic lance entrusted to her by Joan of Arc, who herself received it from the Archangel Michael, warrior saint and defender of the church. As Sudhir Haziri Singh, an Oxford historian of modern France, tells me, Puy du Fou seems to be about the monarchy, the nation, and Catholicism. Of these three, I think the Catholic element is perhaps the strongest, because that's what de Villiers passionately feels. It's intégriste. Traditionalist Catholicism as well. It's not the lighthearted version. Holy mysteries, Marian veneration, last-ditch conversions, burning crosses and fiery spears. The park sacralizes the past with an ardency that is testament to its founder's faith and politics. After a brief career as a civil servant, Philippe de Villiers joined the liberal-conservative, pro-European Republican Party. He then served as France's Secretary of State for Culture for a short spell in the mid-80s, during one of the rare and uneasy periods of power-sharing known as cohabitations, when the socialist president François Mitterrand was forced to appoint the center-right Jacques Chirac as his prime minister. An increasingly vocal Eurosceptic de Villiers left the Republican Party and in 1994 formed Mouvement pour la France, MPF, a conservative sovereignist party opposed to further European integration. The primacy of EU over French law and, crucially, what it saw as the Islamization of France. In both the 1995 and 2007 presidential elections, de Villiers ran as the MPF candidate. He bombed both times, receiving just 2.23% of the vote the second time around. After his defection from mainstream politics, de Villiers drifted ever further to the authoritarian, ethno-nationalist right. In 2014, just months after Russia's annexation of Crimea, he and Nicholas met with Vladimir Putin in Yalta to discuss plans to open a pair of Puy du Fou-style historical theme parks in Crimea and Moscow called Tsargrad. Their investment partner was to be the Russian oligarch Konstantin Malofiev, who had recently been sanctioned by the United States and the European Union for bankrolling pro-Russian separatists in Ukraine. Philippe emerged from the meeting highly impressed by his host. Tsargrad would play a crucial role, he said, in promoting the history of Crimea as a part of the long history of Russia. Reaching a deal would be an act of peace, Nicholas said, not least because, in his father's words, Europe's future does not lie with the American continent. There is no future for Europe without Russia. The Tsargrad parks were never built, but Philippe had made his affinities clear. I would gladly swap Hollande and Sarkozy for Putin, he told a German radio station after his meeting in Yalta. As for his own ambitions, the disappointing electoral fortunes for the MPF seemed to have prompted his pivot from candidate to commentator. After losing all its seats in the National Assembly and the European Parliament, the MPF was dissolved in 2018. De Villiers has since become well known for his denunciation of Islam, supporting a ban on the construction of new mosques, and decrying the halalization of minds. In the run-up to the 2022 presidential election, he endorsed Éric Zemmour, the leader of the far-right party. Reconquest, and a leading proponent of the Great Replacement Theory, which holds that a globalist liberal elite is conspiring to edge out the white populations of Western nations in favor of non-white immigrants. Zemmour is Jewish, but by his own admission, steeped in Catholicism, and insists that all non-Catholics assimilate into an eternal Catholic France. De Villiers' latest book-length polemic, Populicide, was published this past October. It is laconically titled compared with his previous books, which include The Time Has Come to Say What I've Seen, 2015, and I Pulled on the Thread of the Lie and Everything Came Undone, 2019. In Papoulicide, he accuses the French political class of pretending not to see that we are in the process of moving from a homogeneous society, that of my youth, with its codes, its connective tissues, its effective networks and neighborhoods, its art of living, to a tribal, multi-fractured, multi-conflictual society, a pre-Civil War society. Papoulicide has been a hit. Within 3 months of publication, it had already sold 185,000 copies. These days, every Friday at 7 p.m., de Villiers appears on his television show, Falsa Philippe de Villiers, on CNews, the French equivalent of Fox News, where, with his young conservative co-host, Elliot Duval, he regularly rails against the arrogance and totalitarianism of the EU superstate. His project is the defense of civilization against the eclipse of the national consciousness by the famous globalized elite and the ignorance of a bien pensante French bourgeoisie who believe in the fiction of an assimilable Islam. As with Zemmour, for Nicholas, the only answer to the fundamental antagonism between the Muslim and Christian populations of France is either the full Francization of the former, that is, requiring all French Muslims to disengage with their religious culture, renounce the veil, and develop a taste for pork, or remigration for those unwilling to adapt. C'est comme ça, he says. It is what it is. Si vous n'aimez pas, ne venez pas. On est en France. We're in France. After the conversion of the Vikings, I return to my hotel for a lie down and a shower. The Villa Gala Romaine is a reimagined Roman settlement with distressed ochre walls and amphorae stacked on the cobbled sidewalks. At the reception desk, you are greeted by staff in togas. The website promised my room would be decorated with Roman javelins and furniture, combining authenticity, comfort, and modernity. My favorite combination of authenticity and modernity is the TV, which, although I can't turn it on, as the batteries in the remote have died, is housed in its own wall-mounted wooden temple, complete with pediment and Tuscan pilasters. Lying on the bed, I get the fleeting sense that I am a very confused, moderately successful Roman grain merchant coming round from a 2,000-year nap. The appeal that Puy de Fou makes to the past, and here I must also note the eco-friendly towel reuse reminder in the ensuite bathroom, engraved above a laurel wreath in Capitalis Monumentalis, is essentially consolatory. Just before lunch my second day, I meet Titam Amani, a production coordinator for a textile company, and her chauffeur husband, Ahmed Abdellah, on the outskirts of Saint-Philbert-le-Vieil. This is their first visit to Puy de Fou. What brings you here? I ask. It's my dream, Titam says. She would have preferred to have been born in the Middle Ages. Any period other than this one, she laughs. This is pretty close to a universal sentiment among the roughly 40 visitors I speak to over the weekend. France is une catastrophe. Simply put, our government is run by idiots. It's sad. We feel a bit lost. From a certain perspective, the pervasive sense that France is on its last legs is nothing new. Simon Cooper, a columnist for the Financial Times and the author of Impossible City, Paris in the 21st Century, tells me that hysterical declinism has been part of French culture for a very long time. Hazare Singh, the Oxford historian, agrees. De Gaulle himself kept repeating it. On est foutu. We are screwed. And De Gaulle never believed his own rhetoric. It was what he felt the French needed in order to pull themselves out of this existential anxiety. That's why I think this is not a new story. It's just the French going round and round in circles. The difference this time is that the intensity of declinist sentiment looks as though it could propel the far right into power for the first time since Vichy. Cooper puts the chances of Jordan Bardella of the far-right national rally, winning the next presidential election at 50-50. On the path to the Gallo-Roman arena, I meet Christophe Merel, a mechanic from the Ain, who is visiting the park with his beautician wife, Melinda, and their three children. Sometimes, Christophe tells me, they find their country unrecognizable. Who could take France back to the way it was, I ask. Bardella, says Melinda without hesitation. It can change with Bardella. Nicolas de Villiers takes a similar sounding of the national mood. For him, an irony of the present crisis in French identity is that the liberal establishment seeks to address it by disavowing the past. Puy de Fou does the opposite. Every country has its heroes, he tells me. Why shouldn't we be proud of them? Why should we hide them to erase the past? It's stupid. In Nicolas's view, the pride that Puy de Fou expresses in the heroes of French history is a prerequisite for peaceful coexistence. I believe in shining pride, he says. If you feel this shining pride, you feel at peace. If a country doesn't feel at peace with its past, it will go to war, he continues, at war against other countries or at war with itself. And this is exactly what has happened in our countries in Europe. This is the function of a place like Puy de Fou, he says, to give its visitors a break, a vacation in partially restored patriotism, a measure of the pride that contemporary culture insists on denying them. His tone turns evangelical. The reason people are coming more and more is to find not exactly the past, because we are not historians, we are just artists, but what could have been the past, what the past could say to us now. There is a contradiction in Nicolas's argument, one that I didn't initially grasp. On the one hand, Puy de Fou dispenses with all the woke, revisionist hand-wringing in favor of a view of the past that is inherently less divisive for being celebratory. On the other, it owes its success to an appetite for escapism stimulated by grim expectations. In this respect, France is no different from the rest of the liberal West. Having destroyed our faith in the future, our quarter century of catastrophe, September 11th, COVID-19, the climate and financial crises, has delivered us whimpering into the arms of nostalgia to the fireside crackle of, as Nicolas sees it, Harry Potter or Game of Thrones, all the movies and series that are based on a fantasy past. This is the core of Puy de Fou's appeal. By Nicolas's own admission, the setting of Mousquetaire de Richelieu and Le Secret de la Lance is not exactly the past, but what it could have been. Like Harry Potter, the shows are comforting fantasies. So which is it? Pride in a past that has been falsified by revisionist historians, or pure escapism? You can't have it both ways. Pride in something that didn't happen is tough to justify. At times, Nicolas's evasiveness on the subject seems indistinguishable from his ideological indeterminacy. Does he share his father's views, or is he merely a shrewd businessman sitting on the overstuffed suitcase of his political inheritance? At several points during our talk, he betrays a certain fogyism about beautiful places in Paris disfigured by modern sculpture, or the failure of the current generation of parents to teach their kids basic manners, that might hint at a disposition that he is too savvy to express openly. Is his nod to civil war not an unambiguous tell? After the meeting in 2014, Nicolas spoke of Putin's sweet eyes and sweet words and defended Malafiev, the oligarch, as a man of great moral power. And yet, the studied neutrality. Nicolas waves off any whiff of partisanship. We don't deal with current political issues because we stay in a very past history. Again, any difficulties are resolved by an appeal to commonsensical levity. Lighten up. It's a theme park. We're just here to make people happy. To the journalists or the few people from Paris who say, and here Nicolas puts on the wheedling voice of the pre-offended Bobo. Oh my God, you make bad shows because of blah, blah, blah. I say, come to see us. Nicholas laughs. And when they see the shows, they say, I'm sorry, I made a mistake. You are not reactionary. You are not dangerous. You are not like, ooh la la. You are not at war against anybody. No, we are not. We just want to heal the pain of people. Maybe he has a point. After Le Secret de la Lance, I go to see Le Mime et l'Étoile, an indoor show set in a silent movie studio in 1914. The set, a Belle Époque street lined with cafes, boutiques, and butchers, 50 feet high and over a mile long, glides past us as the actors proceed on a hidden moving walkway in the opposite direction, so the impression is of an extended tracking shot. The storefronts are rendered with a mix of traditional set design and state-of-the-art black and white projection mapping. It's glorious, technically astonishing, gracefully choreographed, affectingly scored, and like the best of the silent romances that inspired it, sentimental, without a hint of schmaltz. It's a nice spectacle, admits Hazare Singh, and presumably, if you're not thinking about it in ideological terms, it's entertaining. Lancerot takes a similar view. We enjoyed it very much when we went there, he tells me. This from the guy whose co-author received a death threat after Puy du Fou was established. Even if the history is tendentious bullshit, so what? No one's going to have their political bearings reset by a couple of days at a theme park. For Lancerot, the shows at Puy du Fou are far less likely to influence people's political views than what they read and watch every day. A visit to Puy du Fou is a special occasion, and exceptional moments are less important than repetition. If anything, support for the far right is more cause than effect of the popularity of nostalgic historical reconstructions. As Lancerot puts it, I vote for A, so I'm going to consume B. Even then, the notion of Puy du Fou as a bellwether depends, perhaps, on a level of ideological engagement not habitually applied to a family day out at an amusement park. Maybe Puy du Fou is just the air we breathe, a measure of what it is acceptable to say. When I asked Titim and Ahmed whether, as Parisians of Arab descent, they think the traditional values promoted at Puy du Fou are representative of modern France, I get a Gaelic shrug. I really like it, says Ahmed. I didn't know it would be so good. On my last afternoon at Puy du Fou, I take my stoned seat in the Gallo-Roman amphitheater, where it quickly becomes apparent that I have been allocated a side. I'm with the Gauls. The show is called Lucien du Triomphe. It is the 4th century. The empire is crumbling. Undeterred by Diocletian's persecutions, the plucky Christians of Gallia are in a defiant mood. A rebel chieftain in a gray tunic, oatmeal cloak, and fur mantle leads us in an oafish chant, Gaulois! Gaulois, Gaulois. On the opposite side of the arena, oval like the one at Nîmes, and 125 yards from end to end, with room for 7,000 spectators, the Roman governor is having none of it. Silence, he thunders. There is no more Gaul. There is only the empire. A parade is put on to keep the rabble happy. To a fanfare of horns, a centurion on horseback leads the 6 Vestal Virgins, a bronze Capitoline wolf carried on a litter, goats, camels, a carnival float bacchanal drawn by oxen, and a flock of waddling geese in flying wedge formation, greeted by the audience with a gasp of biophilia. People need to gather and to feel something very real, Nicholas tells me later. Not only beautiful stories, but also real stories, with real horses on stage, real birds, all these things that you can't touch anymore in the big cities. It turns out that Damien, the Gallo-Roman centurion, must defeat the three greatest charioteers of the empire in a Ben-Hur-style race to save his Christian girlfriend, Celine. Our God-fearing hero is very much in white. White plume on his galea, white chariot pulled by four white horses in white harnesses. His opponents are decked out in blue, red, and green. After a few laps around the arena, the blue chariot loses a wheel. The red one collapses entirely, leaving its driver dragged by his horses on a fragment of side panel. The green chariot falls behind on the home stretch. White wins, but the despotic, elitist, out-of-touch governor tricks Damien. The Gauls must face yet another, even harder trial. The Gaulish stands erupt in boos. Celine makes a rousing speech. "Don't you see, representative of the last Caesar, that this world is sick, old, out of breath, that your empire is cracking everywhere, that an imminent crisis is brewing, that new and unknown things are going to happen? This world of which you speak, it is collapsing." The governor announces the final trial, a naumachia, a mock naval battle. The large stage in the center of the arena unfolds to become a trireme spurting fire from its gunwales. A massive sword fight breaks out on deck, although, spoiled as I have become by the rotating grandstands and hoisted hillsides, I'm a little disappointed not to see the arena fill with water. It's a squeaker. The gunwales are ablaze. The plucky Gauls prevail again, but the governor, refusing to admit defeat, stands amid the flames, gesturing megalomaniacally at the sky. As ever, it's not looking good for honest, upstanding Christendom until, after a disorienting pause, there's a choral bloom of celestial music, and the fires go out. The governor's soldiers turn on him. He is banished, and in a tonal lurch from Quo Vadis to Life of Brian, his robes fall off as he runs across the sand. The governor has no clothes. A white dove flutters down and lands on Solian's forearm as Damien, the muscular, reproductively viable Christian hero, submits to the will of the people to succeed the globalist, Jupiterian bully as their leader. Damien raises a fist. Evil has been vanquished. The old order is dead. Nat Segnet is the author, most recently, of Retreat, The Risks and Rewards of Stepping Back from the World. I'll conclude today with Landlocked and Loaded from a bulletin titled Top Most Asked Questions that was issued in December by the Albertan Prosperity Project. 51st State versus Sovereignty. The objective of the Alberta Prosperity Project is for Alberta to become a sovereign nation, not the 51st state of the United States. In discussions that we have had recently with the U.S. State Department, they made it clear that they support Alberta's sovereignty and are not willing to entertain statehood at this time. In fact, the U.S. Constitution requires that any region joining the United States be an independent nation first. Alberta would be landlocked and be very dependent on Canada for exports and imports. We would lose free trade and would face interprovincial tariffs. No, this is a fear tactic statement by those who do not want Alberta to be free and prosperous, but rather to be forever subjugated and pillaged by the federal government. In reality, Alberta is policy locked, not landlocked, by the federal government. The United Nations Convention on the Law of the Seas, Articles 124 and 125, require that every country shall have access to the sea. For example, Switzerland is also landlocked, but has no difficulty transporting products to ocean ports. Further, it would not be in the best interests of Canada or British Columbia to embargo Alberta, as a sovereign Alberta could block the transport of goods and services from east and west, including flyovers. Alberta would be subject to the terms of the Clarity Act and other constitutional unwinding unless it declares war? War won't be necessary. just a successful referendum, which is the legal pathway defined by the Clarity Act. Thanks so much for joining me for this hour of Harper's Magazine on Sun Sounds of Arizona. Today's readings have been from the May 2026 issue. This is your volunteer reader, Ellen Ward, saying goodbye for now and hoping that you'll join me again next time.
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Hello, everyone, and welcome back to the program. This edition covers the week of May 17th, 2026. Hope everyone is doing well and enjoying this beautiful spring weather we're having. Due to a death in the family, we are bringing you an encore performance of a program from May of 2020. 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This has to do with the coronavirus, the continuing coronavirus crisis. What the 1918 flu can teach us about handling today's pandemic. And this is written by Pranav Bhaskar and Emily Kwong. Just over a century ago, a virulent flu outbreak was wreaking havoc on the world. We know it now as the 1918 influenza pandemic, and its tremors were felt far and wide. By the end of its spread, tens of millions were dead. The field of public health has taken a giant leap from the days of 1918 when virology was still in its infancy. Today, information is instantaneous and vaccines are in widespread use. And yet we find ourselves in an oddly similar moment in which experts are recommending many of the same old-fashioned measures enacted to stem

It's been amazingly busy. When you're a historian of quarantine and epidemics and a worldwide pandemic occurs, it's sort of like being an accountant during tax season. And it's been especially busy because our center did a great deal of work with the CDC on these issues of social distancing and flattening the curve by looking at examples in the past where social distancing measures helped to save lives. But I was much more comfortable thinking about them in my head than seeing them enacted around the country and around the world. Next question. It's like you're finally living what you've been researching for years. Even when you're thinking about worst-case scenarios, like the most terrible pandemic ever, you're thinking about it and you're planning for it, but you're not living it. Seeing all of my work come to fruition is really gratifying because I know it is helping to reduce the death rate, but it's also horrifying because it means that there is a worst-case scenario pandemic going on. One of the things we want to talk to you about today is the 1918 influenza outbreak as the biggest pandemic in history. What was that period like? It is helpful to look back at 1918 because, as you say, it was the worst pandemic in recent human history. Even though it was the 20th century, there was very little that doctors could do for their patients in terms of interventions. There were no medicines that really helped influenza patients. There were no IV fluids. There were no respirators. There were no vaccines. On the one hand, we've come such a long way in terms of modern medicine, but on the other hand, we didn't have a vaccine then, and we don't have a vaccine now. In a way, we're kind of pulled back to the 1918 era, because not only do we not have any vaccines, we also don't have any effective antivirals that could treat people who get sick. On the other hand, we have intensive care units with ventilators and all sorts of machines that can measure blood oxygen content in blood, and all sorts of other things that allow for the care of the very, very acutely ill. But there are similarities in that we just don't know what to do right now. What we are doing are really old-fashioned public health measures. We're actually hiding from the virus by doing those social distancing measures, hoping to buy time to a point when a vaccine may be ready. Next question. How does it feel to see these kinds of old-fashioned measures being practiced today? Well, what's terrific about it, at least where I live, is how people are adapting. And you know, when we are proposing these measures about 15 years ago, there were a great many critics. People said, you know, life would end as we know it. These measures will destroy the universe. Well, of course, it's not destroying the country, and even though the economy has been very heavily disrupted, I don't deny that, I'm positive that we'll get back to life after this dies down. Societies have dealt with terrible pandemics almost since there have been human beings, so history is on the side of resilience and coming back. Next question. One thing that your research has really focused on when it's come to 1918, is that the cities that really embraced social distancing came out stronger. Is there a lesson to be learned from that moment, from that at the moment we're in right now? And the doctor's answer? There are two lessons. One, early, layered, and long works. It's not just 1918. We saw it in Mexico in 2009 during the swine flu outbreak. And we've seen it elsewhere in experimental or modeling studies. We are certainly seeing it today in many countries and locally in many states. The second lesson is that in 23 of the 43 U.S. cities we studied, people in 1918 got restless after a while. They wanted the social distancing measures released. They wanted to go back to their normal lives. If you looked at the epidemic curve, it looked as if the cases and deaths were falling. But they weren't falling enough, and if they weren't low enough. And then you open things up. The virus was still circulating, and you got a second hump to the epidemic curve, and another upward tick in cases and deaths, sometimes worse than the initial hump of their epidemic curve. Next question. So what you're saying is that the shape of the curve can really follow the behavior of individuals. Well, epidemics are living social laboratories. They involve many, many actors, not the least of which is the microbe in action, or in question. Different microbes do affect people in different ways.
They like different types of weather conditions. Different people behave differently before an epidemic than during

0: an epidemic, and in the middle of it, when they're tired of it. And this is why I'm a little bit skeptical of many mathematical models of epidemics, although they are helpful as one piece of data, but not the entire story. And the final question, and in that way, we're almost in uncharted waters, unexplored territory, even using 1918 as a benchmark. And the doctor's reply, 1918 is so vastly different. We're using it as a benchmark because it's what the worst case scenario is, and we have a lot of data on it. But the country is different now. Our transportation is vastly different. We have connectivity in a way that people couldn't even dream about in the form not only of telephones and smartphones, but the internet. We have social media so people can tell their stories in ways that they could never communicate back in 1918. But we also have a leadership situation that has never been seen before. So, yeah, historians are going to be busy on this one for a long time to come. We continue with the Blindness and Disability News Hour for the week of May 17th and turn to blindnewworld.org and a department of that website called #MyBlindStory. We're going to listen to a post that was put online on May 13th, 2020. It's written by Deanna Kreiss. 10 things you can do today to support blind and visually impaired colleagues working remotely during COVID-19. During a recent Zoom meeting with our team, a colleague joked that her biggest concern in the current crisis was that she was having a hard time getting wine delivered. While we all laughed at her comical cry for help, the underlying message was a wake-up call for me. That colleague, like many of our colleagues here at the Perkins School for the Blind, is blind. If anyone should have been clued into what she and others in our community may be needing help with during this crisis, it should have been me. Yet here I sat listening and realizing that I was missing opportunities to be supportive, to be kind, to be a good teammate. This post is an attempt to help all of us be better teammates. Not everyone who is visually impaired needs or wants help. This is not meant to be a battle cry to suddenly drop wine at the doorstep of every blind person you know, although would any of them really complain? Probably not. What it is meant to do is to get us thinking about everyone on our teams and how we can support them in ways we might not already be thinking about. Here are 10 things that you can do today that could help those who want it, and if they don't want it, that's fine too. First, reach out and ask. Your blind coworkers may be reluctant to ask for help. In our on-site work environment, we know our blind colleagues are like everyone else. They are valued members of our team who are fully capable of doing their work. This is still true. It is also true that in these uncertain times of constant change, they may need help with the things that none of us could have planned for. They may not feel comfortable reaching out. Don't assume that they need help. Ask. Don't assume that you know what they need. Ask. Don't be afraid of overstepping. Do reach out. Second, have specific offers. It's nice to say, quote, what can I do, unquote. Many people will be too polite to tell you. If your colleague declines a general offer of help, get specific with your suggestions. Getting things from their office and delivering it to their home. Grocery shopping or delivery. Providing rides. Making and delivering masks. Or dropping or having prepared meals delivered. 3. Set up times to connect. Everyone is feeling isolated, and that is no different for people who are visually impaired. In fact, they are likely feeling it even more. Set up regular phone calls or video chats. A personal connection is much better than a check-in email. Number 4. Make sure your team's remote work environment is accessible. As we all quickly translate to remote work, be sure what you are creating is accessible to everyone on your team. Be sure to think about any new project management software, meeting platforms, online content, etc. If you aren't sure how to do this, just ask your visually impaired colleague for help or advice. She will have some. Number 5. Embrace the new world of video meetings. If your team, like the rest of humanity, has moved to video meetings, ask your teammate if they would like help setting up their shot. We don't need to get fancy. You can talk them through what you are seeing, recommend things in the background to be removed, let them know if their lighting is okay, and so on. While we are talking about video meetings, and let's include conference calls here, use everyone's names. When you start talking, say who you are. If you have a question for the team, say it is for the entire team. If you are directing your question or comment to a specific person, say their name. Let the team know when you are leaving the call or meeting. Number 6, give verbal space. Whether on the phone or in virtual meeting rooms, allow for verbal space. When we are all in one room, it is easier for the team to know when someone has something to say. Now that we don't have this option, we need to leave room for people to contribute. On a group call or virtual meeting, select a moderator to handle the turn-taking of speakers. Encourage round-table conversations where each person has a chance to speak or decline on each topic or question. Number 7, consider everyone's workload. We are all facing new ways to work and new tasks we didn't have before. Are there things that are more challenging now for your colleague than they used to be? Could those tasks be swapped with something you or another team member are doing? If you think that could be helpful, ask. Number 8, be flexible. Everyone is having to adapt right now. If a blind colleague asks you to do something differently than was done before, know that there must be a reason. For all of us, working from home could be creating technical challenges or physical challenges that may require a workaround. Be ready to change up deliverables and embrace requests for adjustments to the way you used to do things. Number 9, set up times for the team to socialize. Remember lunch with your coworkers? Those were good times. Well, take them online. Set up a time with your team that allows for catching up and for talking about life outside work. Virtual lunches, happy hours, people can swap recipes for apps and drinks ahead of time. Group challenges, have team members prepare a slide about a fun, non-work thing they love and ask them to come prepared to show off a talent. Anything that gets your team talking and laughing together. And finally, number 10, be understanding, be patient, and be there. We are all scrambling to try and adjust to the new normal. Every day is filled with new challenges that require so much of our energy to overcome. The longer this goes on, the more we risk nearing our breaking point. Remember that your blind colleagues are very practiced at adjusting and adapting every day. For some, this may feel like just another day in conquering the world. For others, all this extra adjusting may be starting to feel like too much to handle. Ask, listen, help where you can, and repeat. And, when appropriate, deliver the wine. And Deanna Kreis, who wrote this, is the Associate Director of Recruitment and Admissions for Career Launch at Perkins, a career training program for young adults who are visually impaired. We continue with this week's edition of the Blindness and Disability News Hour with a story from Double Tap Online. That's online at doubletap.online. It's written by Stephen Scott. It's an opinion piece that he writes on a regular basis. The blind iPhone is back. For those of you who have listened to me on my radio shows and more recent TV shows over the last decade, you might have come to the conclusion that I'm a bit impulsive when it comes to buying new tech, and you'd be right. Which is why it won't surprise you that I was one of the first opening and reopening the Apple Store app when it was pre-order day for the new iPhone SE. Incidentally, my choice was the black version with 256 gigabytes of storage. More on that later. Tim Cook said on a recent earnings call that people who are most likely to buy the iPhone SE are those who enjoy the smaller form factor or are coming to Apple from Android. He also said it was unlikely that people would downgrade from the 11 or 11 Pro to an SE. While I agree with Tim on the first two points, I cannot agree with him on the third. I am one of the people who most certainly has downgraded from my 11 Pro to the SE. But why? Here's my top reasons. First, the screen. The 11 Pro boasts an incredibly bright and vivid 5.8-inch OLED Super Retina XDR display. If you have the benefit of 20/20 vision, well, this is a no-brainer. You should absolutely buy this phone. If you are low vision and have enough vision to read, let's say, 24-point print and above, you should absolutely buy this phone. However, if you are like me and your vision means you can no longer read for any length of time at all, this screen alone is reason enough to avoid the phone. Think about battery life and how much will be consumed by its power. Some blind users, like me, use screen curtain to temporarily disable the screen while we use VoiceOver. But there is little evidence that it enhances battery life, as the screen itself merely switches off the pixels. It's still active. Let's look at the SE in comparison. It's got a smaller 4.7-inch LCD screen based on IPS technology. It's not quite as vivid, obviously, but it still has decent enough for most and certainly won't weigh as heavily on the battery. If you switch it off with screen curtain, you'll probably notice a small increase in battery life, most certainly bigger than the Pro range. Next, there's the home button. The home button may seem like old tech these days, with more and more phones using facial recognition to unlock their devices. For a blind person, this isn't impossible, and Apple has done a great job of making it work for us. Even if you can't see the screen or even use your eyes to look in the screen, Apple has you covered. However, as I mentioned earlier, I use my phone screen as a touchpad more than anything else. More recently, I have started using my Braille display or Bluetooth keyboard. On the road, I will often keep my phone inside my jacket pocket or trouser pocket, as I have no need to use the screen. So imagine my frustration every time I need to use Face ID on the Pro. I have to pull out my phone, try and look at it, and then put it away again. With the SE, I can now quietly and simply rest my thumb on the Touch ID panel, and I'm in. No pulling out phones or having to awkwardly place the phone in front of my face, hoping it works so I don't have to battle with the passcode. Next, the form factor. Size isn't everything, of course, but when it comes to comfortably using my smartphone, the smaller the better. The original iPhone SE had a 4-inch screen, which was nice and the build was solid. The new iPhone SE is built in the same form factor as the iPhone 8, and indeed the 7, 6S, and 6 before it. The only difference between the older phones and this new SE is the lack of a headphone jack, and this has been the case since the launch of the iPhone 7. I often find that these phones slip out of my hands, so I opted for a Spigen case that covers the back and edges of the display. It's also in black, although who really cares about that? The weight of this phone is noticeably different, too. The 11 Pro weighs 188 grams and the SE weighs 148 grams. Doesn't sound like much, but it is much lighter to hold. Other observations. Some of the other things that stand out for me as a reason to downgrade is the processor built into the iPhone SE. It's exactly the same processor used in the 11 Pro, and it really shows, and the camera is really good, too. The 11 Pro has three cameras built in, a triple 12-megapixel ultra-wide, wide, and telephoto lenses with night mode, while the SE comes with one single 12-megapixel wide camera. Again, this wide camera is the same one in the 11 Pro. And in conclusion, my conclusion really is that if you are someone who is severely sight impaired or have no vision at all, this is probably the best phone out there you can buy. The 4.7-inch screen is nice and a good size to hold and use, giving you that little bit more width than the previous SE phone. The processor and camera are the same in the top end of current iPhones, so nothing to lose there. The inclusion of a Touch ID sensor and a home button combined is great for those of us who pop our phones into our pockets and use keyboards alongside them. And battery life is good, too. According to Apple's website, the battery will last as long as the iPhone 8. I honestly cannot name one thing I don't love about this phone. Having made the switch, I doubt I'll either look back or even forward to the next iteration of the iPhone coming later this year. The iPhone SE is finally back. No, that's not a typo. Sorry. It says the iPhone BE is finally back. No, that's not a typo. It's what I'm calling it from now on, the iPhone Blind Edition. We are about a third of the way into this week's edition of the Blindness and Disability News Hour. And for our next story, let's go to Music Notes, NLS Music Notes from the National Library Service for the Blind and Physically Handicapped, which is a service of the Library of Congress. You can find them online at blogs.loc.gov. We haven't been here for a while, so let's do a little catching up. This is a post from May 14th, 2020. It's written by Juliet Appold. American composers and musicians from A to Z. And today we're going to look at the letters Q and R. Part 1, Quixel, Quillen, Reich, and Reilly. It seemed a bit daunting to find American composers and musicians whose last name starts with Q, so we decided to include last names that start with Q and then start with R. First up is Howard Quixel, also known as Howdy Quixel, who lived from December 22, 1901 to October 30th of 1953. He composed and co-wrote a number of songs, including Sorry, Will You, Won't You Be My Babe, The Way I Feel Today, and Since My Best Gal Turned Me Down. He was an accomplished banjo player who performed with the Gene Goldkette Orchestra. You can hear him in some joyful songs recorded with the Goldkette Orchestra in 1924 and made available for streaming through the Library of Congress National Jukebox. I Want to See My Tennessee, Remember, and Honest and Truly. Does that make you want to learn the banjo? Well, you may like to check out these learn-by-ear audiobooks. First, from Bill Brown, Intro to the Five-String Banjo for the Visually Impaired, at call sign DBM02266. Next, from Bill Keith, Bluegrass Banjo at DBM00414. And finally, from Happy Trom, Five-String Banjo at DBM00426. Our next composer is Josh Quillen, who is a contemporary composer and best known as an all-around percussionist and steel drum performer. He is a member of the So Percussion Group in Princeton, New Jersey, and has performed nationally and internationally. His compositions have been featured in the Brooklyn Academy of Music's 2009 New Wave Festival and the Music for Trains events in southern Vermont. His music builds on features of American minimalism, the art music that uses very small musical units which are constantly repeated, slowly phrased, and shifted throughout. Repeated rhythmic patterns are common in minimal music. If you'd like to learn to play percussion, you might be interested in checking out these items. First, from Bill Brown, An Intro to the Drums for the Visually Impaired at DBM02318. And from Bruce Pearson, Standard of Excellence, Book 1, Drums and Mallet Percussion at BRM35425. And next up, we have Steve Reich, who was born on October 3rd, 1936, and Terry Reilly, who was born on June 24th of 1935. These are contemporary composers who are best known to represent, together with Philip Glass and Lamont Young, the art form of American minimalism. Both were influenced by jazz music, non-Western music, aleatory or chance music, as well as some forms of traditional music. In addition to these sources, composers like Bartok and Stravinsky were part of Steve Reich's inspiration, and he experimented with rhythmic patterns and phrasing musical motifs. Phasing musical motifs. The Library of Congress holds Steve Reich's manuscript to The Three Movements for Orchestra, which the Koussevitzky Music Foundation at the Library of Congress commissioned in 1981. And you'll find the link to the catalog record of the 68-leaf holograph score, which was completed in 1986, at lccn.loc.gov/8775-3352. Terry Riley's composition, In C, is considered the founding work of musical minimalism, It consists of 53 very short musical phrases to be played randomly by an indefinite number of performers, indefinite instruments, and indefinite times of repetitions. Riley drew much inspiration from Indian music, and if you're interested in exploring American minimalism or want to perform some of it, you may want to check out these items that we have at the Library of Congress. First, from Keith Potter, 4 musical minimalists, Lamont Young, Terry Riley, Steve Reich, and Philip Glass, at DB92850. And from Terry Riley, in C, various instrumentation, aleatory music consisting of 53 very short musical phrases for an indefinite number of performers and indefinite times of repetitions. And you can find that at BRM35980. If you'd like to download the materials from Bard or need some guidance, or if you would like to explore more materials at the NLS Music Collection and learn about our service, please email us at nlsm@loc.gov or give us a phone call at 1-800-424-2. We're happy to help and look forward to hearing from you. As we approach the halfway point in this week's edition of the Blindness and Disability News Hour, let's go to where'syourdog.com, a blog post site from Megan Houle. And this post is from May 15th, Battling for My Castle. I'm not a homebody per se, but I do enjoy being home. My home is the one place where I am in my element. I know where everything is. I'm familiar with the obstacles, and nothing dangerous is likely to trip me up. A blind person's home is often the lone setting in an ever-changing world over which they have control. They likely don't need a mobility aid to move around it with ease. They can feel safe, they can navigate efficiently, and enjoy a space that is adapted for their needs instead of molding to everyone else's. In our homes, generally speaking, we are at liberty to be completely ourselves with as much independence as possible. It's good to trip and run into things sometimes to learn to orient in unpredictable environments because the world won't always be ideally set up in a way that's safe and simple for blind and other disabled people. Hell, my parents are advised by someone from the Canadian National Institute for the Blind that they should routinely rearrange the furniture without warning me, just to keep me on my toes. They didn't heed the advice, thank goodness, and only rearranged the furniture when they fancied a change. Like me, they believed it was important that disabled people have one home base where they can put these tools away and rest. But the blind person's home as sanctuary can only exist if housemates, partners, and/or family members agree. And it can only work if the blind person in question feels they deserve such a home, or, at the very least, a smaller space within their home that works well for them. I don't consider this controversial. An alarming social media experience proved me wrong. As it turns out, plenty of disabled people don't believe either of these things. They don't think household members have any obligation to a disabled occupant, and, more bewildering still, they seem to think the very concept of being accommodated in one's own home is unreasonable, untenable, even greedy. Yes, many of the very people who insist coffee shops, grocery stores, schools, workplaces, and all manner of public spaces be accessible and accommodating don't think that applies to their own families, their own spouses, their own parents and siblings and roommates. How do I know this? I discovered it the hard way by posting what I thought was an innocent question on social media and being totally flabbergasted by the results. So much so that I deleted the thread within the hour, convinced no good would come of it. In the thread, I asked for suggestions to help my now husband get better about keeping our home safe and blind-friendly for me. Nothing draconian. I wasn't asking that he label every object in the house or memorize complex organizational systems. I didn't require him to arrange everything precisely the way I wanted or clean to absurd levels or, I don't know, walk around with a blindfold so he could experience my suffering. Our shared desire was for him to learn how to be more conscious of things like opened cupboard doors, pushed out chairs, and other hazards that are hard for me to anticipate and incredibly painful when bumped at a good clip. I don't gallop around my apartment, but I like to walk at a brisk pace, as anyone might in their own houses, without fear of stepping on an expensive tablet or sustaining mild to moderate injury. Piles of laundry on the floor? No biggie. Cluttered counters? Whatever, I'll deal with it. Smashing into a protruding closet door or banging my hip on an open drawer? No thanks. I got so sick of toppling half-full water glasses discarded in precarious places that I began dreading to walk through my own kitchen. I wanted to stop bashing my toes and banging my head, and my partner was tired of watching me get hurt. He felt terrible. He couldn't understand why he was finding it so hard to accommodate such a simple request, and I thought I might get some good feedback online. Here is a paraphrased composite of what I got back. Lots of people were lovely and helpful, but those comments aren't the ones I want to highlight today. Quote, "You think it's hard now? Try having animals and kids around," unquote. "I have neither, so how is this relevant exactly?" Quote, "Are you sure he's not doing this on purpose? Sounds like domestic violence to me," unquote. What? Quote, "Your expectations are way out of whack here. It's his home too," unquote. Right, but I'm getting hurt, regularly, in my own house, and he wants to stop as much as I do, so... Quote, "This is normal. You just have to get used to it. I walk slowly and hold my hands out and stuff," unquote. "In your own damn house? All the time? Do you use your cane as well?" Quote, "You can't micromanage a housemate and you shouldn't try. That's really controlling," unquote. "But he's my fiancé, and he wants to be better. He hits his head on his own open doors, you know. No one is having fun here." Quote, "Wow, he sounds like an idiot. Who can't remember to close a cupboard?" Unquote. Well, how understanding of you. Quote, "This is just the reality of blindness. You just deal with it. I do," unquote. Well, good for you. Thinly veiled judgment followed, well-meaning but mystifying concern, with accusations of controlling behavior bringing up the rear. All that and very few good suggestions buried in the mix. I'd been prepared for people to ask why my partner was having so much difficulty. I was even ready for the odd comment suggesting it was my own fault because there ain't no victim-blaming party like a disability victim-blaming party. I must admit, however, that I had not imagined I'd encounter such a large and diverse group of people for whom no one had ever, it seemed, made a real effort to keep their home environments safe and reasonably blind-friendly. I've never lived in a perfect space myself, and I've had a few housemates who made no effort at all. But that didn't stop me from aspiring to something better one day. That didn't convince me I'd better give up altogether and shuffle along in a space designed for everyone's comfort but mine. Did that make me especially entitled? Suddenly, I wasn't sure. I've put off writing about this for some time, like a year, not because I didn't have a lot to say, but because I was so confused and afraid to prod the hornet's nest once again. I was second-guessing myself. Was this a wake-up call that I was being too demanding? Perhaps this philosophy comes from somewhere legitimate and understandable. If someone took the time to explain it to me, I might head some way toward comprehending it. Maybe all this cynicism stems from too many demoralizing conversations with kids and spouses and parents and siblings who just didn't get it, who wouldn't or couldn't make changes, or who didn't see the point. It could well be that I am unusually privileged to live with a partner who wants me to be as comfortable in my house as he is, even if it means making a few adjustments. But I don't think I will ever agree that strangers owe me more than those with whom I share my home. I won't claim to know what these commenters were thinking, but from where I'm standing, it looked like they'd persuaded themselves that it's better to call someone controlling and realistic. Let's try that again. It looked like they'd persuaded themselves that it's better to call someone controlling and unrealistic than to admit that they might deserve more, that more might be possible if they ask for what they need and do the work to make it happen. Maybe this perspective isn't strange to anyone else. Maybe I'm in the minority, but I stand by this. If you think your workplace and your local library and your school and your dentist office and your government should accommodate your access needs, but you don't think this also applies at home, that's a damn shame. The notion that your boss, your professor, your elected representatives are more obligated to you as a disabled person than your own family is inexpressibly upsetting to me. The very thought that you feel more comfortable advocating for your rights as a citizen or employee or voter than as a spouse or a housemate is heartbreaking. The idea that you'd belittle a fellow disabled person for wanting an accessible home, the same way you want accessible public spaces, makes me sad and angry and deeply frustrated. I'll concede that practice is useful. Expect the unexpected and all, and I should hone my instinct for caution. I should be ready for anything when I'm out and about. But I have the rest of the world to test me that way, at work, at other people's houses, out on the street. I don't need or want that at home. When I come back from a long day of working around other people's idea of well-designed spaces, after a day of dodging distracted texters and avoiding people's pushed-out chairs, the last thing I want to do is more of the same. I want to sit back, relax, and know that when I get up for another cup of tea, I'm not going to need a cane or hands-out shuffle walk to get there safely. My home is my castle. It is organized in a way that works for me, without unduly inconveniencing the one who shares it. And he has since learned to close doors, and I can't remember the last time I got hurt anywhere around here. My home is my one safe place. My retreat when navigating a world that isn't designed for me becomes too much. I intend to keep it that way, and for that, I will not apologize. Next up on the Blindness and Disability News Hour for this week, something from the American Council of the Blind, from their May 2020 e-Braille Forum, piece entitled Advocacy Brings Audio Description to Sacramento. And you can find them online at acb.org. This is written by Margie Donovan. Allow me to tell you about my passion and advocacy skills. When I moved from the San Francisco Bay Area to the Sacramento area, I was stunned to find no audio description in live theaters. I enjoyed live theater with audio description for years in the Bay Area. I began my mission to establish audio description in the Sacramento area. First with the California Musical Theater. They run the Broadway series and the Music Circus. After many meetings, I refused to work with anyone other than the director, Richard Lewis. I was tired of the runaround. And about 1 year later, CMT implemented audio description at Music Circus and the Broadway series. But that was not enough. In my town of Folsom, there was a brand new theater called Harris Center, and I was off and running on my next AD mission. My initial appointment took place, and a year later, no description yet. I spoke with the ADA coordinator at Los Rios Community College District. The Harris Center is located on the campus of Folsom Lake College. In less than a year, we had description at all events. You only need make your request 14 days prior to a show. I always make my request upon purchasing the tickets. But this was not enough for me. B Street Theater was next. While this is a small theater, I still wanted description. A few phone calls later, the next thing I knew is that I had one of their staff members in an audio description training, hosted by Joel Snyder. Within months, B Street Theater began offering description for one show out of each performance. This year, they are offering description twice per show. Now off and running, I decided to make my first attempt to get audio description at an arena built for the Sacramento Kings. Many concerts and shows of all kinds are offered at the Golden One Arena. After a year and finally taking legal action, they just inform me that they are offering description upon request. Again, all one needs to do is make the request 14 days prior to the event. We are very fortunate that we have wonderful describers from CMT who are willing to describe at any of these venues. For them, this is like a second career. 11 years and now we have audio description at 6 venues. What am I to do next? I think I will begin with museums in the Sacramento area. I am a lover of audio description. And with about, a third of the way left in this week's edition of the Blindness and Disability News Hour, let's turn to Access World Magazine, the May 2020 issue. And this is from the American Foundation for the Blind, and you can find them online at afb.org. And we're going to listen to a piece called Vision Tech, Taking a Bite Out of Blindness. This is written by Bill Holton, and it begins with this disclaimer. We offer this and other Vision Tech articles as brief snapshots into the groundbreaking investigations and research currently underway to save, preserve, and restore vision. The information in these articles is not medical advice, and treatments covered are not endorsed by the author, Access World, or the AFB. Whenever possible, we offer links so that you can further pursue the subject if you like, but such links should not be considered solicitations. AFB is not in the position to offer further information or direction. So, if someone asked you, quote, what is the connection between your eye and your teeth, unquote, you would likely chew things over for a second or two and then reply, quote, well, I do have two eye teeth, unquote. Well, this may be true, albeit no one knows for sure how these teeth, also called canines, receive their ocular moniker. Some say it's because these teeth are positioned directly beneath your eyes. Others insist the reason is that these teeth have extremely long roots extending nearly all the way to your orbs. These aren't the only interesting connections between teeth and eyes. For example, 5 years ago, researchers at the Pittsburgh University School of Medicine demonstrated that it's possible to turn stem cells obtained from the dental pulp of extracted teeth into the specialized cells that keep corneas healthy and free of blinding scars caused by illness or injury. These preliminary studies anticipate a day when corneal damage can be repaired using the patient's own body tissue, especially helpful when a transplanted cornea is rejected by the recipient or in places where there is a shortage of donated corneas. Here are two more connections between teeth and eyes for you to chew on. A first bite. Age-related macular degeneration, or AMD, is the leading cause of blindness in people age 65 and older. Currently, an estimated 13 million people in the U.S. suffer from AMD, and the problem is expected to grow as the population ages. One large study found that people in middle age have about 2% risk of developing AMD, but by 75, this risk increases to nearly 30%. The most common type of macular degeneration is the early or, quote, dry, unquote, form of the disease. It occurs when tiny, yellow cholesterol-rich deposits called soft drusen build up between the retinal pigment epithelium, or RPE, cells, and the underlying layer of blood vessels. Drusen block the retina's ability to rid itself of waste products and to receive essential nutrients from the underlying blood supply. Quote, in wet AMD, there is an overproliferation of blood vessels, says Graham Wistow, chief of the National Eye Institute's Section on Molecular Structure and Functional Genomics. Quote, in dry AMD, it seems to be the opposite. There is evidence that blood vessels under the retinal epithelium seem to be withering and shriveling in the same areas where people developed dry AMD, unquote. Without adequate nourishment from a healthy blood supply over time, the rods and cones that enable us to see begin to weaken and die. This is a particular problem in the central part of the retina, the cone-rich macula. As cones die, straight-ahead vision begins to dim and fail. Eventually, the disease reaches a tipping point, and further vision loss can be sudden and dramatic. It's not uncommon for a patient to go from 20/20 to legally blind in less than 6 months. In 20% of cases, the disease will progress to even more damaging wet form, which can lead to near total blindness. Recently, researchers discovered a calcium-containing mineral compound called hydroxyapatite, or HAP, associated with cholesterol in soft drusen in dry AMD. They theorize that these spherules are produced as a reaction to stress in the RPE cells. To test this theory, Wistow and fellow researchers grew human RPE cells in a cell culture. Then they stress the cells by withholding nourishment. After 9 days, the stressed RPE cells responded by depositing HAP and expressing a protein called emolitin, which spurred mineralization of the HAP's calcium. When expression of emolitin was blocked, so was the accumulation of HAP. When they looked at samples from human donor eyes, they found amylotin in drusen from patients with dry AMD, but not in normal eyes or those with wet AMD. The expression of amylotin in dry AMD was a complete surprise. Quote, "Most of the existing research on amylotin is on teeth," says Wistow. "It turns out amylotin is responsible for creating the hard, shiny, outermost layer of tooth enamel," unquote. The gene that prompts the production of amylotin is found in every cell of the body, but is usually only expresses itself in teeth, which left Wistow and other researchers wondering, quote, "What if we could block amylotin in retinal cells?" Wistow and others now plan to experiment with compounds that can block production or function of amylotin, either throughout the body or within the eye only. They have created a line of mice that express amylotin in RPE to aid in their research. "We have a lot of questions," says Wistow. "At this point, we can't even say for sure if the amylotin, HAP, or cholesterol actually cause dry AMD, or they are merely a symptom. For all we know, it may turn out that they are the body's last-ditch defense to battle some other, more elusive mechanism that's actually causing the disease. Even if that turns out to be the case, at the very least, we will be led to new and exciting and potentially more productive future lines of research." An eye tooth for an eye? Modified osteoodontokeratoprosthesis, or MOOKP for short, is a rare procedure used to treat the most profound cases of corneal burns, scarring, and other damage. The procedure was pioneered by Italian ophthalmic surgeon Professor Benedetto Strampelli in the early 1960s, before the current corneal transplant surgery was widely available. It's still used in rare cases today, however, primarily when standard transplants don't work. There are two chief reasons why a donor cornea transplant might fail. The first is because the eye is so damaged that it no longer produces the tears necessary to keep the new tissue adequately lubricated. Tissue rejection is also possible, at which time it might be worth making a last-ditch effort to restore sight. The MOOKP surgery is a two-step procedure that takes place over a period of several months. First, a surgeon extracts one of the patient's teeth. An eye root is usually chosen because it has the longest roots. Root tissue is required for the procedure, along with the periosteum, which is the fibrous layer of collagen and nerve fibers that covers bone tissue. Meanwhile, during the same operation, a second surgery scrapes away the scar tissue from one of the patient's corneas and often covers the clean surface with tissue taken from the inside of the cheek. Next, the tooth is carved into a smaller, thinner shape and a hole is drilled in the center. The hole is filled with a plastic cylinder, which is designed to be the patient's new lens. The prosthetic, often called a biointegrated prosthetic unit, is sewn into the patient's inner cheek, where it is left for up to 4 months. During this time, the prosthetic becomes surrounded by new blood vessels, providing the circulation it will need to survive the final step. Finally, the prosthetic is removed from the cheek, a hole is made in the opaque, rebuilt cornea, and the new lens, surrounded by compatible bone tissue, is sewn into place. When the surgery works, partial and even complete vision is restored almost immediately. Long-term success rates approach 70%. The surgery is more commonly performed in Europe than here in the U.S. Indeed, the only successful case I could find mentioned online was the very first such operation that took place in the U.S. back in 2009. Then 60-year-old Mississippi grandmother Sharon Thornton had been blind for nearly a decade due to Stevens-Johnson syndrome, a rare disease that destroys skin and corneal cells. Her cornea was too scarred for a transplant, and stem cell therapy failed. However, after receiving MOOKP, her vision improved to 20/70. Meanwhile, also in 2009, British builder Martin Jones regained full 20/20 vision after 12 years of blindness caused by a tub of white-hot scrapyard aluminum exploding in his face. The doctors took the bandages off, and it was like looking through water when I saw this figure, and it was her. He explained to the Telegraph about seeing his wife, whom he had met before he was, or met after he was blinded. She's wonderful and lovely, and it was unbelievable to see her for the first time. And with a few minutes left in our program, in a previous program we had been talking about some ideas from Access World magazine about surviving the coronavirus restrictions. And I'd like to finish up this week's program with the very next one, the last one on their list. Check out the Food Network's iOS app for great recipes by Janet Ingber. And now that most are sheltering in place due to the novel coronavirus, our eating and grocery purchasing habits may have changed, requiring us to learn new recipes. In addition, if you've ever wanted to improve your cooking skills, this time spent at home can be a good time to do so. The Food Network iOS app can be a very useful resource, especially if you want to cook some new dishes, cook with your kids, and learn how to bake from scratch. This free app has a wealth of content. The Food Network Kitchen app is free and requires iOS 11 and later. The app is compatible with iPhone, iPad, and iPod Touch, and is also as compatible with Apple TV. 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There are several ways to do this, including using your email address, using Facebook credentials, or sign in with Apple. Once you sign up, Food Network will ask whether they can send notifications. 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The app's home screen has five tabs on the bottom: Explore, Classes, Recipes, Shows, and Profile. It also has a search box labeled, What are you looking for? 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I selected the bread category and got 166 results. Fortunately, there is a search filter under the category name. The Chefs tab has videos of the Food Network chefs cooking. The listing includes how many recipes are in the video. The Profile tab is used to change app settings. The next item on the page is Recently Saved. Next is an All Saves button, and below that is the listing of your most recently saved recipes. Activate the All Saves button to bring up a list of all your saved content. Recipes all appear in a basic format. At the top of the page are buttons to share and save the recipe. Next is the rating and a button to read reviews. This is followed by basic information about the recipe and the ingredients. And finally, there are instructions for making the recipe. Some recipes also have accompanying videos. Considering the number of recipes and other content the Food Network has available, this app should provide plenty of options for the homebound chefs among us. And that about wraps up this week's edition of the Blindness and Disability News Hour. This program covers the week of May 17th, 2026. My name is Bill. Thanks for joining us this week. This program, as always, is a presentation and production of Mind's Eye Radio in Belleville, Illinois. This program has been a rebroadcast of a show from May 17th, 2020. Hope you all have a good week. Stay dry, stay comfortable, stay safe, keep your pets hydrated. See you, bye.
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1: Good evening, and welcome to Book World on Sun Sounds of Arizona. This is your volunteer reader, Frank Williams, and we're at the final, part 18, of Doc by Mary Doria Russell. The year 1878, peak of the Texas cattle trade. Beautifully educated, born to the life of Southern gentleman, John Henry Holliday, doctor of dental surgery, is given an awful choice at the age of 22. Die within months in Atlanta, or leave everyone and everything he loves in the hope that the dry air and sunshine of the West will restore him to health. He was young, scared, lonely, and sick when he arrived at the Ross edge of the Texas frontier, just as an economic crash wrecked the dreams of a nation. Soon, with few alternatives open to him, Doc Holliday is gambling professionally. He is also living with Maria Katerina Haruni, a high-strung Hungarian whore with dazzling turquoise eyes who can quote Latin classics right back at him. Kate makes it her business to find Doc the high-stakes poker games that will support them both in high style. And it's Kate who insisted that the couple travel to Dodge City because that's where the money is. And that's where the unlikely friendship of Doc Holliday and Wyatt Earp really began, before Wyatt Earp became the prototype of the square-jawed, fearless lawman, before Doc Holliday is the quintessential frontier gambler, before the gunfight at the OK Corral links their names forever in American frontier mythology, when neither man wanted fame or deserved notoriety. In Doc, these two towering figures of the American West come to life in an extraordinary cast of historical characters, including Holliday's unforgettable companion, Kate. First and last, however, Doc is John Henry Holliday's story, written with compassion and humor and respect. When we left you, dear listeners, last time, it was Christmas Eve in Dodge City. The cowboys are long gone. It's the middle of the cold December wintertime in Kansas. And it's Christmas Eve. And on Christmas Eve, Marshal Bat Masterson has decided to outdo himself and throw a huge party at the Lone Star Saloon, of which he is part owner. Into the saloon has been brought a band

steps, keeping an eye on the town, and one of the little boys comes running and screams at them that they're to come quickly. It's Doc Holliday. Fearing absolutely the worst, they run to the Lone Star Saloon and poke their way inside and see a crowd standing, and in the center is Doc Holliday. Doc Holliday at the piano, playing Beethoven's The Emperor. Wyatt Earp. "Did you know he could play like that?" his brother asked. "Hell, Wyatt," Morgan murmured. "I didn't know anybody could play like that." For he had never heard anything like it. Didn't know such music existed in the world. And it was hard to believe that a man he knew could play it with his own two hands. There were parts of it like birdsong and parts like rolling thunder and hard rain, parts that glittered like fresh snow when the sun comes out and it's so cold the air takes your breath away. Parts were like a dust devil spinning past or a cyclone on the horizon, and all of it cried out for words that he had only read in books and had never said aloud. Glorious. Majestic. Sublime. Everyone else, even those who had had too much of Bat's liquor, must have felt the same, for if they had all fallen silent, all of them watching Doc Holliday sway and bend and reach as his hands flew and darted and skimmed across the keys. When it seemed that the music had come to its end, everyone began to clap, but Alexander von Angensberg held up his hand. In a quiet, urgent voice, he told him, "Wait." And sure enough, the music went on, but it was softer now and simpler. Morgan felt Lou's hand steal into his own. "Look," she whispered. He followed her gaze and saw Kate's face crumple, and Morg felt like crying himself, especially when Alex drew Kate towards his chest and held her like a weeping child. Eyes closed, the priest began to sing to her, wordlessly crooning the melody that Doc played. Slowly, slowly, the notes began to rise and come together until they turned into the saddest, prettiest thing Morgan Earp had ever heard. When the music could not have been lovelier or more moving, it changed again. First, like it wasn't sure what would come next, and then, like it had made up its mind, by God, and turned itself into a sort of thrilling waltz. Alex said something in German. Kate wiped her face and answered him in kind. With his hand held high and her palm upon his wrist, a shabby Jesuit missionary led a hardened cowtown harlot to the center of a tawdry dance hall in Dodge City, Kansas. Standing taller and straighter, the priest took on the martial bearing of the cavalry officer he would have been had the voice of the Holy Spirit not seemed so strong and so insistent. Dropping into a deep and graceful curtsy, the whore lifted her arms to him like the imperial lady-in-waiting that she might have become, had Maximiliano Primero not been overthrown. And there, before 1,000 eyes, the two of them began to dance, first alone, then joined by Lou and Morgan, and then by another couple, and another, and another, until the Lone Star Dance Hall had become a grand Viennese ballroom filled with whirling dancers and swirling, sparkling music. Ghost lives, Wyatt thought, and Maddie must have been moved as well, for she was weeping, so Wyatt took her hand.
"Maddie," he said.

0: Would you like to dance? Yes, she said. And then she broke his heart. Yes, but I don't know how. So he held her instead, and they stood together, letting themselves be lifted away, carried outside themselves toward a time and place beyond their imagining, as the music raced and tumbled and sailed out through the darkness toward the Kansas prairie, demanding more and more of the man who played it. Going cold, Wyatt thought. He can't keep this up. He'll start to cough. His lungs will bleed again. But it was Wyatt himself who could not breathe, gripped by a fear so strong it seemed to stop the beating of his heart. Fear that this dance would end too soon. Fear that this music would be wrenched away from Doc, from all of them, before it was meant to end. And though none of Wyatt's prayers had ever once been answered, and though he knew that his soul was not pure, and his faith was not strong, and though he could not understand why God always took the best and the sweetest to his bosom and left the dregs to get meaner and worse, in spite of it all, he began to pray. Dear Lord, please give him time. Please, Lord, let him finish. But John Henry Holliday was praying too, just as earnestly, and to any God who might listen. Now, now, now, take me now, now, with this music beneath his hands, now, while he was still a gentle man who might have made his mother proud, now, while beauty could still beat back the blind and brutal disease that was eating him alive. So he held nothing back, tempting the fates, defying them, seducing them. Now, as he bent into thunderous muscular chords, now, as he drew back for brilliant chiming fantasies, now, as he hurled his hands into the impossibly swift runs across the keyboard, now, now, now, he prayed, when the music darkened and fell and spun and caught itself and rose again until at last, Orpheus to his own soul, he climbed beyond Hades' grasp, beyond himself, beyond the terrifying, suffocating horror that awaited him, until exhaustion and peace had claimed him as the music floated softly, lightly, downward, and he let it end on the quiet chords before the final arpeggio. Breathless and blinking like a newborn, he came back to the world around him, awakening first to rapt silence as the last notes died away, and then to applause and cheers and amazement. Well, did you ever? I had no idea he could. By God, now that was something. And he was surprised to see that sometime during the concerto, Kate had come to sit beside him on the bench, and that she was sobbing. Ne meurs pas, mon amour. Don't die on me, she begged as she took her in his arms. Don't die, Doc. Please don't die. I am doing my best, darling. Promise you won't leave me. You have my word. Hush now. Hush. Don't cry. Promise you won't leave? I promise. He gave her a handkerchief. Liar! Everybody leaves, she muttered bitterly and blew her nose. Or they die. Well, you have me there, he admitted. Everybody dies. She laid her head against that traitorous, murderous chest of his. Oh, Doc, she whispered. I want to go home. I know, darling. Take me home. please, Doc, take me home. And where is that? He wondered. Where is home for us now? Us, she thought. She started to laugh and wiped her eyes and said, Las Vegas, please, Doc, let's try it. Just 6 months, please. No, he told her, though he held her close. No. And that's final. In late April of 1879, Dr. Robert Holliday received a note postmarked Dodge City, Kansas. Please forgive the long silence. I have been poorly for some time and my health remains brittle. This is to inform you I will be moving to Las Vegas in the New Mexico Territory. I have made a place for myself in Dodge, and I am sorry to leave, but the winter is severe here, perhaps worse for me than summers back in Georgia. There are hot springs near Las Vegas and a sanatorium that's the latest thing in tubercular society. We club together and pay some quack who pretends to know what's good for us while we cough our lungs out. I don't put much stock in the enterprise, but I have a passel of children preying on me, and I hate to disappoint them. Tell Martha Ann I will write soon. Give my love to the family, and tell Sophie Walton how much I miss her. Your cousin, John Henry. The Bitch in the Deck. In 1930, the Arizona Pioneer's home in Prescott admitted an 80-year-old woman who called herself Mary Kay Cummings. By the end of her first week, the old lady was thoroughly disliked by the entire staff. Their antipathy was returned in spades. Imperious, opinionated, blunt, and profane, Mrs. Cummings would spend the next 10 years firing off ungrammatical letters to the governor of Arizona, informing him of graft, corruption, inefficiencies, and generalized malfeasance by the employees of the Arizona Pioneer's home, and demanding an official investigation of conditions there. The governor's replies, if any, have not survived. Mary Kay Cummings was merely the last in the old woman's impressive collection of names. The baby, who began life in Hungary as Maria Katarina, became Maria Katarina in New Mexico, Mary Catherine in Iowa, and just plain Kate in Kansas. Her maiden surname was certainly Haroni, or perhaps Haroni. Whether she really married Silas Melvin as a pregnant teenager is unclear. She used the surname Fisher for a while, and was also known as Katie Elder while a working whore in Kansas, Texas, and Arizona. Nobody ever called her Big Nose Kate to her face. Not twice, anyway. In her old age, Kate sometimes claimed that she had married John Henry Holliday. That was wishful thinking, though it was true that they were together, off and on, for the final 9 years of his life. After Doc's death, Kate did marry a blacksmith named George Cummings. He turned out to be a mean drunk, so she left the bastard, though she kept his name. Finally, at the turn of the century, she became the housekeeper for a mining man named John J. Howard. With no disrespect to the dead, we may wonder if Kate was more to him than a housekeeper, for she stayed with Mr. Howard for 3 decades. Upon his death in 1930, she became both executrix of his will and sole heir to his modest estate. In 1939, a year before she died, Kate was approached by two publishers who wanted her to write a memoir about the legendary gunman Doc Holliday. She was surprised to find that anyone was still interested. Doc had been briefly famous, along with the Earp brothers, after the gunfight at the OK Corral, but nearly 60 years had passed since that half-minute shootout. Doc himself and his family back in Georgia were deeply distressed by the notoriety that attached itself to his name after the events in Arizona. He moved to Colorado, and he did his best to live there quietly, but his efforts to drop out of sight were only partially successful. Toward the end of his life, his name was in the newspapers again when he shot a man named Billy Allen. For all Doc's reputation as a deadly pistolier, he only wounded Allen. After he was arrested for an attempted murder, John Henry Holliday's entire defense was to sit in a Leadville, Colorado courtroom, all 122 pounds of him, coughing relentlessly. When it came time to speak, he admitted that he was destitute. In desperation, he had borrowed $5 from Billy Allen and was unable to repay the debt on time. Allen, who outweighed Doc by 50 pounds, had declared to all who would listen that he planned to kill Doc over the matter. "If he had gotten hold of me, I'd have been a child in his hands," Doc said, and everyone in court could see that that was true. Sick as he was, Doc testified, he still valued his life, and so he had defended himself. After a few minutes' deliberation, the jury voted to acquit, but the trial was a sorry affair that made humiliating headlines and added misery to Doc's last months. 30 years later, Bat Masterson earned Kate's everlasting contempt by pimping Doc's memory in a magazine article that portrayed the dentist as a bitter, bad-tempered drunk who killed without cause or conscience, libel that would be repeated for 100 years. Then in 1931, a successful posthumous biography of Wyatt Earp reminded people of Doc's past in the Tombstone gunfight. It was Wyatt's defense of Doc's good character that sent those two publishers to Kate when they heard that Doc Holliday's woman was still alive. After some thought, Kate concluded that Doc would have been pleased if she could turn his misfortune to her advantage. She had almost signed the book contract when she found out the cheap bastards weren't going to pay her for the work, so she told the publishers to go to hell. Nevertheless, thoughts of Doc preoccupied Kate at the end of her own long life. Of all the men she had been with, and there must have been 1,000 or more in 2 decades of active frontier prostitution, only John Henry Holliday remained memorable. The rest were as obvious and as easily dealt with as a phallus. Doc was different, start to finish. She never truly understood that man, but she loved him in her way. A single letter from Kate has been preserved, written in the last year of her life. It includes an outline of her time with Doc and an unflattering portrayal of Wyatt Earp, whom Kate considered an illiterate bumpkin. She hardly mentioned Morgan. That might seem odd, but Kate was the kind who remembered animosity more passionately than affection, and it was impossible to dislike Morgan Earp. He and Kate had forged a bond at Doc's bedside back in Dodge, and she had always appreciated the way Morg could tell when his own easy strength and robust health were a comfort and a support to Doc, and when they felt like mockery and an undeserved rebuke. That first hemorrhage was neither the last nor the worst that Doc survived, but it remained the most frightening for Doc himself and for those who cared about him. "Oh, you get used to it," Doc always said. "You can get used to anything. Used to the gnawing pain, used to the sudden taste of iron and salt, used to the struggle to pull air in as blood from his lungs rose. After 1878, Kate and the Earps knew what to do when Doc started coughing blood, and they, too, got used to the way he would rally and recover. "Cheating the fates, getting to be a habit," Doc would say, but his cough and breathlessness worsened steadily, and each successive episode of bleeding left him weaker than before. "Please thank the children for their prayers and tell them I am not dead yet," he wrote in a letter to Alex von Angensberg after a bout of pneumonia in December of 1879. "That said, I appear to be decomposing considerably ahead of schedule. Kate finds me poor company." And so did everyone else. When he was sober, intensifying pain left him sleepless and short-tempered, so he drank to get relief, and it took a lot of bourbon to do the job. When drunk, he found it difficult to govern his sly, teasing tongue. Either way, sober and snappish or drunk and droll, he was accumulating enemies. Warned, he was defiant. Kate began to feel that he was courting death and left him twice, but came back again when he asked her to join him in Tombstone. By then, liquor had begun to erode the quick wit and thoughtful intelligence that Morgan had liked so much in Doc. He, too, was worried by the chances Doc took, but no matter how difficult Doc became, Morg stuck by him. "He is a brother to me," Morg always said. That loyalty was mutual. When the Clanton and McLaurie brothers faced off against the Earps at the OK Corral in October of 1881, John Henry Holliday stood at Morgan's side. In Kate's opinion, the men involved in that shootout were spoiling for a fight and got what they all wanted. Her account of the showdown in Tombstone is remarkable for its focus on the aftermath when Doc retreated to their hotel room, sat on the side of their bed, and wept. He seemed stunned that what started as a misdemeanor arrest had gone so wrong so quickly. Three men dead. Morgan and Virgil Earp badly wounded. Doc was all broken up, Kate recalled, and he kept saying, "This is awful. This is just awful." Kate herself was worried that Wyatt and Doc would be lynched by Ike Clanton's friends. Morgan Virgil recovered. Doc and the Earps were exonerated of wrongdoing by a judge, but Kate was right. Ike's friends weren't the kind to forgive and forget. On the night of March 18, 1882, Morgan Earp was shot in the back while playing billiards, retaliation for the deaths of the three men killed during the gunfight at the OK Corral. When Morgan died in Wyatt's arms, no one, not even Virgil or James, understood the depth of Wyatt's loss or shared his grief and rage and guilt as fully as Doc Holliday. It was Doc who brought the blue suit that Morgan was buried in, and when Wyatt Earp left Tombstone to avenge his brother's murder, Doc Holliday was right beside him. From that day forward, legend would link their names as halves of an iconic frontier friendship, but Kate knew the truth. Without Morgan to draw them together, Wyatt and Doc had little in common apart from the desire to see Morg's killers dead in the dirt. And when that was accomplished, Wyatt and Doc split up and soon lost contact. Kate was glad of that at first. She had never liked Wyatt, but with Morgan gone and the Earps scattered, the full burden of Doc's care soon settled onto her own small shoulders. That load was sometimes more than she could bear. Doc understood why she fled and never held it against her. "Kate is gone again, and it is my fault," he wrote to Alex von Angensberg in a copperplate hand loosened by drink. "She is weary of life with a man who has been dying for years and cannot seem to finish the job. The strain of a long illness will exhaust the most compassionate." Despite Kate's occasional interference, John Henry had continued to correspond with his cousins, though his notes became brief and infrequent as his condition deteriorated. When Martha Ann wrote of her decision to enter the Catholic Order of the Sisters of Mercy, it made no great difference between them. Distance and time had worked their changes. Their childhood romance had long since mellowed into cousinly caring. John Henry's last letter to Sister Mary Melanie was dated May 5, 1887, and postmarked in Leadville, Colorado. "Thank you for your prayers, dear heart. I have nothing happy to report. I will be moving to Glenwood Springs when I am well enough to stand the journey. Mountain air may help." If anything, Glenwood's thin air and sulfur springs hastened his decline. In September, Doc wrote to Kate, asking her to join him. She could tell from his handwriting how weak he was and came as quickly as she could. He was waiting on a bench at the depot the afternoon she was due to arrive. Kate walked right past him. He called her name. The effort set off a coughing fit, more recognizable than the man himself. Eyes hollow, cheeks sunken. John Henry Holliday was a fragile old man at 36, bent and emaciated, his fine ash-blonde hair now thinned and silver-white. He had beaten the odds before and believed that, with Kate's care, he could do it again. But there are games that cannot be won, no matter how cleverly they are played. Consumed by fever, weakened by pneumonia, undermined by alcohol and laudanum, exhausted by the violent cough that shook him day and night, John Henry Holliday died, like his mother before him, too young, after a terrible struggle with tuberculosis. Kate was at his side. He had wished to leave some sort of legacy, but he was penniless at the end. Kate had used her own savings to pay his bill at the Glenwood Springs Hotel. In memory of Doc's ruinous, reflexive open-handedness, she even gave small cash gifts to members of the hotel staff, who had been especially kind to them during the last days of Doc's life. The deadly dentist's malign reputation had grown larger as the man himself dwindled, but people in Glenwood Springs would remember Doc Holliday with respect. It's 31, almost 32 minutes after the hour, and we now head down towards our own exit on Book World, Sun Sounds of Arizona. As the hotel bellhop told a reporter, we all liked him. He bore his illness with fortitude, and he was grateful for the slightest kindness. Doc was a very fine gentleman, and he was always generous when he tipped. It was his hands that Kate would remember. After that autumn back in Dodge, Kate was always aware of how loose Doc's grip on life was, how easily life could be pulled away from that frail, fierce, proud man. For years, she had feared that one day he might simply let go of life or fling it away in a moment of disgust or despair. But to the very end, those skillful, talented, beautiful hands remained the strongest part of him. It was only as he lay dying that she understood just how much John Henry Holliday had wanted to live. After Kate's own death in 1940, scraps of notes were found in her belongings. Several appeared to be part of what might have become a longer account of her life with Doc. "He was considered a handsome man," she wrote. "He was a gentleman in manners to the ladies and everyone. He was a neat dresser and saw to it that I was dressed as nicely as himself." On another page she wrote, "Being quiet, he never hunted trouble. If he was crowded, he knew how to take care of himself. He was not a drunkard, she insisted. He always kept a bottle near, but when he needed something for his pain, he would only take a small drink. Other notes were more philosophical. Doc Holliday learned to live without fear the year he met me, but hope tormented him. And another read, Doc was the only American I ever met who was better educated than me. There was also the start of a letter to Sophie Walton, an elderly woman herself by then, still living with members of the Holliday family. Kate wanted to tell her that Doc always drank a toast to Sophie whenever he won big. The letter was never sent, probably because Kate didn't know Sophie's address. So there is reason to believe that Kate was planning to write a memoir, though she was nearing 90 when she started and didn't get far. Perhaps she simply didn't have time to see the project through. Perhaps she found it too difficult to write in English, never her strongest language. Magyar and German were both wrong for the task, and her French and Latin were good, and either might have fit her story. Ultimately, she may have settled upon Greek. There was a short but complete essay about the derivation of the name Odysseus, which Kate translated as one who, being wounded, wounds. And there was this. O divine poesy, goddess daughter of Zeus, help me sing the story of a various-minded vagabond, forced by the fates into far exile, made sport of by heartless hope, when all the while his heart hungered for home. Thus sang blind Homer of Odysseus, who was wily to begin with, and made more so by his wanderings. And that was the Doc Holliday I knew. At the bottom of the page, there was one last line in an elderly woman's wavering, spidery script. Calypso did the best she could. And now, dear listener, at the completion of Doc, we turn to the author's note from Mary Doria Russell. When Homer sang of Troy and Virgil wrote of Carthage and Rome, no one expected a bright line to divide myth from history. Arriving at the end of historical fiction today, the modern reader is likely to wonder, how much of that was real? In this case, the answer is, not all of it, but a lot more than you might think. To simplify the narrative in the first chapter, I have taken liberties with the details of John Henry Holliday's childhood, but the portrayal of his character and personality is firmly based on Karen Holliday Tanner's biography, Doc Holliday, A Family Portrait, University of Oklahoma Press, Norman, 1998. A member of Doc's own family, Tanner had unprecedented access to private records and family documents, including one that recorded Sophie Walton's memories of John Henry before he went west for his health. Tanner took care to verify or debunk the many claims of murder and mayhem made against the man. Her research has allowed me to write about Alice McKee Holliday's son and not about the many fictional characters who were born John Henry Holliday's name. Tanner's biography also provides genealogical charts showing the relationship between John Henry's first cousin, Martha Ann Holliday, and the novelist Margaret Mitchell. Mitchell grew up hearing family stories about the war and later used them as background for Gone with the Wind. Anyone familiar with Tanner's Doc Holliday will notice many elements of Holliday family history in the Mitchell novel. A great deal has been written about the Earp brothers, both the quality of research and the opinions expressed vary widely. Nearly all of the literature is about Wyatt. Hardly any of it deals with the Earps prior to the 1881 shootout in Tombstone, Arizona. For example, Casey Teferstiller's biography, Wyatt Earp, The Life Behind the Legend, John Wiley and Sons, New York, 1997, is nearly 400 pages long, but only its first 33 pages deal with Wyatt's first 33 years. Even less is known about his brothers prior to the gunfight at the OK Corral, and even less is known about the women the Earps lived with. Bessie Bartlett Earp may have been born in either Illinois or in New York State. I placed her in Tennessee in order to address the theme of regulated versus prohibited vice. In my portraits of James, Wyatt, and Morgan Earp, I try to stay as close to the facts as possible while allowing myself enough latitude to account for the seeming contradictions in their lives. For my purposes, the telling document is one that barely mentions the boys. In 1864, long before the fighting Earps were famous, Sarah Jane Rousseau traveled from Iowa to California as part of a wagon train led by their father, Nicholas Earp. Her diary of that journey was recently published by Earl Chafin, the Sarah Jane Rousseau Diary, Earl Chafin Press, Riverside, California, 2002. Rousseau provided a contemporary description of Nicholas Earp as a volatile, bad-tempered, profane, and violent man who did not spare the rod. This confirmed suspicions I had already developed regarding the relationship between Nicholas and his sons. Wyatt's fictional observation about the making of bullies rests on the insight of Edward Nolan. Eddie and his wife Chrissy raised their family in Belfast, Northern Ireland, during the latter half of the 20th century, when Belfast was as dangerous as Dodge in the 1870s. Belfast boys had to be tough without inviting conflict, and Eddie taught his sons that bullies were boys who had been beaten by their fathers. Look at them with scorn the way their fathers did, and they're small and powerless again, just like their fathers wanted them to be. I do not recommend this tactic, even if you are as physically imposing as the Nolan brothers and the Earps. My advice is, run. Eddie's son Art Nolan convinced me that I should write this story. Art and his father provided endless encouragement while I worked on the novel, even as Eddie himself was facing down a lung disease as lethal as John Henry Holliday's tuberculosis. Eddie lived long enough to read the complete manuscript and to express his joy in it. I only wish I'd flown to Belfast to hand it to him. Too late now. Wyatt Earp wasn't the only one who had trouble keeping Dodge City's shifting factions and Baroque feuds straight, so I simplified Dodge City history, politics, economy, and social organization. Details of the 1871-1872 curriculum at the Pennsylvania College of Dental Surgery are accurate, as are assessments of John Henry Holliday's professional skill. I thank Dara Rogers, DDS, for her modern insight into 19th-century dental procedures. In addition, the following generously shared their areas of expertise with me. Piano and music theory, Bob Price. Horse and racing lore, Christy Ciptrullo, Cornelia Chapman, Lynette Hulbert, Beverly McCurdy, Mary Rose Paradis, DVM, and Swan, Sarah Tidd. Clinical aspects of untreated pulmonary tuberculosis and advancing respiratory disease, Nancy O'Leary, RN. The psychological aftermath of almost getting killed in combat, Captain Timothy Reeman, USMC. James C. Earp's wartime service in Company F, 17th Illinois Regiment, Nathan Moran. Indian one-liners about mules, Ray Bucko, S.J., Peter Klink, S.J., and Ron Killswarrior. Jesuit Missionary History in North America, Mark Thiel, Raymond Bucco, S.J., and Dave Myers, S.J. Father Myers is also a lawyer who checked legalisms and Latin. Other languages, May Burl, French, Dr. Ray DeMalley, Osage, Dr. Suzanne Bach, German, Annie Ho Lukak, Chinese. I use T.E. Shaw's translation of the Odyssey, Oxford University Press, New York, 1956, and Robert Fagel's of the Aeneid, Viking Press, New York, 2006, but felt free to recast the poetry to fit Doc and Kate's interpretations. For close reading and sensitive criticism of the story, I thank Gretchen Batten, Eddie D'Addio Bear, Ray Bucco, Carrie Berkey, Rebecca Chaitin, Dick Sema, Mary Dewing, Miriam Guderich, Jennifer Hershey, Nancy O'Leary, Bob Price, Tim Riemann, Dara Rogers, Dan Russell, Vivian Singer, Kate Sweeney, Bonnie Thompson, and Jennifer Tucker. Special thanks to Carrie and Dave Berkey for the glorious experience of the KD Guest Ranch in Adamsville, Ohio. They taught me to ride with authority, and I had the time of my life learning how to pin calves. As always, I'm grateful to my superb agent, Dane Deistel, whose continuing faith in my work is, as Doc would say, a comfort and a support. If you've been moved by John Henry Holliday's story, please consider making a donation in his memory to one of the organizations that change lives around the world by providing free surgical correction of cleft palates and cleft lips. My husband Don and I have chosen the Smile Train for our own donations. Mary Doria Russell, who has studied 9 languages, written 5 novels, and earned 3 degrees in anthropology. Her novels have won a number of national and international literary awards, including the Arthur C. Clarke Award, the James Tiptree Jr. Award, and the American Library Association Reader's Choice Award. The Sparrow was selected as one of Entertainment Weekly's 10 Best Books of the Year, and A Thread of Grace was nominated for a Pulitzer Prize. The Daughter of a Sheriff, Dr. Russell spent her academic career teaching gross anatomy at the Case Western Reserve University School of Dentistry in Cleveland, Ohio, where she still lives with her husband of 40 years, and she is at work on her next book. Mary Doria Russell, the book is called Doc. And dear faithful listeners, although we're a few minutes short of the full hour, you've gotten the full measure of Doc by Mary Doria Russell. We hope you've enjoyed the journey and will join us again on Book World for further adventures in the world of the printed word about startling and wonderful people. This is Frank Williams for Sun Sounds of Arizona and for Book World, and we wish you a good night.
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1: Hello. This is part 13 of West of the Revolution by Claudio Salt. Your volunteer broadcaster is Al Merritt. West of the Revolution tells the story of events that took place in North America in 1776 that were outside the fighting arena of the Revolutionary War, all of which involved the great quest for land on a continent that was as yet largely unknown. In our last broadcast, we learned about the Black Hills of South Dakota, an oasis in the midst of some of the roughest country on the North American continent, and the critical role that area played in the ongoing struggle for control of the Midwest and the Mississippi Valley. In Part 13 of West of the Revolution, we'll begin Chapter 7, An Invasion of Malefactors, Osage Country. From the perspective of imperial administrators, the Middle Mississippi was in disarray after the Treaty of Paris. Several dozen soldiers and officers, scattered among a few isolated and undermanned forts, were charged with bringing order to the entire region. Though the forts were situated at strategic locations on the river, the distances between them made it impossible to impose on local residents. Arkansas Post sat 300 miles up the winding Mississippi River from the closest of Spanish Louisiana's tobacco and indigo plantations. North of Arkansas Post, it took another 600 miles of arduous rowing to reach the next colonial outpost, St. Genevieve. The village shared Paris's patron saint, but the two locales had nothing else in common. Of the 700 residents of St. Genevieve, which was known as Misere, or Misery, 40% were enslaved. St. Louis stood 50 miles farther upriver on the same side, though it was situated impressively on a tall limestone bank overlooking the Mississippi. It had earned its own disparaging nickname, Pancourt, or Short of Bread. Britain's sole garrison in the area was Fort Chartres, across the river from St. Genevieve. One cheery visitor described it as the most commodious and best-built fort in North America, even though the British were in a losing battle to keep its 2-foot-thick walls from washing into the Mississippi. Laboring in vain, soldiers reinforced the bank with earth and fascines. In the space of a year, however, the river eroded 75 yards, and in 1772, the British abandoned the post just before the south wall collapsed. Even worse problems plagued the garrison at Fort Chartres. The fort was surrounded by innumerable stagnant pools of water, the ideal environment for producing deadly summer exhalations. Why would the French have chosen a place so cursed with surrounding evils, wondered one scornful British officer. No colonist born there ever reached the age of 50, it was claimed, and only a few survived into their 40s. Newcomers, such as the British regiment that arrived at Fort Chartres in 1768, were hit especially hard. The groans and cries of the sick was the only noise to be heard within the fort, wrote a witness who was fortunate enough to survive. The symptoms, as detailed by an officer named George Buttrick, unmistakably characterize malaria. Seized by a hot fit one evening, Buttrick awoke the next day with an intermittent

Perhaps over 100 people succumbed to the epidemic. While isolated officials tried to bring order to their immense jurisdictions, one group of residents seized the opportunity born of the imperial upheaval in the 1760s and 1770s. Known as the Osages, they had moved into central and western Missouri by the late 17th century, perhaps migrating from the Ohio River. In their new homelands, they enjoyed a favored status with the French for a time. But in the 1740s, traders began arming native peoples to the west of the Osages, marking the start of a predictable sequence of events. As the Osages became expendable, Europeans would inevitably turn against them, and the Osages, now dependent on European manufacturers, would be unable to defend themselves against either encroaching colonists or opportunistic native peoples. Numerous nations along the continent's east coast had already faced this predicament. Some of them took refuge with more powerful peoples. Others eked out a living on the margins of the colonies, and still others disappeared altogether. As a result of the unintended consequences of the Treaty of Paris, the Osages would be spared such an unfortunate fate. Back in 1725, when the Osages were profiting from the attention of French traders, one of their leaders had traveled to Paris with 6 other natives, including an Indian slave and a woman identified as Princess of the Missouris. The junket, organized by a French explorer and entrepreneur, was intended to win the admiration of the North Americans and attach them to France. Accordingly, they visited the most impressive sights of Paris, including the Opera, the Comédie Française, and Versailles. At the Hôtel des Invalides, a hospital and residence for injured soldiers, they were amazed by the crude prostheses. You may lose an arm, a leg, an eye, a tooth, a breast, if you are in France, one of them reportedly told a skeptical crowd back home, and they will supply you with others, so that it will not be noticed. At an audience with the king, they were perhaps surprised that the resplendent Louis XV was a callow youth of 15 years, and they advised the recently married adolescent to father many children and keep his health. The king canceled the visitors' planned meeting with the queen on account of their savage and bizarre manner of dress. That is to say, specified one report, they were utterly nude except for a loincloth. By the 1760s, those heady days had long since vanished. Early adopters of firearms, the Osages had once enjoyed an enormous advantage over their indigenous rivals, but they were no longer the sole possessors of European technologies in the region. Over the same period as their exposure to old world diseases increased, their population had plummeted, falling from a high of perhaps 18,000 at the beginning of the century to barely 5,000. In their diminished communities, stories still circulated about the marvels of Paris, where the French were said to be as abundant as the leaves in a forest. In disbelief, locals contended that the travelers must have been hoodwinked. Perhaps they were shown the same individuals over and over again. And even one member of the delegation began to suspect as much as his memory faded with age. It was indeed true that the European empires were vastly more populous than Native America. About 9 million people lived in Spain, the self-proclaimed sovereign of Louisiana after the Treaty of Paris. Over 6 million people lived in England, which ruled over the Mississippi's east bank. With those numbers, the Osages might have been overwhelmed had they not possessed a fortuitous advantage. It was extraordinarily difficult for the agents of empire to reach the heart of the continent. When Spanish and British officials strategized how to control the middle Mississippi, their list of difficulties began with the river itself. The journey from New Orleans to St. Louis could take 3 to 5 months, more than twice as long as a transatlantic voyage, and soldiers who were sent upriver faced the exhausting and dangerous trial of rowing against the current for weeks on end. To avoid the powerful flow in the river's center, they hewed to one side or the other in search of countercurrents and eddies.

0: There, they risked being engulfed by a collapsing bank. After a cave-in, wrote a later traveler, the whole vast face of the Mississippi turned black with drifting dead logs, broken boughs, and great trees, all obstacles that could stave in a boat. Each of the river's hundreds of bends posed a particular challenge. Because water runs faster on the outside bank, boats crossed over to the inside, slipping a half mile back at each traverse. Experienced pilots estimated that they crossed the Mississippi 390 times between New Orleans and St. Louis, adding almost 300 miles to the journey. The river winds so tightly that along one stretch, troops rode 54 miles to gain 5, and along another, 30 miles to gain 1.5. The hardships and immense difficulties, one officer insisted to his superior, are beyond your excellency's conception. Even with an experienced guide, troops progressed with tremendous difficulty. Without one, they barely progressed at all. As the islands in this great river form many different channels, explained a newcomer, we could not be judged which was the most convenient for us. Fighting the current and skirting numerous fallen and half-submerged trees, one party of soldiers gained less than a mile every 4 hours, driving the commanding officer almost mad. It was, said one, the most dangerous and fatiguing journey I ever made. Winter ice and spring flood currents added to the colonists' woes by forcing them to travel in late summer, when mosquitoes were at their fiercest and the sun burned the hottest. The one detachment began rowing at 3 a.m. and rested in the heat of the day. 40 soldiers still succumbed to heat stroke, and one died. They perhaps could not force themselves to swallow the river water, said to be so muddy that it was impossible to drink. The Mississippi, one sailor would later write, was the great common sewer of the Western America. Exhausted troops especially dreaded Indian attacks, which put them in an impossible bind. If they dropped their oars to pick up arms, their boats were swept downriver, and the disoriented soldiers became easy targets for concealed gunmen. If they continued laboring upriver, their fate was equally unhappy. Rather than face those dangers, some 80 of 350 troops deserted when the British ordered them up the Mississippi to Fort Chartres in 1765. Though the region continued to be the object of various speculative ventures, it remained beyond imperial control. Only 1,400 free and enslaved residents lived in Spanish St. Louis, St. Genevieve, and Arkansas Post in the 1770s, and even fewer colonists trod on the banks of the British side of the Mississippi. In a letter to his superior, one British officer, charged with implementing imperial policy in Indian country, encapsulated his deep sense of isolation, writing about the distance we are here from the world. The distance between the middle Mississippi and the middle of New Spain ensured that the post-Treaty of Paris years were extraordinarily good ones for the Osages. Within the dominions of His Majesty, as the Spanish like to call Louisiana, the Osages reigned over both natives and non-natives alike, not only dominating the region between the Missouri and the Arkansas, but also expanding farther south to the Red River. The Red River today defines the northern border of Texas. They were insolent and haughty, charged one Spanish officer. Execrable, said another, a pernicious race, known for their turbulence and ferocity. In short, they were imperial. From his post in Natchitoches, on the lower Red River, Athanasi de Mezières witnessed the expansion firsthand. With almost 4 decades of service in Louisiana behind him, he was outraged by Osage attacks in the neighborhood of his profitable tobacco plantation. All at once, he wrote in 1770, this district has become a pitiful theater of outrageous robberies and bloody encounters. Osages were stealing Indian women, kidnapping children, and rustling horses and mules. though de Maizière begged Pedro Piernas, the commander in St. Louis, to put a halt to Osage attacks, Piernas had no means. In a 1772 letter to his commanding officer, Piernas was full of bluster, calling for a war of extermination. But in front of the Osages themselves, he was humbler. "I formally remonstrated with them," he wrote, "for their lack of cooperation, their hostile attitude, overbearing procedure, and their failure to keep peace or submit to reason." At Arkansas Post, when Fernando de Leyva suggested rewarding Quapaws with bullets, powder, and 6 pesos for each dead Osage, Governor Luis de Unzaga rejected the proposal, instead ordering him to reprimand the Osages kindly concerning their bad faith. The Quapaws, a small community of under 1,000 people, lived next to Arkansas Post. In summer 1772, a party of Osage and Missouri men broke into Fort San Carlos on the Missouri River and overwhelmed the garrison of 5 soldiers. After stealing the fort's munitions and provisions, they stormed nearby St. Louis and planted a British flag in the heart of the settlement. The brazen attack prompted Unzaga to call for the extermination of the Osages. Admitting that he lacked the money, the troops, and the allies to support such an ambitious undertaking, he wondered if this sad remedy could be accomplished without cost. De Maizière, writing with an air of authority, assured Unzaga that the goal was both feasible and proper, and confidently outlined how it might be accomplished. The Osage families decamped for the hunt every winter. In the summer they returned to their villages on the Missouri and Osage rivers, where women tended immense cornfields. Their towns hold more people in the same space of ground than any place I ever saw, said one native of Trenton, New Jersey, who visited in 1806. Osage houses, built of posts and reed mats and up to 100 feet long, made a very comfortable and pleasant summer habitation, he wrote. But these same admirable qualities, speculated de Maizière, were also vulnerabilities. Populous and compact, the villages could be easily besieged. While the attacking party lived on Osage corn from outlying fields, the villagers would be reduced to the greatest extremes of thirst and hunger. Whether murderous fantasy or cunning design, the plan was never implemented. Instead, Unzaga recommended that the offenders pay for the damages. Under different conditions, Spanish officers would have compensated for their small numbers by cutting off Osage access to European manufacturers. By the simple act of an embargo, observed one Louisiana governor, dependent Indians lived in danger of being disarmed and dying of hunger. But when Piernas threatened to employ this tactic against the Osages, he reported that they seemed confident they could get along very well without our aid and assistance. The problem, he observed, was that the Osages were in close proximity to the English, and the imperial border that separated the two was a fiction to just about everyone who lived next to it. The Mississippi drains over 1,000,000 square miles, a region more than twice the size of France, Spain, and Britain combined, and has for centuries served not to divide people, but to draw them together. A treaty struck in the French capital by individuals who had never before set foot in North America was unlikely to reduce the river's attraction. Nor could such a treaty bring definition to the river's meandering and ever-changing course. It is worth noting that comparable rivers such as the Nile, the Amazon, and the Yangtze are national thoroughfares, not international borders. One Quapaw scoffed at the very idea of such a line. "An Indian makes everything that he wants one land by calumet," he said, referring to a traditional peace pipe. Following native protocol, he suggested, he could make alliances with whomever he pleased. Even a cursory visit to the region revealed that a strong connection existed between native residents on His Majesty's side of the Mississippi, and on the other side. Almost from the outset, the Osages took advantage of the English presence on the east bank. In 1768, they passed through Spanish St. Louis, carrying British colors. Arriving at Fort Chartres, they promised one hopeful merchant that, for the future, they would bring their trade to this place. For commercial ends, the British courted them lavishly for several years, a policy that inspired the Osages to raise a British flag over one of their villages, in defiance of the Spanish crown. Even without crossing the river, the Osages found that their homeland was swarming with smugglers, who were willing to trade with anyone possessing a deerskin. After purchasing furs, British traders had two options. They could spend weeks rowing their cumbersome cargoes up the Ohio to Fort Pitt, and then haul them overland to Philadelphia, a route that was both toilsome and costly. Or they could, with minimal labor, float down the Mississippi and sell them illegally, but for a premium in Spanish New Orleans. They made the obvious choice. "Trade will go with the stream," acknowledged Thomas Gage, the commander-in-chief of British forces in North America. By one account, some 700,000 skins followed this most expeditious route to the sea in 1764. By 1776, it was estimated, over 97% of Louisiana's trade passed through illegitimate channels. Though it made little difference to the Osages whether their products were shipped up or down the Mississippi, the stream of smuggling in effect erased the international border that on paper gave Spain a trade monopoly west of the river. Not surprisingly, orders forbidding traders from transgressing their boundaries were ineffectual. One frustrated Spanish official blamed the proximity of the Mississippi's two banks, an attribute of the river that European negotiators had somehow overlooked. Even among more reputable colonists, the remoteness of the Middle Mississippi from imperial centers weakened ties to the mother country. Loyalty was stretched even thinner by the post-treaty shift from French Catholic to English Protestant rule on the East Bank, and from French to Spanish rule on the West Bank. Nowhere did the disruption benefit the Osages more than in St. Louis. After the loss of France's possessions east of the Mississippi, French merchants had established the town in early 1764, imagining that it would become the gateway to a second New France, one based in the West and centered on the immense fur trade in the region. Construction on the first buildings had barely begun when word arrived that the settlement named for Louis XV actually belonged to Charles III. Thereafter, residents proved to be more loyal to their commerce than to the crown. The fortunes of St. Louis depended on the Osages, who harvested more furs than any other people in the region. By 1776, the Osages accounted for somewhere between 40% and 60% of the town's trade, and every season its merchants extended huge sums of credit to native hunters. For good reason, creditors preferred to disregard Osage attacks on other Spanish posts rather than enforce an embargo that might jeopardize their profits, if not bankrupt them. Rumors even circulated, perhaps with some truth, that St. Louis merchants defended their market share by encouraging the Osages to attack Arkansas traders, who were fellow Spanish subjects of French ancestry like themselves, but competitors nonetheless. "There was no lack of persons overcome by greed," remarked de Maizière. Crown officers chased profits too, even if their actions were sometimes contrary to imperial policies. Postings on the Middle Mississippi were both a curse and a prize. Remote and inhospitable, surrounded by unfriendly locals and malarial mosquitoes, the forts at least offered the advantage of the Indian trade. Fernando de Leyva had served as captain of an infantry company of 100 soldiers before receiving command of the dozen troops at Arkansas Post. He arrived at the fort so broken down in health that he did not expect to survive, and so demoralized that he felt incapable of putting forth any effort to improve conditions. The fort, he said, had more holes than the garrison had fingers, and the cannons lacked carriages and platforms. Labor sought to find some advantage in the misfortune by arriving with a large quantity of merchandise and plans to monopolize the Indian trade. Transferred to St. Louis in 1778, he cared so little for his former posting that he overlooked Osage raids on the Arkansas River in favor of maintaining the lucrative trade based in his new town. It was not right for the Osages to collect the king's gifts in St. Louis and then travel to Arkansas to vent their cruelty against his vassals, observed Laban's superior. But his only advice was consult with townspeople to find a way to prevent such atrocities. Laban's successor at Arkansas Post, Balthasar de Villiers, devised an ambitious plan of dubious legality to partner with a Swiss merchant from British Natchez. He also opened trade between Arkansas Post and the Osages, congratulating himself for impressing the barbarians with a ceremony full of as much pomp as possible. The commerce was customarily reserved for St. Louis, however, and his initiative infuriated the commandants at both Natchitoches and St. Louis, earning him an official reprimand. Villiers frequently boasted about what he could do if only he had more forces and were not living in a decrepit fort, outnumbered by both the smugglers and the Quapaws. "I don't fear anything," he wrote his superior, "but I most urgently beg you, and for the good of the king's service, to put me in a position to impose on these rogues and even on the savages. If the English traitors were not stopped," he warned, "the security of Mexico itself would be at stake." Despite such dire warnings, the illicit commerce continued to expand. The governor of Louisiana looked forward to the day that the rebellion in the 13 colonies would humble the British and put an end to their haughtiness and arrogance. Bolstered by their access to smuggled goods, the Osages pushed west and south, driving the Wichitas deep into Texas and reducing the Catos on the Red River to a shadow of their former selves. "The Osages were indomitable," wrote de Maizière in 1778, 5 years after suggesting that it was possible to exterminate them. In the last half of the 18th century, they doubled the size of their empire, adding 100,000 square miles to their domain, a rate of expansion equal to that of the 13 colonies and United States over the same period. This concludes today's broadcast of West of the Revolution by Claudio Sant. Your volunteer broadcaster has been Al Merritt from Sun Sounds of Arizona. We would like your input, which will help us improve and provide you with a better reading service. Just take our short survey at sunsounds.org and let us know what you think.
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1: Welcome, listeners, to the Christian Science Monitor News for Monday, May 18, 2026. I'm Mark Stangl for Mind's Eye, translating vision into audio. Today's first article is a Christian Science perspective from Mark Swinney. It's entitled, What's True About You? It will probably be at least a couple of weeks. Actually, it could be 6 weeks or more. That injury doesn't look good. Two trainers were considering the amount of time it might take for me to recover from an injury. In a college baseball game, I'd been playing third base and dove for a ball. When the inside of my left arm had hit the ground, I felt something bad and painful. After that, I could barely swing a bat. The trainers explained that my recovery and eventual return to the team would require not only the passing of several weeks of time, but also a prolonged rehab process. I could tell how much they were trying to help me. However, I knew from experience that healing can be found through prayer. The prayer that results in healing, Christian Science teaches, commences with a heartfelt desire to learn more about the nature of God and how God has created each of us. God doesn't start with matter, infusing it into physicality, life, and intelligence. God begins with the substance He knows, and that is Himself, Divine Spirit. We are His spiritual offspring, and as such, our true spiritual identity is not associated with matter in the least. Infinite Spirit could never create or include matter. The most successful healer of all time, Christ Jesus, said, God is a spirit, and they that worship Him must worship Him in spirit and in truth. This insight points the way to prayer that heals, honoring God by humbly listening to Christ, God's loving voice. Christ reveals in very beautiful ways that Spirit's creation is permanently invulnerable, perfect, and spiritual. As I prayed for myself, I was so comforted to learn from God that I was perfectly spiritual and whole right then. No event could alter or tear God's spiritual idea, and time never needs to pass for God's creation to be whole. This inspiration made sense to me. Injury to God's creation, I realized, is totally unreal. Mary Baker Eddy, the discoverer of Christian Science, writes, The great spiritual fact must be brought out that man is, not shall be, perfect and immortal. The evidence of man's immortality will become more apparent as material beliefs are given up and the immortal facts of being are admitted. My prayers brought out in my thoughts a clearer view of the immortal facts of being. These include the fact of God's eternal, perfectly good nature and our reflection of this perfectly good nature too. Letting Christly assurances imbue our thinking has the wonderful effect of uplifting every single thing that we experience. In this case, the next day I found myself healed and free. I didn't even miss a day of practice. Yes, as God's creation, we each are, not shall be, perfect and immortal. To be spiritual is such a gift. To think and pray from this perspective is to follow in Jesus' footsteps and enable us to feel the joy of permanent Christly healing. The next article in your Christian Science Monitor News of Monday, May 18, 2026, comes from Scott Blanchard. He is the National Desk Editor of the Christian Science Monitor. His article is entitled, Following the Footsteps of Alexis de Tocqueville. Most news beats have a center of gravity. You cover City Hall, or the Defense Department, or the local pro sports team. When you're looking for news, you know where to look first or often. The Monitor hired reporter Scott Baldiff last year as our America correspondent. The idea was that after a nearly 13-year hiatus from journalism and 25 years living abroad, he would come back to view his home country with fresh eyes. A daily quest like that could benefit from a framework, especially at a moment as consequential as America's 250th anniversary. We thought about Alexis de Tocqueville, a 19th-century French aristocrat sent by his government to find out what he could about America's new democracy and report back. The book he wrote after that trip, Democracy in America, is considered even today a classic study of the country. Perhaps we thought we could follow in D. de Tocqueville's footsteps. We could peer into America's civic fabric, our institutions, and our ideals. But where do we find these today? And how are they faring 250 years after the founders signed the Declaration of Independence? A first waypoint for Scott is in this week's magazine, A Look at America and the Relevance of Its Anniversary from the Vantage Point of Other Shores. What he discovered might give Americans a fresh perspective and an orientation for the road ahead at a time for both celebration and reflection, Scott says. In many ways, the American Revolution is a folklore well told. The Boston Tea Party, grand debates in powdered wigs, George Washington's Delaware River crossing. Over the next few months, we'll visit places and examine themes you might not know as well. A town in Maryland where a mid-1600s law-inspired thinking that helped lead to the First Amendment, for example. Or the way that the desire today among some Americans for smaller government connects to independent-minded colonists who wanted to move even farther westward in search of rugged individualism. De Tocqueville's discoveries will guide us. The search for America is a well-traveled trope, of course, but we hope that you, too, will find value in revisiting the themes de Tocqueville found. The balance between liberty and equality, the strength of local self-government, the role of religion in supporting democracy, and more. The next article in your Christian Science Monitor News for Monday, May 18, 2026, is entitled, America's Global Legacy, A Declaration of an Ideal. And this article is written by staff writer for the Christian Science Monitor, Scott Baldiff, and special correspondents to the Christian Science Monitor, Colette Davidson and Whitney Ulick. Former President Thomas Jefferson, who drafted the Declaration of Independence, hoped that Americans would commemorate the day they broke from British rule. Writing to a friend in the last few weeks of his life, Jefferson observed that the Declaration was pregnant with our own and the fate of the world. That might sound like hubris, something America's third president was known for. But in its day, the American Revolution was a global event. Its Declaration of Independence, approved on July 4, 1776, reverberated around the world and gave rise to struggles that redrew boundaries and balances of power. Richard Bell, a Revolutionary War scholar at the University of Maryland, says that the American Revolution became four distinct wars rolled into one. It was a war of independence against Britain. It was a war by France against Britain to upset the balance of power in Europe. It was a war by Spain to recover lost territory from Britain. And it was a war waged by indigenous and enslaved people for their own freedom and sovereignty. Driving these wars in America, the Caribbean, Europe, India, and on the high seas were powerful ideas about liberty and self-rule that spread quickly to other people living under colonial dominion. One of the greatest global legacies of the American War was the Declaration of Independence, says Professor Bell, author of The American Revolution and the Fate of the World. It became one of the weapons of choice that other rebels, separatists, and rights seekers would copy in their own insurgent movements against their own empires around the world. Because of its broad resonance, the Declaration has taken on a life of its own, Professor Bell says. It's been repurposed and repossessed by diverse figures, from the Haitian rebels to Ho Chi Minh writing the Vietnam Declaration of Independence in 1945 and quoting ours directly. Americans will celebrate the Declaration's 250th anniversary this year, venerating the ideals that have become part of the country's story, freedom, liberty, and self-government. Because those ideals reverberate internationally, people around the world are also reflecting on America's 250th in ways that underscore their historical ties with the Declaration and the country it birthed. More than half of the nations in the world today have their own declarations of independence. those, Harvard University historian David Armitage wrote, were modeled on the structure and purpose of America's founding document. The country's 250th anniversary comes at a time of intense political polarization in the United States. A spring 2026 Pew Research Center survey found 69% of American adults say they are dissatisfied with the way democracy is working in the United States. Nearly half of Americans doubt the present system of government will survive another 250 years, according to an Independent Center survey. Just 26% of young Americans feel hopeful about the future of the United States, down from 55% in 2021, according to a recent Harvard Youth poll. America's allies, too, are feeling less congratulatory amid the Trump administration's shifting tariff policies and military operations in Venezuela and Iran. The latter war has caused global volatility in fuel prices. For 18th-century imperial powers, July 4, 1776, marked a profound disruption, upsetting the geopolitical balance of power and challenging the very concept of colonial rule. For common people, soldiers and civilians, men and women, colonizers and the colonized, the American Revolution was a seminal moment, offering the hope of freedom for some and the threat of political and economic ruin for others. France, a revolution of thought. Standing in front of the Hotel Crillon in Paris, French historian Iris Desrode guides a visiting tour of American history buffs to where delegates of France's King Louis XVI and the Second Continental Congress signed a treaty of alliance. It was a friendship that proved decisive in America's War of Independence. Following spectacular losses to the British in the Seven Years' War from 1756 to 1763, France needed an ally. It had lost six colonies, including Canada, as well as its global empire. The French were humiliated, says Ms. Desrode, leading the tour of the American Friends of Lafayette. They wanted to restore the balance of Europe. On April 19, 1775, the American Revolutionary War began, and France was the first nation to come to the Patriots' aid, sending gunpowder, cannons, money, uniforms, and eventually its navy to help the rebel cause. From that moment, France and America were on parallel paths toward revolution. Among the French sympathizers to take an active hand in the American Revolution was a little-known 19-year-old nobleman named Gilbert Dumontier, Marquis de Lafayette. In 1777, Lafayette used his own money to buy a ship and 5,000 rifles and ammunition to come to America's aid. Soon he would be taken under the wing of George Washington, who considered him like a son. Lafayette would become a hero of the American Revolution, and for many Americans at that time, the face of the French-American alliance. Without France, we wouldn't have won the American Revolution, says Chuck Schwann, the executive director of American Friends of Lafayette. Today, there are more than 100 places in the United States named after the Marquis, but his legacy is more complicated in France, Ms. Desrode says. Some in King Louis XVI's court saw the war as a way to make France more powerful. Others warned that it would bankrupt France, which it did. But France's contribution to the American Revolution was as intellectual as it was monetary. Many founding fathers were drinking deep of a well of European enlightenment, says Professor Bell. So, while Thomas Jefferson and John Adams were classically trained in ancient Greek philosophy, they were also heavily influenced by British and French Enlightenment writers and their notions of natural rights. The American Revolution was really a revolution of thought, says Ms. Desrode. It was also the time of the Enlightenment. Philosophers like Voltaire and Rousseau were imagining a society where there was more equality, liberties, and fair political systems for France and Europe. And they saw the American Revolution as a promise. For France, America was a laboratory where these ideas could be tested, Ms. Desrode says. the founding fathers like Madison, Adams, Franklin, and Jefferson were reading the French philosophers of the time. So it was really a two-way street and a rich exchange. As the Trump administration distances itself from NATO and European allies, Ms. Desroad argues the revolutionary era friendship between America and France offers a useful reference to politicians today. This story can serve as a reminder that on so many levels, we stand for the same rights and ideas of democracy, Ms. Desroad says. America needed its French and European allies. It never would have won the war on its own or created this republic based on ideals that we all share. We have a shared heritage. We cannot be divided. America was aspirational for India. As a student in the Indian state of Kerala in the 1960s, Shavshankar Menon learned to admire the ideals of the American Revolution. He also learned that Britain's first priority after his defeat in America was to solidify its tenuous hold on India. Losing influence over India, the world's largest exporter of cotton textiles and a valuable source of spices, silk, and rice would be catastrophic. Today, Mr. Menon lives in a country that still bears the legacy of Britain's strong-armed efforts to secure what British leaders considered the jewel in the crown. Just after Britain and the new United States signed the Treaty of Paris in 1783, London sent the bulk of its military force to India to protect its trading posts and to solidify its control. Britain reformed its privately owned trading arm, the East India Company, and cracked down on Indian princely states that had conspired with France to throw Britain out of India. American freedom led to our colonization, Mr. Menon says. India finally gained its own independence from Britain in 1947. And when Indian leaders such as Bimrao Ramji Ambedkar, the country's first minister of law and justice, looked for blueprints on how to form a post-colonial union, they took cues from the United States Constitution. America has always been aspirational for India, says Mr. Menon, who served India's foreign secretary from 2006 to 2009 and as national security advisor to Prime Minister Manmohan Singh from 2010 to 2014. It was the ideals of the revolution that attracted us. In the Cold War days, during which India gained its independence, United States-Indian relationships were contentious. India rejected alliances with either the Soviet Union or the United States. Mr. Menon recalls the wonder and disappointment of his first trip to America in 1963. He recalls the sting of being told to go to the back of the bus after it crossed the Mason-Dixon line. There was always a difference between the aspirations of an idea and the ways in which it was practiced, Mr. Menon says. I think partly because we find history as simplified where things are true or false, good or bad, Mr. Menon says, we forget how much we have done together. Venezuela, power from the people themselves. 5 months ago, when the United States led a military operation to oust authoritarian leader Nicolas Maduro from Venezuela, most Venezuelans welcomed the intervention. Mr. Maduro was an unpopular president whose administration was characterized by corruption, a tanking economy, and a humanitarian crisis. America's intervention followed a pattern in the United States-Venezuela story, one filled with inspiration and resistance. While Venezuela's founders borrowed language from the Declaration of Independence, when they demanded separation from Spain on July 5, 1811, its subsequent leadership warned against aligning too closely with the United States. Venezuelans had a great faith, enormous admiration, even a fascination with the United States, and a desire to emulate it, says Tomas Helmut Straca Medina, a historian at Andres Bello Catholic University in Caracas, the Venezuelan capital. They decided to become a federal republic, and the model they adopted was almost a carbon copy of the successful American one. But Venezuelan revolutionary hero Simon Bolivar, who would go on to proclaim the creation of a Gran Colombia, including present-day Colombia, Panama, Venezuela, and Ecuador, quickly saw the risk of aligning Venezuela too closely with the United States. In 1823, when President James Monroe won European nations to abandon further colonial intervention in the Americas, Bolivar initially welcomed the gesture, but he later warned against what he saw as growing interventionism by the United States. Biographer Marie Arana wrote that Bolivar's worldview was a clear admonition to bullies. Bolivar felt South America needed no overseer, no higher might, no Monroe Doctrine. In his model, the will to power would come from the people themselves, Ms. Arana writes in Bolivar, American Liberator. For Latin Americans, American expansionism overshadowed the ideals of the American Revolution. Long after Bolivar's death in 1830, his rejection of the U.S. hegemony in the region endured. His ideals inspired Mexican troops during the Mexican-American War of the 1840s, and again when America took control of Puerto Rico and Cuba near the end of the 19th century. There was a fear that the United States was simply going to swallow up all of Latin America and take control, says Dr. Straka. The figure of Bolivar was rescued as an ideological reference point against the United States, a rallying cry to stop the United States from transforming the region into one big American colony. Ireland launching Trailblazers for Freedom. Mairtín O'Mullior, a former Sinn Féin politician from Belfast and now publisher of the Andersontown News and the New York-based Irish Echo, says that the American Revolution provided a glimmer of hope for the Irish people through some 800 years of British rule. "We are admirers of America, not just for kicking out the rapacious British government from American shores," says Mr. O'Mullior, who serves as a member of the Northern Ireland Assembly and as Lord Mayor of Belfast. Those American idealists also shared ideals such as the rights of man, the rule of law. Without the American Revolution, there would not have been Trailblazers for Freedom, bringing together Catholics and Protestants fighting for a free Ireland. Sinn Féin, the political arm of the Irish Republican Army, which Britain labeled a terrorist group, can trace its roots to the underground movements of the 1790s, when disgruntled Catholic and Protestant Irishmen launched a brief rebellion that demanded equal rights and greater independence from Britain. Inspired by the American Revolution of 1775 to 1783 and the French Revolution of 1789, the Society of United Irishmen followed the American example of calling for peaceful reform before resorting to violence. Their rebellion was swiftly defeated, and Ireland was formally incorporated into the United Kingdom of Britain and Ireland in 1801. But the rebellion of 1798 proved to be a point of no return. Irish separatist sentiment simmered, leading eventually to independence for the Republic of Ireland in 1921. In the 1960s, a peaceful student movement revived those early calls for civil rights for all Irish people. Local police responded with a crackdown, pushing some activists to embrace more violent methods. From the late 1960s until well into the 1990s, paramilitary groups from both Catholic and Protestant populations waged war against each other and against British forces. When peace was finally declared, it came in the form of a power-sharing agreement brokered by the United States. "I'm convinced that without America, we would be in a forever war," Mr. O'Mullior says. That is America's legacy. A World of Empires Falls. As a Haitian-American, Magali Laguerre Wilkinson has always felt an ambivalence about the country that gave refuge to her father, a political exile, and her mother, a graduate student. Her parents saw themselves as just passing through, but were never able to return to Haiti due to political instability. Ms. Laguerre Wilkinson says she admires America for its founding ideals and for the incredible advances in science and technologies, but adds that it is appropriate to point out when America fails to live up to its principles. In this year's 250th celebrations, Ms. Laguerre Wilkinson will be thinking about the 500 black Haitian soldiers, all gentlemen of color, who played a crucial role in protecting the withdrawal of Patriot and French troops at the Siege of Savannah in 1779. Ms. Laguerre Wilkinson says it is possible, indeed necessary, to confront America's contradictions of freedom and slavery while recognizing its accomplishments. In the words of James Baldwin, "It's because I love her that I can criticize her," says Ms. Laguerre Wilkinson, an independent broadcast news journalist and host of an intergenerational podcast, the What Just Happened podcast, which discusses current events with adolescent co-hosts. America's Revolutionary War was always messier than the tale taught in many high school history books, says Professor Bell. America's founding fathers had competing and again conflicting agendas when they drafted the Declaration of Independence. Mainly, he says, they were unified by their dissatisfaction with British rule. Even so, they bequeathed to us a weapon, the Declaration, that has systematically been used to dismantle a world of empires and create a world of nation states. You can see that from Venezuela to Vietnam and everywhere in between. It's a truly global legacy. Perhaps it helped that many of the founding fathers, think of it as a powdered wig book club, were reading some of the same 17th and 18th century European philosophers of the Enlightenment, writers such as John Locke, Voltaire, and Montesquieu, praised scientific advances and preached that human beings had natural rights of life, liberty, and property, ideas that were already rippling through intellectual circles around the globe. Ultimately, they reached a kind of consensus to break away from the British monarchy, and their greatest gift to future generations was a form of government that could be adapted to changing circumstances, as occurred when those natural rights were extended to formerly excluded people, such as women and the enslaved. That evolutionary process continues, as it was designed to do by the founding fathers, Professor Bell says. Thomas Paine said in Common Sense, "We have it in our power to begin the world over again." The next article in your Christian Science Monitor News of Monday, May 18, 2026, is entitled, "New Investors Change the Game for Women's Pro Sports." The business of women's professional sports is booming, thanks in part to female venture capitalists investing for the long haul. And this article is written by staff writer for the Christian Science Monitor, Kendra Norton-Beto. It feels more like a party than a hockey game. In Boston, sold-out TD Garden, lit like a constellation of stars and pulsing with a DJ's beat, the Jumbotron camera zooms in on faces in the crowd. A pair of women with trim white hair and oversized jerseys grin and pump their fists. A mother gleefully hoists her baby. A silver-bearded man winks from beneath a captain hat. Girls' youth sports teams dance. Fathers high-five their sons. This is not an NHL game or a playoff game. It's a regular season game of the Professional Women's Hockey League, the PWHL, founded in 2023. On this night, the Boston Fleet are taking on their rivals from Canada, the Montreal Victory, in front of a raucous, record-setting home crowd. Women's pro sports have had joyous moments like this before. Attendance peaks, and interest often surges after a national team wins a championship or a standout player captures headlines. "I've seen the fluctuations so many times. It's exciting, and then it peters out," says Nancy Lau, a professor specializing in sports marketing and women's sport at the University of Nevada, Las Vegas. "Usually, media interest fades, fans lose the storylines, and ticket sales drop. I don't see that happening this time. I just don't. Something feels different now, and it's not just hockey." The Women's National Basketball Association, the WNBA, and the National Women's Soccer League, the NWSL, keep breaking attendance records by a lot. 8 new professional leagues have launched since 2020, including softball, volleyball, and lacrosse. The optimism around women's pro sports is so high that accounting firm Deloitte predicts the global women's sports industry will surpass $3 billion in revenues this year, an increase of 340% since 2022. By all accounts, it's not a fluke or a fad, and that's largely because of one key reason. Venture capitalists are pouring money into the burgeoning business of women's sports for the long haul. Notably, many of them are women investors with decades of experience and capital to spend. The unique approaches and priorities of these women-led ownership groups and the broader emerging opportunities in the women's sports ecosystem, from sponsorship deals to merchandise, are changing the game. Culturally, one of the problems in the past was, yes, men were in control of all of women's sports for the most part, says Professor Lau. Now, women are exercising their power. Even as athletes, they didn't have a lot of decision-making authority over how they were branded and marketed, which meant that we saw repetition of what they'd always done with men's sports, and it just didn't work. Women's sports fans are different. Women at the helm. The supporters section is what drew Anna Palmer, a former marching band drum major turned venture capitalist, into becoming a soccer fan. I'd gone to my first professional men's soccer game, and they had a whole drum line and a trumpet section there. I looked at that and said, I found my people and my calling. From there, I fell in love with soccer as a community sport, says Ms. Palmer, who is still a member of the American Outlaws, a nonprofit fan group that supports the United States national soccer teams. She started thinking about soccer more like an investor, thanks to a tip from Kara Nortman, a venture capitalist behind the launch of Angel City Football Club and Monarch Collective, the first investment platform exclusively dedicated to investing in women's sports. Ms. Nortman told her the NWSL was considering expansion. When the Boston franchise became available at $53 million, Ms. Palmer leaped at the opportunity. With her experience as a co-founder of X Factor, a venture fund that supports women-owned businesses, she recruited three other women with investment and real estate experience to be co-owners. Women investors are fundamentally reshaping what ownership in sports looks like, says Ms. Palmer, who points to a shift among investors from viewing women's sports as an altruistic investment to expecting their capital to yield high financial returns. I think the big shift is moving from this idea of being more purpose-driven and thinking about it as a long-term investment and asking, how can this be a community asset that you're building from the ground up? It isn't always easy. The new Boston Legacy, which began play earlier this year, is just the latest attempt at a women's pro soccer team in Boston, a city that has never had a dedicated professional soccer stadium. The Legacy have already committed $190 million to rehabilitate a dilapidated public stadium in the city as its home field, but are getting pushback over its price tag. It will cost taxpayers upward of $135 million and concerns from the neighborhood. A lawsuit is working through the Massachusetts courts. The stadium issue is critical to the fledgling franchise's success and survival. If you build a home stadium and you give both the athletes and the fans what they need for world-class experiences, then the market is there, says Ms. Palmer. That has played out in Kansas City, Missouri. The Kansas City Current spent $140 million on the world's first stadium built specifically for a women's professional team, and they are already reaping the benefits. The 11,500-seat soccer stadium has sold out every game since it opened in 2024. The team now has the second-highest valuation in the league of $325 million, an 18% increase over the previous year, and annual revenue of $38 million, according to a Forbes ranking. The market is realizing how valuable these assets are and starting to pour the capital into women's sports in the way that they

one of those fans was Laura Slefchev, a healthcare worker from Connecticut, who says when she heard the NWSL was launching a new franchise in Boston, she was all in. "I was over the moon," says Ms. Slefchev, who attended a Legacy game in March wearing a black corduroy fan jacket trimmed in green with the words, "Boston belongs to her," stitched in bright pink blocky letters across the back. The home opener was her first attendance at a professional sporting match of any kind. "When I was growing up, there was no women's professional sports," says the novice season ticket holder. She made the nearly two-hour drive to the match in March alone because none of her friends like soccer. "I can handle that, but I hope to meet some like-minded people," she says. A disrupted media landscape. Many players in the women's sports business point to a confluence of factors driving unprecedented attention and growth. The emergence of new investors is one, and the democratization of the media landscape is another, says Justine Porovellis, a sports media executive. Legacy media across the board through time has had resistance to telling the story that should be told about women's sports, says Ms. Porovellis, who pioneered coverage of women's sports at the New England Sports Network and is now helping Simmons University in Boston to launch the first of its kind women's sports management program. 5 to 10 years ago, she says, women's sports teams had to find ways around mainstream media to reach their fans. Because of that, you have all of these leaders in this space that are so tech-savvy. They're mobile. They're quick. They're adapting to disruption really well, she says. Today, all a women's sports fan needs is access to a streaming service or a social media platform to find and follow their favorite teams and players. Podcasts give athletes another avenue to speak directly to their audience. Through name, image, and likeness, NIL deals, many college athletes forge their own sponsorships and then bring along their followers as they move into professional leagues. It no longer matters if a fan can't find a game on television to connect with a sports hero. They can simply log on to TikTok and see what they had for lunch, what outfit they wore last week, or highlights from the last game. In turn, sports marketers have clued in to the appeal of the two-way dialogue on digital platforms, which makes professional athletes seem more authentic to younger audiences, particularly Generation Z, and as a result, makes fans more likely to buy the products influential athletes promote. Newcomers in the NBA are topping the list for numbers of Instagram followers. Angel Reese has 5.2 million followers. Caitlin Clark has 3.6 million. And Paige Bueckers has 3 million. These kinds of followings award serious financial benefits. Through sponsorship deals, Ms. Clark's total earnings reached an estimated $16.1 million in 2025. Ms. Reese, who has built a large following off of her rivalry with Ms. Clark, has 20 sponsorship deals. Before turning pro, Ms. Bueckers was the first college athlete to design and sell her own shoe through her NIL sponsorship deal with Nike. The reach and influence through social platforms has given athletes leverage within the leagues themselves. This year, a new collective bargaining agreement in the WNBA has pushed players' salaries higher. Ms. Clark signed with the Indiana Fever in 2024 for a starting salary of $76,535. Under the new agreement, her 2026 salary is about $530,000. In comparison, Azee Fudd, the number one overall pick this year in the WNBA, signed with the Dallas Wings for a record-breaking rookie-based salary of $500,000. The minimum rookie salary is now set at $270,000. "The speed at which this is happening is like this engine that is revving," says Ms. Porovellis. "It's like a thousand factors converging, and I think social media is a big piece of it." Sports leagues designed for their fans. The Boston Fleet are only in their third season, but the record 17,850 fans dressed in the team's teal and forest green hockey jerseys, sweatshirts, and chunky chains filled TD Garden for their sold-out game in April.
even though the fleet failed to score, eventually losing 1-0 to the Victory, waves of fans headed to the pro shops looking for something to buy to mark this

0: historic moment. Mulaney left empty-handed after flipping through the few pop-up racks set aside for Fleet merchandise amid the sea of Celtics and Bruins products. Filling that gap, creating merchandise that fans want to buy, is one area of growth that investors are focusing on. A 2024 report from Klarna and Sports Innovation Lab estimated that there was $4 billion of untapped market potential around women's sports merchandise. We talk to fans all the time, female fans, and they don't love the silhouettes. They don't love the fabrics. They're not finding their sizes, says Amy Galani, co-founder and managing partner of Tipped Ventures, an early-stage investment platform that invests in businesses adjacent to sports targeting female consumers. Offering merchandise that appeals to women is a lesson she learned as the head of business operations for the PWHL during the league's 2024 rebrand. The six teams in the league are currently under a single ownership, an advantage for streamlining branding and merchandising. The reality is that to the biggest fan merchandise brands like Fanatics, we're not big enough to move the needle. If you are one of your 500 contracts that Fanatics has, and you're the smallest of those 500 contracts, they're not going to customize for your audience, says Ms. Galani. So the league decided to do its own thing. That meant working with a range of vendors and developing products such as holiday sweater jerseys, soft scarves, fleece jackets, crop sweatshirts, and even sparkle ball earrings and team colors. The point is that you're collapsing the relationship between the sports and the audience. You're putting your audience at the center and saying, how can I serve this person well, says Ms. Galani. That level of intentionality, putting the fan experience at the center, can also apply to ticket sales. Affordability and accessibility for now contribute to the family-friendly, communal, and inclusive atmosphere found at many women's pro sporting events. $50 seats were relatively easy to secure in advance for the Fleet game at TD Garden, a bargain when you compare it with cheap seats for the Bruins, which hover around $170. You now have women in leadership roles that can say, I can play my game. And so they can build the relationship with the audience, the game experience, the ticking prices, all of it, the way that makes sense for what they want, says Ms. Galani. The abundance of affordable tickets could change as women's pro sports continue to see rapid growth and demand. But Ms. Galani says at this point, the business ecosystem around women's sports is still very much in its startup phase. I do think there's going to have to be a maturation, as there is with all things, as Ms. Galani. But I don't think we're there yet. I don't even think we are close to being there. The next article in your Christian Science Monitor News of Monday, May 18, 2026, is entitled, As High Gas Prices Squeeze Voters, GOP Analysts Get Nervous. And this article is written by staff writer for the Christian Science Monitor, Sophie Hills, and Patrick Janssen. Oil and gas prices in the United States have surged their highest levels since 2022, with the average cost of a gallon of gas reaching $4.30 on April 30. Months into a conflict with Iran and with midterm elections coming in the fall, voters are expressing a growing dissatisfaction with high prices. During the last week of April, gas jumped by 72 cents per gallon in Michigan and 60 cents per gallon in Ohio, both states with key Senate and House races. Nationally, polls show President Donald Trump's approval rating has sunk below 40% with voters who, for the first time since 2010, say they trust Democrats more than Republicans on the economy. Based on the perception of American consumers, the economy has not gotten better and inflation has gotten worse, says conservative pollster Whit Ayers. That's a problem when you run on a promise of lowering inflation and increasing the economy. Midterm elections are usually a referendum on the party in power, particularly when the president's party holds both chambers of Congress. And gas prices, a visible, direct expense for most Americans, as well as a driver of other costs, are a very big concern for 78% of voters, according to a recent Reuters Ipsos poll. Many analysts say that's creating an increasingly challenging electoral landscape for Republicans, who currently hold narrow majorities in both the House and Senate. While the price of oil has risen over the past 2 months as Iran shut down the Strait of Hormuz and the United States imposed its own blockade, it has also fluctuated wildly. Every time a ceasefire is announced, the price of oil goes down. A ceasefire is canceled, the price of oil goes up, says Robert Klingberg, an adjunct senior research scholar at the Columbia University Center on Global Energy Policy. Mr. Trump's own MAGA coalition has been unusually divided over the war, with many prominent conservative commentators sharply criticizing the president for abandoning his promise not to involve the United States in costly foreign entanglements. At the end of the day, people really just care about what's going on in their own pocketbook, says Republican strategist Mara Gillespie. The next article in your Christian Science Monitor News of Monday, May 18, 2026, is entitled, Focused on Taiwan, Beijing Eyes Iran's Blockade of Hormuz. As the world reels from the economic toll of Iran's blockage of the Strait of Hormuz, concern is rising over China's potential cutoff of another critical waterway. The Taiwan Strait, a narrow 110-mile-long channel between Taiwan and mainland China, is a lifeline not just for Taiwan, but for Asia and the rest of the world. One-fifth of the world's maritime trade flows through the Taiwan Strait, compared with about 8% through the Strait of Hormuz, according to research by the Center for Strategic and International Studies, a Washington think tank. Yet, China has considered and recently practiced a military blockade of Taiwan as part of its long-term goal of taking over the self-governing island, which would include restricting access to the strait. Such a blockade, if it lasted a year, could slash world gross domestic product by more than 5%, a February report by Bloomberg Economics found. Beijing is closely watching how the Iranian regime has wielded its leverage over the Strait of Hormuz, which Chinese leader Xi Jinping says he wants reopened. The Strait of Hormuz should maintain normal passage, Mr. Xi told Saudi Crown Prince Mohammed bin Salman during an April 20 phone call. Iran's ability to withstand tremendous pressure to open the Strait of Hormuz underscores how much power China could gain by seizing control of Taiwan and the Taiwan Strait, a more significant waterway. Whereas the Strait of Hormuz is a transit route primarily for crude oil, channeling 20% of global oil consumption before the Iran war, one of the most important commodities exported from Taiwan is advanced semiconductor chips. The island produces more than 90% of the global supply of the most sophisticated chips, which are vital to industries ranging from artificial intelligence to smartphones. Even a temporary disruption of the flow of chips, much like Middle East oil shipments in the Strait of Hormuz, would impact production and prices of goods around the world. Mr. Xi has stressed that China's reunification with Taiwan, which Beijing considers a renegade province, is inevitable. China's communist government has never ruled Taiwan, but claims the island of 23 million people as its territory and has vowed to take it over by force if necessary. To that end, Beijing is practicing a spectrum of potential moves against Taiwan, ranging from bombardment and invasion to a blockade or quarantine, in which China would seize control over what comes and goes from the island. All these options would restrict traffic through the Taiwan Strait to some degree, as have their practiced drills. In December, the People's Liberation Army waged war games called Justice Mission 2025 to encircle the island. Dozens of Chinese warplanes and ships staged live fire drills and simulated cutting off the island and its ports. The drills, the largest such exercise to date, forced dozens of flight cancellations and risked disrupting maritime activities in the strait. China has already shut down flows from Taiwan for periods of time, says Eek Freeman, a Hoover Institute fellow at Stanford University and author of Defending Taiwan, a Strategy to Prevent War with China. It's not a question of whether or when Xi Jinping chooses to enter the gray zone, he says, using gray to describe coercive actions that fall short of war. We are already in the gray. And this article is written by staff writer for the Christian Science Monitor and Scott Tyson. Hardest hit by Iran, the UAE pivots to confrontation. As the Trump administration mulls a diplomatic path to concluding its war with Iran, one Middle East country beyond Israel is pushing Washington to take a tougher line. The United Arab Emirates, the tiny confederation of Persian Gulf mini-states hit hardest by Iran's barrage of missiles in the war, has emerged as the Arab country most determined to confront Tehran. The UAE is urging the United States to demand greater concessions and restrictions on Iran's nuclear and missile programs, and it is seeking to definitively end Iranian maritime blackmail, citing threats not only to the Gulf, but to the global economy for decades to come. There's no point in kicking the can down the road when we're just going to end up where we started, maybe even with a more emboldened regime, Reem Al-Hashimi, the UAE's Minister of State for International Cooperation, told ABC News on April 19 regarding United States-Iran talks. The UAE is building up its own military to back up its warnings, adding anti-drone measures to its missile defenses, and billions in fast-tracked United States arms sales, pursuing a more go-it-alone posture within the Gulf. The hardline anti-Iran stance marks a dramatic shift for a pivotal Middle East power, long devoted to regional cooperation and connectivity as a means to contain any potential threat from Iran. Today, we are facing an important reassessment, Anwar Gargash, senior advisor to UAE President Mohammed bin Zayed Al Nahyan, said on April 27 at a forum in Dubai. The first part is that this brutal and pre-planned Iranian aggression poses a vital threat for decades to come. The second part is that our containment policies have also failed. For the last several years, the UAE, a business-friendly country built on interconnectivity, has pushed for regional normalization and peaceful cooperation. It has enjoyed ties with both Israel and Iran. As part of its strategy of engagement and cooperation with Tehran, it has initiated joint projects and allowed Iran to trade and access global markets through its financial hub, Dubai. During the pandemic, the UAE even gave Iran half of its vaccine stock. There was a belief in Abu Dhabi that positively engaging Iran would curb its hardline tendencies, encourage it to stop its hostile proxy activities in Arab states, and promote cooperation with Gulf-Iran interconnectedness leading to peace. But for Emirates, the United States-Iran war shattered this illusion. Analysts say the Gulf country that has reached out to Iran the most was hit hardest. In the first 6 weeks of war, Iran struck the UAE with 536 ballistic missiles, 26 cruise missiles, and 2,256 drones, more than any other country targeted by Iran, including Israel, which was an initial belligerent in the war. Though the vast majority of missiles and drones were intercepted by UAE's advanced anti-missile defense systems, the barrage and result debris killed 10 civilians, 2 UAE armed servicemen, and 1 military contractor. In addition to oil and gas infrastructure, Iran repeatedly targeted airports, finance centers, residential towers in Dubai and Abu Dhabi, tech hubs, and company headquarters. What took the Emirati leadership aback, according to observers and officials, was not only the scale of Iran's attack, but the fact that these were not hasty wartime targets. Rather than a desperate lashing out to pressure the United States to stop its offensive, these were premeditated attacks on specific targets that took years of intelligence gathering and meticulous planning, the very years Iran and UAE were normalizing ties. This was a premeditated plan, not a decision made in 24, 48 hours, says Mr. Gargash, the presidential advisor. Iran's attack on its Arab neighbors is part of a confrontation scenario devised by the Iranian planners who built the necessary fortifications and armed themselves accordingly, he said. This is causing a deep recalibration in the UAE as it develops a host of strategies to counter a hostile Iran now and for 5 years and decades to come. And this article was written by staff writer for the Christian Science Monitor, Taylor Luck. The next article in your Christian Science Monitor news for Monday, May 18, 2026, is entitled, Green Card Holders Sue Trump Administration. In Boston's Faneuil Hall, a site tied to the American Revolution, immigrants were pulled out of line during a naturalization ceremony last December, moments before taking the oath that would have christened them as United States citizens. In the months since, they've waited to hear about rescheduling. Now, a group of 14 green card holders has sued the Trump administration in federal court. They allege that immigration officials have unlawfully delayed their naturalizations. The plaintiffs hail from Haiti, Venezuela, and Ivory Coast, and are clients of Project Citizenship, a Boston-based nonprofit that provides immigrants with legal advice. Other green card holders around the country have also had their naturalization ceremonies canceled in recent months. The lawsuit marks the latest in a number of efforts by immigrants and their advocates to challenge President Trump's moves to narrow pathways for legal migration. The White House argues that laxness in previous administrations and national security concerns require a slower legal immigration process and tighter restrictions. In a statement to the Monitor, a spokesperson for the United States Citizenship and Immigration Services said the agency has paused all adjudications for aliens from high-risk countries while USCIS works to ensure that all aliens from these countries are vetted and screened to the maximum degree possible. The plaintiffs argue that the delay violates federal immigration law, which requires that the USCIS make a final decision on naturalization applications within 120 days. The administration has also violated the Fifth Amendment, the lawsuit says, by basing naturalization decisions on national origin. The plaintiffs are asking the court to either make a decision on their applications or compel the government to do so. The number of naturalization approvals has steadily fallen over the past year. In April 2025, USCIS approved 88,488 naturalization applications, compared with just 32,862 in January this year. Project Citizenship lawsuit is not the only one challenging the Trump administration's efforts to restrict legal immigration. And this article was written by staff writer for the Christian Science Monitor, Cameron Pugh. And you have just heard the Christian Science Monitor news for Monday, May 18, 2026. I'm Mark Stengel for Mind's Eye, translating vision into audio. Thank you for listening, and have a great week.
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You are listening to Sun Sounds of Arizona. My name is Michael Koski, and I'm your volunteer reader for science fiction. I'd like to thank you for joining us today. The story this week that I'm going to read is called Canary Land. It was written by Tom Purdom. Back home in Delaware County, in the area that was generally known as the Philadelphia region, the three guys talking to George Spar would probably have been descended from long-dead ancestors who had immigrated from Sicily. Here on the moon, they were probably the sons of parents who had been born in Taiwan or Thailand. They had good contacts, the big one explained, with the union that represented the musicians who played at eateries like the 12 Sages Cafe. If George wanted to continue sawing on his viola 12 hours a day, 13 days out of 14, it would be to his advantage to accept their offer. If he declined, someone else would take his place in the string quintet that the diners and lunchers ignored while they chatted. On Earth, George had played the viola because he wanted to. The performance system he had planted in his nervous system was top-of-the-line, state-of-the-art. There had been weeks, back when he had been a normal, take-it-as-it-comes American, when he had played with a different trio or quartet every night, including Saturday, and squeezed in two sessions on Sunday. Now his performance system was the only thing standing between him and that euphoric psychological state induced by malnutrition. Live music, performed by real live musicians, was one of the lowest forms of unskilled labor. Anybody could do it, provided they had attached the right information molecules to the right motor nerves. It was, in short, the one form of employment you could count on if you were an American immigrant who was, when all was said and done, only a commonplace cookbook kind of bio-designer. George's grasp of techno-Mandarin was still developing. He had been scraping for money when he had left the Earth. He had sold almost everything he owned, including his best viola, to buy his way off the planet. The language program he had purchased had been a cheap, quick, and dirty item that gave him the equivalent of useful pigeon. The three guys were talking very slowly. They wanted to slip George into one of the big artificial ecosystems that were one of the moon's leading economic resources. They had a contact who could stow him in one of the carts that delivered supplies to the Canaries, the long-term research and maintenance team who lived in the ecosystem. The contact would think she was merely transferring a container that had been loaded with little harmless recreational material. George was only 5'8", which was one reason he'd been selected for this opportunity. He would be wearing a guaranteed airtight isolation unit. Once inside, he would hunt down a few specimens, analyze their genetic makeup with the equipment he would be given, and come out with the information a member of a certain board of directors was interested in. Robots could have done the job, but robots had to be controlled from outside with detectable radio sources. The director, and George could hear that capital D when director, even with his limited knowledge of the language, the director wanted to run some tests on the specimens without engaging in a direct confrontation with his colleagues. There was, of course, a very real possibility the isolation suit might be damaged in some way. In that case, George would become a permanent resident of the ecosystem, a destiny he had been trying to avoid ever since he had arrived on the moon. The ride to the ecosystem blindsided George with an unexpected rush of emotion. There was a moment when he wasn't certain he could control the sob that was pressing against the walls of his throat. He was sitting in a private vehicle. He was racing along a strip of pavement with a line of vehicles ahead of him. There was a sky over his head and a landscape around him.
George had spent his whole life in the car-dominated metropolitan sprawls that had replaced cities in the United States. Now he lived in a tiny one-room apartment in a corridor crammed with tiny one-room apartments rented by other immigrants. His primary form of transportation was his own legs. When he did actually ride in a vehicle, he hopped aboard an automated cart and shared a seat with someone he had never seen before. He could understand why most of the people on the moon came from Asiatic countries. They had crossed 250,000 miles so they could build a new generation of Hong Kongs under the lunar surface. The sky was black, of course. The landscape was a rolling desert composed of craters, pockmarked by craters that were pockmarked by craters. The cars on the black strip were creeping along at 50 kilometers per hour or less, and most of the energy released by their batteries was powering a life support system, not a motor. Still, he looked around him with some of the tingling pleasure of a man who had just been released from prison. The trio had to explain the job to him, and some of the less technical data slipped out in the telling. They were also anxious, obviously, to let him know their client had connections. One of the corporation's biggest products was the organic interface that connected the brains of animals to electronic control devices. The company's major resource was a woman named Mrs. Chow, who was a big expert at developing such interfaces. Her company had become one of the three competitors everybody in the field wanted to beat. In this case, the corporation was upgrading a package that connected the brains of surveillance hawks to the electronics that controlled them. The package included genes that modified the neurotransmitters in the hawk's brain, and it actually altered the hawk's intelligence and temperament. The package created, in effect, a whole new organ in the brain. You infected the brain with the package, and the DNA in the package built a whole new organ, an organ which responded to activity within the brain by releasing extra transmitters, dampening certain responses, etc. Some of the standard, medically approved personality modifications worked exactly the same way. The package would increase the efficiency of the hawk's brain and multiply the number of functions its owners could build into the control interface. Their director, the trio claimed, was worried about the ethics of the other directors. The reports from the research and development team indicated the project was months behind schedule. "Our man afraid he victim big cheat," the big one said in slow techno-Mandarin pidgin, with lots of emphatic, insistent hand gestures. It had been the big one, oddly enough, who had done most of the talking. In his case, apparently, you couldn't assume that there was an inverse relationship between muscle power and brain power. He was one of those guys who was so massive he made you feel nervous every time he got within three steps of the zone you thought of as your personal space. The artificial ecosystems had become one of the foundations of the lunar economy. One of the moon's greatest resources, it had turned out, was its lifelessness. Nothing could live on the surface of the moon. Not a bacteria, not a fungus, not the tiniest dot of a nematode. Nothing. Temperatures that were 50% higher than the temperature of boiling water sterilized the surface during the lunar day. Cold that was grimmer than anything found in the Antarctic sterilized it during the night. Radiation and vacuum killed anything that might have survived the temperature changes. And what happened if some organism somehow managed to survive all of the moon's hazards and cross the terrain that separated an ecosystem from one of the lunar cities? It still had to cross 400,000 kilometers of vacuum and radiation before it reached the real ecosystems that flowered on that blue sphere that had once been George's home. The moon, obviously, was the place to develop new life forms.
the designers themselves could sit in Shanghai and Bangkok and ponder the three-dimensional models of DNA molecules that twisted across their screens. The hands-on work took place on the moon. The organisms that sprouted from the molecules were inserted in artificial ecosystems on the moon and given their chance to do their worst. Every new organism was treated with suspicion. Anything, even the most trivial modification of a minor insect, could produce unexpected side effects when it was inserted into a terrestrial ecosystem. Once a new organism had been designed, it had to be maintained in a sealed lunar ecosystem for at least 3 years. Viruses and certain kinds of plants and insects had to be imprisoned for periods that were even longer. According to the big guy, Mrs. Chow claimed she was still developing the new Hawk control interface. The director, with a capital D, for some reason was afraid she had already finished working on it. She could have turned it over to another company, the big guy claimed, and the new company could lock it into another ecosystem and get it ready for market while the director thought it was still under development inside the old company's ecosystem. Other directors transfer research other company, the big guy said. Show him false data. Other company make money. Other directors make money. His stock down. Stocks. No worth chips stock recorded on, the guy with the white scar on the back of his fingers said. You not commit crime, the big one said, with his hands pushing at the air as if he was trying to shove his complicated ideas into George's dumb immigrant's brain. You not burglar. You work for director, stockholder. Director have right to know. Like everything else on the moon, the ecosystem was buried under the surface. George crawled into the back of the truck, knowing he had seen all of the real topside landscape he was going to see from now until he left the system. The guy with the scarred hand kept a camera on while he stood in the sterilizing unit and they talked him through the donning procedure. The suit had already been sterilized. The donning procedure was supposed to reduce the contamination it picked up as he put it on. The sterilizing unit flooded him with UV light and other less obvious forms of radiation while he wiggled and contorted. The big guy got some bobs and smiles from the third member of the trio when he made a couple of jokes about the future of George's chromosomes. Then the big guy tapped a button on the side of the unit and George stood there for 5 minutes completely cased in the suit, while the unit supposedly killed off anything the suit had attractive while he had been amusing them with his reverse striptease. The recording they were making was for his benefit, the big guy assured him. If he ran into any legal problems, they had proof they had administered all the standard safety precautions before he entered the ecosystem. The thing that really made George sweat was the struggle to emerge from the container. It was a cylinder with a big external pressure seal, and they had deliberately picked one of the smaller sizes. We make so small, nobody see, think, person, the big guy had explained. The trick release on the inside of the cylinder worked fine, but after that, he had to maneuver his way through the neck without ripping his suit. Any tear, any puncture, any pinhole would activate the laws that governed the quarantine. The best you could hope for, under the rules, was 14 months of isolation. You could only hope for that, of course, if you entered the ecosystem legitimately, for a very good reason. If you had entered it illegally, for a reason that would make you the instant enemy of most of the people who own the place, you would be lucky if they let you stay inside it, in one piece, for the rest of whatever life you might be willing to endure before you decided you were better off dead. The people on the long-term research and maintenance team did some useful work. An American with his training would be a valuable asset. A high-level assistant to the people on the other side of the wall who really directed the research. But everybody knew why they were really there.
There wasn't a person on the moon who didn't know that coal miners had once taken canaries into their tunnels so they would know that they weren't breathing poisoned air as soon as the canaries keeled over. The humans locked in the ecosystem were the living proof the microorganisms in the system hadn't evolved into something dangerous. The contact had placed the container, as promised, in the tall grasses that grew along a small stream. The ecosystem was supposed to mimic a natural day-night cycle on Earth, and it was darker than any place George had ever visited on the real planet. He had put on a set of night vision goggles before he had closed the hood of the suit, but he still had to stand still for a moment and let his eyes adjust. His equipment pack contained two cases. The large flat case looked like it had been designed for displaying jewelry. The two moths fitted into its recesses would have drawn approving nods from the people who were connoisseurs of bioelectronic craftsmanship. The hawks he was interested in were living creatures with modified brains. The cameras and computers plugged into their bodies were powered by the energy generated by their own metabolism. The two moths occupied a different part of the great borderland between the world of the living and the world of the machine. Their bodies had been formed in cocoons, but their organic brains had been replaced by electronic control systems. They drew all their energy from the batteries he fitted into the slots just behind the control system. The wings were a little wider than his hand, but the big guy had assured him that they wouldn't trigger any alarms when a surveillance camera picked them up. Insect like this in system. Not many, but enough. The first moth flitted away from George's hand as soon as he pressed on the battery with his thumb. It fluttered aimlessly just above the tops of the river grasses, then turned to the right and headed toward a group of trees about 100 meters from its launch site. At night, the hawks were roosters, not flyers. They perched in trees, dozing and digesting, while the cameras mounted in their skulls continued to relay data to the security system. George had never paid much attention when his parents had discussed their family histories. He knew he had ancestors who came from Romania, Italy, Austria, and the less prominent regions of the British Isles. Most of them had emigrated in the 19th century, as far as he could tell. One of his grandmothers had left some country in Europe when it fell apart near the end of the 20th century. Most of them had emigrated because they couldn't make a living in the countries they had been born in. That seemed to be clear. So why shouldn't he pull up stakes, whatever that meant, and head for the booming economy in the sky? Didn't that show you were made of something special? George's major brush with history had been four sets of viewer-responsive videos he had studied as a child to meet the requirements listed on his permanent educational transcript. His parents had chosen most of his non-technical educational materials, and they had opted for a series that emphasized human achievements in the arts and sciences. The immigrants he was familiar with had overcome poverty and bigotry. There was always some mention of bigotry, and become prize-winning physicists and world-famous writers and musicians. There had been no mention of immigrants who had wandered the corridors of strange cities feeling like they were stumbling through a fog. There had been no indication any immigrant had ever realized he had traded utter hopelessness for permanent lifelong poverty. There had been a time, as George understood it, when the music in restaurants had been produced by electronic sound systems and unskilled laborers had carried food to the tables. Now, unskilled labor provided the music and carts took orders and transported the food. Had any of his ancestors been invisible functionaries who toted plates of food to customers who were engrossed in intense conversations about the kind of real work people did in real workspaces like laboratories and offices? He had never heard his parents mention it. Battery good 20 minutes, no more. Moth not come back 20 minutes, not come back ever. He almost missed the light the moth flicked on just before it settled into the grass.
He would have missed it, in fact, if they hadn't told him he should watch for it. It was only a blip, and now it was really a glow, not a flash. He crept toward it in an awkward hunch, with both cases in his hands and his eyes fixed on the ground in front of his boots. The small square case contained his laboratory. The collection tube attached to the moth's body fit into a plug on the side of the case, and he huddled over the display screen while the unit ran its tests. If everything was on the up and up, the yellow lines on the screen would be the same length as the red lines. If the director, with a capital D, was being given false information, they wouldn't. It was a job that could have been handled by 80%, at least, of the 19 million people currently living on the moon. In his lab on Earth, there had been carts that did things like that. A four-wheeled vehicle was a little bigger than the lab case that could have carried the two moths and automatically plugged the collection tube into the analyzer. He was lurching around in the dark merely because a cart would have required a wireless communication link that might have been detectable. The first yellow line appeared on the screen. It was a few pixels longer than the red line, enough to be noticeable, not enough to be significant. The second yellow line took its place beside the second red line like a soldier coming to attention beside a partner who had been chosen because they were precisely the same height. The third line fell in beside its red line, and there was a pause that lasted about 5 hard beats of George's pulse, and the last 2 yellow lines finished up the formation. The moth had hovered above the hawk's back and jabbed a long, thread-like tube into its neck. The big changes in the bird's chemistry would take place in its brain, but some of the residue from the changes would seep into its bloodstream and produce detectable alterations in the percentages of 5 enzymes. The yellow lines were the same length as the red lines, ergo, the hawks were carrying a package exactly like the package they were supposed to be carrying. Which was good news for the capital D director, or George presumed it was anyway, and bad news for him. If the result had been positive, if he had collected proof there was something wrong with the hawks, he could have radioed the information in an encrypted 1-second blip and headed straight for the nearest exit. His 3 bodyguards would have helped him through the portal, they said they would anyway, and he would have been home free. Instead, he had to pick up his equipment, close all his cases, and go creeping through the dark to the other hawk nest in the system. He was supposed to follow the small stream until it crossed a dirt utility road, the big guy said. Then he was supposed to follow that road for about 4 kilometers until it intersected another stream and work his way through another 2 kilometers of tangled streamside vegetation. The habitat reproduced 300 square kilometers of temperate zone forest and riverland. It actually supported more plant, animal, and insect species than any stretch of natural terrain you could visit on the real 22nd century Earth. Samples of Earth soils had been carried to the moon with all their microorganisms intact. Creepers and crawlers and flying nuisances had been imported by the hundreds of thousands. You couldn't understand every relationship in a system, the logic ran. People might not like gnats and snakes, but that didn't mean the system could operate without them. The relationship you didn't think about might be the very relationship you would disrupt if you created a wonderful, super attractive new species and introduced it into a real habitat on Earth. A change in relationship X might lead to an unexpected change in relationship Y, which would create a disruption in relationship Z, and so on. It was supposed to be one of the basic insights of modern biological science, and George Spar was himself one of the fully credentialed, fully trained professionals who turned that science into products people would voluntarily purchase in the free market. The fact was, however, that he hated insects and snakes.
He could have lived his whole life without 1 second of contact with the smallest, least innocuous member of either evolutionary line. What he liked was riding along in a fully enclosed, air-conditioned, or heated, depending on the season, automobile, with half a dozen of his friends chattering away on their communication screen, while a first-class, state-of-the-art control system guided him along a first-class, state-of-the-art highway to a building where he could work in air-conditioned or heated ease and continue to be totally indifferent to temperature, humidity, illumination, or precipitation. Which was what he had had, along with pizzas, steaks, tacos, turkey club sandwiches, and 1,000 other items that had flavor and texture, and the great virtue that they were not powdered rice flavored with powdered flavor. There had been women whose hair tossed across their necks as they gave him little glances across their music stands while they played quartets with him. He had made the right decision, he soon realized, when he had chosen the viola. The world was full of violinists and cellists looking for playing partners who could fill in the middle harmonies. There had even been the pleasure of expressing your undiluted contempt for the human robots who were hustling like mad in China, Thailand, and India, and all the other countries where people had discovered they too could enjoy the satisfactions of electronic entertainment, 100-year lifespans, and lifelong struggles against obesity and high cholesterol levels. George Spar was definitely not a robot. Robots lived to work. Humans worked to live. Work was a means, not an end. Pleasure was an end. Art was an end. Love and friendship were ends. George had worked for 4 different commercial organizations in the 11 years since he had received his PhD. He had left every one of them with a glowing recommendation. Every manager who had ever given him an evaluation had agreed he was a wonderful person to have on your payroll on the days when he was actually physically present and actually concentrating on the job you were paying him to do. The dogs weren't robots either. They were real muscle and tooth living organisms, and they had him boxed in, right and left, front and back, with one prowling in reserve, before he had even heard the first warning growl. The light mounted on the dog in the front position overwhelmed his goggles before the control system could even react. An amplified female voice blared at him from somewhere beyond the glare. "Stand absolutely still. There is no possibility the dogs can be outrun. You will not be harmed if you stand absolutely still." She was speaking complete sentences of formal techno-Mandarin, but the learning program she had used hadn't eliminated her accent, whatever the accent was. It didn't matter. He didn't have to understand every word. He knew the dogs were there. He knew the dogs had teeth, and he knew the teeth could cut through his suit. "I'm afraid you have a serious problem, Patriot. As far as I can see, there's only one candidate for the identity of this director that they told you about, assuming they're telling you the truth, of course." The ecosystem was surrounded by tunnels that contained workspaces and living quarters. They had taken him to a room that looked like it was supposed to be some kind of art gallery. Half the spaces on the walls was covered with watercolors, prints, and freehand crayon work. Shelves held rock sculptures. He was still wearing his suit and goggles, but the goggles had adjusted to the illumination, and he could see the lighting and framing had obviously been directed by professional-level programs. They had left him alone twice, but there had been no danger he could damage anything. The dog sitting 2 steps from his armchair took care of that. The man sitting in the other armchair was an American, and he was doing his best to make this a one immigrant to another conversation. He happened to be the kind of big-bellied, white-faced, fast-food glutton George particularly disliked,
but he hadn't picked up the contempt radiating from George's psyche. He probably wouldn't either, given the fact that he had to observe his surroundings through the fat molecules that puffed up his eyelids and floated in his brain. George could understand people who choked their arteries eating steaks and lobsters, but when they did it stuffing down food that had less flavor than the containers it came in? "Do you understand who Ms. Chow is?" Big Belly said. George shrugged. "You can't do much bio design without learning something about Ms. Chow." The puffy head nodded once. They hadn't asked George about his vocational history, but he was assuming that they had looked at the information he had posted in his data banks. The woman had asked him for his name right after she had taken him into custody, and he had given it to her without a fuss. "Your brag screen looked very promising, Patriot. It looks like you might have made it to the big leagues under the right circumstances." "I worked for four of the largest R&D companies in the United States," George said. "But you never made it to the big leagues, right?" George focused his attention on his arms and legs and consciously made himself relax. He pasted a smile on his face and tried to make it big enough Mr. Styrofoam could see through his eye slits. "The closest I ever got to the other side of the Pacific was a weekend conference on La Jolla Beach." "That's closer than I ever got. I was supposed to be a hardwired program genius, a prince of nerds himself, right up to the moment I got my transcript certified. I thought if I came here, I could show them what somebody with my brain circuits could do, and make it to Shanghai the long way around." George nodded at him, the same sympathetic nod and the same sympathetic expression. He hoped it was sympathetic anyway, that he offered all the people who told him the same kind of story when they sat beside him on the transportation carts. Half of them usually threw in a few remarks to the effect that dough faces didn't stand a chance anymore. He would usually nod in sympathy when they said that too, but he wasn't sure that would be a good idea in this situation. His interrogator was putting on a good act, but the guy could be Ms. Chow's own son, for all George knew. George had never seen an Asian who looked that gross, but Styrofoam's mother could have decided anybody cursed with American genes had to possess a special, uniquely American variation on the human digestive tract. "Our database says you're a musician." "I've been working in a restaurant. I bought a performance system when I was on Earth. One of the best." "And now you're serenading the sages and samurai while they dine." "Well, that's why I'm here. They told me I'd be thrown out of my job if I turned them down." "Ms. Chow had a husband," said Styrofoam. "Mr. Tan. Do you know him?" "Oh, I've heard about the Tan family. They're big in Copernicus, right?" "They're one of the families that control the Copernicus industrial complex and make it such a wonderful place to work and raise children. This Mr. Tan, it's clear he's connected, but nobody knows how much. Ms. Chow married him. They went through a divorce, and somehow he's still sitting on the board with lots of shares." "And he thinks his ex-wife is trying to put something over on him?" George asked. "Is that what this is all about?" Chubby dug his hands into the arms of the other chair. Arm muscles struggled against the low lunar gravity as they raised his bloated body to an upright position. The Prince of Nerds turned toward the door and let George admire the width of his waistline as he made his exit. "You're the one who's supposed to be coming up with the answers, Patriot. We're supposed to be the people with the questions." There was a time strip built into the base of George's right glove. It now read 312. When they had brought him into the working and living area, it had read 346. George's suit was totally self-contained. He could breathe and rebreathe the same air over and over again,
But nothing comes free. Bacteria recycle the air as it passed through the filtering system. Other bacteria generated the chemicals in the organic battery that powered the circulation system. Both sets of bacteria drew their energy from a sugar syrup. In 3 hours and 12 minutes, the syrup would be exhausted and

coerced you. They claimed you would lose your job if you didn't work for them. I didn't have any choice. I could come here or I could find a good space to beg. Believe me, this is the last place I want to be. You would rather play your little tunes in a restaurant than work in a major ecosystem, even though your screen says you're a trained, experienced biodesigner? George offered her one of his more sincere smiles. Actually, we play almost everything we want to most of the time. Mozart quintets, Fauré, Krzyzewski. Nobody listens anyway. The three men who hired you told you that you were hired by Mr. Tan. Is that correct? So far, George had simply told them the truth, whatever they wanted to know. Now, he knew he had to think. Was she telling him that they wanted him to testify against Mr. Tan? Was Ms. Chow trying to get something on her ex-husband? Was it possible they had something else in mind? Could they be testing him in some other way? These are very tough people, George said. They made a lot of threats. They told you all the things Mr. Tan could do if you talked. They described his connections. They made some very big threats. Terminating my job was only part of it. That's all I can tell you. They made some very big threats. The woman stood up. She bent over his time strip. She raised her head and ran her eyes over his suit. George didn't have to tell the canaries he didn't want to join them. Nobody wanted to be a canary. In theory, canaries didn't have it bad. They didn't pay rent. The meals they ate were provided free so their diets could be monitored. They got all the medical care they needed and some they could have done without. They could save their wages. They could work their way out of their cage. Somehow, it didn't work that way. There was always something extra you couldn't do without. Videos, games, a better violin to help you pass the time. The artificial ecosystems were a little over 30 years old. So far, approximately 15 people had actually left them while they still had their ability to eat and drink and do anything of consequence with women whose hair tossed around their neck while they played Smetana's first quartet. And what would you really have when you added it up? George had done the arithmetic. After 25 years in an ecosystem, if you did everything right, you could live in the same kind of room he was living in now, in the same kind of neighborhood, with the same kind of people. The other possibility would be to buy yourself a return trip to Earth. You'd even have some money left over when you stepped off the shuttle. The time strip read 2:14 when the woman came back. This time, she put a glass bottle on a shelf near the door. George couldn't read the label, but he could see the green and blue logo. The thick brown syrup in the bottle would keep the bacteria in his life support system functioning for at least 10 hours. He was perfectly willing to lie. He had no trouble with that. If they wanted him to claim his three buddies had told him they were working for Mr. Tan, then he would stand up in front of the cameras and place his hand on the American flag or a leather-bound copy of the last printed edition of the Handbook of Chemistry and Physics or some other similar object of reverence and swear that he had clearly heard one of his abductors say they were employees of the said Mr. Tan. That wasn't a problem. Should he lie before the canaries let him out and hope they would let him out? Or should he insist that they let him out first, before he perjured himself? And what if that wasn't what they wanted? What if there was something else going on here, something he didn't really understand? The people he was talking to were just the fronts. Back in the city, there were offices and labs with the baboos who really counted, made the real choices. Somewhere in one of those offices, somebody was looking at him through one of the cameras mounted in the corners of the room. Right now, when he looked up at the camera in front of the left-hand corner, he was looking right into the eyes of someone who was sitting in front of a screen 60 kilometers away. If they were to take away the cameras, he would just ask her, "Just tell me what they want, lady.

0: We're both crawling around at the bottom of the food chain. Tell me what I should do. Will they let me out of here if I cooperate first? Will I get a better deal if I tough it out right to the last minute? Are all of you really working for Mr. Tan? And what would he have done with their answers when he got them? Did any of the people in this place understand the situation any better than he did? In the city, he hobbled around in a permanent psychological haze, surrounded by people who made incomprehensible mouth noises and hurried from one place to another on incomprehensible missions. In the ecosystem, the canaries puttered with their odd jobs and created their picture of the world from the information that trickled onto their screens. I understand there's a visitor's lounge attached to the outside of the ecosystem, George said. And, the woman said, I'll be glad to tell you anything I know. I just want to get out of here, out of the system itself. There's no way I can get away if you let me get that far, just to the lounge. I'll still need transportation back to the city, right? The woman stood up. She stopped in front of the syrup bottle and picked it up. She turned it around in her hand as if she was reading the label. She put it back on the shelf. She glanced at the dog. She slipped out the door. The time strip read 54 minutes the next time the woman came back. The dog turned her way and she shook her head when she saw the soulful look in its eyes. You're putting a strain on his toilet training, the woman said. Suppose I do give you a statement. Is there any guarantee you'll let me go? Are you trying to bargain with us? Would you expect me to do anything else? You think you're better than us. You think you deserve all that opportunity you thought they were going to give you when you left Earth? George shrugged. I couldn't get a job on Earth, any kind of job. I just came here to survive. They wouldn't even pay you to play that music you like. On Earth, there would have been 20,000 people lined up ahead of me. There's no way you can bargain with us, George. You answer the questions. We relay the answers. They decide what to do. There's only one thing I can guarantee. In 54 minutes, I'll have to open the suit and stay here. Right, she said. They didn't let him out when they had his statement. Instead, the woman poured syrup into the flask that fueled his life support system. Then she walked out and left him sitting there. The urine collection system on his leg was a brand-name piece of equipment, but he couldn't empty the receptacle without opening the suit. He had already used the system once, about an hour after they had captured him. He didn't know what would happen the next time he used it. No one had thought about the possibility he might wear that suit for more than 5 hours. The woman smiled when she re-entered the room and caught him fidgeting. The first dog had been replaced a few minutes after it had communicated his message, but no one even mentioned his problem. The woman had him stand up in the middle of the room and face the left-hand camera. He repeated all of his statements. He told them, once again, that the guy with the scarred fingers had mentioned Mr. Tan by name. The time strip said 3:27 when they left him alone this time. They had given him a full 5-hour refill when they had poured in the syrup. The time strip read 33 minutes when they put him in the security portal. Big Belly and the woman and three other people stared through the little square windows. A no-nonsense voice talked him through the procedure in Hong Kong British. He was reminded that a lapse in the procedure could result in long-term isolation. He stood in an indentation in the floor. He stuck his hands into a pair of holes above his head. Robot arms stripped the suit off. Heat and radiation poured into the portal. George had never been a reader, but he had played in orchestras that accompanied two operatic versions of the Orpheus legend. He kept his eyes half shut and tried not to look at the door that would take him back to the ecosystem. When he did glance back, after the other door had swung open, the woman and Big Belly looked, it seemed to him, like disappointed gargoyles. He started to wave at them and decided that would still be too risky. He walked through the door with his shoulders hunched and started looking for the two things he needed most, clothes and a bathroom. The lounge was just a place where drivers and visitors could stretch their legs. There was a bathroom. There was a water fountain. There was a kitchen which checked his credit when he stuck his thumb in the ID unit and offered him a menu that listed the kind of stuff he had been eating since he had arrived on the moon. He queried taxi services on the phone screen and discovered that a trip back to the city would cost him a week's wages. He had never been naked in a public place before, and he didn't know how to act. Were the canaries watching him on a single camera mounted in the ceiling? "I didn't do this because I wanted to," he told the cameras. "I don't even know what's going on. I just want to get out of here. Is that too much to ask?" A truck entered the garage space under the lounge. A woman, who was old enough to be his mother, appeared in one of the doors and handed him a wad of cloth. The shirt was too long for him, but it was the only thing she had. He stood around for an hour while she ate a meal and talked to people on the phone. He couldn't shake off the feeling that he was wearing a dress. He had missed a full shift at the 12 Sages Cafe, but the first violinist had left him a message assuring him they had only hired a temporary replacement. They could all see he was jumpy and preoccupied when he joined them at the start of the next shift, but no one said anything. He had always been popular with the people he played with. He had the right temperament for a viola player. He took his part seriously, but he understood the give and take that is one of the primary requirements of good chamber playing. The big guy lumbered into the 12 Sages Cafe a month later. He smiled at the musicians playing in the corner. He threw George a big wave as he sat down. They were playing the slow movement of Mendelssohn's A Major Quintet. George actually stumbled out of the room with his hands clutching his stomach. He managed to come back before the next movement started, but he lost his place three times. The second violinist took him aside after the last movement and told him he was putting all their jobs in danger. But she came back to his apartment after the shift ended. 6 months later, a woman came up to George during the break and asked him if he gave lessons in style, interpretation, and other subjects you could still teach. 8 months after that, he had 7 students. The second violinist moved in with him. Then the first violinist discovered one of the most famous restaurants in the city was looking for a new quartet, and George did something that surprised him just as much as it surprised everyone else. He told the first violinist they should abandon the other viola player, develop their interpretation of the two of the most famous quartets in their repertoire, and audition for the other job. They would have to spend all their leisure non-sleeping hours studying Chi Lee's Opus 12 and Beethoven's Opus 59 No. 2, and the second violinist backed him up. The other two were dubious, but they caught fire as George guided them through the recordings and interpretive commentaries he selected from the data banks. The restaurant owner and her husband actually stood up and applauded when they finished the last note of the Chi Lee. The restaurant paid unskilled labor real money. It was also a place, George discovered, where some of the customers actually listened to the music. They were busy people, men and women who were busy making fortunes. Someday, they might buy performance systems themselves and enjoy the pleasure of experiencing music from the inside. For now, they sat at their tables like barons and duchesses and let the commoners do the work. Once every 3 or 4 days, somebody dropped the musicians a tip that was bigger than all the money their old quintet had received in a week. The other members of the quartet all knew they owed it all to George. Anyone could buy a performance system and play the notes. George was the guy who understood the shadings and the instrumental interactions that turned sounds into real music. He created a foursome that worked well together. A unit that accepted his ideas without a lot of argument. George had occasionally exercised that kind of leadership when he had been playing for pleasure back on Earth. Now he did it with all the intensity of someone who knew his livelihood depended on it. George searched the data banks twice. He didn't like to spend money on things he didn't need, even after he began to feel more secure. As far as he could tell, Ms. Chow was still the chief designer in her company. Mr. Tan resigned from the board 4 months after George's visit to the canary cage. Then he rejoined the board 6 months later. It occurred to George that Ms. Chow had somehow tricked Mr. Tan into doing something that looked stupid, but why would she let him rejoin the board later? The second violinist thought it might have something to do with family ties. Everybody says the overseas Chinese have always been big on family ties, the second violinist pointed out. Why should the off-earth Chinese be any different? The whole business became even more puzzling when one of George's students told him she really was glad that Tan Zem had recommended him. Three of his first four students, George discovered, had looked him up because Mr. Tan had steered them his way. Had Mr. Tan felt guilty? Had he been motivated by some kind of criminal code of honor? Finally, George stopped trying to figure it out. He had a bigger apartment, he had a better job, he had the second violinist. He had become, who would have believed it, the kind of immigrant other immigrants talked about when they wanted to convince themselves a determined North American could create a place for himself in the new society humanity was building on the moon. He had become, by immigrant standards, an actual success. And again, that story was called Canary Land, and it was written by Tom Purdom. I hope you enjoyed it. And that wraps up our time together here on Sun Sounds of Arizona. My name is Michael Koski. I'm a volunteer reader for science fiction. Thank you once again for joining me today. Stay tuned for more great programming right here on Sun Sounds of Arizona.
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1: 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The first recipe comes from Aida Mollenkamp, and it is called Bacon-Wrapped Double Pork Meatloaf. It is rated as a difficulty level of easy, a total time of 1 hour and 40 minutes, which includes preparation time of 15 minutes, an inactive time of 15 minutes, and a cooking time of 1 hour and 10 minutes, with a yield of 8 to 10 servings. Here are your ingredients. 1 tablespoon of vegetable oil. 1 half medium white onion, finely chopped, about 1 cup. 2 medium garlic cloves, minced. Leaves from 4 sprigs of thyme, about 1 teaspoon. 2 large eggs. 1 half cup well-shaken low-fat buttermilk. 2 tablespoons Dijon mustard. 1 tablespoon Worcestershire sauce, 1 teaspoon of kosher salt. 1 half teaspoon freshly ground black pepper. 2 pounds of ground pork. 1 pound of bratwurst pork sausage, removed from casings and broken up. 1 cup crushed saltine crackers, about 20 crackers. 1 quarter cup finely chopped fresh Italian parsley leaves, and 8 strips of bacon. Step 1. Heat the oven to 400 degrees F and arrange a rack in the upper third. Line a baking sheet with foil and set aside. Step 2. Add the oil to a medium pan over medium heat. When the oil shimmers, add the onion, garlic, and thyme and cook until softened, about 3 minutes. Set aside. Step 3. In a large bowl, add the eggs, buttermilk, mustard, Worcestershire sauce, salt, and pepper. Whisk until the eggs are broken up and evenly combined. Add the onion mixture, ground pork, sausage, cracker crumbs, and parsley. Mix until thoroughly combined, but don't squeeze the mixture. Step 4. Dampen your hands and put the meat on the prepared baking sheet. Form the meat into a 9 by 5 inch loaf. Arrange the bacon across the top of the loaf and bake until the internal temperature is 155 degrees F on an instant read thermometer, about 55 to 65 minutes. Remove from the oven to a cutting board and let cool for 10 to 15 minutes before slicing and serving. The next recipe comes from Claire Robinson. This is for twice-cooked turkey meatloaf. Difficulty is listed as easy, a total of 1 hour and 30 minutes. It's a preparation time of 15 minutes with a cooking time of 1 hour and 15 minutes. The yield is 6 servings. Here are your ingredients. 2 pounds of ground turkey. 1.5 cups of breadcrumbs, homemade from good, soft, and sweet bread. 2 eggs, lightly beaten. 1.5 cups herb and oil marinated sun-dried tomatoes, pureed in a food processor, plus oil for the griddle, preferably with garlic, herbs, and dried tomatoes. 1 tablespoon of chopped fresh sage leaves, a pinch of salt, and freshly ground black pepper. Cooking directions. Step 1. Preheat the oven to 375 degrees F. Step 2. Mix all of the ingredients thoroughly in a large bowl, reserving 1/2 cup of sun-dried tomato puree. Form the mixture into a loaf and transfer it to a baking dish. Cover and bake until the internal temperature registers 165 degrees on an instant read thermometer, or about 1 hour. Remove the baking dish from the oven. Spread the reserved puree on top, then return it to the oven and bake uncovered for 10 to 15 minutes. Step 3. When ready to serve, heat up a little oil from the sun-dried tomatoes in a nonstick skillet or griddle. Cut the meatloaf into about 1-inch slices and add to the skillet. Crisp on both sides for an extra layer of texture. Our next recipe is courtesy of Molly Yeah, and this is for gochujang meatloaf sandwiches. The difficulty is rated as intermediate. Total of 2 hours and 45 minutes, which includes the cooking time. Active is about 40 minutes. The yield is 4 sandwiches plus leftover meatloaf. There's an editor's note here saying, this is Molly's Korean-inspired meatloaf sandwich. It fuses American comfort food with Korean flavors in one juicy, succulent sandwich and works perfectly. The meatloaf is covered in a spicy, sweet, umami coating of gochujang and ketchup and layered between 2 slices of soft white bread. It's a dreamboat combination of flavors and textures. Here are your ingredients. 1 tablespoon of neutral oil. 1 medium onion, finely chopped. 1 tablespoon of grated fresh ginger. 4 scallions, chopped. 2 garlic cloves, finely chopped. 1 tablespoon of 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And for serving, neutral oil for brushing, 8 thick slices of Pullman bread, 2 tablespoons of gochujang, 6 tablespoons of ketchup, and Japanese-style mayonnaise, such as Kewpie, for serving. Here are your directions. Step 1. For the meatloaf, arrange an oven rack in the middle position. Preheat the oven to 350 degrees. Line a 9x4x4-inch Pullman loaf pan with parchment paper, allowing for a 1-inch overhang on the long sides. Step 2. Heat the neutral oil in a medium skillet over medium heat. Add the onion and cook until softened, about 4 minutes. Add the ginger, scallions, and garlic, and cook until the scallions have softened about 2 minutes. Stir in the sesame oil and remove from the heat. Transfer the vegetable mixture to a large mixing bowl and allow to cool completely. Step 3. Add the beef, pork, panko, milk, salt, eggs, 1/4 cup of the ketchup, and 2 tablespoons of the gochujang to the bowl. Using clean hands, mix until all of the ingredients are well combined. Press the mixture into the lined pan and smooth the top. Place on a baking sheet and bake for 45 minutes. Step 4. For the quick pickled cucumbers. Meanwhile, in a non-reactive bowl, jar, or food storage container, combine the cucumber, rice vinegar, sugar, gochujang, salt, sesame oil, and sesame seeds. Toss well. Cover and refrigerate while the meatloaf bakes. Step 5. To make the glaze, in a small mixing bowl, stir together the brown sugar, soy sauce, remaining 3 tablespoons ketchup, and remaining 1 tablespoon of gochujang. Step 6. After 45 minutes, brush the top of the meatloaf with the glaze and sprinkle with the sesame seeds. Continue to bake until nicely glazed on top and cook through. A thermometer inserted into the center will read 160 degrees F, or 45 to 55 minutes more. Remove to a rack to cool for 10 minutes, then remove from the pan using the parchment as handles. Let cool until warm. Step 7. For serving, heat a large skillet over medium heat and brush with neutral oil. Add as many bread slices as will fit in the skillet. Toast until golden, about 1 minute. Flip and toast the other side. Repeat until all of the bread is toasted. Step 8. Cut 4 thick slices from the meatloaf. There will be leftover meatloaf, which is a good thing. Step 9. Spread each slice of bread with some of the gochujang. Spread the ketchup on half of the slices, then top with a slice of meatloaf and some of the pickles. Spread mayonnaise on the remaining bread slices. Top the sandwiches and cut in half to serve. Step 10. Leftover meatloaf will keep for 3 or 4 days, well wrapped in the fridge. The quick pickles will keep for 3 or 4 days as well, though they may get spicier over the course of time. The next recipe comes from Marcela Valladolid, and this is for Mexican chorizo meatloaf. Difficulty is rated as easy, active time of 30 minutes, total time of 1 hour 15 minutes, with a yield of about 6 servings. Here are your ingredients. For the meatloaf, 2 tablespoons of olive oil, 1 half cup finely chopped onion, 1 medium carrot, finely chopped. 1 rib of celery, finely chopped. 1 clove of garlic, minced. 1 pound of ground beef. 6 ounces soft Mexican chorizo, removed from casing and crumbled. 2 4-ounce cans of diced roasted green chilies. 3/4 teaspoon kosher salt. 1/2 teaspoon ground cumin, 1/4 teaspoon freshly ground black 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Here are your directions. Step 1. For the meatloaf, preheat the oven to 375 degrees. Step 2. In a heavy skillet, add the oil and heat over medium-high heat. Add the onion, carrot, celery, and garlic and cook, stirring often, until the vegetables are soft, about 8 minutes. Set aside until cool enough to handle. Step 3. In a large bowl, combine the sautéed vegetables, ground beef, chorizo, and green chilies. Step 4. In a medium bowl, combine the salt, cumin, black pepper, cayenne, and eggs. Add the ketchup and sour cream. Mix well with a fork, then pour it on top of the meat mixture. Sprinkle with the breadcrumbs and mix thoroughly with clean hands. Step 5. Put the mixture into a loaf pan. Bake until an instant read thermometer inserted into the center of the meatloaf registers 160 degrees Fahrenheit, about 40 to 45 minutes. Remove the oven and carefully pour off any accumulated pan juices. Step 6. 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Our next recipe comes from Michael Chiarello. This is for Italian meatloaf. This is rated as easy with a total of 1 hour and 15 minutes. It's cook time of 1 hour, a prep time of 10 minutes, an inactive time of 5 minutes with a yield of 4 servings. Here are your ingredients. 1/4 cup plus 2 tablespoons extra virgin olive oil. 4 teaspoons, about 6 cloves of chopped garlic. 2 medium onions, diced. 2 red peppers, seeded, small diced. 1/2 cup chopped basil leaves. 2 tablespoons of chopped parsley leaves. 4 eggs. 1 teaspoon of salt, 1/2 teaspoon black pepper, 2 cups grated parmesan, 1.5 cups of breadcrumbs, 3 pounds of ground beef, 2 tablespoons Worcestershire sauce, 2 tablespoons of balsamic vinegar, and 1 cup of marinara sauce. Here are your directions. Step 1. Preheat the oven to 350 degrees. Step 2. Heat 1/4 cup of the olive oil in a medium saute pan over medium heat and add the garlic. Saute 1 minute and then add the peppers and onions and saute until just soft. Let cool. Step 3. Whisk together the basil, parsley, and eggs in a small bowl and then add the salt and black pepper. Combine the parmesan and breadcrumbs in another small bowl. Thoroughly combine the meat, herbs, and eggs, parmesan, and breadcrumbs, the Worcestershire, vinegar, and remaining 2 tablespoons olive oil together in a large bowl using your hands, making sure not to over-mix. Step 4. Pack the meat mixture into an oiled loaf pan. If you do not have a loaf pan, form the meat mixture into a loaf shape on an oiled oven tray or baking dish. Top with the marinara, making sure to spread evenly over the top. Step 5. Bake for approximately 50 to 60 minutes, or when an instant read thermometer registers 160 degrees in the middle of the meatloaf. Remove from the oven and let rest for 5 minutes. Slice and serve. Our next recipe comes from Giada De Laurentiis. This is for pancetta and turkey meatloaf sandwiches. Difficulty is rated as easy. The preparation time of 20 minutes, an inactive time of 1 hour, cook time of 45 minutes, for a total of 2 hours and 5 minutes, with a yield of 4 to 6 servings. Here are your ingredients. 1/2 cup plain dried breadcrumbs. 1/4 cup chopped flat leaf parsley. 2 large eggs, lightly beaten. 2 tablespoons of whole milk. 1/2 cup grated Romano. 1/4 cup chopped sun-dried tomatoes. 3/4 teaspoon of salt. 3/4 teaspoon freshly ground black pepper. 1 pound of ground turkey, preferably dark meat. 10 ounces of sliced pancetta, about 10 slices. 3 cups of arugula, about 3 ounces. 1 cup of mayonnaise, and 4 to 6 Italian rolls. Step 1. Preheat the oven to 375 degrees. Step 2. In a large bowl, stir together the breadcrumbs, parsley, eggs, milk, cheese, sun-dried tomatoes, salt, and pepper. Add the turkey and gently stir to combine, being careful not to overwork the meat. Step 3. On a baking sheet lined with parchment paper, lay out the pancetta, overlapping the slices, into a large rectangle shape. In the middle of the rectangle, place the turkey mixture, shaping into a loaf. Using the parchment paper, wrap the pancetta up and around the turkey loaf to cover completely. Squeeze the parchment-covered loaf with your hands to secure the pancetta and solidify the shape of the loaf. While still covered in parchment, bake the loaf until the internal temperature reaches 165 degrees on an instant read thermometer, or about 45 minutes. Remove from the oven and let cool. Step 4. In a blender, combine the arugula and the mayonnaise and process until smooth. Store in the refrigerator until ready to serve. Step 5. To make the sandwiches, slice the rolls and spread with the arugula mayonnaise. Slice the turkey meatloaf and place on the rolls to make sandwiches. Our next recipe comes from George Stella. This is for low-carb, beefed-up meatloaf. Difficulty is rated as easy, with a total time of 1 hour and 45 minutes. Preparation time is 30 minutes. Cooking time is 1 hour 15 minutes, with a yield of 8 servings. Here are your ingredients. 1 8-ounce can of tomato sauce. 1 6-ounce can of tomato paste. 1/4 cup of sugar substitute. He's recommending Splenda. 2 teaspoons of white vinegar or water. 2 pounds of ground chuck. You can use meatloaf mix with ground pork. 2 eggs. 1/2 cup grated Parmesan. 1/4 cup red onion, diced small. 1/4 cup roasted or fresh red bell peppers, diced. 2 tablespoons chopped fresh parsley 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thinly sliced. And 1/4 pound of provolone cheese, sliced. Here are your directions. Preheat the oven to 350 degrees. Step 2. In a small bowl, mix together the tomato topping ingredients. Set aside. You may add a few drops of water to thin to a ketchup consistency. Step 3. In a large bowl, mix together the beef, eggs, Parmesan, vegetables, herbs, and seasonings. Step 4. Working on a waxed paper-lined sheet pan or counter, form the meatloaf mix into a 10 by 80 inch flat rectangle on the waxed paper. Place a layer of prosciutto slices on top, followed by a layer of provolone slices. Roll up the stuffed meatloaf mix like a burrito and seal the edges all around by pinching the meat. Step 5. Place the roll, seam side down, into a 5 by 9 inch loaf pan. Spread a heavy coat of the tomato topping to completely cover the top of the meatloaf. Place in the oven and bake for about 1 hour and 15 minutes, or until the temperature on a meat thermometer registers 165 degrees. Drain the fat and let rest for at least 10 minutes before slicing. We've come to the end of our program. This has been The Cooking Corner. I'm Alan Lai, and this has been a production of Sight Into Sound Radio, Houston, Texas.
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3: 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She studies physicians' attitudes towards patients with disabilities. Her research shows that some doctors have devised ways to discourage disabled patients from coming to their practice. While troubling, Dr. Legault says the problem is not with the individuals, but with the system.
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0: This program is intended for a print-impaired audience and is brought to you by Mind's Eye.
1: Hello, everyone. This is Joanne Seiler coming to you from Mind's Eye with this week's People magazine, the week of May 17th. This week's cover has a picture of the beautiful Olivia Newton-John. And it's the article covers some of her untold love stories. And we'll have a pregnant mom's murder and a husband's shocking escape, how Luke Tenney became TV's go-to star, and our guide to TV's hottest summer shows. Olivia Newton-John had blonde hair, kind of gray eyes. She had the wore hair with the popular where it grows in darker with the roots showing. It's kind of a thing. And she was very pretty and much missed. So I want to start with her story. Untold stories of love, loss, and strength. The life and loves of Olivia Newton-John. In the photo, she's wearing a blue button-up shirt, but it's open, and she's wearing it over a navy and white V-necked shirt, tee. Devoted to doing good. Outside of the music world, the things she did for animals, for ecology, for people in need, were incredible to witness, says musical collaborator Dane Bryant. The late superstar was much more than nice and stronger than fans ever knew, a new book reveals. Throw out a positive cliche, and Olivia Newton-John almost certainly fits the bill. The voice of an angel, a smile that lights up a room, the type to give you the shirt off her back. But by all accounts, the real woman was anything but a cliche. I always thought she got a bit of a bum rap by being labeled nice, her friend Australian journalist Neil McMahon says in A Little More Love, Matthew Hild's new biography of the late icon. It was a bit of a shallow word to describe her. There was a real depth and substance and roundness and genuineness to her that you sort of walked away thinking, wow. And everyone felt it. It didn't matter who you were. Hild's new book delves deep into the world of Newton-John, who died of breast cancer in 2022 at age 73. Stitching together new and archival interviews with some of her closest friends and colleagues, Hild charts her journey from a painfully shy girl growing up in England and Australia to a beloved entertainer. I witnessed how welcoming her voice was, her longtime accompanist, Dane Bryant tells People. Every audience member felt that she was singing just to them. Newton-John won her earliest fans while touring in the UK. After her 1973 breakout hit, Let Me Be There, earned her a Grammy and a Country Music Association Award in 1974, she became a household name in 1978 with the global smash hit release of Grease. Martin Samuel, her hairstylist, said, I never saw her angry or shouting. She was a pacifist in that way. A worldwide sweetheart. Photo shows her in 1978. She resented when critics insinuated her success stemmed more from her beauty than her talent, Hild writes. And on the cover, she's wearing a floral print, long sleeve, billowing sleeves. The life and legacy of Olivia Newton-John. She was so versatile, says author Matthew Hild. Part of her success was that she could reinvent herself in a very believable way. The 50-set musical rom-com made her synonymous with the saccharine-turned-sexy Sandy, and she stayed close with co-star John Travolta for the rest of her life.

that her breast cancer that had gone into remission in the early 90s had returned. Her friends say her dogged optimism and altruism throughout that painful ordeal proved the true depth of her character and kindness. She was just an angel of mercy, her longtime hairstylist Martin Samuel tells People. She had so many blessings, but she didn't deserve a lot of the stuff life threw at her. In excerpts from A Little More Love, friends share stories behind the scenes of her remarkable journey. There's a photo of her. When she was a young girl, I was so crazy about animals, I thought of being a vet, Newton John in 78 once said. She went on to support animal rescue and conservation around the world. A loyal friend. The loss of singer and close pal Karen Carpenter to complications from anorexia took a toll on Newton John, shows her with her in 1980. She nearly had a romance with John Travolta. In 2018, Dee Dee Khan, who played Frenchie in Grease, told journalist Stephanie Nolasco that she thought that Travolta had been genuinely attracted to Olivia and that the chemistry between the two in the movie was real. Recalling an alternate ending that was filmed for the movie, when Danny and Sandy engaged in a juicy kiss, Cohn said, they weren't acting at that moment. It was real. It really was. More than 20 years after Grease was filmed, a musician who had been married to a Scientologist joined Olivia's band and became friends with her. He says that Olivia and Travolta were very, very close. Almost that close. He also recalls a conversation that he once had with her. Can I ask you a personal question? She said to him. Because you were married to a Scientologist. Sure, he replied. Obviously, you know John is a Scientologist. Oh, yes. I know the Church of Scientology really reveres him as a very valuable follower, Olivia said. If I had married John, would he have expected me to become a Scientologist? It would not have been mandatory, but it would have been encouraged, put it that way. Thank you, Olivia replied. That's all I want to know. She tried to support friend and fellow musician Karen Carpenter, who died in 1983. Everyone was feasting on lobster and caviar, with the exception of Karen, who was separated from Thomas Burris by then and was staying in Manhattan for treatment for anorexia nervosa. She was sick. She was very sick. Stephanie Proulx, a singer who worked with both women, sadly recalls, Olivia was trying to get her to eat. It was bad. In mid-November 1982, Karen Carpenter, against the advice of her therapist, ended her treatment for anorexia nervosa in Manhattan and returned home to Los Angeles. She lived in a 3,000-square-foot penthouse in Century City, where Olivia visited her often over the years. Karen made visits to Olivia's home in Malibu, too. Olivia's friend and at that time neighbor, Stephen Sinclair, recalls seeing her there a number of times. Olivia, he recalls, tried just so hard, tried and tried to help her along, and was a good friend to her. And she was a lovely girl, and every time I saw her, she was thinner. In her memoir, Olivia wrote, "The last time I saw her, we were both staying at the Drake Hotel in New York. And she looked so much better," Olivia told Karen's biographer, Randy L. Schmidt, that she had been driving on a freeway in Los Angeles on February 4, 1983, when she heard on the radio that Karen had passed away earlier that day. "It was a terrible shock," Olivia told Schmidt. "She had been on her way to a business lunch, and upon arriving and sitting down, she just burst into tears." Olivia also told Schmidt that she and Karen had made plans to meet for lunch the next day. She met her first husband, actor Matt Lattanzi, when he was a dancer in her 1980 film, Xanadu. He was 20.

0: 20. She was 31. Martin Samuel saw the relationship between Olivia and Matt develop on the set of Xanadu. They just fell in love, and it was, you know, beautiful, he says. It had to be kept secret. No one knew on the production at all, and so we used to in those days at Universal. They still had those little cottages where the actors and actresses would be instead of trailers, all self-contained. And so Livy used to have her hair and makeup done in there a lot of the time. That be first thing in the morning. And we used to kind of have to get Matt in to say hi and things like that without people seeing, without people knowing, just, you know, us, the little team that were with her. Before the filming of Xanadu was completed, Matt was secretly spending most nights with Olivia in her suite at the Beverly Wilshire Hotel. "She is so optimistic," said Matt Latanza in 1993, "that I can only be optimistic too. Her ordeal after her first breast cancer diagnosis became an ordeal for him as well. I can't tell you how much this has weighed on me," he told London journalist Fiona McIntosh. "I've had my moments of weakness. I feared for her in my heart. I got depressed for her." There's a picture of Olivia with Travolta on the set of 1978's Grease. But they were both in relationships at the time. Said there was great chemistry, she once said, of meeting and working with him. Then there's a photo from Xanadu. "She was very on edge about the roller skating," says hairdresser Martin Samuel, who styled Newton-John's with Michael Beck for 1980's Xanadu. She and Travolta reunited and ignited the screen for the 1983 rom-com Two of a Kind. All different movies that she was in. They divorced. Now this is Latanza. They divorced in 1995 after 10 years of marriage and welcoming daughter Chloe. Olivia told interviewer Mia Friedman, "Because I was older than Latanza, I think I always had maybe a slight knowing that it may not last forever because he was going to get to his manhood. And, you know, it's kind of normal that he might want to explore life or that it may not work. I didn't want that to happen, but I think in the back of my mind, maybe there was a knowingness." She dated Patrick McDermott, a cameraman, until his mysterious disappearance off the California coast in 2005. Patrick didn't always travel with Olivia, particularly when she went to Australia. After all, he had a job and a son in Los Angeles. The Australian journalist Neil McMahon, who became a friend of Olivia's, and Gerard Wright noted in 2005 that Olivia and Patrick did not have a traditional relationship, something friends are at pains to point out. One friend of hers told the journalist on the condition of anonymity, "Olivia tours 6 months of the year, so they aren't in constant contact like a lot of other couples." Olivia was still in Melbourne when she learned the news, which the Los Angeles Times would summarize with the headline, "Man missing since fishing trip is sought. Performer Olivia Newton-John's close friend has been missing since July 1st, when he was to return from an overnight excursion." As press reports began suggesting that Patrick had been depressed and heavily in debt, Olivia contacted security expert Gavin DeBecker. He sent a couple of his private investigators to Mexico, armed with a list of places there that Olivia remembered Patrick having talked about. They came up empty. What the press didn't know, however, and what Olivia didn't reveal until she wrote her memoir, was that she and Patrick had always had an on-again, off-again relationship. And at the time of his disappearance, they had recently agreed that they were off again, although she hadn't made any final decision to break up with him. Chong Lin, a music director and record producer who worked with Olivia for over 20 years, recalls that she had told him of some problems in her and Patrick's relationship. Matthew Hill, the author, said she wanted to be here as long as she could for her husband and daughter. It shows a photo of her in blue jeans and barefoot, wearing a white mid-length sleeve shirt. I think there will always be a question mark, Olivia told a journalist in 2009. I don't think I will ever really be at peace with it. According to Olivia's friend, Leona Boyd, she thought he'd been killed. She thought he drowned. She didn't believe all the rumors about the sightings in Mexico. She said, no, I don't believe that. Another picture of her and John Travolta. Of course it's none of your business, Travolta once said, a prying Joan Rivers of the romance rumors about him and close friend Newton John in 1977. And then there's a photo with her first husband in 1987 with daughter Chloe. Split amid reports of his infidelity, he later married Sydney Jessup, their babysitter. The exes remained friends. He had dark, curly hair. Nice-looking young man. Patrick McDermott. Newton John with him in 2001. Never believed that her ex, who went missing at sea in 2005, faked his own death. He's wearing a tux. Looks very handsome. The star's widower and her daughter, Chloe, photographed for People in 2023, continue her mission to help cancer patients and fund new research through ONJFoundationFund.org. After announcing in 2017 that her cancer had returned and spread, she continued performing and fundraising for the Olivia Newton-John Cancer and Wellness Center to help others. The last 2 or 3 years were very painful for Olivia, her nephew Emerson Newton-John told Michelle Manalos in 2024, but she was very strong about it. He also told Manalos of a visit that he paid to Olivia at her ranch in 2021. They were sitting together outside with no one else around, and she put her head on his shoulder and started sobbing. It was sad, Emerson said. I realized at that moment she's ready. Let's go on and cover. It's an obituary article about the recent Ted Turner. He was born in 1938 and just recently passed away. A media mogul like no other. Shows a photo of him. Handsome. He has some gray in his hair in this photo. He has a pretty good-sized mustache. Trimmed, though, well-trimmed. Self-described visionary. In a 1999 interview with People, Turner, he was pictured at CNN in 1980, likened his habit of ignoring skeptics to history's most famous explorer. I'm sure there were a lot of people telling Columbus that sailing to the West was a disastrous idea. Brash and bold, he created CNN, wooed Jane Fonda, and built an empire spanning sports teams and movie studios while also focusing on conservation and philanthropy. Days before Ted Turner's death, his girlfriend called Bill Tush from his 30,000-acre estate near Tallahassee, Florida, and held the phone while the two friends said a few words in farewell. They sent him home because there was nothing more they could do, says Tush, one of Turner's first newscasters on his fledgling WTCG station. he couldn't really talk. Though he was surrounded by loved ones, it was a bittersweet end for the brash mogul, nicknamed the Mouth of the South, for his habit of all kinds of controversial and cocky pronouncements, who not only reshaped the TV industry with CNN, the first 24-hour news network, but was a lauded sailor, generous philanthropist, and passionate conservatist. Turner, 87, died at his Florida home on May 6th after 8 years with Lewy body dementia. Fellow tycoon Rupert Murdoch, whom Turner twice challenged to a fistfight, said that his impact as a trailblazer has left an indelible mark. Much of what drove Turner can be traced back to his abusive, alcoholic dad, Robert, who died by suicide in 1963, leaving a 24-year-old Turner with a debt-ridden billboard business. In the decades that followed, the thrice-divorced father of five, who openly fed off adversity, expanded his company into an empire that reached billions. After purchasing an Atlanta station in 1970 that would become WTCG, Turner used satellites to beam it as a superstation nationwide starting in 1976 and launched CNN 4 years later. His portfolio under Turner Broadcasting System eventually grew to include Cartoon Network and Turner Classic Movies, as well as multiple studios and two professional sports franchises. "I didn't set out to make a lot of money," Turner told People in 1999. "I went after the best ideas that would benefit the most people." His high-stakes deals often took him to the brink of financial collapse. He once came into my office, says Tush, and said, "We're over $1 billion in debt," and just laughed about it like it was Monopoly money. Turner's no less hard-charging personal life volleyed him from relationship to relationship, including a decade married to Jane Fonda, who was drawn to his unexpected vulnerability beneath Shakespearean charisma. His appetites extended beyond the boardroom. He won the America's Cup yacht race in 1977, donated $1 billion for the United Nations Foundation for Medicine, Food, and Aid Programs, and became one of the nation's major landowners and stewards, using his 2 million acres to raise the world's largest privately owned herd of bison, while still serving some of those same animals to customers of his Ted's Montana Grill. Shows a photo of him with the bison grazing in the background, and he's wearing a denim shirt and jeans. Shows him with his family at his 2004 Hollywood Walk of Fame honors, help raise his five kids despite his intense lifestyle. In later years, he bought and preserved huge swaths of Montana land, that photo I just described to you, where he's standing in front of them, where he raised nearly 50,000 bison. He said once, "If only I had a little humility, I'd be perfect." Turner spent much of his final years with family at his properties in Florida and Montana. Loved ones planned together for an intimate service after his death. In a touching public tribute that sounded a bit like her ex, Fonda said, "He swept into my life, a gloriously handsome, deeply romantic, swashbuckling pirate. Ted was challenging, but I've always been up for a challenge. And with Ted, it was almost always worth it." And it shows a photo of them when they got married in 1991. And another photo when they were at a 1991 Atlantic Braves game. They fell fast and hard for each other, marrying about a year after they began dating. "I always wanted a very meaningful, intimate relationship," Turner once told People, "and I finally found it with Jane. Fonda, who stayed in regular contact with Turner even as their differences ultimately drove them to divorce in 2001, often referred to him as my favorite ex-husband. Before we move ahead, we're at the halfway point of the hour. If you just tuned in, you're listening to Joanne Seiler with this week's People Magazine. And it's coming to you from Mind's Eye. This next article, Pregnant Mom Murdered Husband Plots Escape. Weeks before his trial for allegedly strangling his wife, Lee Gilley fled to Italy using a false identity. Now his wife, Krista's loved ones, wonder if he'll ever be held accountable. It was another busy day at Houston's Memorial Hermann, Texas Medical Center in the fall of 2024 when Krista Bauer Gilley slipped into a rehab office with fellow physical therapist Catherine Reeves to take a break and chat about their careers and future plans. "We felt we had hit the ceiling where we were," says Reeves, 40. "But we both had kids at home and didn't want to be traveling all over the place." Reeves floated the idea of starting a mobile physical therapy practice together. But Krista, who had two toddlers, Madeline and Gannon, and another baby on the way, spoke instead about her dream of returning to South Carolina, where she had grown up. She just wanted to be close to family, Reeves recalls. Lee Gilley shows a photo of him in court in 2024, charged with capital murder in the deaths of his wife and unborn child at the family's home in Houston. And shows Krista holding a sonogram. She was 9 weeks pregnant when she was killed. They wed on January 28, 2017. Another photo. Lee and Krista, together in 2017, met while both attended Clemson University in South Carolina. His flight from the law. On May 1st, just 4 weeks before his murder trial was set to begin in Houston, Lee Gilley cut off the electronic ankle monitor he wore after his release on a $1 million bond. Harris County Pretrial Services received an automated alert and unsuccessfully attempted to contact Gilley. But the judge overseeing the case didn't learn about his escape until May 4th. Using a fake Belgian passport in the name of Lejeune Jean-Luc Olivier, Gilley traveled from Houston to Canada, where he boarded an overnight flight to Milan. He was taken into immigration custody there for using forged documents. He is now seeking asylum in Italy to avoid extradition to the U.S. Krista never got the chance. Days later, on October 7, 2024, her husband, Lee Gilley, a software consultant, called 911 and told dispatchers his wife had overdosed on drugs and killed herself at the family's home in Houston's Upscale Heights neighborhood. Responding officers found Krista, 38, unresponsive, and she was taken to a hospital where she was pronounced dead. The investigation soon took a dramatic turn after the Harris County medical examiner ruled that Krista, who hospital staff said had bruising and apparent trauma to the face, had been strangled. She was 9 weeks pregnant. On October 11, 2024, Lee, 39, was arrested and subsequently charged with capital murder in the deaths of his wife and their unborn child. Lee pleaded not guilty and was released on a $1 million bond and required to wear an ankle monitor and surrender his passport, while his children lived with Krista's family. Those closest to the couple were shocked that Lee, who prosecutors claim had sexual relations outside the marriage and posted on social media seeking a college-age female for a friends with benefits arrangement, could have attacked his wife. They were crazy in love, says Houston acquaintance. It's so hard to imagine. They were the happiest couple. Then on May 5th, another shocking development made headlines across the country. A month before he was set to stand trial, prosecutors say Joey cut off his court-ordered ankle monitor and fled to Italy to avoid prosecution. U.S. authorities are now demanding that Joey be returned to Texas, but Italy, which abolished capital punishment, may refuse extradition if the death penalty is a possibility. Prosecutors have not said whether they intend to seek the death penalty. Joey also faces a federal charge of interstate flight to avoid prosecution. According to spokesperson Tim Ballingy, the news of Joey's escape was devastating to Krista's family. Says former classmate Allison Kleiner, 40, who studied physical therapy with Krista at the University of Pittsburgh, the court system in Texas let Krista, her family, and her friends down. Lee never should have been allowed to make bail. Born in Pittsburgh, Krista was the oldest of four girls and known for making people feel instantly welcome, whether patients, classmates, or friends. Her family moved to Ohio and then to South Carolina, where she built close friendships that carried into adulthood, and enrolled at Clemson University in 2004. It was there that she met Jilly. They went on one date and reconnected 8 years later. In 2014, after Krista earned her doctorate, they settled in Houston, where she landed a dream job at Memorial Hermann, caring for patients awaiting heart and lung transplants. At the couple's 2017 wedding in Charleston, South Carolina, Lee's best man joked that Krista, a diehard Clemson Tigers fan, had taught Jilly about football while deepening his appreciation for family. The couple welcomed their daughter in 2020 and their son 2 years later. To outsiders, they appeared deeply happy. But prosecutors now say there were fractures beneath the surface. In a pre-trial court filing, prosecutors said they intend to present evidence that Lee had a sexual relationship with a woman in San Diego in 2023. They also claim that months before Krista's death, he posted on Reddit that he was bored in his marriage. Lee reportedly told police that he and his wife argued when he purchased an SUV without Krista's knowledge on October 7, 2024. Lee told authorities the couple put their children to bed and went to separate rooms that night before he discovered Krista dead 3 hours later and called 911. He claimed he performed CPR, but court documents indicate that he also told police Krista was not suicidal and did not use drugs. There's a picture of them with their dog dressed in red plaid pajamas, like the two of them. The couple, a golden retriever, Riggs, her first baby in 2017, and then Krista with her children in front of the family's Houston home in a Facebook photo. Lee was released on a $1 million bond, and Lee in a 2024 mugshot. Jilly appeared in court in Turin, Italy on May 11th and stated that he fled the U.S. because I was afraid of being killed. My wife died and I was unjustly blamed. I am innocent. Meanwhile, the Harris County District Attorney's Office says it is coordinating with Italy, with Italian and U.S. authorities to secure his extradition, and a county judge has moved to forfeit Jilly's $1 million bond unless he returns. Jilly's attorney, Dick Guerin, says he planned to argue at that trial that Chris's death was caused by methemoglobinemia, a rare blood disorder that she was diagnosed with in 2023. Prosecutors would undoubtedly challenge that assertion in court, but with the defendant's flight to Italy, supporters now worry that Chris's day for justice may never arrive. She was so much more than the pregnant wife, wrote friend Liza McGilvery on Instagram. She was a highly successful professional, a professor and a mentor, a devoted Christian, a fiercely protective sister and friend, and the apple of her parents' eyes. She put family first and somehow managed to make balancing all the rest so easy. She is so deeply missed. And it shows them with a vigil for her on October 15th, 2024 in Houston. And flowers and a purple frosted cupcake at her South Carolina grave. Shows a photo of that. I want to cover some of this summer TV preview. Dutton's Ranch, Cole Hauser and Kelly Riley from the Yellowstone series. The alums share how beloved duo Beth and Rip have matured in their new series. It should be interesting. They were pretty popular back before. Shows them in New York City on April 21st. And then Beth and Rip face new beginnings on Dutton Ranch. They're there for each other, which is so beautiful, says Hauser. The smell of hay lingers in the air, but horses are nowhere to be found. Instead, Kelly Riley, clad in a denim-on-denim look with St. Laurent boots that have no place in a barn, is leaning over a monitor to sneak a peek at her people shoot in a Manhattan studio. She's joined by a familiar face. It's so nice to get to do this as Kelly and Cole, says Riley. Usually it's Beth and Rip. A little while later, Cole Hauser concurs. It's a big difference, isn't it? Riley, 48, and Hauser, 51, are coming up on a decade as Beth Dutton and Rip Wheeler, first introduced at the beginning of Yellowstone in 2018, and now about to launch their own spinoff, Dutton Ranch, May 15th on Paramount Plus. Beth, the daughter of the late John Dutton, played by Kevin Costner, and Rip, John's longtime ranch foreman and fixer, were in an unforgettable sort of fiery, messy love from the show's beginning and tied the knot in the season 4 finale. Both characters are fiercely loyal to the very few people they trust and not afraid of a little violence in order to protect them. In real life, Riley, who has been married to fiancé Kyle Bother for nearly 14 years, and Hauser, who shares 3 children with his wife of 19 years, actress Cynthia Daniel, are far more affable, and the ease between them is palpable as they describe how the characters have evolved on the new show. At the beginning of Dutton Ranch, set more than a year after the events in the Yellowstone finale, a more mature Beth, Rip, and Carter, Finn Little, their adopted teenage son, have left Montana and are settling into a new home in small-town Texas. Beth and Rip were always such warriors, and they're hoping that they may not have to be warriors, says Riley. They're always going to protect each other. They were protecting a place and a dream of John Dutton's for 5 seasons. Now that cycle, that burden is over. It's dead, and so who are they together now? The move to a new state and a new landscape will mean new challenges for the family. It's like going to the moon for these characters, says Hauser, noting that Rip will face a significant language barrier as his workers all speak Spanish. They don't know the land or the people or the environment, Riley adds, and they don't know them. They don't know who these guys are. They don't know what they're dealing with. Among the unsuspecting locals are Beth and Rip's new neighbors, a grizzled veterinarian and Navy veteran who befriends Beth, played by Ed Harris, and formidable boss at the town's big ranch, Annette Benning. We needed some heavyweights alongside us to tell a new story, Riley says of Harris and Benning. Says Hauser, to work with Ed was a dream come true. He's just as good of a person as he is an actor, and Annette is wild and fun and smart. When Yellowstone debuted, the characters of Beth and Rip were single, but only ever had eyes for each other. There was such a history of Beth and Rip and what they meant to each other, Riley says, of the characters whose romance began when they were teens. But she was pretty awful to him at the beginning of the show. And shows various pictures. I actually thought it was funny. I'm a little sick that way, Hauser responds with a laugh. I thought the relationship was so bizarre, and creator Taylor Sheridan took such a great risk with starting the characters the way that he did. That gave room for Kelly and me to be able to take even more risks with them and play. The Beth-Rip relationship is so cold. There's so much different than any other relationship I've ever had on camera. It's hot. It's cold. It's beautiful. It's angry. It's passionate. Fans responded in kind, even dressing as a dangerous duo for Halloween. That was such a compliment, says Riley. Now as executive producers, Riley and Hauser feel an added pressure to keep that fire burning. We've lived with these characters. It doesn't mean we know everything about them. But there was a handing over of the reins to us to a certain extent. So we feel a responsibility to honor them and bring them forward, says Riley. That could include a crossover with the other Yellowstone spinoff, CBS Marshals. In future seasons, Riley teases, but for now, only one other key thing has made the move to Dutton Ranch. I haven't changed my hat in almost 10 years, says Hauser. Rip ain't changing for nobody. Other hot summer duos. This is on Netflix, May 28th. Claude, played by Marco Calvani, and Danny, played by Coleman Domingo, were in a good place at the end of season one and ready for more adventures. That's called The Four Seasons. Every year after, June 10th on Prime Video, Sadie Sauvereau and Matt Cornett play First Love and Maybe Forever Loves in the Carly Fortune adaptation. Lioness, late summer on Paramount Plus. In this Sheridan-produced drama, CIA case officer Joe, played by Zoe Saldana, and Dr. Neil, played by Dave Annable, are happy for rare moments together. Ransom Canyon, July 28th on Netflix. After 6 months in New York, Quinn, played by Minka Kelly, is back in Texas where she'll have to face Staten, played by Josh Duhamel, again. Anna Pigeon, August 7th on USA. Chicago PD alum Tracy Spiridakis is the titular park ranger in the new series based on Nevada Bar's mystery novels. Anna is really sarcastic, sassy, and very determined, she says. Shows her with Ronnie Rowe Jr. She's also gone through some things and she carries some grief. And Dancing with the Stars, the next pro, July 13th on ABC. Dancing with the Stars champ Robert Irwin hosts as 12 dancers live and train together while competing for a spot on the show. That world has the most passionate, incredible dancers working toward this beautiful craft of storytelling, Irwin says. I'm picking projects that fill me with a real sense of joy. Ted Lasso, August 5th on Apple TV. Diamond Dogs mount up after some QT in Kansas, Ted Lasso, played by Jason Sudeikis, is back in Richmond, this time to coach a second division women's football team. Most of the original cast is back in action, including Hannah Waddington, Brett Goldstein, you know, Temple, Brendan Hunt, and Jeremy Swift. Okay, Survival of the Thickest, July 2nd on Netflix. Stylist Mavis, played by Michelle Boutreau, with Alex Proctor Turner, is still looking for love in the comedy's third and final season, and Buteau is making her directorial debut. The cast and crew lifted me up in ways I couldn't even imagine, she says. Another one is called Elle on July 1st on Prime Video. Levi Mintry is Elle Woods in this Reese Witherspoon-produced Legally Blonde prequel series. She's such an amazing character, Mindtree says. I'm just putting my own little sprinkles of magic on it. A toast to the shows making their last bows. The Bear has just announced it's getting out of the restaurant biz and leaving it to his pals to sort out the Bear's finances or close. That's June 25th on FX and Hulu. The Chi, Emmett Jacob Larimore and Keisha, played by Burgundy Baker, will face a harsh winter and big direction decisions in the eighth and final season. Excuse me. Power Book 3, Raising Kanan, June 12th on Stars. Kanan Stark, played by Mekhi Curtis, has come into his own and will stop at nothing to reach the top of the Queen's drug business. And it goes on, The Burrows, May 21st on Netflix. Stuart Fails to Save the Universe, that's July on HBO Max. Life, Larry, and the Pursuit of Unhappiness, June 26th on HBO. President Barack and Michelle Obama executive produce Larry David's sketch series depicting major events in U.S. history. The Five-Star Weekend, July 9th on Peacock. Hollis, played by Jennifer Garner, tries to stave off grief with friends D.R.C. Carden, Regina Hall, Chloe Sevigny, and Gemma Chan on Nantucket. Next up is an article about Clint Black. I don't know if you'll remember him or not. It's loading right now. He was a cowboy, or still is a cowboy, I guess, and was very popular. And he always reminded me, he looked like Roy Rogers to me. And this is a country star, Clint Black, a better man than ever. He's wearing a familiar black hat and a navy blue satin button-up shirt, long-sleeved. And he's got his guitar. Country star Clint Black, a better man than ever. And like I said, he's wearing navy blue shirt with black jeans and his black hat that he always wore. I guess I'm showing how old I am because I knew who he was, and I just asked one of the younger guys here if they knew who he was and he'd never heard of him. So, here we go. Hope some of you know. In a new memoir, the singer-songwriter reveals how love, loss, and fatherhood have shaped his life. Clint Black is no longer just killing time as he sang on a number one single the year he rocketed to country stardom in 1989. At 64, the country icon is savoring every minute with the people he loves most, his wife, Lisa Hartman Black, 69, and their daughter, Lily, 25. But Black had to fight for happiness early in his career. Shortly after he began dating Lisa in 1990, his then-manager tried to convince him that the romance was a bad career move. But Black followed his heart. He fired that manager, whom he went on to sue, alleging financial mismanagement, before settling, and has been married to Lisa for more than 34 years. "I'm wiser now. I understand the pitfalls," Black says of his journey. "People in the business world would rather you just shut up and sing. So it takes a long time to figure it out in the midst of chaos." And it shows a photo of the two of them when they got married in 1991 in Texas. She's wearing a white wedding gown and veil, and he's got a black tux, and wearing a black tux. With baby Lily, she was born after she was born in 2001. She's laying next to him, and she's got her fingers in his mouth or on his lips. On stage with Lily and Lisa in 2023 in Nashville. Now, Black is chronicling that chaos in his new memoir, Killing Time, My Life and Music, out May 19th. From chart-topping highs to wrenching lows, including pregnancy losses with Lisa and his father's suicide, he hopes sharing his experiences will inspire readers. This is the life of a scrappy child of a blue-collar family, coming up with a little education and really making a good go of it, persevering through just determination, pushing through hurdle after hurdle. "Having a good family, that's what I get weepy about," Clint says. Storyteller, it's not all champagne and roses, Black says of documenting his career in Killing Time. Though they projected the image of a picture-perfect couple, they faced private heartbreak as Lisa suffered four pregnancy losses before welcoming Lily, he now reveals. "We got through it together. It was a painful, scary time, as something we wanted was seemingly less and less attainable," he recalls. "We kept that very private at the time because we were going to deal with that ourselves. Keep hope alive. Keep trying." This made the day Lily was born in 2001 exhaustingly joyful, Black says. "I knew when she was born, I'm going to live a different kind of life than I've been living." Indeed, Lily, a singer who has toured with her parents, has even gotten Black to film silly videos for social media. That's what a kid will do. Going strong, he won the Favorite Country New Artist American Music Award in 1990. He says, "But I practice my guitar still. I'm getting better every day." Black has treasured family time even more since 2012, when he learned how painful life can be after his father, who was losing his eyesight and mourning his second wife, died by suicide at 78. "I miss him all the time," Black says. "I was watching the Masters and missing him because we just sit on the phone together and watch together. Those days are gone now. It was a devastating blow." Today, Black has set a comfortable rhythm. He's on the road for his Back on the Blacktop tour and still writes music. But he's proudest of the family he's built. "Having a good family, to me, that's what I get weepy about. Feeling like I'm a good dad and a good husband." A candid new documentary, Connie Chung, Kumail Nanjiani, and more reveal hard truths behind their rise to fame. Many of the most well-known and beloved Asian celebrities have faced both adversity and triumph on their journeys to success. In HBO Max, The A-List, 15 stories from Asian and Pacific diasporas streaming now. Some of these stars, along with unsung members of the Asian community, reflect on their experiences living in America. Sandra Oh, 54. The fact that half the cast of Grey's Anatomy weren't white, it was almost like, shh, let's just not talk about it. Every room you're in, you can learn something, even if it's a place that doesn't want you. Now I'm only interested in telling stories where the characters have that cultural dimension. Kumanji Najami, 48. I started doing stand-up right after 9/11. Whenever I got on stage, I would feel the tension from the audience. I don't feel fully Pakistani because it's not my home anymore. And I don't feel American because your membership in a group is based on the other members. A lot of America is never going to see me as American. Bowen Yang, 35. Being on a set, Awkwafina is Nora from Queens, with other Asian actors, B.D. Wong, Awkwafina, Lori Tan Chin, and not having to be like peripheral or ornamental, I took that comfort and confidence into my last audition for SNL. I was with a bunch of Asian people when this thing in my life changed and everything else did in its wake. Connie Chung, 79. When I first started working in television news, I looked around me and all I saw were white men. Anytime I walked into a newsroom, I was a lone wolf. I decided that I, too, would be a white male. I literally took on all of their behavior, bravado. Anytime they threw something at me that was either racist or sexist, I'd throw it right back at them. And on those notes, I am going to close for this week. I hope you have a wonderful week. Be careful with these storms. And pay attention to the news, the weather, so forth. And you've been listening to Joanne Seiler coming to you from Mind's Eye. And this concludes this week's People Magazine. Thanks for listening.
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I'm Kelly Pyle, your Sun Sounds of Arizona volunteer broadcaster. Today's show features articles from both the May 18th and 25th editions of People and Oprah Daily, the online newsletter. A few of the articles that I'll share today include Rita Wilson, I'm finally comfortable using my own voice. 3 simple ways to reset your focus. And the life and loves of Olivia Newton-John. Rita Wilson, I'm finally comfortable using my own voice. The actress opens up about her famous family, what kept her strong through difficult times, and why she pursued a music career after 3 decades in Hollywood. By Ilana Kaplan. Photographs by Mike Rosenthal. This is a People magazine exclusive. Rita Wilson is positively beaming. A vision in a white gown. She's cracking jokes, spontaneously breaking into song, and doling out maternal advice in between poses at her People cover shoot in the Hollywood Hills. The actress turned singer radiates the kind of carefree contentment that comes with truly knowing yourself. But Wilson, 69, only learned to move through life with such ease in recent years. I kept this quote from the sculptor Michelangelo on my bulletin board for a really long time. Someone had asked him, "How do you carve these beautiful statues out of these massive chunks of marble?" And he said, "I see the angel in the marble, and I carve until I set him free." That really resonated with me, because it felt as if that is the experience of becoming a person, becoming a woman. We spend our whole lives trying to shape ourselves, Wilson says. Not that we're trying to become different people, but we're trying to become more who we are and get rid of the things that are not essential, that don't matter, that aren't really us, and move forward. A Los Angeles native known for her roles in 90s films like Sleepless in Seattle and Now and Then, Wilson decided in her 50s to pursue her lifelong passion for music as a second act. And that Michelangelo quote served as a foundation for her new album, Sound of a Woman, out now, which was inspired by love, loss, and her family with her husband, Tom Hanks. As she releases her most personal record to date, she says, "I feel like I've only just really gotten to the point where I'm finally comfortable using my own voice." Wilson's second act can be traced back to 2006, when she read an interview with Oprah Winfrey. It was saying people don't know what it is that they want, and if you know what it is that you want, you can take the steps to make those things happen. I always had a real discomfort wanting anything. It always felt to me like I had enough. I had so many blessings, says Wilson, who is mom to actor sons Chet, 35, and Truman, 30, with Hanks, 69, and is also stepmom to actor Colin, 48, and writer E.A., 43, from Hanks' first marriage. I had my health, I had my family, I had my kids, I had my parents, and it felt egregious to want something else. At the time, Wilson already had a decades-long film and TV career. A scene-stealing actress, she'd played beloved roles, from Susie
the sister of Hank's character in 1993's Sleepless in Seattle, and the neurotic but nurturing adult version of Chrissy in the 1995 rom-com Now and Then, to Frasier Crane's mother in a 2001 flashback episode of Frasier. But on her 50th birthday in 2006, she received sage advice from a friend, the late Sleepless in Seattle writer-director Nora Ephron, in the form of a champagne toast. She said, "I'm here to tell you the great things that great things happen after the age of 50. Ephron herself didn't direct her first film until she was 51. "It was so inspiring to me," Wilson says. "I never

Roxy Hart in Chicago on Broadway in 2006, she met songwriter and former American Idol judge Kara DioGuardi. She said, "Okay, I'll write your first songs with you," which she did, Wilson recalls. And that opened up the world of songwriting. I just kept writing because I knew that if I kept doing it, I would get worse at it. Since releasing her debut album, AM/FM, in 2012, Wilson has played the Grand Ole Opry, performed for President Barack Obama, and even released a duets record featuring icons including Willie Nelson, Smokey Robinson, and Tim McGraw. Now she's sharing her most revealing music to date with Sound of a Woman, her sixth studio album, on which she reflects on the transformative phases of a woman's life. I don't think that Taylor Swift or Sabrina Carpenter have anything to worry about. I'm not coming for them, Wilson quips. But I have things that I can say that are different than the things they may want to say. The stories, she notes, are not just her own, but the experiences her girlfriends have endured. A notoriously private star with a high-profile family, Wilson takes her emotions off mute on the new album. Sometimes in music, you can say things that would be harder to say if you were just trying to talk about them, she says. One minute you're in love with him, the next you wish he'd die. Sometimes leaving would be easier than staying. Wilson, who has been married to Hank since 1988, sings on the new country track Marriage. While those particular lyrics are meant to be funny, the track is a meditation on making a commitment to your spouse, says Wilson, who celebrated her 38th wedding anniversary or 110 dog years in Hollywood, she jokes, on April 30th. You're not the same person you were when you got married. Who you are physically, who you are emotionally, spiritually, is very different than who you are 10, 20, 30 years later. It's really the ability to grow and change and evolve together and support each other over time. I look at my husband and I still see him the way we were when we were 20. But at the same time, I know that we're not. And I'm so grateful for that huge chunk of time that we've had together. As for what keeps their relationship solid all these years later, it's simple. Never go to bed mad, she says. You don't want to wake up in the morning and have that lingering feeling. So whatever it is, resolve it before you go to bed. Oh, and her one other deep secret behind their marital bliss? Shared bathroom, Wilson says. That's where you download the day. Hanks has been by Wilson's side in sickness and in health, including her 2015 breast cancer diagnosis and the bilateral mastectomy she subsequently underwent. The experience inspired her bluesy song, Whose Body Is This?, in which she ponders the paradox of inherently knowing the strength of your body while simultaneously finding it unrecognizable. It was a very different relationship because these parts of your body that had been there for you in such a beautiful way were gone. It was interesting to look at my body in that way and see it, understand what is missing, but also understand what my body could do to keep me healing, keep me healthy, and have that appreciation for it, says Wilson, who adds that she's grateful for modern procedures and reconstructive surgery.

0: agree. I like to say that I've finally gone to Hollywood and I have some implants. It's pretty good. Throughout her album, Wilson sings with the wisdom that comes only with time and age. Your Mother was inspired by her mom, Dorothy, who died in 2014 after living with Alzheimer's, and how losing her changed her relationship with her own children. Even though she was my best friend, I thought I had asked her everything that I could possibly want to ask her. Still, there's things I wish I had asked her that I wish I had known, Wilson says. And for my kids nowadays, I'm probably a bit more unfiltered with them. I just tell them things all the time, and we usually get a lot of laughs out of it. But it's really that desire to just feel that you're really known, that there's no barriers to being with your family and with your children in that way, so that you can be honest and just have those conversations, because you never know. Raising a family in the glare of the spotlight comes with its own special challenges and her family's ups and downs, including running point star Chet's past struggles with substance abuse and EA's claims that her biological mother was abusive have made headlines over the years. But Wilson has faced their trials with conviction. "I have a very strong faith," she says. "I really had to believe when things were tough that I would be okay." That optimism has brought clarity. "I really know who I am," says Wilson, contemplating the current chapter of her life and conjuring a metaphor using the blankets her mother used to crochet. "All of the experiences that I've had that have led me to this point are part of every stitch and every hook that pulls through that cotton, that makes the pattern, that then you piece together that makes the blanket." She pauses. "I feel like I'm able to see more of the blanket now than I used to be able to see." The loves of her life. Unbreakable bond. Wilson says her new album is an homage to her late mom, Dorothy. Always and forever. There's something so beautiful about the commitment, Wilson says, of her marriage to Hanks in 1988. Family portrait. Wilson, with daughter-in-law Samantha Bryant, stepson Colin Hanks, son Chet, stepdaughter EA, and son Truman in 2020. Songs of My Life. Go-to mood booster. Uptown Funk, Mark Ronson featuring Bruno Mars. Can you just sit in a chair when that song comes on? You can't. You've got to get up. You got to sing. Best song to cry to. Goodness of God, CeCe Winans. When she does this song live, I can't not cry. Everything about it is perfect. Best song for date night. Knocks Me Off My Feet, Stevie Wonder. It just feels beautiful and romantic, and you want to feel like you're knocking someone off their feet and they're knocking you off your feet. Best song to get out your rage. You're No Good, Linda Ronstadt. It's empowering to me. You're no good, and I fell for you, and I've moved on, and it just feels good. Like you're taking your own power back. Best wedding song, Thinking Out Loud, Ed Sheeran. It's totally romantic, but it's about the love you have for the person today and also the love you will have when the person is older, the inherent belief that this will be a long marriage. Hollywood highlights. Sleepless in Seattle, 1993. Wilson scored laughs opposite Victor Garber, Ross Malinger, and Hanks. Now and Then, 1995. We have stayed friends over the years, Wilson says of co-star Demi Moore. Raise Your Voice, 2004. She played Hilary Duff's mom in the teen musical. Girls, 2013 to 2017. She played the mother of Allison Williams' Marnie on Lena Dunham's HBO comedy drama. Too Much, 2025. She co-stars with Megan Stalter, Rhea Perlman, and Dunham on the Netflix series. The Last Thing He Told Me, 2026. Wilson joined her former real-life neighbor, Jennifer Garner, for season 2 of the Apple TV drama. This has been Rita Wilson, I'm Finally Comfortable Using My Own Voice, a People magazine exclusive. Sally Field, Stories Behind the Scenes. 6 decades into her celebrated career, the Oscar winner opens up about memories she'll never forget and co-stars who lit the way. By Andrea Mandel, this is from People magazine. When Sally Field broke out as the fresh-faced Gidget in a TV role she won at 17, America quickly embraced her carefree California surfer. But stronger currents churned beneath the surface. There was a part of me that was very much like Gidget. I knew how to make people laugh, but there was a darkness that was yet to be explored, says Field. Field, who's now starring in the Netflix movie Remarkably Bright Creatures, would relentlessly probe deeper places over the next 6 decades, cementing her place in Hollywood history with 2 Oscar wins, 3 Emmys, and a Tony nomination. All of it was hard won and a sharp turn from her sunny start. But Field, 79, always yearned for more. Raised in Encino, California, by her actress mother, Margaret, and a stepfather who was physically and verbally abusive, she felt pressured into signing on to the cheesy sitcom The Flying Nun, after Gidget's 1-season run. I had just turned 19. I didn't want to be a nun. She wore the habit for 3 incredibly difficult years, brightened by the birth of her first child, Peter, with then-husband Stephen Craig. This little baby certainly saved my life, she says, because I said to myself, if I could take care of him, I could take care of me. After the show ended, Field found she couldn't get in the room to audition for roles. She found her groove learning method acting at the famed Actor's Studio. The classes were a hot ticket. Everybody used to come. It was packed. You couldn't get in, she recalls. One famous attendee, Jack Nicholson, sang her praises to the casting director for 1976's Stay Hungry, and that small role launched her to bigger ones, including 1977's Smokey and the Bandit. Burt Reynolds called me and wanted me to look at the script, she recalls. He said, it's really awful, but we're going to fix all of it because we'll just make it up as we go along. She and Reynolds co-starred in 4 movies and had a tumultuous on-and-off romance, which deteriorated after Field got the script for 1979's union drama Norma Rae. Reynolds didn't want her to do it. "He called the character a whore and threw the script at me," she says. "He wanted to control me." On the set, Field began to fully explore the trauma of her childhood. "I asked director Marty Ritt, 'How angry can I be here?' He said, 'How angry are you?' And I said, 'Angry.' And so that was the first time I was ever really able to learn how to tap into my own rage on film," says Field, who won her first Oscar. Deeply emotional work became her calling card. And today, the icon, a grandmother of five, is as resilient as she is an open book. "There's one type of role that's still easy to turn down," she says. "I never take to stories about women that are trying to find a man. I didn't like it then, and it doesn't appeal to me now. Because I think women are about so much more. Life is so much more complicated than that." Robin Williams' kindness. While making 1993's Mrs. Doubtfire, Field got word that her father, Richard, was dying following a massive stroke. Minutes after having to say goodbye by phone, Field was called back to set. Hearing the news, Robin Williams immediately became protective. Robin turned around and said, "That's it for the day, guys. Ms. Field's going home." And he walked me out. That was Robin. A close bond. Field says her older brother Richard, now a scientist, was my everything. This early chapter of my life was a diamond part of my childhood. Gidget. The wholesome 1965 sitcom capitulated Field to fame. "I was always kind of a recluse," she says, "but on set I felt at home." The Flying Nun. Field calls making the outlandish 1967-70 sitcom depressing. Norma Rae. "Standing in her shoes, I could feel my body getting stronger," says Field. Smokey and the Bandit. She and her 1977 co-star, turned lover, Burt Reynolds, had a very complicated relationship. Steel Magnolias. The cast adored each other, says Field, including Olympia Dukakis, Shirley MacLaine, Dolly Parton, and Julia Roberts. Absence of Malice. Field relished making the 1981 thriller with Paul Newman. "I loved him just to pieces. I stayed friends with him forever." Forrest Gump. Field played Tom Hanks' love interest in 1988's Punchline. Then he called her personally to ask her to play his mom across decades in 1994's Forrest Gump. Brothers and Sisters. Producers of the 2006 to 2011 family drama started to let me write my character because none of the writers were an older woman, notes Field. Lincoln. She gave a rare audition in full costume with Daniel Day-Lewis to land the 2012 role. Field Family Album. "They are my support system, and I am theirs as well," says Field of her sons. Peter, 56. Sam, 38, from her second marriage to Alan Greisman, and Eli, 53. This has been Sally Field, Stories Behind the Scenes, from People Magazine. You are listening to Sun Sounds of Arizona with your volunteer broadcaster, Kelly Pyle, and this is the Women's Hour. The Surprising Health Risk of Grudges and the Habit That May Help. Letting go isn't always easy, but research shows forgiveness can boost your well-being over time. By Corin Miller, published April 6, 2026, from Oprah Daily. A new study that looked at over 200,000 people across 23 countries found that dispositional forgiveness was linked to better well-being 1 year later. Dispositional forgiveness is defined as the likelihood that someone will forgive others across different situations. Experts acknowledge that forgiveness isn't always easy, and it may be more helpful to think of it as a process rather than a one-time, all-or-nothing decision. Some things in life are easier to let go of than others. So it makes sense that you'd reach a certain point in adulthood with a few grudges under your belt. After all, it's a very common response when you're hurt. But while holding a grudge is never fun, new research suggests it might actually be holding you back from a happier, healthier you. The findings don't mean that you have to let everything slide in life, but they do make a solid case for rethinking who you consider a mortal enemy going forward, if only to support your health, and of course, to put better vibes out into the world. Here's what the study found, plus what mental health experts suggest to lower your level of grudginess going forward. What did the study find? The study, published in NPJ Mental Health, analyzed data from the Global Flourishing Study, focusing on nearly 208,000 people across 23 countries. As part of the study, participants were asked how often they forgave people who had hurt them. This helped the researchers determine a person's level of dispositional forgiveness, which is how likely they are to forgive others across time and different situations. About a year later, the participants completed a second survey that assessed 56 well-being outcomes across different domains of life, including psychological well-being, social well-being, social and psychological distress, and physical health. After crunching the data, the researchers discovered that a tendency to forgive others was linked to small improvements in a range of well-being areas. The exact amount varied by type of well-being, but a tendency to forgive was most consistently linked to better psychological and social well-being. People who were more forgiving also reported higher levels of optimism, a better understanding of their purpose in life, and higher levels of satisfaction in their relationships. What if you can't forgive someone? Not exactly. Forgiveness is not usually an all or nothing process, says Richard G. Cowden, PhD, lead study author, a psychologist, and research scientist with the Human Flourishing Program at Harvard University and the Department of Epidemiology at the Harvard T.H. Chan School of Public Health. Instead, he recommends thinking of forgiveness as a capacity that grows over time and with practice. Even if someone is still struggling with unresolved hurts, they may already have benefited from the forgiveness they have experienced in other situations, he says. Struggling to forgive in some instances does not necessarily exclude a person from the potential benefits of forgiveness. Rather, it may reflect the reality that forgiveness is often challenging and can unfold gradually and unevenly across different experiences and relationships. Even people with high levels of dispositional forgiveness may struggle to forgive others in some situations, points out Hilary Amon, PSYD, a clinical psychologist at the Center for Anxiety and Women's Emotional Wellness. It may depend on the severity of the offense or the relationship with the offender, she says. The takeaway: holding grudges can be bad for both your physical and mental health, Amon says. People that tend to hold grudges also tend to carry more anger and stress. They may also have a more negative outlook on life. When you combine those emotions and thinking styles, it can raise the odds you'll have anxiety and depression, she says. In turn, chronic anxiety, anger, stress, or depressive symptoms can lead to higher levels of cortisol, higher blood pressure, and muscle tension, Amon says. With that said, Cowden understands that forgiveness isn't always easy. It is important to acknowledge that and not put too much pressure on ourselves to get there quickly, he says. Forgiveness often feels more natural when people treat it as a process rather than a one-time, all-or-nothing experience. This has been The Surprising Health Risk of Grudges and the Habit That May Help, from Oprah Daily. Three Simple Ways to Reset Your Focus. Biology and life conspire to make us sleep and distracted at work. Here's How to Lock Back In, by Michelle Ross, published April 23rd, 2026. This is from Oprah Daily. Here it is again, like clockwork, the post-lunch crash. Your brain, which was firing on all cylinders at 10 a.m., now resembles a browser with 33 tabs open. You have so many things left on your to-do list, and yet you can't stop staring at a friend of a friend's vacation pics on Instagram. Turns out that scatterbrained feeling is a collision of biology and modern life. Most of us hit a predictable dip in alertness around 1 to 3 p.m., says Sanam Hafiz, PSYD, a neuropsychologist and the founder and director of Comprehend the Mind, a psychology practice in New York City. Your body temperature naturally dips a bit in mid-afternoon, she says, signaling to your brain that it's time to rest, even though your employer likely lacks a siesta policy. On top of that, most of us are overstimulated, underslept, and eating lunches that spike and crash our blood sugar, which makes the whole thing significantly worse, she says. Plus, you're likely juggling way too much. Another reason we lose focus during the day is the fact that we're cognitively overloaded from all the work we've been doing, especially if it requires a lot of task switching across meetings, emails, and multiple streams of communication, says Tommy Wood, PhD, a neuroscientist and the author of The Stimulated Mind. At a certain point, your brain can't keep up and it short circuits. But you don't need to move to Spain. Try these expert-vetted ways to lock back in for the rest of the day. 1. Turn on the cold water. Hafiz says splashing some cold water on your face and wrists is one of the fastest ways to reset your nervous system and get some pep in your step. It slows your heart rate and sharpens alertness almost immediately, she says. No caffeine required. Maybe just a quick makeup touch-up. Number 2, pop some gum. Per Hafiz, chomping on a stick of gum can help you concentrate. Chewing increases blood flow to the prefrontal cortex, which is the part of your brain responsible for focus and decision-making, she says. Bonus points if it's peppermint-flavored, as the herb may increase blood flow to the same region of the brain. Just the aroma can enhance alertness, processing speed, and memory. Number 3, drop the F-bomb. Feeling fuzzy? Wood suggests cursing like you mean it. Loud swearing has been shown to improve performance, as well as mood and memory, compared to shouting neutral or nonsense four-letter words, he says. Why? He says it's likely due to increased arousal. Psychology speak for feeling more energized and activated. It also doesn't hurt that a few strategic curses can cut the tension and make you laugh, lightening your mental load so you can get back to work. If you're worried about offending deskmates or HR, Hafiz suggests jotting down what's on your mind, your to-do list, worries, errands, etc. Your brain actively burns energy trying to hold on to all of it in the background. So getting it out of your head and onto paper essentially frees up working memory, she says. Think of it as closing a few tabs in your mental browser to deal with later on. You have been listening to 3 Simple Ways to Reset Your Focus from Oprah Daily. The Life and Loves of Olivia Newton-John. The late superstar was much more than nice and stronger than fans ever knew, a new book reveals. By Janine Rubenstein, this is a People magazine exclusive. Throw out a positive cliche, and Olivia Newton-John almost certainly fits the bill. The voice of an angel, a smile that lights up a room, the type to give you the shirt off her back. But by all accounts, the real woman was anything but a cliche. I always thought she got a bit of a bum rap by being labeled nice. Her friend, Australian journalist Neil McMahon, says in A Little More Love, Matthew Hild's new biography of the late icon. It was a bit of a shallow word to describe her. There was a real depth and substance and roundness and genuineness to her that you sort of walked away thinking, wow, and everyone felt it. It didn't matter who you were. Hild's new book delves deep into the world of Newton-John, who died of breast cancer in 2022 at age 73. Stitching together new and archival interviews with some of her closest friends and colleagues, Hild charts her journey from a painfully shy girl growing up in England and Australia to a beloved entertainer. I witnessed how welcoming her voice was. Her longtime accompanist, Dane Bryant, tells People. Every audience member felt that she was singing just to them. Newton-John won her earliest fans while touring in the UK. After her 1973 breakout hit, Let Me Be There, earned her a Grammy and a Country Music Association Award in 1974, she became a household name in 1978 with the global smash hit release of Grease. The 50-set musical rom-com made her synonymous with the saccharine-turned-sexy Sandy, and she stayed close with co-star John Travolta for the rest of her life. While some say sparks once flew between the pair, Newton-John's more substantial romances read like hit movie scripts of their own. She fell for her first husband, Matt Lattanzi, with whom she had daughter Chloe, who's now 40, on a film set. Later, her boyfriend Patrick McDermott went missing at sea in 2005. She found lasting love in 2008 when she married John Easterling, who remained steadfast by her side after she announced in 2017 that her breast cancer had gone into remission in the early 90s, had returned. Her friends say her dogged optimism and altruism throughout that painful ordeal proved the true depth of her character and kindness. She was just an angel of mercy, her longtime hairstylist, Martin Samuel, tells People. She had so many blessings, but she didn't deserve a lot of the stuff life threw at her. Below, in excerpts from A Little More Love, friends share stories behind the scenes of her remarkable journey. She nearly had a romance with John Travolta. In 2018, Didi Khan, who played Frenchie in Grease, told journalist Stephanie Nolasco that she thought that Travolta had been genuinely attracted to Olivia and that the chemistry between the two in the movie was real. Recalling an alternate ending that was filmed for the movie when Danny and Sandy engaged in a juicy kiss, Khan said, "They weren't acting at that moment. It was real. It really was." More than 20 years after Grease was filmed, a musician who had been married to a Scientologist joined Olivia's band and became friends with her. He said that Olivia and Travolta were very, very close, almost that close. He also recalls a conversation that he once had with her. "Can I ask you a personal question?" she said to him, "because you were married to a Scientologist." "Sure," he replied. "Obviously, you know John is a Scientologist." "Oh, yes. I know the Church of Scientology really reveres him as a very valuable follower," Olivia said. "If I had married John, would he have expected me to become a Scientologist?" "It would not have been mandatory, but it would have been encouraged, put it that way." "Thank you," Olivia replied. "That's all I want to know." She tried to support friend and fellow musician Karen Carpenter, who died in 1983. Everyone was feasting on lobster and caviar, with the exception of Karen, who was separated from Thomas Burris by then and was staying in Manhattan for treatment for anorexia nervosa. She was sick. She was very sick. Stephanie Spruill, a singer who worked with both women, sadly recalls, "Olivia was trying to get her to eat. It was bad." In mid-November 1982, Karen Carpenter, against the advice of her therapist, ended her treatment for anorexia nervosa in Manhattan and returned home to Los Angeles. She lived in a 3,000-square-foot penthouse in Century City, where Olivia visited her often over the years. Karen made visits to Olivia's home in Malibu, too. Olivia's friend and at that time neighbor, Stephen Sinclair, recalls seeing her there a number of times. Olivia, he recalls, tried just so hard, tried and tried to help her along, and was a good friend to her. And she was a lovely girl, and every time I saw her, she was thinner. In her memoir, Olivia wrote, "The last time I saw her, we were both staying at the Drake Hotel in New York, and she looked so much better." Olivia told Karen's biographer, Randy L. Schmidt, that she had been driving on a freeway in Los Angeles on February 4th, 1983, when she heard on the radio that Karen had passed away earlier that day. "It was a terrible shock," Olivia told Schmidt. She had been on her way to a business lunch, and upon arriving and sitting down, she just burst into tears. Olivia also told Schmidt that she and Karen had made plans to meet for lunch the next day. She met her first husband, actor Matt Lattanzi, when he was a dancer in her 1980 film Xanadu. He was 20. She was 31. Martin Samuel saw the relationship between Olivia and Matt develop on the set of Xanadu. "They just fell in love, and it was, you know, beautiful," he says. "It had to be kept secret. No one knew on the production at all. And so, we used to, in those days at Universal, they still had those little cottages where the actors and actresses would be instead of trailers, all self-contained. And so, Livy used to have her hair and makeup done in there a lot of the time. That would be first thing in the morning. And we used to kind of have to get Matt in to say hi and things like that without people seeing, without people knowing. Just, you know, us, the little team that were with her." Before the filming of Xanadu was completed, Matt was secretly spending most nights with Olivia in her suite at the Beverly Wilshire Hotel. "She is so optimistic," said Matt Lattanzi in 1993, "that I can only be optimistic too." Her ordeal, after her first breast cancer diagnosis, became an ordeal for him as well. "I can't tell you how much this has weighed on me," he told London journalist Fiona McIntosh. "I've had my moments of weakness. I feared for her in my heart. I got depressed for her." They divorced in 1995 after 10 years of marriage and welcoming daughter Chloe. Olivia told interviewer Mia Friedman, "Because I was older than Lattanzi, I think I always had a slight knowing that it may not last forever, because he was going to get his manhood. And, you know, it's kind of normal that he might want to explore life or that it may not work. I didn't want that to happen. But I think in the back of my mind, maybe, there was a knowingness." She dated Patrick McDermott, a cameraman, until his mysterious disappearance off the California coast in 2005. Patrick didn't always travel with Olivia, particularly when she went to Australia. After all, he had a job and a son in Los Angeles. The Australian journalists, Neil McMahon, who became a friend of Olivia's, and Gerard Wright noted in 2005 that Olivia and Patrick did not have a traditional relationship, something friends are at pains to point out. One friend of hers told the journalists, on the condition of anonymity, "Olivia tours 6 months of the year, so they aren't in constant contact like a lot of other couples." Olivia was still in Melbourne when she learned the news, which the Los Angeles Times would summarize with the headline, "Man missing since fishing trip is sought. Performer Olivia Newton-John's close friend has been missing since July 1st, when he was to return from an overnight excursion." as press reports began suggesting that Patrick had been depressed and heavily in debt, Olivia contacted security expert Gavin Debecker. He sent a couple of his private investigators to Mexico, armed with a list of places there that Olivia remembered Patrick having talked about. They came up empty. What the press didn't know, however, and what Olivia didn't reveal until she wrote her memoir, was that she and Patrick had always had an on-again, off-again relationship. And at the time of his disappearance, they had recently agreed that they were off again, although she hadn't made any final decision to break up with him. Chong Lim, a music director and record producer who worked with Olivia for over 20 years, recalls that she had told him of some problems in her and Patrick's relationship. "I think there will always be a question mark," Olivia told a journalist in 2009. "I don't think I will ever really be at peace with it." According to Olivia's friend, Leona Boyd, she thought he'd been killed. She thought he drowned. She didn't believe all the rumors about the sightings in Mexico. She said, "No, I don't believe that." After announcing in 2017 that her cancer had returned and spread, she continued performing and fundraising for the Olivia Newton-John Cancer and Wellness Center to help others. The last 2 or 3 years were very painful for Olivia, her nephew Emerson Newton-John told Michelle Manelis in 2024, but she was very strong about it. He also told Manelis of a visit that he paid to Olivia at her ranch in 2021. They were sitting together outside with no one else around, and she put her head on his shoulder and started sobbing. "It was sad," Emerson said. "I realized at that moment she's ready." Excerpted from A Little More Love, The Life and Legacy of Olivia Newton-John, copyright 2026 by Matthew Hild, with permission from Bloomsbury Academic. The Men in Her Life, John Travolta. "Of course, it's none of your business," Travolta once told a prying Joan Rivers of the romance rumors about him and close friend Newton-John in 1977. Matt Latanzi. Though Newton-John and her first husband split amid reports of his infidelity, he later married Cindy Jessup, their babysitter, and the exes remained friends. Patrick McDermott. Newton-John never believed that her ex, who went missing at sea in 2005, faked his own death. John Easterling. The star's widower and her daughter Chloe continue her mission to help cancer patients and fund new research through onjfoundationfund.org. This has been a People Magazine exclusive, The Life and Loves of Olivia Newton-John. Thank you for joining us today for the Women's Hour. My name is Kelly Pyle, and I'm your Sun Sounds of Arizona volunteer broadcaster. I hope you enjoyed the show today, and we'll make plans to join us again next week for another interesting and entertaining collection of articles from women's magazines. And don't forget, you can take Sun Sounds with you. 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

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Can you and your savings survive these relationships? Yes, if you keep reading. By Naomi Barr. We all have them in our lives. People we care about who seem to be on a very different page from us when it comes to finances. Money is a heavy and hard subject, embedded into our sense of self-worth, security, autonomy, and power. Our feelings around it are based on myriad factors, from our upbringing and experiences, so our perspectives and practices are not always aligned with our friends and family members, leading to interactions that feel stressful or even undermining. We may sense that being around these people is bad for us and our bank balance, but it doesn't have to be that way. We asked experts to share some common financial negative influences and ways to improve our connection with them. The budget vampire. Who they are. This is the pal who makes reservations at the $4 sign new restaurant or plans extravagant birthday trips you feel pressured to attend. They're not afraid to spend on pricey experiences, and they want you to join in. It's always a good time until your credit card bill arrives. The fix. First, know your limits, says Stephanie Zepeda, PhD, a licensed marriage and family therapist in Houston who specializes in financial couples therapy. So many of my clients have no clue how much money goes toward discretionary spending, so we work on that, she adds. I typically recommend single people budget 5% to 10% of their post-tax take-home pay as fun money. For couples, it should be 10% to 20%. Crunching the numbers to get a monthly figure helps you make decisions based on hard facts rather than emotions. You can then tell your friend you're down for a concert as long as you opt for the $150 seats rather than blowing $300 on the floor tickets. Or share up front that you're happy to drop $25, not $75, on a bottle of wine. Or offer an alternative, like making dinner at your place instead of eating out. If your friend pushes back on your suggestions, tell them you want to spend time together, just in a fun way that's stress-free for you both. The show-off. Who they are. They walk you through their latest reno and flag every wildly expensive thing. They don't think twice about sharing the amount of their bonus. They want you to ooh and aah, but you find yourself jealous, annoyed, or put off by their tackiness, or all of the above. The fix. Identify the feelings, envy, resentment, irritation, etc., that are triggered during a bragging session, as well as why you feel that way, Zepeda says. Maybe you feel jealous when people spend money on themselves because you have trouble spending on yourself, she says. Maybe you're bummed because their lifestyle is out of your reach. Or maybe you're a serious saver and feel a bit judgy about their extravagance. You can't know where your friend is coming from, so lead with empathy. Whether you suspect they're clueless about how often they steer the convo to money matters, they're looking for validation, they're out of touch, or they're overspending to fill a void. Maybe they're just really proud. No matter what, a compassionate, curious conversation is your best bet, says Megan McCoy, PhD, a licensed marriage and family therapist, certified financial therapist, and associate professor of personal financial planning at Kansas State University. Instead of expressing your envy or distaste, say something like, I love hearing about your trips. They're so inspiring. Can you share how you budgeted for this one? Their travels may come at the cost of eating every meal at home or racking up major debt. And you're not seeing the whole picture, McCoy says. If annoyance is more the issue for you, set boundaries. Instead of letting them go on and on about an over-the-top vacay, ask for three highlights. Or take bragging off the table entirely. You could gently express that you need a little less money talk,
McCoy says. Share that you are working on some financial goals and think it would be helpful to limit conversations about spending, she says. It's up to you if you want to elaborate beyond that, but it could lead to an open and honest convo, which might be nice. The freeloader, who they are. Here we have your otherwise considerate friend who shows up to dinner parties empty-handed. They let you pick up the tab when you go out, promising to get it next time, then forget to. Or they ask to borrow money, saying they'll pay you back, but that Venmo never comes. Either they're strapped for cash or they just don't appreciate the value of it, especially when it's yours. The fix. It's best to nip these situations in the bud, says Lindsay. Brian Podvin, a licensed master social worker and certified financial therapist in Ann Arbor, Michigan, who has a suggested script. Try confirming plans for a movie date with, I would love to go. I think it's your turn to pay. If you get the sense that there's a true financial hardship, Brian Podvin recommends coming up with alternative, less pricey, or even free meetups. Have you let things go too far already? A direct conversation with warmth and compassion is in order. You want to invite your friend to share their perspective rather than assuming the worst about them, McCoy says. You might say, I feel like I've been covering costs a lot recently, and I'm wondering if you see it the same way. Can we talk about the best way to split things up so I can feel a little less stressed about it? Open-ended questions signal that you're willing to listen, which can prevent defensiveness and encourage genuine understanding, she explains. These talks might

and Melissa Matthews. When you're planning your next vacay, keep in mind that there's no better or tastier way to get to know a place than through its cuisine. Whether you want to arrange your whole trip around eating and drinking, or just add a bit of flavor to the itinerary, check out these food-focused activities. At the very least, you'll come home with memories of amazing meals, and you might even return with some new kitchen skills. Go farm to table in Ireland. Sign up for a half-day, full-day, or multi-day class at the world-famous Ballymaloe Curie School in beautiful County Cork, a southern region of the Emerald Isle. Launched in 1983 by cookbook author Dorina Allen, dubbed the Julia Child of Ireland, and her brother Rory O'Connell, the school focuses on sustainability and just-picked ingredients, offering classes in bread baking, foraging, family meals, and more. While you're there, explore the extensive vegetable gardens, meet some cows at the organic farm, and stay for dinner or the night at the nearby Ballymaloe House Hotel, known for its extravagant rolling dessert cart. If you're looking for a career change, there's also a 12-week course for aspiring culinary professionals. From about $160 per person for a half-day class, ballymaloecookeryschool.ie. Again, that's ballymaloecookeryschool.ie. Do a deep dive in Italy. Co-founded by Elizabeth Mancilli, an American who's lived in Italy for decades, and her daughter, Sophie Mancilli. Via Rosa runs highly sought after and quickly sold out group tours in regions such as Sardinia, Puglia, Sicily, Umbria, and Tuscany. On one of the week-long trips, you might take a cooking class, explore local markets, and visit producers of artisanal ingredients, olive oil, cheese, charcuterie, wine. Elizabeth and Sophie lead many of the tours, but you can also join trips hosted by cookbook authors, chefs, and other culinary stars. No matter who's guiding, you'll have plenty of time to explore the area on your own. And there's little to no hotel hopping. As Elizabeth says, I'd rather go deeper in one place than spend a lot of time on a bus. From about $5,460 per person for a six-day tour, includes meals and hotels. 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It's located in the private home of the owner, Reina Mendoza, whose recipes are so well regarded that Michelin star chef Rick Bayless took one of her classes to learn how to make mole, a sauce

0: 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This is Earth and Home, and I am your volunteer broadcaster, Carol Hampton. 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Next up, Holy Hill, where you'll find some of the most talked about South Carolina hash and rice at Sweatman's Barbecue, sweatmansbbq.com. This state delicacy is a stew-like concoction of meat, vegetables, and sauce. Finally, what's a South Carolina trip without a stop in Charleston? For a whole hog situation, meaning meat from the entire animal, go to the James Beard Award-winning Rodney Scott's Whole Hog Barbecue, rodneyscottsbbq.com. which serves slow-cooked pork that's topped with the restaurant's signature vinegar-based sauce. Tis the season for road trips and meats. That concludes Off the Eaten Path. Next, day drinking, yay or nay. Minor issues, major opinions. Everyone's got thoughts. We collected yours, then called on the experts to settle the debate once and for all. Dana McMahon. Readers say, spritz me, please. Yay, but you will pay for it. Cody Twinkles. Drinking disrupts my sleep, so I prefer to do it early in the afternoon. Nikki Glossy. There's a time and a place. Vacation, surprise, good weather, surprise, bad weather, etc. Sriracha the Cat. Nothing for me, thanks. I would just end up with a headache and need a nap. Love Food, MKE. It always sounds good, but never feels good. Maggie.Kramer1. Never works out for me unless I'm in Italy. It's Nadoff, not Madoff. The experts say, day drinking, with its long, slow roll of light and fizzy concoctions, may seem healthier than, say, a martini nightcap, But not so much, says Samata Sharma, MD, medical director of Brigham and Women's Dushku Palangian Bridge Clinic in Boston. Alcohol is a toxin, so any amount you put in your body is technically, well, toxic. The U.S. Surgeon General has warned of a connection between even moderate drinking and some cancers, and research suggests that excessive consumption can contribute to changes in the brain that may increase the risk of neurodegenerative diseases, like Alzheimer's, Sharma says. If you still want to enjoy a noon o'clock mimosa, we do. Here are a few points to defend the choice. First, alcohol can induce feelings of relaxation, which can be nice in the moment. Two, day drinks have more time to leave your system before bed, so they may be less likely to disrupt sleep. And if you're sipping over Eggs Benedict rather than on an empty tummy at happy hour, the food will slow absorption, says Priscilla Martinez, Ph.D., Deputy Scientific Director at Alcohol Research Group, a nonprofit focusing on improving public health. Thus, intoxication doesn't happen as quickly, if at all. It's also possible that partly because of our circadian rhythms, drinking earlier in the day feels better, says Johannes Thurl, Ph.D., Associate Professor of Mental Health at Johns Hopkins Bloomberg School of Public Health. We have a higher state of alertness in the morning or early afternoon, so we may have less of a perceived impact of impairment, he says. But that's perception. Alcohol is a depressant, and even moderate consumption can impair productivity, cognitive function, and energy levels for several hours, Thurl says. Several. Keep that in mind if you hope to do anything with the rest of your day. The takeaway? Drink responsibly, no matter the time. That concludes Day Drinking, Yay or Nay. Now we'll turn to Better Homes and Gardens. Griddle Power. Flat-top grills are the hottest outdoor cooking tool of the summer. If you've mastered the grill, now level up your skills with this versatile toy. Joining the Griddle Club. With a large flat top instead of grill grates, a propane griddle provides an even cooking surface for pretty much anything you want to prepare. The ability to adjust the heat on separate burners, depending on the model and size, makes it particularly handy to cook multiple items at once. Seasoning 101. Just like a cast iron pan, your griddle top needs to be seasoned with a layer of oil in order to keep its protective nonstick surface. You can find a Blackstone oil blend specifically for griddles made from shortening, beeswax and soy, and canola oils. You can also use an oil with a high smoke point such as avocado, canola, or grapeseed. Keeping it clean. 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Wipe excess mess with a paper towel. 2. 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Use a scouring pad. 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This is important, as any leftover moisture can cause rust. 4. Season with oil. Use a paper towel to apply a thin layer of griddle seasoning to the surface. Toolkit. Long spatulas allow for distance from the hot surface. You'll need at least one, but two are nice for handling multiple items. 2. Paper towels help clean up excess cooking grease and are also great for applying seasoning. 3. Squeeze bottles for water and oil, or seasoning sauce. Allow for quick distribution over the large surface. 4. Heavy-duty scrapers will lift any burnt food or debris without a lot of elbow grease after cooking. New ways to griddle. Think beyond basic omelets or hibachi night with our test kitchen's creative ideas for putting your flat top to work. 1. 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Add a catio to your patio, and your domesticated feline will feel like a jungle cat. It's the trendy outdoor living space designed to keep your pet happy and safe. Make a catnapper's dream come true with a generous hammock. A square of durable outdoor fabric with channels on each end attaches with a length of nylon rope knotted to small carabiner clips. If you have a cat who stares longingly out the window, you might need a catio, the wordplay on cat plus patio. We researched, built, and tested the trend, and we agree. These structures are a cat's meow. A catio can be an essential part of a cat's well-being, particularly if they're able to engage in natural behaviors such as scratching and stalking. The enclosure protects birds and other wildlife from your cat, while safeguarding the cat from wandering off or falling prey to a larger predator. It can be a standalone structure or attached to the house. You can buy a kit or design your own, then set it up in the yard or garden, or on a hard surface like a patio or deck. A connected catio usually has an access door allowing a cat the freedom to go outside whenever they desire, says Yvette Baca, co-owner of Hella's Custom Catios in Edmonton, Alberta. No matter the setup, your cat's quality of life is improved with stimulation and playtime. A catio provides both. We made a simple knife-edge pillow from two different Sunbrella indoor-outdoor fabrics for each perch. The yellow stripe and solid orange make a happy reversible mix. We added a pot of wheatgrass. Access to a water bowl is a must. A mobile is fun for every cat. We chose fabric with small prints that might resemble fish scales once the shapes were cut and stitched together. A length of natural twine sewn into the fish and attached to the ceiling keeps them secure. Multiple levels offer space to play or laze. We sewed cushions, a hammock, and a mobile to amp up the fun. There are many catios on the market, from petite structures to extra-large enclosures that hold multiple cats. We bought this Grapatio cat enclosure, $196, Amazon.com, because it has a solid roof that would protect from the hot sun or a pop-up rain shower. The structure was pre-finished and included the hardware needed to assemble. We stuffed the fish with catnip, a common herb in the mint family. We potted another safe herb, catmint. It needs full sun, so the pot allows it to travel between the catio and the garden. 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These outdoor pens can significantly enhance your cat's quality of life, providing both physical and mental benefits. Dr. Brittany Scott, DVM. That concludes A Perfect Perch. 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We are at the conclusion of this week's Earth and Home program. 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

Well, it is high noon here at Sun Sounds of Arizona, and that means it's time for the Grocery Ad Show with me. I'm Roy Weinberg, and welcome to the show. We will start with Fry's, then go to Food City, followed by Bash's, and then the combined Albertsons and Safeway ad, followed by Sprouts, and then finally, Smart and Final. See how I did that? Hey, anyway, we'll start now with Fry's Food Stores, fresh for everyone. 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
Knorr sides, 4 to 5.7 ounce body armor, 16 fluid ounces, bird's eye frozen vegetables, 8 to 10.8 ounce sparkling ice, 17 fluid ounce Powerade, 28 fluid ounces Kraft mac and cheese, 5.5 to 7.27 ounces Nissin ramen or chow mein, 2.54 to 4 ounce Heinz yellow mustard, 14 ounce Campbell's cream of chicken or mushroom soup is 10.5 ounce Hunt's ketchup and 20 ounce, and Kraft BBQ sauce, 17.5 to 18 ounce. I just paid $2 for the Campbell's mushroom soup yesterday. Now it's 99 cents. 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Sun Sounds of Arizona time is approaching 10 minutes past the hour. Now it's time to go to
Food City. Food City. They have a Thursday only sale. They've abandoned their Wednesday only, I guess. They're changing their ways because they got a readable ad this week. Anyway, Thursday only. Green cabbage or red potato. 3 pounds for 99 cents. Limit 6 pounds. Thursday only. Pork sirloin chops. 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Thursday only, yellow peaches or nectarines, 99 cents a pound, limit 6 pounds. 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And Thursday only, they've got cantaloupe, are 3 pounds for 99 cents, with a limit of 3 whole melons. 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And they don't give a price, but you can try it anyway. And Friday, Saturday, and Sunday, they get large menudo or pozole. 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All these things are 99 cents. 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Bash's Variety Beans, Salsa, Huichol. It's H-U-I-C-H-O-L. Never seen that word. Picante or Casa Fiesta Refried Beans. The Bash's stuff is 15.5. The Salsa is 6.5 ounce. And Casa Fiesta is 16-ounce, selected varieties, 99 cents. Finishing up page 4 of 4 here, they got produce. Granny Smith apples or Pink Lady apples are 99 cents a pound. Yellow peaches or nectarines are $1.49 a pound. Jicama is 79 cents a pound. Pineapples are 89 cents a pound. Green cabbage or loose carrots, not the tight ones, the loose ones, are 2 pounds for a dollar. Navel oranges are 89 cents a pound. California chili or, okay, here's another word I've never seen. Guajillo pods. G-U-A-J-I-L-L-O. That's a new one on me. Anyway, buy one, get one free of equal or lesser value. Lemons are 89 cents a pound. And Fresh Express garden salad or grape tomatoes, 12 ounces, 2 for $3. And that's it. I'll go back up to the very first page because they got a 3-day sale, Friday, Saturday, and Sunday only. I will be there because of this first item. Raw shrimp, 16 to 20 count, easy peel, sold in a 2-pound bag at $4.99 a pound. 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All right, they got 3 words here I've never seen before. The Arizona Tea and the Liberty are 22 ounce, and Botanico is 2.65 to 2.75 ounce, 79 cents. 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
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Sun Sounds of Arizona Time is approaching 51 minutes past the hour. Finally, it's time to go to Smart and Final. Smart and Final. Produce, meat, and groceries. Quality and freshness. Farm fresh produce. For example, in two languages, it says jumbo and grande. Jumbo Hass avocados are 2 for $3 with a limit of 10. Cilantro is 2 for $0.98 with a limit of 12. And Chiquita bananas are 59 cents a pound, limit 20 pounds. Green cabbage is 69 cents a pound, limit 20 pounds. Fuji or Granny Smith apples are 99 cents a pound. It says everyday low price. And Cutie's tangerines, a 5-pound bag, is $7.99. They got fresh Foster Farms chicken half breasts, bone in, ribs attached, value pack for $1.99 a pound. 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
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Sun Sounds of Arizona time is approaching 57 minutes past the hour. That's it for the groceries this week. I hope you found something you wanted to buy, and I hope you enjoyed listening to me as much as I enjoy reading for you. Having said that, I will be back next week.

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I'm volunteer reader Diane Salisbury on Sun Sounds of Arizona. 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This week, Mandalorian and Grogu are big, so is Stephen Colbert. I have some mysteries for us that will be intriguing, and let's get started with that must list. Mandalorian and Grogu on the big screen, Boots Riley's latest and maximum pleasure guaranteed, top this week's must list. Kevin Morby's new album and Hugh Jackman in Newborn round out our picks for the weekend. This is by Tiffany Kelly. Survivor finale night is a national holiday in my household. There's a potluck with themed dishes, fantasy league prizes, and lots of wine. Not as much Corona, but maybe that's a good thing. Now that the sole survivor's been announced, I'm very grateful that Top Chef still has a few weeks, and Hulu's new talk show, Get Real, is giving me little tastes of reality dopamine to hold me over till Big Brother finally returns in July. That's Patrick Gomez, editor-in-chief. Number one on our list, The Mandalorian and Grogu. Grab your Beskar helmet and some blue macarons, because The Mandalorian, played by Pedro Pascal, and Grogu are officially making the hyperjump from television to the big screen in their very own Star Wars film. Now an independent contractor for the New Republic, Mando and his food-motivated little one embark on a dangerous mission to locate the missing Rhoda the Hutt, voiced by Jeremy Allen White, only to find themselves the targets of a much darker plot. Don't worry, though. The healthiest father-son duo in the galaxy has plenty of help from Ward, played by Sigourney Weaver, Zeb, played by Steve Bloom, and some seriously adorable Andzelans. I Love Boosters is next on our list. Boots Riley's, we know him from Sorry to Bother You, his latest proves that style and substance aren't mutually exclusive. The looks are chic, the cast is magnetic, the message is humanist. Reminiscent of the campiness of Josie and the Pussycats and the hustle of Set It Off. Maximum Pleasure Guaranteed is number three. After winning an Emmy for playing several clones with markedly different personalities on Orphan Black, Tatiana Maslany is back with another meaty role, leading Apple TV's addictive new drama as a divorced mom and fact-checker who gets caught up in a chain of scams involving a cam boy. Kevin Morby's Little Wide Open. Inspired by long stretches on the road, the Americana singer-songwriter's new album teems with sun-flecked melodies and twilit musings. Produced by The National's Aaron Dresner and featuring cameos from Bon Iver's Justin Vernon and country rock icon Lucinda Williams, it's his best to date. Newborn is number five on our list. Hugh Jackman gives a remarkable performance, delivering one of three monologues by playwright Ella Hickson at Audible's Minetta Lane Theater in New York City. Mariana Gailis and Sepida Moafi, who we know from The Pit, ably perform the others, but Jackman is stunning as a man failing to balance love and lust. That's our must list this week. Mandalorian and Grogu on the big screen, Boots Riley's latest and maximum pleasure guaranteed, top this week's list. It was by Tiffany Kelly. What critics are saying about Star Wars, The Mandalorian and Grogu? The latest Star Wars adventure opened May 22nd. This is by Rachel Shufelt. The Mandalorian and Grogu, the first Star Wars movie in 7 years, landed in theaters this weekend. While there are some diehards that will see anything from the franchise, is this one that everyone should see? Starring Pedro Pascal and Grogu, adorable as always,
the story the Disney Plus's series The Mandalorian has extended to the big screen. This adventure features Sigourney Weaver, along with the voices of famed director Martin Scorsese and the Bears' Jeremy Allen White. A star-studded cast, yes, but critics have found it lacking in other ways. Here's what the critics are saying. There's no reason for anything in this movie except the wish to make even more money, Matt Zollersteitz wrote on RogerEbert.com in a harsh one. In The Verge's review, Charles Pulliam Moore said the movie belongs on TV. Between its by-the-numbers story and lackluster action sequences, Pulliam Moore wrote, The Mandalorian and Grogu feels like a phoned-in film that would have been better off as a new season of The Mandalorian instead of a standalone project. For CNET, Aaron Pruner gave the movie only a 2 out of 5. Writing-wise, each scene predictably pushed the story forward, but without any real character development or plot work to establish the emotional connection you need to fully engage with the story. David Crowe of Den of Geek compared the main characters to cast members at Disneyland. Mando and his companions suggest all the depth and personality of theme park meet-and-greet characters, Crowe wrote. They will charm the youngest of attendees and tickle the fancy of some devoted adults, but everyone else will just be waiting around for the next ride. Overall, as of Tuesday, 114 critics on Rotten Tomatoes had rated the movie 61% fresh. So, some of those reviews were enthusiastic. Often Grogu won them over. Robert Abele of the Los Angeles Times, for instance, praised the film as an echo of the best of the Star Wars universe. We can all agree that Din Djarin's Charge Grogu, green, wrinkled, big-eyed baby you-know-who, is still adorable. Of the many Star Wars offshoots, this seems to be the sturdiest, he wrote. Praise from Kate Erland of IndieWire may have been slight, inessential, and inoffensive, but she conceded the character's enduring appeal. Frequently adorable and fun for the whole family, Jon Favreau's film feels like 3 good enough TV episodes smushed together, Erland wrote. If that sounds pleasing to you as a moviegoer and a Star Wars fan, The Mandalorian and Grogu will satisfy. But if you're hoping for something a bit more ambitious, the film's generic soul will likely just keep chipping away at the franchise's up and down goodwill. Star Wars, The Mandalorian, and Grogu arrived in theaters May 22nd. That was what critics are saying about Star Wars, The Mandalorian, and Grogu, and it was by Rachel Schofield. Here's another Mandalorian and Grogu story. It has a spoiler alert marking, but I've read through it. I don't think it's so much of a spoiler in there. So here we go. Jon Favreau reveals why these two fan-favorite Star Wars characters aren't in Mandalorian and Grogu. The director also names the character who's been getting the biggest reaction from audiences. This is by Emlyn Travis. No snips? Jon Favreau is revealing why The Mandalorian and Grogu doesn't feature cameos from Star Wars favorites like Ahsoka Tano, played by Rosario Dawson, and Grand Admiral Thrawn, played by Lars Mikkelsen. The director who co-wrote the film, alongside Noah Clure and Lucasfilm president Dave Filoni, tells Entertainment Weekly that, to appeal to a wider audience, they didn't want Mando, played by Pedro Pascal, and Grogu's big screen debut to be too heavily tied to storylines from the Disney Plus shows. When we were discussing doing a 4th season of The Mandalorian, which was put on hold, and then the idea of doing a theatrical presentation, it changed the way we approached how interconnected things should be, Favreau explains. A 4th season of the show would have assumed that you saw 3 seasons previously and, frankly, everything else on Disney+.
That's the nature of a serialized long-form TV story. Still, The Mandalorian and Grogu does lightly touch on its place within Star Wars history. In the film, the eponymous father-son duo work as independent contractors for the New Republic, with Colonel Ward, played by Sigourney Weaver, sending them out on missions to hunt down Galactic Empire loyalists known as Imperial Remnants. While Ahsoka and Thrawn might not make a flyby this time, Mando and Grogu do encounter some familiar faces from the franchise. The pair is joined on their adventures by Zeb Aurelius, played by Steve Bloom, who makes his live-action debut in the film after previously starring in the animated series Star Wars Rebels. Embo, a no-nonsense Cuzo bounty hunter, seen in The Clone Wars and The Bad Batch, also makes an appearance in the film alongside his Anuba Merrick. We did put some characters in that people know about and want to see more of, and I think Zeb is a really good example of that, Favreau says. We had the time to build out really complicated action sequences and make him a lead character, which we never could have done in the time frame or budget of streaming. To say that Star Wars fans are happy to see the big guy flex his muscles on screen once again is an understatement. Everyone who knows Zeb, because of all the great character work that was put in over many seasons of animation, we get all that excitement, he continues. Honestly, the biggest reaction we get in the film at the beginning is when we reveal him, and then people realize that, oh, he's not just a cameo, he's actually a main player. They love watching him. Favreau believes that the same goes for those introduced to Zeb through film. I think somebody who's never seen Zeb before totally gets it and thinks he's cool too, he says. So that's where we're looking for the Venn diagram where those things overlap, and that's a good example. Speaking with Entertainment Weekly as part of its Debunked video series, Filoni added, "It's not always about the character crossovers. I'll say that. It's about the characters and what they're experiencing." He continues, "We brought Ahsoka into The Mandalorian originally because she would be a great character to explain to Grogu a bit more about his history. So when we find the right reason to have the characters intersect, we definitely do it. And besides, Star Wars fans won't have to wait too much longer to be reunited with their favorite Togruta warrior. Ahsoka Season 2 is scheduled to premiere sometime early next year, with her Jedi Master Anakin Skywalker, played by Hayden Christensen, confirmed to be returning alongside her. The Mandalorian and Grogu is in theaters now." That was Jon Favreau revealing why these two favorite Star Wars characters aren't in Mandalorian and Grogu. It was by Emlyn Travis. "This person is a D. The stars of Shrinking dish out advice for their own characters' problems. Jason Segel, Jessica Williams, Krista Miller, and Ted McGinley share what they've learned from playing therapists and friends." This is by Jared Hall. "They might play therapists and friends on TV, but can they give advice like their characters? Shrinking stars Jason Segel and Jessica Williams, who play therapists Jimmy and Gabby, and Ted McGinley and Krista Miller, who play Jimmy's neighbors Derek and Liz, sat down with Entertainment Weekly to see what kind of advice they'd give to people facing various personal problems. What the cast of the Apple TV series didn't know in advance is that those problems aren't real, but ones faced by their characters on the comedy. My best friend passed away, Miller reads to Williams. I've gotten even closer to her husband. Would pursuing something with him be a betrayal? Perhaps sounding a bit familiar, such as what happened in episode 6 of season 1, Williams had a quick response. Somebody call a taxi, because you've got to take that ride." It's McGinley's turn. "I'm a healthcare professional who's crossed ethical lines by forming friendships with clients," he explains to Segel.
I'm starting to wonder if it's actually okay. It's a really interesting thing to find out that this authority figure potentially is just as messy and complicated as we all are, Siegel says, perhaps thinking about how his character Jimmy has allowed a patient, Sean, played by Luke Tenney, to live with him and his daughter, Alice, played by Lucita Maxwell. The situation Williams reads to Miller also touches on crossing professional lines. I'm a man in my 80s. One of my closest friends is the teen daughter of one of my subordinates at work, she reads. McGinley poses the same scenario to Siegel, asking the question, should I stay friends with him? Yes, of course, Siegel says, without hesitation, referring to his character's relationship with that of co-star Harrison Ford. He's going to grow to be your best friend and mentor. Entertainment Weekly also asked the cast to advise some other people in their situations, which happens to be past characters they've played. As Siegel presents a scenario to McGinley, which, unbeknownst to the forgetting Sarah Marshall star, describes McGinley's jock character in Revenge of the Nerds, he can't help but notice, this person is a dick. I've always been cool and athletic, and if there's one thing I can't stand, it's weaklings, he says, before McGinley chimes in with his iconic shrinking line, eat a D, Pam. Siegel continues, my girlfriend left me for some dweeb, and I just can't understand why anyone would choose a beta male over me. How do I get even more alpha? Siegel doesn't even let McGinley answer. As a man who has made a life and career out of being kind of a beta male, we're doing fine, big guy. Us dweebs are doing fine. On season 3 of Shrinking, spoilers ahead, Jimmy was dealing with Alice moving away to college and a new relationship with season 2 guest star and How I Met Your Mother castmate Kobe Smulders doesn't work out. Gabby and Derek, played by Damon Wayans Jr., get engaged. Paul, played by Harrison Ford, retires and decides to move across the country to Connecticut to be near his daughter, played by Lily Robb. After Derek suffers nearly a fatal heart attack and has bypass surgery, he and Liz ponder moving to Spain, and Brian and Charlie have a baby and also decide that an out-of-state move is in their future. And I will say, having watched that show, while it called out spoilers, not all of that is the case. So I don't know if AI wrote it or if somebody misinterpreted something, but it's not quite the case. Or maybe I'm misinterpreting, but I didn't get some of that out of the show. Anyway, Shrinking Season 3 is available to stream on Apple TV. That was This Person is a D. The stars of Shrinking dish out advice for their own characters' problems, and it was by Jared Hall. Vought Rising teaser reveals first look at Aya Cash's Stormfront return on The Boys prequel. See Jensen Ackles return as Soldier Boy alongside Cash as the soup first known as Clara Vought. This is by Nick Romano. Stormfront is back, even if she doesn't go by that name in this particular timeline of the Vought cinematic universe. The first Vought Rising teaser arrived online Friday, revealing the first look at Aya Cash back as Clara Vought, the Nazi wife of Frederick Vought, the founder of the Vought soup empire featured on The Boys. In the canon of the TV franchise, Clara was the first subject to be injected with V1, the original superpower-inducing serum that predates Compound 5. There is a brighter future, Clara tells Soldier Boy, played by Jensen Ackles in the teaser, through a thick German accent. All we need to do is take it. Cash first appeared as Clara on The Boys Season 2, with the powers of flight and plasma blasts from her hands. She first branded herself as the Soup Liberty before she went off the grid and reemerged decades later as Stormfront. Cash and Ackles headline Vought Rising, set in 1950s New York City at the dawn of the superhero age.
showrun by Paul Grelong, the prequel is described as a murder mystery. It's LA Confidential with superheroes. Eric Kripke, the executive producer of the Vought Cinematic Universe, previously told Entertainment Weekly, "Maybe grimier, probably definitely grimier." The footage gives us new looks at Vought's original team of supes, which includes Bombsight, played by Mason Dye, Torpedo, played by Will Hockman, and Private Angel, played by Elizabeth Posey. Dye first portrayed his character, a smack-addicted soup with impenetrable skin, on the boys' final season. Kiki Lane, Jordan Meary, Nicolo Pacetti, Elizabeth Posey, Ricky Safiri, and Brian J. Smith will also star. Character details, for the most part, remain under wraps. Based on the new footage, however, Miri appears to be playing one of, if not the, first black test subjects injected with V1. Smith, meanwhile, presents as a detective. Though it's not confirmed, given Pacetti's bespectacled look and close proximity to Clara in the footage, we wouldn't be surprised if the actor is playing Frederick Vought himself. The series will also present Soldier Boy when he first went by Ben. While his soup peers were hand-selected for Vought's experiments, Soldier Boy was the only one who bought his way into the program as a rich kid. I don't think really understanding how dangerous it was at the time, Kripke told Entertainment Weekly. So everyone hated him. Even when you meet the other heroes in Vought Rising, they're all pretty much rolling their eyes at this rich boy. As for Clara, in no way will I ever ask the audience to sympathize with Stormfront. She's a Nazi and she sucks, Kripke says in an interview with Screen Rant. Soldier Boy? I think if the boys is teasing anything, it's teasing that he really had feelings for Clara more than he had originally let on, and that you'll see a lot of that play out in Vought Rising. You'll understand a little bit more of what Soldier Boy and Bombsight's relationship is and why they resent each other in Vought Rising. Vought Rising wrapped filming earlier this year and will premiere on Amazon's Prime Video streaming platform sometime in 2027. There's a link in the article with their first look that is that teaser. That was Vought Rising teaser reveals first look at Aya Cash's Stormfront return on the Boys prequel, and it was by Nick Romano. Stephen Colbert breaks tradition on the Late Show series finale with heartfelt message to fans. This is by Kathleen Perricone. Stephen Colbert did something for the first time on the Late Show series finale. For 1,799 episodes, the host addressed the audience before every show, but on Thursday's episode, he also spoke to the viewers at home in a heartfelt pre-monologue message. "This show, I want you to know, has been a joy for us to do for you," Colbert told the camera. "In fact, we call this show the Joy Machine." He explained, "We call it the Joy Machine because to do this many shows, it has to be a machine. But the thing is, if you choose to do it with joy, it doesn't hurt as much when your fingers get caught in the gears. And I cannot adequately explain to you what the people who work here have done for each other and how much we mean to each other." At that, the audience inside the Ed Sullivan Theater erupted in cheers, causing Colbert to take a moment to gather himself. Harkening back to his first late-night television show, The Colbert Report, on Comedy Central, he recalled his motto, "Anyone can read the news to you. I promise to feel the news for you." But at The Late Show on CBS, "I realized pretty soon in this job that our job over here was different. We were here to feel the news with you. And I don't know about you, but I sure have felt it," joked Colbert. But as he got serious, he continued, "I just want to let you all know how important you've been to what we have done.
the energy that you have given us. We sincerely needed that to have done the best possible show we could have for you for the last 11 years. Colbert concluded, "Now, I'll say to you what I have said to every audience for the last 11 years, and I have meant it every time. Have a good show. Thanks for being here. And let's do it, y'all." The star-studded lineup for the Late Show series finale included Paul McCartney, Paul Rudd, Bryan Cranston, Ryan Reynolds, and Tig Notaro. That was Stephen Colbert Breaks Tradition on the Late Show series finale with heartfelt message to fans. Another Late Show article, Paul McCartney basks in fans' screams once again in the Ed Sullivan Theater as the Late Show's final guest. The former Beatle appeared on the Late Night Talk Show's final episode. This is by Rachel Shufelt and Kathleen Perricone. Paul McCartney was in familiar surroundings Thursday as he returned to the Ed Sullivan Theater. McCartney was one of the final guests on The Late Show with Stephen Colbert, and Beatlemania was in full effect. "When you close your eyes, do you hear the girls screaming?" Colbert asked. The musician answered with a yes, which was immediately followed by, well, more screams. When the audience finally quieted down, Colbert asked McCartney how often that happened to him. "Often," was the answer, of course. Colbert asked McCartney to go back to February 9th, 1964, the night the Beatles made their U.S. debut on the Ed Sullivan Show. "I always remember the girls in the balcony," he said, prompting more screams. The Ed Sullivan Show had been popular for 16 years at that point, but to tell you the truth, we'd never heard of it, confessed McCartney, who shrugged, "You know, England." The 83-year-old musician did remember, though, Mr. Sullivan was really nice. He was a really good guy. 6 decades later, one memory stands out to McCartney. The theater's makeup department, several floors below the auditorium. "We went down there, and the girls put makeup on us, and it was like bright orange," recalled the guitarist. "That's very popular in certain circles these days," retorted Colbert, seemingly referencing President Trump, who was not mentioned by name the entire episode. At the time, in 1964, the Beatles were very pleased with their Ed Sullivan performance, a mini-concert of 5 songs, including She Loves You and I Want to Hold Your Hand. "Looking back at it now, what I'm pleased with," McCartney said, "we're live and we sound good, man." It was the Liverpool natives' first time ever crossing the pond. "America's where all the music we loved came from," McCartney told Colbert. "Rock and roll, the blues, and the whole thing. So that's what we thought of America, land of the free. The greatest democracy, that is what it was, and still is, hopefully." The New York City venue is the place where McCartney and his bandmates in the Beatles, John Lennon, Ringo Starr, and George Harrison, made their first live television performances in the U.S. on the Ed Sullivan Show on February 9, 1964. More than 70 million people watched the British group, according to the Smithsonian, and they returned to the show several times. Even the first performances had been highly anticipated, as the Beatles' track, I Want to Hold Your Hand, had already leaked to American radio stations even before they stood in front of audiences in their matching suits and mop-top haircuts. The New York Times wrote about the band's stateside arrival that 3,000 teenagers greeted the Fab Four at Kennedy International Airport. They had already sold 6 million records at home. Multiply Elvis Presley by 4, subtract 6 years from his age, add British accents and a sharp sense of humor. The answer, it's the Beatles. Yeah, yeah, yeah, the newspaper wrote. The outlet quoted an airport official as saying, "We've never seen anything like this here before. Never. Not even for kings and queens." McCartney was just one of the big-name celebrities who have dropped by for the final few episodes of The Late Show. Tom Hanks, Steven Spielberg, Julia Louis-Dreyfus, Billy Crystal, and even Colbert's wife, Evelyn McGee Colbert, made appearances.
That was Paul McCartney basks in fans' screams once again in the Ed Sullivan Theater as the late show's final guest. It was by Rachel Shufelt and Kathleen Perricone. I'm going to take a quick break in between stories here to remind everybody you are listening to Sun Sounds of Arizona. I'm reading from Entertainment Weekly's website, which is EW.com. Next, we have the 16 best murder mysteries on Netflix that you can solve from your couch. These whodunits range from goofy comedies to disturbing thrillers. This is by Tanya Melendez and Kevin Jacobson. A good murder mystery is like nothing else. When they're particularly well written, the audience finds themselves piecing together the clues right alongside the sleuths on screen and actively engaging with the evidence presented. Red herrings are prevalent in the subgenre, and suspects come and go, leading to a late-stage revelation that suddenly shifts everything into place. Netflix has numerous murder mysteries available to stream, ranging from Rian Johnson's Knives Out, whodunits, Glass Onion, and Wake Up Dead Man, and cozy mysteries like The Thursday Murder Club. Some, like 2017's Wind River, have a darker tone and de-emphasize the fun of the genre, but are no less enthralling in their storytelling. So where to start? Luckily, we've done all the searching for you. Ahead, find our picks for the 16 best murder mystery movies and shows on Netflix. These are in alphabetical order, and the first one is Bodies from 2023. This series has multiple murder mysteries in one. Or does it? Set in 1890, 1941, 2023, and 2053, four different detectives, Kyle Soller, Jacob Fortune Lloyd, Amaka Okafor, and Shira Haas, investigate a body that appears on the same London street throughout history. The show uses its time-bending conceit to great effect, putting a different flavor on each investigation and letting the era's prejudices impact the detectives. The twists and turns are winding, and the all-too-human detectives mean four times the flawed hero. A very good time, indeed. Glass Onion, a Knives Out mystery from 2022. It's a familiar trope. A murder mystery party goes awry when one of the guests is actually murdered. Writer-director Rian Johnson is well-versed in this subgenre, and he gives this standalone sequel to Knives Out a fresh spin. Like the first film, Glass Onion features an all-star cast including Janelle Monáe, Kate Hudson, Leslie Odom Jr., Catherine Hahn, and Dave Bautista, who play age-old friends convening at their wealthy friend Miles's, that's played by Edward Norton's mansion, for a game of murder mystery. Also, there is famed detective Benoit Blanc, played by Daniel Craig, who comes in handy when one of their own is poisoned. Glass Onion doesn't feel like a movie that's meant really to be peeled, quips Entertainment Weekly's critic. It's here strictly to dazzle you with money and murder and famous people pandemonium. At the time, Entertainment Weekly gave the movie a grade of B+. Number three on our list, A Good Girl's Guide to Murder. That is playing now. It's been playing since 2024. British youth Pippa, played by Wednesday's Emma Myers, decides to do a school project on the 5-year-old murder of a local girl, Andy, despite no one wanting to revisit the painful event. But Pip is convinced the police got the wrong guy, and she can't forget seeing Andy the day she was murdered. Myers nails the realistic teen, who is a far cry from the unflappable Nancy Drew, screwing up plenty and often terrified of what she's gotten herself into. It just makes her path to the truth an even more satisfying win.
The Hunting Wives is also a series that is current. It's been going on since 2025. The Hunting Wives has just about everything you'd want from a soapy murder mystery series. Morally ambiguous characters, fabulous actresses sinking their teeth into juicy material, and a core whodunit that keeps you guessing. Brittany Snow stars as Sophie, a new arrival in a wealthy Texas town where an elite group of women, known as the Hunting Wives, draw her into their orbit. After a teenage girl is murdered in the woods and Sophie's gun is found at the crime scene, let's just say things get messy. The Lincoln Lawyer is a current series that's been running since 2022. This legal thriller series, based on the Mickey Haller novel series by Michael Connelly, is classic TV drama with a fresh Netflix sheen. Created by television maestro David E. Kelley, The Lincoln Lawyer follows attorney Mickey Haller, played by Manuel Garcia Rolfo, who inherits a fellow lawyer's practice after his murder. The first season finds Mickey trying to find answers about the murder while also defending a video game developer accused of double homicide. With propulsive pacing and excellent courtroom drama, The Lincoln Lawyer is an easy binge with just the right amount of grit not to feel old-fashioned. Lost Girls from 2020 is number 6 on the list. For good reason, this crime drama based on true events doesn't have the pulpy fun of most other titles in this list. Nonetheless, it's a compelling mystery with a dynamic performance by Amy Ryan, who stars as activist Mary Gilbert as she desperately seeks answers following her daughter's disappearance. In her pursuit, a grisly truth is revealed related to the elusive Long Island serial killer. Entertainment Weekly's critic praises Lost Girls, writing how the film aims not so much to crack the case as simply to bring some kind of light, at least in death, to girls who deserved much more while they lived. At the time, Entertainment Weekly gave it a grade of B. Luther, the Fallen Son, is from 2023. If you missed the BBC series Luther, start there. Don't worry, it's British, so there are only 20 episodes. You'll want to watch every minute of the marvelously charismatic Idris Elba playing DCI John Luther, hunched in a gray tweed overcoat as he obsessively and violently solves major crimes. Then come back to this stellar 2023 movie, which, due to his many previous illegal transgressions, begins with a disgraced Luther in prison. His incarceration doesn't last long, though, because a taunting serial killer spurs a prison break. From there, it's game on for our now vigilante anti-hero. Murder Mystery from 2019. Jennifer Aniston and

Murderville is from 2022. This cleverly devised murder mystery comedy series allows celebrities to show off their improvisational skills. Will Arnett stars as a police detective investigating a new murder every episode, paired with a guest star who has no script. The guest must use their critical thinking to determine the culprit, with the truth revealed at the end of each case. The famous faces include Conan O'Brien, Marshawn Lynch, Kumail Nanjiani, Annie Murphy, Sharon Stone, and Ken Jeong. And, spoiler alert, not all of them correctly guessed the killer. Number 10 on the list is The Perfect Couple. It's been running since 2024. Murder mystery on an island? Check. A host of wealthy suspects who all have secret reasons to want the victim dead? Check. Nicole Kidman playing a rich, icy blonde, holding her family together through NDAs, a killer wardrobe, and a strategically raised eyebrow? Check, check, and check. All that plus Liev Schreiber as a pill-popping philanderer named Tag, Dakota Fanning in pregnancy prosthetics, and Donald Lynn Champlin as the beleaguered detective trying to solve the murder. Binge the available first season as intended, like you're downing 12 dozen Pokemon oysters on ice that can't be returned to the caterer. An anthology series, the upcoming second season will focus on a different mysterious family on Nantucket. At the time, Entertainment Weekly gave the series a grade of B. Number 11, a show I really liked, The Residence from 2025. In the grand tradition of iconic TV murder mystery series like Columbo and Murder, She Wrote, this Shondaland show is cleverly devised with a quirky, compelling performance at its center. Uzo Aduba, in an Emmy-nominated performance, stars as a detective investigating the mysterious death of the White House chief usher, played by Giancarlo Esposito, which is initially deemed a suicide, but evidence suggests otherwise. The Residence combines the twisty appeal of a murder mystery with juicy upstairs-downstairs intrigue, opting not to subvert its genre conventions, but to lovingly embrace them. The Thursday Murder Club was from 2025. The concept of a cozy murder mystery may seem inappropriate at first glance, yet there is a certain appeal to these kinds of whodunits, which focus more on the thrill of investigation without resorting to grisly sensationalism. Adapted from Richard Osman's best-selling novel of the same name, this light-hearted crime caper centers on four amateur sleuths living in a retirement community who look into a suspicious murder. Bolstered by game performances by stars Helen Mirren, Pierce Brosnan, Ben Kingsley, and Celia Imrie, The Thursday Murder Club is a crowd-pleasing yarn of a film. Wake Up, Dead Man, a Knives Out mystery, is from 2025. The Knives Out anthology of films took a decidedly darker turn with this third entry. This time around, the monsignor of a small-town church is found dead under mysterious circumstances, and Benoit Blanc, played by Daniel Craig, is summoned to investigate. Teaming up with the church's young priest, played by Josh O'Connor, Detective Blanc faces his toughest mystery yet as he immerses himself in the tight-knit community of worshippers. Tackling heavy themes, including guilt and sins of the past, writer-director Rian Johnson crafts a rich story that transcends the surface-level reveals of whodunit. Number 14 on the list, Who Killed Sarah? Quien Mató a Sara? That ran from 2021 to 2022. Spoiler alert, the answer to the title question is definitely not the guy who served 18 years in prison for it. The streamer has embraced the Netflix novella, pulpy mysteries full of murder, beautiful people, and, of course, a scandalo. This three-season Mexican series follows Alex Guzman, played by Manolo Cardona,
fresh out of the slam.

0: and out for venganza, that's Spanish for revenge, amigos, against the powerful family that framed him. If you love a soapy plot, settle in for this murder mystery spin. Wind River from 2017 is next. 1 year before his television empire began with Yellowstone, Taylor Sheridan wrote and directed this absorbing neo-Western mystery about the chilling death of an 18-year-old Native American young woman. Wildlife agent Corey Lambert, played by Jeremy Renner, and FBI Special Agent Jane Banner, played by Elizabeth Olsen, team up to uncover the horrifying details behind her death. Entertainment Weekly's critic writes, "For all its well-worn outlines, the narrative exerts its own fierce, clenched jaw grip, a cautionary campfire tale that reminds us it's not merely the end that matters, it's the style and skill of the telling." And number 16 on our list of 16, Young Wallander, which ran from 2020 to 2022. The original Swedish Kurt Wallander detective novels always had a healthy dose of social commentary, so when updating the character, creator Ben Harris set his TV series in the present day to bring modern issues to the table. Wallander, played by Adam Paulson, is a rookie cop whose first case gets messy quickly. And not just because he knows both the victim and the suspect personally. Soon, immigration, racism, and police brutality add layers to the moody Scandinavian noir mystery, leading Wallander to parts of Malmö his predecessors never ventured. That's our list, the 16 best murder mysteries on Netflix that you can solve from your couch. We have The Odyssey coming up soon. Here's why Matt Damon and Tom Holland were jealous of Zendaya on the Odyssey set. Christopher Nolan was quite taken with the Euphoria star's performance. This is by Derek Lawrence. Matt Damon is still hunting for the type of compliments that his Odyssey co-star Zendaya received from Christopher Nolan. The Oscar-nominated actor is the lead of the director's upcoming epic, his third collaboration with Nolan, but he says that he and co-star Tom Holland were constantly jealous of the level of praise Nolan dispensed to Zendaya on the Odyssey set. Chris is known for being very circumspect, so when you do a take, it's not like he says, "That was great." He'll go, "Yep, good, okay." And that is the equivalent of the greatest praise you could ever get, Damon explained to Elle. Zendaya, on the other hand, there were takes where she did one thing. She did this amazing scene, and he said, "Cut." And then he went, "Perfect." Damon continued, "Literally, Tom and I were obsessed with this. She got a perfect? I've never even gotten a great. She got a perfect? He and I bitched about it for the entire rest of the film. Did you get anything today? No, I got a good. Moving on. Yeah, me too." Damon is the face of the Odyssey as Odysseus, the king of Ithaca, whom the film follows on his 10-year trek home following the Trojan War. Zendaya stars as Athena, the goddess of wisdom who protects Odysseus through his adventures. And Zendaya's fiancé, Holland, plays Telemachus, the son of Odysseus and Penelope, played by Anne Hathaway, who, in Homer's original literature, eventually leaves Ithaca to seek information about his father's whereabouts and fate. We would be in the maddest, craziest situations. Just all of us fighting the elements, tearing our hair out, all of these things going on. And she would sort of parachute in from her other job with this sense of true grace and poise, Nolan said of the perfect actress. I mean, she's literally playing a goddess. It's a tall order. She's a true movie star, but also an incredible actor. Releasing on July 17th, the star-studded adaptation also features Charlize Theron, Lupita Nyong'o, John Bernthal, Benny Safdie, and Robert Pattinson. I can tell you that it is an absolute masterpiece, and I'm taking myself out of that equation, Holland recently declared. It's unlike anything that I've ever seen before. I think when I saw the movie, I found myself asking a question that I haven't asked about a movie in a long time, which is, how did you do that? That was why Matt Damon and Tom Holland were jealous of Zendaya on the Odyssey set, and it was by Derek Lawrence. And as we get ready to wrap up this show, I have time for one more article about wrapping up shows. 4 CBS shows ending in 2026 and how they said goodbye. Watson and DMV were canceled alongside The Late Show with Stephen Colbert. This is by Brianna Ziegler. The CBS primetime lineup is evolving as we head into the summer months. So far in 2026, the network has said goodbye to a handful of its scripted series while also wrapping up The Late Show with Stephen Colbert, whose cancellation shocked fans when it was announced last year. If some of these cancellations have you scratching your head, we've got you covered. Read on for a breakdown of each of the CBS shows ending in 2026 and how they say goodbye. The Late Show with Stephen Colbert. The end of The Late Show with Stephen Colbert has been looming for nearly a year. CBS has maintained that the decision to end it was a financial one and unrelated to the show's performance, with some reports claiming the network was losing upwards of $40 million annually on the program. The end of Colbert's run coincides with the end of The Late Show as a brand. Prior to Colbert's arrival in 2015, it was hosted by comedy titan David Letterman, who led the program from 1993 to 2015. We consider Stephen Colbert irreplaceable and will retire The Late Show franchise at that time, reads an official statement from CBS released in July 2025. We are proud that Stephen called CBS home. He and the broadcast will be remembered in the pantheon of greats that graced late-night television. Nearly a year later, Colbert reflected on the decision, saying that he did not expect the show to end this way. He isn't angry, however. If he'd gotten to leave the show on his terms, the difference would actually have been minimal. I'd just be a little older, he said. The final episode aired on Thursday, May 21st, and it was a doozy. The broadcast featured cameos from Bryan Cranston, Paul Rudd, and Tim Meadows. Paul McCartney delivered one of the evening's final musical performances with a rendition of Hello, Goodbye, and Elvis Costello and John Batiste also performed. Neil deGrasse Tyson even stopped by for a surreal bit involving a wormhole consuming the show's set. Plus, Colbert's fellow late-night hosts Jimmy Kimmel, Jimmy Fallon, Seth Meyers, and John Oliver showed up, as did Colbert's longtime friend and former Daily Show colleague Jon Stewart. The Neighborhood. May 11th marked the final episode of The Neighborhood, which delivered 8 seasons over the span of 8 years. In March 2025, it was announced by CBS that The Neighborhood had been renewed for its 8th and final season. Amy Reisenbach, the president of CBS Entertainment, explained in a statement to Variety that the show's loyal fans deserve a proper farewell season full of the trademark humor and heartfelt moments that are synonymous with the series. The Neighborhood star Cedric the Entertainer clarified more about the decision to pull the plug during an episode of The Breakfast Club in April 2026, chalking it up to heavy production costs and salary demands from the cast. After 8 seasons, everybody needed raises, and that's when you knew, all right, this show is getting ready to be done, he said. Cedric also said he was eager for new opportunities, telling The Nocturnal in October 2025, I wanted to be able to kind of really pace myself in a space where people would want to cast me in serious roles and see me outside of myself. To Tina Arnold, who played Tina Butler, shared a sweet video on Instagram of Cedric giving a goodbye speech to the cast. Her caption reads, a special moment before our last and final scene of @TheNeighborhood. This day is bittersweet, yet I am so grateful. Thank you all for rocking with us. We could not have done this 8-year beautiful journey without you. The show ends with a double wedding between Calvin and Tina's sons and an emotional goodbye from Dave, played by Max Greenfield, and Gemma, played by Beth Bears, as they pack up to move back to Michigan. Watson is next on the list. After two seasons, fans of the Morris Chestnut-fronted Watson were forced to say goodbye to the clever drama, which saw the actor portraying a reimagined John Watson, sidekick of Sherlock Holmes, as he solved a variety of medical mysteries. The series premiered in January 2025 and ended on May 3, 2026. At a press event in April, Amy Reisenbach shared some details on the cancellation. Morris Chestnut is maybe one of the greatest number ones I've ever dealt with, but you know, it's a high bar on CBS. We aggregate all the numbers and we have to make those tough decisions in order to make room for new shows, Reisenbach explained. Chestnut released a statement addressing the cancellation on Instagram. As many of you know, @WatsonCBS will not be returning for a third season, reads the caption. After two incredible seasons, I'm so grateful for the experience. It wouldn't have been the same without the amazing cast and crew tagged below. Thank you for making it so special. To all the fans who showed love and supported Watson, thank you so much. Series creator Craig Sweeney wrote an ending for the season 2 finale that functioned as a definitive send-off. This was due to not knowing whether or not the show was going to get renewed when he wrote it, as he told Deadline. The season finale was tricky to write that, even while we were filming it, we didn't know if the show was coming back or not, he explained. Thus, the series finale ends with Watson being confronted by the very much alive Sherlock Holmes, played by Robert Carlyle, whom he had long believed to be dead. Throughout the second season, Watson had also been experiencing hallucinations of Sherlock brought on by a brain tumor. In the end, as Watson undergoes surgery to treat his tumor, his fate remains unknown. We do, however, see a vision of Watson and his ex-wife Mary living at 221B Baker Street. But is it all in his head? Frustratingly, it will forever remain a mystery. And last on the list is DMV. DMV was canceled along with Watson in March. The freshman comedy had only been on the air since October 2025. The series was based on a short story by Katherine Heine and followed the employees at a Department of Motor Vehicles office in East Hollywood. DMV featured a terrific ensemble cast that included veteran comedy actor Tim Meadows, the Righteous Gemstones breakout Tony Cavallaro, and former SNL player Molly Kearney. DMV ends on a bittersweet note. The East Hollywood branch was under threat of closure, but in the end, it's their rivals at the North Hollywood office that get the axe. In the episode's final moments, Noah, played by Alex Tarrant, and Colette, played by Harriet Dyer, share a passionate and highly anticipated kiss that turns out to be hilariously anticlimactic when the two realize that they actually have no chemistry. That's our list for CBS shows ending in 2026 and how they said goodbye. It was by Brianna Ziegler. And now, how am I going to say goodbye? By thanking you for listening to Sun Sounds of Arizona. I'm volunteer reader Diane Salisbury, and I've been reading from Entertainment Weekly's website, which is EW.com. Please come back next week, where I'll have more articles from the same website. Until then, goodbye.
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1: 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This is Gay Gilbert. Hope you're feeling well today and in our spot where we always get together, in that nice, comfortable place. If you're in a wheelchair, your locks are on. If you're in a regular chair, it's a sturdy chair. And you're ready to rock. You're ready to exercise. Take a long, deep breath, inhaling and exhaling. Breathing, really breathing, is so important. Inhale. Tummy's full, and exhale. Great. And let's make our hands into soft fist and open them wide. Fist and open wide, wide. Stretch those hands. Great. And fist and stretch. And fist and stretch. Make fist and rotate at the wrist. Rotate at the wrist. Don't swing your arms around. I can't stand it. Rotating at the wrist. And now the other direction. Rotating at the wrist. Good. And now shake your hands out with vigor. Shake, shake, shake, shake. And let's do an arm up over the head, stretching long, and arch over the head and bounce at the waist. Arm up. Arching over the head and bouncing from the waist. Again, no waving that arm around. I want you really to make little bounces from the waist. It's surprising how little you have to do to be effective. Here we go. And bouncing. And one. And two. And three. From the waist. And four. And five. And six. And seven. And eight. And nine. And ten. And relax. The other arm up over the head, stretching out and arching over the head. And bouncing, and one, and two, and three, and four, and five, six, and seven, and eight, and nine, and ten. Terrific. And now we're going to sit up nice and straight, always no slumping. Don't like it. Sit up nice and straight, face the world, your face is up, and lift your shoulders high up. Feel it in your waist, feel skinny in the waist, come on. Stretch those shoulders way up. And now slowly relax them. Stretch them up. And relax. And once again, stretch way up. And relax. One more time. Stretch the shoulders way up. And relax. Sitting nice and straight, tighten your buttocks. Bouncing up. And relax. Tighten your buttocks. And relax. Tighten. And relax. Are you smiling? Come on. Tighten and relax. Last time, tighten the buttocks and relax. You know, if you smile, everything else is easier. Knees together, inter knees are together, tight. And you're going to lift the right foot to the outside. From the knee down, just lift it up to the outside. And here we go. And one, and two, and breathing, and three. And four, and five, good, and six, and seven, and eight, and nine, and ten, and relax. Keeping the knees tight together, that's the secret of this exercise. You'll feel it in the inner thighs, lifting the other foot to the outside. Just swing the leg out to the outside. One, and two, and three, and four, and five, breathing, six, and seven, and eight, and nine, and ten. Great. And now we're going to swing the leg forward from the knee down. And when we swing out, flex your heel. And you'll feel it. Yes, you'll feel it in the calf and the back of the knee. Here we go. And we'll do one leg at a time, starting on the right side and swinging. And one, flex and down and out, flex and down and out and flex and down, breathing and out and flex and down and flex and down. And flex, and down, and flex, and down. Take a breath, And the other leg, and flex. Leg out, flex, and down. And flex, and down. And flex, and down. Leg is going straight out, and flex. This is four, and down. And five, flex, and down. And six, flex, good, and down. Seven, flex, and down. Eight, flex, and down. Nine, flex, and down. And 10, and relax. Lift the right foot up, leg out to the front, and we'll rotate at the ankle. I'd like you to think about your body when you do this. Don't think about other things. Think about how your body feels as you're rotating at the ankle, and it's right in the ankle. You're not waving your leg around. If you can only go halfway around, it's okay. It's all right. And rotate the opposite direction, and one direction's always going to be easier than the other direction. Good. And shake your foot and put your leg down. Lift the other leg and rotate at the ankle. Thinking about how that ankle works. Thinking about trying to go a little bit more in a circle if you can. It's the time for your body. Think about it. And the other direction, rotating at the ankle. Rotating at the ankle. Great. 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Both legs up. 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And now relax. Take a deep breath, inhaling good energy and life and excitement, and exhaling any negative. Big breath. Big breath. Let's do one more. Inhaling and exhaling. And you know, if you're one of those people that has a hard time sleeping, if you lay down, put your hands on your abdomen, and just breathe in and out, and pay attention to your breath. When you breathe in, your abdomen expands, and when you breathe out, it contracts. And eventually, you know what? You're going to be sound asleep. It's amazing. It's truly, truly amazing. All right, put your back against the chair, put your back against the chair, and press. And now arch. Stick your chest out. Stick your chest out. Way out. And now put your back against the chair. Press. And arch. Stick your chest out. And what you're doing is you're working the spine. You're getting oxygen and blood to the spine. When you push the chest out, the inside of your spine is stretched. When you press the back against the chair and let your shoulders droop a little bit, it's the only time I'll let you. Anyway, then you're stretching the outside of your spine. So here we go. Chest out, press. Press. Now, don't be lazy here. Come on, this is easy. Press. Good. And now, press against the chair. Let the shoulders drop forward a little bit. We'll do that twice more. Chest out. Ooh, stretch that spine. Back against the chair, shoulders droop. Press. One more time. Shoulders back, chest out. Shoulders curl back against the chair. Press. And sit up nice and straight. And you know, when you do that exercise, you should really, really, really all of a sudden just get this great feeling of goodness or something. I don't know what it is. Okay, sitting up nice and straight. And we'll do the bottom roll. Remember, this is the little roll you can do. It's not fast and furious. It's just rolling a little bit on your bottom. And if you're going to wear a pant size a little smaller pretty soon, I wouldn't be at all surprised. Sitting up nice and straight, put a smile on your face. Bottom roll, roll to one side and then the other. And, you know, don't have your arms help you. Just do it. It's just like chugging along, rolling from side to side, rolling from side to side. That's it. That's it. You know, come over a little bit, right on the hip. Be careful, you know, be safe in your chair. Just a little roll. You'd be surprised what this will do. Little at a time. A little rolling at a time. Keep going. Keep going. Great. And now relax. And now let's hold opposite elbows with opposite hands. Take the right hand, hold the left elbow, the left hand, and hold the right elbow. And you've got a square in front of your body. I want you to lift that up as high as you can lift it up. Lift. Maybe you're only going to lift it up mid-chest. Maybe you're going to lift it all the way over your head. But the trick is, hold on to those elbows and bring it down. And also remember, you got to start somewhere. If you can just hold elbows and lift an inch, that's a start. Don't fight yourself. Don't struggle. Pain is not gain. Understanding your body is gain. Here we go. And we're going to lift them, lift up, up, as high as you can lift. Whoa, I'm just knocking things over in here. I'm just knocking things over. Lift up and down. And lift up and down. And lift up and down. And lift up and down. Great. Take a breath. And while we're working on the top part of the body, we're going to bring the right arm up over the head and bend the elbow and let your hand, the palm of your hand, touch the nape of your neck. Stretch. Stretch. Keep your face up. No fear putting that face down. Don't slump your shoulders forward. Keep up nice and straight and stretch. And maybe you're not reaching the nape of your neck. Maybe you're not reaching that first vertebrae. Hey, that's okay. Stretch as much as you can. Pain is not gain. Understand your body. Terrific. And now down. And now we'll do the other side. Arm up, bend, and tap the nape of your neck. Palm touches the nape of your neck. There you go. And down. And we'll alternate 10 on each side. It's a lot. Take a breath. Put a smile on your face. Understand your body. Here we go. Alternating sides. Arm up and touch and down. Arm up and touch and down. Arm up. Don't cheat. Bring that arm all the way up high, high, high. Then bend your elbow and touch and down and up and touch and down and up and touch and down and up and touch and down and up and touch and down. That's four. And up and touch and down and up and touch and down. Breathe. And up and touch and down. Up and touch and down. Up and touch and down. Up, touch and down. Up, touch and down. Up, touch and down. One more. Up, touch and relax. Terrific. Take a long deep breath. And now lift the shoulders up, sitting up nice and straight, face up, face the world. It's a great place. And the shoulders are up. And to the back, way to the back. Stick your chest out. Whatever you do, don't be lazy, because I know that you can do this. All right? Shoulders are to the back. I left you there. And now down, way down, and to the front, and up, and to the back, and down, and to the front, and up, and to the back, and down, and to the front, and up, and to the back, and down, and to the front, up, and to the back, and down, and to the front, up, to the back, and down into the front. And relax. Take a breath. Inhaling deeply. Exhaling. Great. Right shoulder up and let it flop down. Left shoulder up and down. Right and up. When you relax, just let it flop. Shoulder up and down. Up, alternating from side to side, and down. Up and down. Up and down. Up and down. Up and down. Up and down. One more. Up and down. I think we got to do one more on the other side so we'll be even. Up and down. Terrific. Okay, we're going to work a little bit more on the waist. And this is the crossovers. And I love this exercise. I like it a lot. Bring the right hand across the body and tap the chair as far back as you can reach. Maybe the back of the chair, the back of the arm. Whatever you can do, just stretch. Now, the trick is your bottom stays on the chair. Your face and shoulders stay to the front. All the motion is in the arm and you feel it in the waist. You feel that? Good stuff. Good stuff. And relax. And we'll alternate from side to side. Here we go. And touching is one stretch. And the other side, touching is 2, stretch, keep the bottom on the chair. Touching is 3, stretch, breathe. Touching is 4, breathe. Touching is 5, breathe. Touching is 6, breathe. Touching is 7, breathe. Touching is 8, breathe. Touching is 9, breathe. And touching is 10, and breathe. The problem is that when you do an exercise that is any stress to the body, not pain, you quit breathing. You just hold your breath. So we're going to do a few more of those. Let's do 3 more on each side. And I want you to be sure that you inhale as you're starting the exercise. When you're stretching, you exhale. And then inhale as you go to the other side. Okay, here we go. Reaching across the body, you're inhaling. When you get to the furthest stretch, there you go, exhale. Inhale as you begin to bring the arm back. Continue to inhale as you reach the other way. Touch and exhale. One on each side, so we'll do 2 more on each side. Stretching, inhaling. Exhale when you reach your furthest stretch. Inhaling now. And stretching on the other side. Exhale as you reach your stretch. And inhale. And exhale. And inhale. And exhale. Terrific. Do you find that when you breathe properly, how much easier exercise is? It's just a big help. It's like having the greatest tool because you're not fighting your breath. Okay, we're going to work on the abdomen again. We're going to inhale, pull the abdomen out, expand it, exhale, contract. Now think about your body. Your shoulders are relaxed. You're sitting comfortably in your chair, and you're inhaling. If you want to put your hands on your abdomen, do that, and feel all that good oxygen in your abdomen. Just let it be fat, if that's what we're going to say. Let it be out there. And now exhale. And pull your abdomen way in. Inhale. Push it out. Exhale, contract. Inhale, push it out. Exhale and contract. Inhale. And now exhale. Great. Bring your arms out to the side, palms down, stretch. Now remember, when we work together, we always have our place. It's our get fit place. And there's nothing that you can hit or knock over. And we always go there, and we don't have shoes on. We have socks on, maybe if it's chilly. But we have our locks on. We have a good sturdy chair. And we can reach out to the sides and touch nothing. There's nothing but air there, okay? Palms down, arms stretched out. Don't have your elbows bent. I can tell. And we're going to rotate forward, rotate forward. It doesn't have to be big rotations. It can be small little rotations, not too small. Please don't do it with just your hand. Please think about your body. Be in charge of your body. Think about rotating from the shoulder. There you go. Nice and easy. We're rotating either forward or backward, whichever you like. Just tiny rotations, breathing, breathing. You're getting tired, but I want you to breathe. Don't think about being tired. Breathe, inhaling and exhaling. Now rotate the opposite direction. If you've been going forward, go back. If you've been going back, go forward. Not in the wrist. Promise me you're not going to do it in the wrist. Come on. There you go. There you go. Terrific. And shake your hands out. Shake your hands out. And now we're going to do knee bends, bending the knee to the chest. And this is a gradual exercise. If you haven't been exercising and you're a little, shall we say, rusty, this might be a little difficult in the beginning. But trust me, if you keep doing it, you're going to get that knee up under your chin. Here we go. It's all in your mind and your body and breathing. Bend the right leg. Interlock your fingers around the knee. And pull up to the chest. And now relax. And we're going to add breathing to this. Let's use the same leg. Bend, interlock your fingers around the knee. And exhale as you pull the knee up as far as you can go. Pain is not gain. And relax. And now we're going to do five of these on each side. You can start with the same side, because I want you also to be aware of your back, your shoulders, and your head. Your back is straight. You're not going to bend over to the knee. You're not going to let your head fall down. You're going to have joy in exercise. That's it. Joy in exercise. Make your body well. Make it good. Here you go. Bend, interlock your fingers. Exhale as you pull the knee up. Don't lean over. And relax. One. Here we go for two. The other side. Bend the knee. Interlock the fingers. Pull it up as much as you can. It may just be a smidget, but that's okay. Pretty soon that knee will be up under your chest. Under your chin, rather. On your chest and up under your chin. And that's two. Here we go for three. And exhale as you pull the knee up. Keep the face up. And relax. Inhale. Exhale as you bring the knee up. Inhale. Opposite side. Exhale. Pull the knee up and relax. Inhale as you interlock the fingers. Exhale as you bring it up. That's four on each side. Inhale. Interlock. Exhale as you bring it up. And the last one. Inhale. And exhale as you bring it up. Terrific. And now let's rotate at the ankle. Rotate at the ankle. Not waving your leg around, rotating right at the ankle. And now the other direction, rotating at the ankle. And shake your foot out. The other foot, rotate at the ankle. And now the other way, rotating at the ankle. Cool. And shake your foot out. And now we'll do our little stomp. We'll do our little stomp, remembering always to tell people when you exercise, when you get fit, when you get fit, you make noise. Come on, let's stomp, stomp, stomp, stomp, stomp, stomp, stomp. It brings circulation to your feet. Really, really good for your feet. Okay? And now we're going to go up on our toes and back on our heels. Ooh, stretch. Don't just go back on your heels. Stretch that Achilles tendon in the back. You feel that? That's good. And up on the toes, way up. And back on the heels. And up on the toes. And back on the heels. Ooh, and up on the toes. And back on the heels. Great. Shake your feet out once again a little bit. And now sitting up nice and straight, we're going to do some walking. We're going to do some walking. Think about your entire body. Your shoulders are up. They're relaxed. In a nice position. No stress. Hands are in soft fist. Elbows are bent. And you're going to walk. You're going to walk with a little swing to the arms, and you're going to walk and walk and walk and walk and walk. Feel good and walk and walk. Good and walk and walk. Breathe. Head up. Think about walking in a wonderful place. Think about walking, you know, in a forest, on a beach, anywhere. Just, hey, visualize. Shoulders don't get any stress in them. Arms are gently going back and forth as you lift one foot after the other. Face the world and walk. Now you're going to lift the knees up a little more. Lift those knees up a little bit more. Lift them up. Lift them up a little bit more. Great. Great. And now we're going to swing the right arm across the body as we lift the left leg and kick the opposite direction. The bend is in the waist. Here we go. Opposite sides and opposite direction. Okay? Here we go. Alternating and swing and swing and swing and swing. Lift that foot up. Swing and swing. You feel a little bit in your shoulders, but you should feel a lot in your waist. Breathe. And swing, good. And swing, and swing, and swing. All in the waist, and swing, and swing, and swing. Breathe, swing, and swing, and swing, and relax. Shake your legs out a little bit. Shake your arms out a little bit. Ooh-ha! And now we're going to do a little jogging. Well, let's do a little shadow boxing first. How about that? Let's sit up nice and straight. You're loving this, okay? You're loving it. Let your feet begin to dance a little bit. Just dance around. Just dance around. just slightly lifting them off the floor, but they're just kind of dancing around. And if you're upstairs and somebody's downstairs, tell them you make noise, you dance, or whatever you want to tell them. Here we go. And we're going to start to punch. Make your hands into soft fists. Keep dancing and punch and punch and punch. And again, there's nothing that you can hit. This is straight in front of you. Punch and punch and punch and punch and dance and punch and dance and punch and dance. Good. Punch and dance and punch and dance. Punch, dance, punch, dance. Punch and dance. Punch, punch, punch, punch, punch, punch. Come on. Punch, dance, punch, and relax. Whew, that was good. Okay, we're going to jog a little bit. Again, your back is straight. Your face is up. And your hands can be relaxed in your lap if you like, just on your thighs. And you're going to start a little jog, just an easy little jog. Up and down and up and down and up and down. And every time your right foot hits the floor, think the word jog, jog, jog, jog, jog, jog. Good. Jog, jog. Jog and jog. That's terrific. And jog. Let's pick it up a little bit if you can. Pay attention to your body and you'll know what you can do. And you'll do a little more every time we meet. I'm telling you. Come on. Jog and jog. Now get your hands into the action. Make soft fist. And don't lean forward. Don't lean back. Let your body be straight in the chair. And you're jogging and jogging and jogging and loving it. And jogging and jogging. Jog and jog. Good. Jog. Jog and jog. Pick it up and jog. That's great. Come on. You can do it. I depend on you to do it. Come on. And jog and jog. And if you're just walking and not jogging, that's okay too. If you're jogging fast, that's good. You know, it just matters what your body can do. And you know what your body can do if you pay attention. Yeah, there you go. Jog and jog. Jog and jog and jog. Jog and jog and now relax. Take a long deep breath. Shake your body out a little bit. Shake your arms, your legs. Woo! Okay, sit back and relax. That doesn't mean lean forward. It just means be relaxed. Think about how good your body feels. Think about how good your body feels. Deep breath, inhaling, exhaling. Smile and join me again for Get Fit. This is Gay Gilbert. I love to know you're out there.
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1: 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This is your volunteer reader and Flagstaff, Chuck Kaufman, bringing you news of interest to our veterans community here in Arizona. Today we have news from our military news websites, as well as the websites and publications of our veteran service organizations, and, of course, news from the VA. Our first item is by Linda F. Hershey of Stars and Stripes and reported on Stripes.com, the Stars and Stripes website. House passes 2027 VA budget and funding for military construction projects. Washington. The House passed a $480 billion spending package for fiscal 2027 that will fund the Department of Veterans Affairs plus major infrastructure projects supporting military families. The legislation fully funds veterans' health coverage and benefits, invests $2 billion to renovate hospitals and cemeteries, and bans the VA from removing a veteran's gun rights without first obtaining a court order. The Military Construction, Veteran Affairs, and Related Agencies Act, known as MILCON VA, is the first appropriations package that the House adopted for fiscal 2027 is the VA's primary spending bill. The House adopted the MILCON VA bill late Friday on a vote of 415. All no votes were from Democrat lawmakers. As the first appropriations measure to pass the House, this legislation reaffirms a funding process grounded in responsibility, readiness, and results, said Representative Tom Cole, Republican of Oklahoma, who's chairman of the House Appropriations Committee. The bill now moves to the Senate for consideration. The spending package also advances funding for the Toxic Exposures Fund under the PACT Act, which provides health coverage for veterans who become ill after exposure to hazardous materials during military service, including from burn pits, radiation, and industrial solvents. The bill provides more than $157 billion in discretionary allocations, which is nearly $4 billion higher than in fiscal 2026. It authorizes $323.9 billion for mandatory programs, according to a written statement from the House Appropriations Committee. Other veterans-related operations funded by MILCON VA span the American Battle Monuments Commission, Arlington National Cemetery, the U.S. Court of Appeals for Veterans Claims, and the Armed Forces Retirement Home. Debbie Wasserman Schultz, Democrat of Florida, said the final spending plan avoided the painful broad cuts that Democrats opposed. Overall, this bill reflects an increasingly rare across-the-aisle delivery of critical health care, services, and housing our veterans and service members deserve, said Wasserman Schultz, who is the top Democrat on the House Appropriations Subcommittee on Military Construction, Veterans Affairs, and Related Agencies. House Democrats also said they successfully amended an earlier draft version of the bill to withhold 25% of VA Secretary Doug Collins' office budget until he testifies before the House and Senate Appropriations Committees. Following the passage of this amendment, Secretary of Veterans Affairs Doug Collins agreed to testify before the House Appropriations Committee, House Democrats said in a written statement. The MILCON VA package includes language that ends a VA practice to contact the Federal Bureau of Investigation to remove the gun rights of veterans who have had fiduciaries appointed to manage their benefits. An amendment requires the VA to first obtain a court order before contacting the FBI's National Instant Criminal Background Check System to stop a veteran from buying or owning firearms. The spending bill also prohibits the closure of Naval Station Guantanamo Bay in Cuba and the use of military construction funds to build facilities for detainees on U.S. soil. The 15 Democrats who opposed the bill argued in part that it continues to support privatizing veterans' health care by covering billions of dollars in coverage at private clinics and hospitals outside the VA system. Many of the Democrats also objected to the VA's recent rollback of abortion services for veterans. The following Democrat lawmakers voted against the Milcon VA package: Representatives Alexandria Ocasio-Cortez and Richie Torres from New York, Representatives Ilhan Omar and Rashida Tlaib of Minnesota, Representatives Ayanna Pressley and James McGovern, Massachusetts, Representative Mark Takano, Doris Matsui, and Jimmy Gomez of California, Representative Yasmin Ansan of Arizona, Representative Maxine Dexter of Oregon, Representative Maxwell Frost of Florida, Representative Hank Johnson, Georgia, Representative Sumner Lee, Pennsylvania, and Representative Delilah Ramirez, Illinois. That's House Passes 2027 VA budget and funding for military construction projects. Next we have, from Stripes.com, an article by Wyatt Olson, Navy veteran and TikTok phenom, Patriotic Kenny dies at age 84. This is from the 20th of May. Kenny Jerry, the Navy veteran who garnered more than 3 million TikTok followers for his sunny outlook and effort to provide free motorized scooters to veterans in need, died Monday in Wyoming, Minnesota. He was 84. Known by most as Patriotic Kenny for the American flag's festooning his own scooter, Jerry told his followers this spring that he'd been diagnosed with terminal lung cancer. A GoFundMe page set up to defray the costs of treatment, hospice, and a funeral had garnered just over $334,000 as of Tuesday. Thank you from the bottom of our hearts to every single person who has supported Kenny with donations, messages, and love throughout this journey, Amanda Klein, who organized the fund drive, wrote on the site Tuesday. Kenny left this world the same way he lived in it, with gratitude, humor, patriotism, and a heart dedicated to helping others, she wrote. The legacy he leaves behind is truly beautiful. Funds not used for Jerry's care and burial will be transferred to the Patriotic Kenny Foundation, which provides mobility scooters to veterans. Jerry, who served aboard the amphibious assault ship USS Okinawa as a helicopter refueler in the early 1960s, had long suffered from chronic obstructive pulmonary disease, the condition that limited his ability to walk and necessitated the use of a scooter. He gained widespread public attention in 2021 when Klein, his neighbor and friend, set up a TikTok account for him and began posting videos of the veteran lamenting the demise of his decades-old scooter. That scooter, which was beyond repair because parts were unavailable for such an old model, had been Jerry's sole means of moving about his small town near St. Paul. Klein set up a GoFundMe page with the goal of raising a few thousand dollars to buy Jerry a new scooter. A flood of donations came in, and within a few weeks, the drive had raised more than $110,000. Videos of Jerry weeping as Klein updated him on the response went viral. The pair established the Patriotic Kenny Foundation with the excess proceeds. The foundation's most recent available federal income tax return indicates it spent $73,926 to provide 49 free scooters to veterans in 2024. Many of Jerry's followers posted comments and condolences on his Patriotic Kenny Instagram page. It's rare to find someone who's so genuinely kind and cares so much about others, user Oriole News Now wrote on the site Monday. Kenny is a true role model. He lived his life not for himself, but for others. I hope one day I can be even half the person Kenny was. His soul is truly one of a kind. Funeral plans have not yet been announced. That's Navy veteran and TikTok phenom, Patriotic Kenny, dies at age 84. Our next article is Five Things to Know in Veterans News: Narcan Access, VA Security Lapse, Honoring Preserver of Vietnam Wall Keepsakes. This is by Linda Hershey from the 15th of May. Volunteers and visitors to the Vietnam Veterans Memorial in the National Mall in Washington are remembering

Washington. He later became a volunteer at the wall and was hired by the National Park Service as its first curator. His job was to identify, document, and preserve many of the items left behind. People came to the Vietnam Veterans Memorial to apologize, to communicate, to eulogize, and to commemorate, Felton said, according to the Veterans Breakfast Club, which eulogized the veteran in a recent article. Suzanne Sigona, a volunteer at the wall since 1988, offered a tribute to Felton, which is being shared on social media. Dury was an archivist, a caretaker, a detective, and a student. He often followed a lead to ensure that something was correctly identified and properly stored. Given the volumes of offerings in the early days, it was quite a challenge. He owned that responsibility every day. He had passion and integrity. On a lighter side of this message, one Memorial Day weekend, a group from Wisconsin rolled in a Harley and left it at the Apex. Dury was immediately notified. Without hesitation, he said, "I guess I better quit joking about someone possibly leaving me a Huey." His devotion to his position with the National Park Service is legendary, and his work lives on. The Wisconsin Hero Bike is a 1960s-era Harley-Davidson left at the wall in 1995. It was custom-painted and bears the names of 37 Wisconsin service members unaccounted for in Vietnam. Lawmaker urges easier Narcan access for veterans on opioids. A Democrat lawmaker from New Jersey is leading an effort to make it easier for veterans who take opioid drugs to have quicker access to rescue medication that reverses the effects of an overdose. The End Veterans Overdose Act, introduced by Representative Herb Conaway, would require the Department of Veterans Affairs to provide Narcan to veterans without a prescription or copayment. Narcan is the brand name for a device that delivers the drug naloxone, which reverses the effects of an opioid overdose. The bill would also enable caregivers to obtain the medication for veterans. Conaway is a physician, attorney, and former Air Force captain who served in the medical corps from 1992 to 1996. Higher rates of mental health disorders and chronic pain among veterans have contributed to higher rates of opioid use disorder, according to the American College of Clinical Pharmacy. The House Committee on Veterans Affairs voted this week to advance the bill for a vote by the full chamber. Conaway is a committee member. A companion bill led by Senator Jeanine Shaheen, Democrat of New Hampshire, is pending a Senate vote. Next, federal watchdog points to security concerns at VA hospitals. A new report by the Government Accountability Office identifies security vulnerabilities that the watchdog agency found during undercover tests at selected Department of Veterans Affairs medical facilities. In 30 separate undercover tests, the watchdog agency found that VA staff did not detect a prohibited weapon that a GAO investigator carried into VA medical facilities, including two that had metal detectors, according to the report. VA staff in 25 out of 26 tests did not confront an undercover GAO investigator who pretended to be drinking alcohol openly and in public view at VA medical facilities, according to the report. VA employees, veteran patients, and medical facilities have been the targets of violence, threats, and other security-related incidents in recent years, including nonviolent crimes such as disorderly conduct and theft, according to the report issued Wednesday. VA hospitals and clinics are required to conduct facility security assessments, mitigate security risks, and implement 24/7 security in emergency departments, according to the GAO. VA Press Secretary Quinn Slavin issued the following statement Friday in response to the GAO report. The second Trump administration inherited from the Biden administration a fractured VA police force plagued with problems. VA identified many of the issues highlighted in the report independently of GAO in early in 2025, and since then the department has been working to fix them. Successful efforts so far include establishing the Office of Security and Preparedness, led by its own assistant secretary, and consolidating VA police operations under this office, Slavin said. Now, all VA police report to law enforcement

0: professional with a direct line to the VA Secretary's office. This is a big improvement from before when VA police reported to nearly 150 different medical center directors across the nation, some of whom are making officers serve as valet parking attendants. The Biden administration's VA did nothing to stop a proposal that would have cut the pay of 90% of VA police officers, which left VA police in limbo. But the second Trump administration worked with the Office of Personnel Management to reclassify VA police officers to qualify for higher pay based on the complex work these officers do. This will lead to better recruitment, retention, and more upward mobility among VA police, a more stable force overall, and safer VA facilities department-wide, Slavin said. Next, pallbearers sought for funeral of World War II veteran who died without surviving family. John Bernard Arnold III of Massachusetts served aboard the USS Houston in World War II. The heavy cruiser was known as a Galloping Ghost after the Japanese falsely claimed to have torpedoed the ship several times before it sunk on March 1, 1942, according to Naval History and Heritage Command. Arnold, who died on May 6, not only survived service aboard the USS Houston, but outlived immediate family members. Arnold of Each Bridgewater leaves behind no known family to host and attend his funeral, according to Hanover, Massachusetts, Veterans Services. Hanover Veterans Services is inviting the public to celebrate his life in a memorial service scheduled for Monday, May 18th at St. Joseph the Worker Church in Hanson, Massachusetts. Attendees, pallbearers, and procession participants are needed to give him a proper burial, Hanover Veterans Services said. An update to this, I was able to see a report of that funeral on the news, and his funeral was extremely well attended, not only by other veterans, townspeople, but also active duty personnel. National Guard service member writes children's book. Joe Quintero has penned a storybook, available at Walmart and from Amazon, that's for children waiting for a deployed parent to come home. The illustrated story, I'll Love You Near, I'll Love You Far, honors every branch of the military and is built for the kids doing the waiting at home, said Quintero, a member of the Army National Guard Special Forces. He dedicated the book to his daughter. A portion of the proceeds from sales is donated to the Green Beret Foundation and the Tunnel to Towers Foundation. Through words and images, the book seeks to reassure young readers that a parent's love remains constant no matter the distance, time, or space that separates them, according to the foreword. Keith Hobgood illustrated the book. Hobgood also created the pictures for Why My Hero Had to Go by Talitha Vickers, another book telling the story of a young child missing a parent who was away on active duty. That was five things to know in Veterans News: Narcan access, VA security lapse, honoring preserver, a Vietnam Wall keepsakes. Now we'll turn to militarytimes.com, and we have this headline: VA hospitals earn top marks in federal review. Patricia Keim writes this article on the 19th of May. More than three-fourths of 112 Department of Veterans Affairs medical centers earned four- or five-star ratings from the federal government for quality, according to new data released Monday. For the second year, no VA hospitals received a one-star rating from the Centers for Medicare and Medicaid Services, or CMS, the agency within the Department of the Health and Human Services that publishes quality assessments for U.S. hospitals based on mortality rates, patient safety, hospital readmissions, and other measures. CMS began rating VA hospitals in 2023. That year, of 114 facilities that were evaluated, nearly 30% received 5 stars, 37% received 4 stars, 15% were awarded 3 stars, 11% 2 stars, and 8% or 9 facilities 1 star. In 2026, 45% of VA facilities received 5 stars, 33% earned 4 stars, 16% received 3 stars, and 6% were given 2 stars. Since the first assessment, the percentage of VA facilities that have earned 4 or 5 stars rose from 67% to 78%, despite dipping to 58% in 2024. The assessments compare favorably against more than 4,600 hospitals reviewed by CMS nationwide. Roughly 12% of U.S. hospitals received 5-star ratings, 30% were awarded 4 stars, 31% received 3 stars, 21% earned 2 stars, and 6% were given 1 star this year. Officials said the new ratings mean VA hospitals account for nearly 15% of the country's 5-star rated hospitals. The Trump administration has a proven track record of improving veterans' care, and these ratings underscore that success, VA Secretary Doug Collins said in a release. We look forward to continuing to deliver the results veterans have earned at VA facilities across the nation. The list of high and low performing facilities at the VA has fluctuated over time, with some marked improvements in facilities that received 1 star in 2023. For example, the VA Pittsburgh Healthcare System, Providence VA Medical Center in Rhode Island, and the Bronx VA Medical Center in New York City each received 1 star in 2023 but earned 4 stars in 2026. 2 facilities that earned 1 star each in 2023 continue to be among the VA's list of facilities performing under national averages on several measures. The Overton Brooks VA Medical Center in Shreveport, Louisiana, and the San Juan Medical Center, Puerto Rico, are among the 7 VA facilities that received 2 stars. The VA maintained its own internal star ratings and began publishing them in 2017 following a series of news reports. In late 2019, the department dropped the effort because VA leaders said it provided little value to veterans. 20 Veterans Health Administration medical centers were not rated because they did not meet the criteria for inclusion. CMS does not rate facilities that have a low number of cases or incidents that are specific to its assessment criteria. It also does not rate specialty hospitals, ambulatory surgical centers, and some inpatient care facilities such as psychiatric hospitals. The CMS star ratings can be found on Medicare's Care Compare website. And that's VA hospitals earned top marks in federal review. Next, we have historians' nearly 2-decade quest to piece together America's last major offensive in Vietnam. This article from MilitaryTimes.com is by Claire Barrett from the 18th of May. It was in 2007 that James Smither received a call from Jeffrey Wilcox, a West Point grad who served in the 101st Airborne Division. Smither, who recently retired as a professor of history at Grand Valley State University in Grand Rapids, Michigan, was also the creator and director of the university's Veterans History Project. I got a call from a fellow named Jeff Wilcox, Smither told Military Times. And he said, I've got a Vietnam story you've never heard before. And he was right. That story, the Battle of Fire Support Base Ripcord, the last major American offensive effort in the Vietnam War, would lead Smithers on a nearly 2-decade research quest to write The End of the Rope, the Ripcord Campaign, and American Disengagement in Vietnam. What first began as a series of interviews quickly expanded as veterans began tracking down Smither to learn more about the campaign. I found the veterans were coming to me, asking me to explain to them what had happened to them, said Smither. My first reaction was, wait a minute, you were there, I wasn't. The response was, well, we have our individual pieces of the puzzle, you're looking at all of them. From March 12th to July 23rd, 1970, the 101st Airborne Division, the only remaining full-strength American division left in Vietnam at that time, was tasked with regaining initiative of the A Sha Valley, strategic ground for the North Vietnamese Army. The A Sha Valley is the same area where Hamburger Hill campaign had occurred a year prior. It was a main supply and staging area that the North Vietnamese used for launching invasions toward the coast and into populated areas to the south, according to Smither. The objective was to destroy as much of the NVA's infrastructure as U.S. troops could while America which had quietly started withdrawing soldiers from Vietnam in 1969, still had forces available. Roughly 25,000 NVA soldiers began silently streaming into the valley, digging in deep to await the Americans. But that wasn't the only issue plaguing the campaign. According to Smither, officer promotions were on a different clock, geared to a different world. After 6 months of combat duty, leadership would shift midstream, even in the heat of battle, meaning, most of the time, the new guys didn't get much of a chance to learn the craft before they're responsible for guys' lives. The brigade commander who planned and led the early stages of the operation was rotated out in June of that year. Lieutenant Colonel Andre Lucas, the commander of the 2nd Battalion, 506th Infantry, had no practical combat experience prior to Ripcord and had not been to Vietnam since 1963. Captain Isabelino Vasquez, an experienced hard-as-nails commander, was sent to the rear to be battalion supply officer. Vasquez was replaced by Captain Thomas Hewitt, who at the time had no combat experience. Hewitt was killed on July 2, 1970, during the opening rounds of an early morning NVA assault after he inexplicably strung up his hammock between two tree stumps on the crest of a hill. When the rocket-propelled grenade barrage began, he was killed instantly. I call the book The End of the Rope, in part because there's a limit to what they can actually accomplish, Smither said, but it's actually kind of worse than that, because they're really put in a position where there isn't any way to accomplish the mission they've been given. And of course, the commanding officers realize they have their 6 months to make their mark. If they fail, they might not get the next promotion. Lieutenant Colonel Lucas is determined to succeed without understanding what the men on the ground could do. Despite the terrible hand they're dealt, stressed Smithers, most of the men perform exceptionally well. Most of the officers turned out to be really pretty good, including some new guys who didn't have a lot of experience until they were tested. The enlisted men, they're mostly either draftees or people who enlisted to get a step ahead of the draft. They don't really want to be there, but by and large, when they're out in the field, they do the best they can with the knowledge and experience they have. From July 1st through the 23rd, 75 U.S. soldiers were killed in action, making the Battle of FSB Ripcord one of the deadliest battles in the Vietnam War for the United States, according to the Army. On July 22nd alone, 14 Americans were killed and 56 were wounded. When the Americans were ordered to withdraw the following day, the total number killed had risen to 139 men over the 4.5-month battle. Lucas was posthumously awarded the Medal of Honor, and names like Bob Kalsu, the only recently active pro football player to die in Vietnam, and Wyland Norris, the brother of actor Chuck Norris, were also killed during Ripcord. Despite this, little was known about the battle for decades, and no comprehensive research has ever been done on the siege until now. Calling the book a labor of love, Smither noted that the extended time he spent writing the book allowed him to grasp a complicated set of events that you wouldn't normally do if you're trying to crank out a book in a year or so. I promised them I would give them a book, he said, and so I did. That's historians' nearly two-decade quest to piece together America's last major offensive in Vietnam. 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I'd like to remind you that you can listen to Weekly Reveille and other Sun Sounds of Arizona programming, streaming, or select programs to listen to on the Sun Sounds of Arizona website at sunsounds.org. 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Our next item is from the Military Officer Magazine, the publication of the Military Officers Association of America, for May. Where heaven and earth meet, Colorado National Park offers picturesque views and activities galore. Established in 1915, Rocky Mountain National Park captures some of the finest real estate along the Continental Divide. You'll find meadows carpeted with wildflowers, forests with idyllic lakes, vast tundra, and 118 named peaks that top 10,000 feet. Whether you explore by car, on foot, or during outdoor activities, this national park is, in a word, majestic. The High Roads. Two legendary roads allow visitors to explore by car: Trail Ridge Road, recognized as both an All-American road and a scenic byway, is the highest continuous paved road in the country. It connects the gateway town of Estes Park in the east to Grand Lake in the west. The road's hairpin curves begin in the valley and climb above the tree line. Scenic overlooks reveal jaw-dropping views of mountain peaks piercing the clouds. Here, heaven and earth meet. Along the way, look for bighorn sheep at the aptly named Sheep Lakes, and for elk grazing in both the tundra and the west side's Kawanichi Valley. Midway, the Alpine Visitor Center is a great place to stretch your legs, admire the view, and grab lunch. Old Fall River Road, the park's original thoroughfare, is equally impressive. This one-way gravel road branches off the Trail Ridge Road in the east and ends at the Alpine Visitor Center. It invites you to slow down and explore some of the park's attractions: Horseshoe Falls, Chasm Falls, and Willow Park, a lush meadow that's prime moose habitat, are short walks from the parking spots. Above the tree line, Forest Canyon Overlook offers a panorama of the Continental Divide and a front row seat to the antics of yellow-bellied marmots. Breathtaking trails. There are more than 350 miles worth of hiking trails, from easy walks to multi-mile treks. Popular hikes include the fully accessible walkways around Sprague and Bear Lakes. A trail continues from Bear Lake to a string of jewels: Nymph Lake, Dream Lake, and Emerald Lake. For a trek that literally takes your breath away, hike the Ute Trail. Beginning and ending at the Alpine Visitor Center, the elevation never dips below 10,759 feet and is as much as 11,796 feet. The air is thin, but the views are worth it. Recreation in the outdoors. You'll find a variety of recreational activities at the park, including horseback riding and mountain biking on subalpine trails. Kayaking is an option in the alpine lakes, so is fishing. But check the rules surrounding this sport beforehand. Local guides offer fly fishing classes for beginners. If mountaineering tops your list, climb Long's Peak, the park's tallest mountain, at 14,259 feet. And for those who enjoy camping under a blanket of stars, you'll see the majesty above this protected ecosystem. Our author, Colonel Teresa Otto, U.S. Army Reserve, is a writer based in Texas and writes "Where Heaven and Earth Meet." Our next item: payments to disabled veterans' eligible family members would increase under inflation-fighting bill. This is from Stripes.com by Linda F. Hershey from the 14th of May, Washington. Disabled veterans and qualifying relatives of service members killed in action or later died of service-connected conditions are in line for a cost-of-living increase to their benefits under a bill led by Senator Jerry Moran, Republican of Kansas. The Veterans Compensation Cost of Living Adjustment Act, which Moran introduced this week, will increase the monthly compensation rates for disability and indemnity compensation from the Department of Veterans Affairs. Senator Richard Blumenthal, Democrat of Connecticut, is a primary co-sponsor of the legislation, which has collected endorsements from 7 Democrats, 6 Republicans, and 2 Independents. The legislation, which stands to affect millions of veterans, widowed spouses, and dependents, ensures that the VA benefits keep pace with higher costs from inflation, according to supporters. With all of my health issues, any increase will certainly help. My budget is tight because I'm on a fixed income, said Kirby DeHaven, a 100% permanently disabled Army veteran who served from 1991 to 1995. Groceries are up. Gasoline is up. My rent is double from what it was 6 months ago, said DeHaven, 58, of Indiana, who's unable to work due to a spinal injury, traumatic brain injury, and post-traumatic stress disorder connected to military service. The bill reflects changes in everyday expenses and aligns VA benefit increases with those of the Social Security Administration, Moran's office said. Federal law guarantees veterans' cost of living adjustment to VA compensation matches the cost of living rate increase applied to Social Security, according to the VA. Congress has a responsibility to deliver meaningful benefits for veterans and their families, and the annual cost of living adjustment helps make certain VA benefits keep pace with changes in the economy, Moran said Thursday. The increase is calculated based on inflation and announced each year in October, with payments automatically adjusted the following January, according to the Social Security Administration. These increases will strengthen VA's ability to support veterans with service-connected disabilities, as well as their dependents and survivors, by adjusting for inflation and aligning with Social Security benefit increases to provide the financial stability veterans and their families have earned, Moran said. Although the legislation authorizes the increase in payment rates, it does not give an exact dollar amount, according to the bill. The cost of living adjustment is calculated by the Labor Department using the Consumer Price Index, a metric that figures price changes for a typical market basket of goods and services. The bill, which is in the initial phase of the legislative process, was referred to the Senate Veterans Affairs Committee. In 2026, the cost of living increase was 2.8%, up 0.3% over the prior year. Higher adjustments in recent years due to inflation included an 8.7% increase for 2022 and 5.9% for 2021, according to Disabled American Veterans. The annual increase applies to all disabled veterans who receive compensation for service-connected illnesses and injuries and to widowed spouses and certain dependents who collect dependency and indemnity compensation. That's payments to disabled veterans. Eligible family members would increase under inflation-fighting bill. Let's turn now to news.va.gov, the website of the VA. And we have a couple of items here. The first, from the 20th of May, veterans of every generation find their stride in adaptive sports. This is by Bailey Breving of the VA Tennessee Valley Healthcare System, public affairs specialist. The Winter Sports Clinic bridges generations through recovery and connection. At the National Disabled Veterans Winter Sports Clinic, there's no single profile of a participant. Veterans arrive from different branches, eras, and life experiences. Some are just beginning to navigate a new reality after injury. Others have spent decades adapting. But on the slopes, those differences fade, replaced by a shared pursuit of movement, independence, and community. Two veterans, one, 23, the other, 84, show that while our personal adaptive sports experiences that brought them to the Winter Sports Clinic differ, they ultimately lead to the same place, healing. Harold Eugene Brown, 84, Navy. Drafted during the Vietnam War era, Harold Eugene Brown carries decades of experience living with reduced vision. While age has changed how he's able to see the world, his mindset remains steady. Through adaptive sports and the health care he receives at the Lebanon VA Medical Center in Pennsylvania, he stays healthy and finds connection with a community he loves. Get out there. Get involved, Brown offered as advice to fellow veterans. Once you're involved, you won't want to get away. During his second year at the Winter Sports Clinic, Brown shows no signs of slowing down. Later this year, he plans to compete in the National Veterans Golden Age Games, continuing to prove that age and ability do not define limits. Philip Wharton, 23, Coast Guard. Philip Wharton's journey to adaptive sports looks very different, but the determination feels familiar. A lifelong athlete who loves surfing, volleyball, and the outdoors, Wharton's life changed after a diving accident in 2024 left him paralyzed. After a year and a half of recovery, his care team at the Miami VA Medical Center introduced him to the Winter Sports Clinic. Now he's discovering what's still possible. I didn't know how good the technology was for people to do adaptive stuff until now, he said. This shows I can do more recreational activities. In his first year at the Winter Sports Clinic, Wooden is already redefining what progress looks like. Next year, whether standing or using a sit-ski, Wooden looks forward to returning to the clinic. A shared message across generations. Despite nearly six decades between Brown and Wooden, both veterans arrive at the same conclusion: staying engaged is everything. Whatever sport you ever did in your life, go back and practice, Brown said. That message is echoed by the nearly 320 veteran participants at the 40th National Disabled Veterans Winter Sports Clinic, where recovery is not a finish line, it's an ongoing process. Looking ahead, programs like the Winter Sports Clinic reflect VA's broader efforts to expand access to adaptive sports and recreation. During his visit to Snowmass, VA Under Secretary for Health John J. Bartram met with veterans participating in fly fishing, Nordic and Alpine skiing, sled hockey, and other adaptive sports events, a site he believes reinforces VA's commitment to support recovery through adaptive sports. Adaptive sports are the culmination of physical, mental, and spiritual health, which are essential for not only healing but thriving, Bartram said. I'm committed to not only continue to support this event, but find ways to improve and expand opportunities across our adaptive sports program. These words carry weight. VA recently committed $16 million to adaptive sports programming, expanding access and connecting more veterans with opportunities like the Winter Sports Clinic. Investments like these ensure every veteran, regardless of age or ability, can rediscover what they're capable of. The National Disabled Veterans Winter Sports Clinic is the world leader in rehabilitation for profoundly disabled veterans from across the country. Veterans with TBI, spinal cord injuries, visual impairments, amputations, multiple sclerosis, and other severe disabilities are challenged to overcome perceived limitations through adaptive skiing, sled hockey, scuba diving, rock wall climbing, education, and other activities. It is the largest rehabilitative event of its kind in the world. Veterans interested in participating in the 2027 National Disabled Veterans Winter Sports Clinic can review qualifications and applications at www.wintersportsclinic, and that's all one word, wintersportsclinic.org. And that's Veterans of Every Generation Find Their Stride in Adaptive Sports. Our next item from news.va.gov, USAA and Call of Duty Endowment offer free gaming legacy tracer pack for veterans. 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Veterans should always verify information with the organization offering the program. In honor of Military Appreciation Month, USAA has teamed up with Call of Duty Endowment to offer a free Call of Duty Endowment, CODE, Navigator Tracer Pack for Call of Duty Black Ops 7 and Call of Duty Warzone to U.S. military service members and veterans. 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The pack includes Argonaut Operator Skin, Astronaut Operator Skin, Cratered Crescent Weapon Blueprint, Gibbous Guardian Weapon Blueprint, Astro Trident Weapon Charm, Deep Sea Spray, Handshake in the Void Weapon Sticker, Spacewalk Calling Card, Special Sonar Emblem, Astro Frog Constellation loading screen, a 1-hour double level XP token, and a 1-hour double weapon XP token. 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The Call of Duty Endowment uses a performance-driven approach to fund organizations delivering the highest standards of quality and cost-efficient veteran job placement services. Beyond funding, CODE partners with grantees to provide an array of advice and support aimed at maximizing their impact. As of 2026, the organization's average cost to place a veteran in a job is $686. This is made possible by a commitment to high performance standards that are measured on a quarterly basis, including cost per placement, average starting salary, 6-month and 12-month retention rates, full-time versus part-time employment. In addition to supporting its grantees, the endowment is committed to highlighting high performance and veteran job placement through its Seal of Distinction program, which provides a $30,000 prize and potential access to additional restricted funding, advice, and support. And that's USAA and Call of Duty Endowment offer free gaming legacy tracer pack for veterans. Next, from the 19th of May, Women Veterans, Your VA is Coming to You. This is by Messina Chalice, Communications Manager for the Center for Women Veterans, and it's from news.va.gov. The first Women Veterans Enrollment Summit will be held in the Southwest region at the Henry B. Gonzalez Convention Center in San Antonio, Texas, on July 24th and 25th, 2026. Are you a woman veteran who hasn't yet connected with VA, or do you know a sister veteran who might need support? This year, the Center for Women Veterans, the CWV, in partnership with the Office of Women's Health, OWH, is making it easier than ever for women veterans to connect, enroll, and receive the care and benefits you've earned and deserve. CWV is hosting the Women Veterans Enrollment Regional Summits in 5 regions across the country, including the Southwest, Southeast, Northeast, Midwest, and West. At these enrollment summits, you can meet other sister veterans and bring a battle buddy. Enroll for VA health care benefits, pre-need burial eligibility determination, and more services on site. 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Why you should attend. Millions of women veterans across the country haven't yet accessed VA resources. Whether you're new to VA, returning after time away, or just curious, these summits are designed for you. We're here to make enrolling easy, help you navigate your benefits in a safe and welcoming place, and to connect you with others who understand your journey. Boots on the ground for boots on the ground. Attending women veterans themselves will be leading the way by reaching out to invite others, share experiences, and build trust. You'll also meet VA experts from the Veterans Health Administration, the Veterans Benefits Administration, the National Cemetery Administration, and more. Who? All women who served. What? The Women Veterans Enrollment Summit. When? July 24th and 25th, 2026. Where? At the Henry B. Gonzalez Convention Center, San Antonio, Texas. And why? To enroll, engage, and connect sister veterans to VA services. How to register? 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for Boot on the Ground Regional Summits. 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One summit, one sister veteran at a time. That's Women Veterans. Your VA is coming to you. Next, from news.va.gov, we have The Healthy Way Forward through MOVE. This is from the 18th of May. 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How the VA MOVE program helped Sherry Thornton lose 110 pounds. For many years, Sherry Thornton tried to lose weight to improve her health. Looking back, she realizes those previous attempts were more about trying to get the weight off quick rather than making lasting changes. I wasn't able to walk or do much at all, she shared. I had to sit down and rest a lot. A healthy effort. Thornton's primary care doctor had a conversation with her about the risk of diabetes and offered to connect her with the MOVE Weight Management Program for Veterans. MOVE, that's M-O-V-E, exclamation point. For her, MOVE was a new way forward toward a goal she hadn't been yet able to reach. That MOVE website, by the way, is at news.va.gov/s-move9621. Nobody's perfect. If you mess up, just get back up and continue doing healthy things, she said. Motivation and support. My MOVE experience has been wonderful, from the group visit where they taught me how to count calories and what tools to use, to my nutritionist, Brandy Green, whom I really enjoyed talking to and getting advice from. Most of all, the motivational support is outstanding, she continued. Unlike her previous efforts, MOVE helped Thornton understand how small changes to her eating and physical activity habits can lead to significant results. Her MOVE experience showed her that it's not about being skinny, but about being healthy and doing the right thing so that I can stay healthy. She's confident that with the strategies and skills she's used to reach her goals, she can maintain a healthy lifestyle for the long term, enjoying the process. Since starting MOVE, Thornton has lost nearly 110 pounds. Excited about her progress, she noted that, I can say I really enjoyed the process of getting healthy. This includes feeling stronger and having more endurance, walking 40 minutes a day and participating in strengthening and spin classes several days each week. My life has changed completely since I began my journey, she said. I'm able to do so much more and have so much more fun with my family and going to the gym. For Thornton, it's been much more than the number on the scale. Her health conditions and lab results have improved. She has more energy and she requires fewer medications. She continues to stick with the changes that helped her achieve her goals and says that now the biggest thing is that I try not to restrict myself. I've made myself aware of what I eat and make sure I don't end up going back to old bad habits. For more information, veterans interested in starting their own journey toward better health can learn more about the MOVE Weight Management Program at move.va.gov va.gov. And that's the healthy way forward through MOVE. We just have a few minutes left, so I'm going to get part of this article, Whole Health Services Improve Outcomes for Veterans. This is from the 16th of May by Andrea Young, Health System Specialist, the VHA Office of Patient-Centered Care and Cultural Transformation. New data shows whole health boosts outcomes and engagements for in veterans. Veterans are seeing meaningful improvements in their health and well-being through VA's whole health services. Recent findings from several national studies show that veterans who participate in whole health experience stronger support, improved physical and mental health, and better long-term outcomes than those receiving conventional care alone. Whole health is VA's approach to care that empowers veterans to take charge of their health by focusing on what matters most to them. That whole health website is www.va.gov/wholehealth, that's one word, wholehealth/index.asp, or you can find the link by going to news.va.gov and looking for health. Putting veterans at the center of their health care. Veterans reported a more personalized approach to care and stronger support in managing their health after participating in whole health services. Over a six-month period, participants reported better physical and mental health. They also had a 32% higher likelihood of discussing their personal health goals with their providers than those who did not participate. The veterans' experience. When Chris Veit medically retired from service, he found himself going through the motions. The Army veteran who saw combat in Iraq sought treatment for PTSD, traumatic brain injury, knee, and back pain, though he wasn't getting anything out of the experience so much as he was checking boxes. Whole Health changed his entire approach to managing his health care and self-care. You can watch his story by going to the link on news.va.gov, along with three other veterans who have used Whole Health to manage pain, lose weight, conquer addiction and PTSD, and improve their overall health. And that's just a little bit of Whole Health Services Improve Outcomes for Veterans. 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
2: Good morning, everyone, and welcome back to the Arizona Mirror, brought to you each week by Sun Sounds of Arizona. I'm Lauren Vicker, your volunteer broadcaster, and this episode on Thursday, May 28th, 2026, will feature articles that appeared in the Arizona Mirror over the past week. Since this program airs only once a week, some of the articles may be a bit dated and breaking stories may be added toward the end. The Arizona Mirror is an independent publication which sources stories from all over the state and the nation. We will focus primarily on stories that impact people in Arizona. In this week's episode, these are some of the stories we'll be reading. Justin Heap refers alleged non-citizen voters to AG's office after strongly worded letters. DHS says Democrats are lying about overcrowding and broken toilets at the Mesa ICE facility. Private equity owns nearly one in four Arizona apartments, and renters are paying for it. Arizona veterans urge GOP to back War Powers Resolution, honor 13 Americans killed in Iran. West Valley teen says he, quote, went that man to stop surprise ICE detention center, feds say. And let's get started. We're actually starting with two stories about Maricopa County's recorder, Justin Heap. Our first story, Justin Heap refers alleged non-citizen voters to AG's office after strongly worded letters. A prosecutor told recorder Justin Heap that he needed to refer the voters to the state AG for further investigation and that he wasn't using the right process to change their registration status. By Sasha Hupka of VoteBeat, May 26, 2026. After weeks of sparring with state prosecutors, Maricopa County recorder Justin Heap referred potential non-citizens that he claims to have found on the county's voter roll to the Arizona Attorney General's office on Friday. His referral comes after the Attorney General's office suggested it could take legal action against Heap unless he handed over information about the voters, according to public records obtained by VoteBeat. Nicholas Klingerman, the chief counsel of the office's criminal division, wrote in an April 2nd letter to Heap that he was violating state law by failing to refer the alleged non-citizen voters for further investigation. On May 20th, he sent another letter stressing those concerns and adding that Heap's, quote, current handling of the voters' registration status didn't comply with state election law. At this point, your insistence that you are following the law is wrong at best and purposefully misleading at worst, Klingerman wrote in his letter, adding that Heap must refer the voters to state prosecutors by the end of the week. He said that the Arizona Attorney General's office was prepared to take all appropriate steps to ensure that Heap faithfully executed state law. Richie Taylor, a spokesperson for the Attorney General's office, told VoteBeat his office received the referral from Heap around 2 p.m. on May 22nd. In an April 10th response to Klingerman, Heap defended his delay in referring the voters to state prosecutors and said he was following the law. Judy Keen, a spokesperson for the Maricopa County Recorder's Office, did not respond to a request for comment. HEAP used SAVE database to identify 207 alleged non-citizen voters. The correspondence came after HEAP, a Republican who has expressed skepticism about the integrity of past elections, announced in February that his office had identified 137 potential non-citizens registered to vote while attempting to confirm the citizenship status of 61,681 voters impacted by a long-standing state record-keeping error. Of those 137, the recorder's office said 60 had previously cast ballots. But experts have long warned that the database that the office used to identify the voters, called Systematic Alien Verification for Entitlements, or SAVE, S-A-V-E, is unreliable. Maintained by the U.S. Department of Homeland Security, it was revamped and expanded last year to be used as a mass voter verification tool. However, it has falsely flagged citizens as non-citizens in several states, raising questions about whether the number of non-citizens HEAP announced could be inflated. At the time, HEAP said he would refer the voters to both Attorney General Chris Mays, a Democrat, and Maricopa County Attorney Rachel Mitchell, a Republican, for further investigation. In March, he sent information about 207 voters to the Maricopa County Attorney's Office, significantly more than the 137 that he had previously said he suspected were non-citizens. His office didn't respond to questions about where the additional 70 voters came from. Around the same time, HEAP said he intended to change the registration status of the voters. He wrote in a March 11th letter to Secretary of State Adrian Fontes, a Democrat, that he would move the voters to not eligible status and then send them notices informing them of the issue. To regain their eligibility, affected voters would be required to prove their citizenship with a document such as a passport or birth certificate by 7 p.m. on Election Day. If, after the next regular general election, they still have not provided proof of citizenship, their registration may be canceled. Prosecutors said HEAP was using wrong process to handle potential non-citizen voters. In that March letter, HEAP appeared to be using a process outlined in the state's Election Procedures Manual that applies to new registrants suspected of being non-citizens. He also cited that process in his response to Klingerman, saying he was following the law, not violating it. The recorder's office has acted deliberately and in good faith to follow the process established by the legislature and reflected in the EPM, HEAP wrote in his April 10th letter. That process is designed to protect both election integrity and the due process rights of affected voters. Premature referrals outside of that framework would undermine both. But in his letter this week, Klingerman told HEAP that his interpretation of state election law was incorrect and that he should be following the requirements in a separate state law that lays out how to notify and remove potential non-citizens who are already on the voter rolls. That process requires the county recorder to send suspected non-citizen notices requesting that they prove their citizenship within 35 days. If they don't provide the necessary documents, the statute directs the county recorder to then cancel their registration and refer them to county and state prosecutors for further investigation. Statute clearly mandates cancellation and criminal referrals after 35 days of discovering a non-citizen is registered to vote, Klingerman wrote. You cannot place not eligible holds on these registered voters and fail to issue criminal referrals. Klingerman's arguments echoed those of several election experts and lawyers who raised questions about Heap's planned process back in March. Heap's office has not responded to repeated inquiries from VoteBeat about the alleged non-citizen voters or its plans for them. Klingerman added that he was especially concerned that Heap was withholding information regarding 60 potential non-citizens that the recorder's office claimed had voted in prior elections. "Our elections are far too important for you to refuse to provide the names of suspected non-citizen voters," he wrote. And that concludes this first story.

over election control ahead of the primary. By Sasha Hupka of VoteBeat, May 21, 2026. A messy and long-standing feud between Maricopa County Recorder Justin Heap and the Maricopa County Board of Supervisors over control of the key swing counties' elections has spilled over into a new arena. On Wednesday, Heap sent a letter to the board asserting his office's authority over ballot drop boxes and warning that election workers who handle ballots deposited in, quote, unauthorized receptacles could face criminal penalties. The letter, written by Heap's attorney, arrived hours before county supervisors were set to take up a routine vote on drop box locations for the July 21st primary. It set the stage for a lengthy and fiery meeting that put the divisions between the county's mostly GOP officials on full display. The spiraling saga is amplifying questions about how effectively top county officials will be able to administer this year's midterm elections. Supervisors called Heap's latest letter shocking, appalling, and outrageous. They criticized Heap for not appearing at the meeting, which they said they'd asked him to attend, albeit on short notice. Democratic supervisor Steve Gallardo repeatedly said that he believed Heap, a Republican, was purposefully setting up this year's elections to fail and called him a coward. Meanwhile, supervisors Tom Galvin and Kate Brophy McGee sparred with fellow Republican Mark Stewart, the only supervisor who criticized the board's handling of the situation. After the meeting, the recorder's office fired back with a statement accusing the board of attempting to seize control over ballot drop boxes and calling supervisors' remarks political theater. The office also insisted that it had not discussed the proposed drop box locations with the board's elections department and did not know about them until the planned vote appeared on a public agenda. But elections director Scott Jarrett said he has been meeting for months with recorder's office staff for routine menu of service meetings in preparation for upcoming elections. He said he brought up drop box locations during those discussions. Ultimately, the board unanimously approved a slate of voting locations, including the drop box sites, for the primary election. This latest dispute is just the most recent in a larger fight between Heap and the board over election administration in the state's most populous county. Heap contends that the board usurped much of his power in a deal it struck with his predecessor months before he took office. He has refused to abide by that agreement, which maps out how his office and county supervisors split election responsibilities, and sued the board last year when negotiations over a new agreement turned contentious. In April, Maricopa County Superior Court Judge Scott Blaney handed Heap a legal win in the case, ordering the supervisors to return control of several election-related functions and information technology staffers to the recorder's office. The Board of Supervisors has since appealed that decision. Both sides are publicly acknowledging concerns about their ability to administer this year's elections as the primary creeps closer. Heap's statement said the board's appeal creates serious legal and operational concerns, particularly this close to major elections. Brophy McGee and GOP Supervisor Debbie Lesko wrote in a letter to him Wednesday that the county cannot proceed through the remainder of an important election year with the status quo. The current level of confusion and conflict is not sustainable and does not serve the interests of the county staff, election workers, or the public, they wrote. Supervisors historically chose drop box locations. County supervisors have long set ballot drop box locations under a provision of the state's election rulebook that directly authorizes them to do so. It reads, quote, all ballot drop-off locations and drop boxes shall be approved by the Board of Supervisors or

0: designee. But Heap is now arguing that only he can designate such sites, and that the rule book, which carries the force of law but can't contradict statutes, is wrong. In his letter to the board, Heap's attorney, James Rogers, cited a state law that references the recorder's ability to establish, quote, early voting locations. The following sentence of that statute, ARS 16-542, further specifies that such locations, quote, shall require each elector to present identification before receiving a ballot. That would appear to suggest that the locations referenced in the law are ones where voters can cast a ballot in person, as that's when they are required to show ID. Nonetheless, Rogers wrote in his letter that he believed the statute assigned drop boxes, quote, exclusively to the recorder. A ballot drop box is, under any reasonable interpretation of the plain meaning of the statutory text, an early voting location, as it is a physical site where voters may deliver their voted early ballots during the early voting period, he said. Another statute, ARS 16-411, states that boards of supervisors can designate one or more sites for voters to deposit marked ballots until 7 p.m. on the day of the election. Rogers said he interprets that law as suggesting that the board has the ability to do so only on election day, not during early voting. These statutory provisions carefully circumscribe the board's authority to maintain drop boxes. Only on election day and only at voting centers and polling places, Rogers wrote, later adding that supervisors cannot simply assume powers that aren't specifically prescribed to them in writing. No statute grants the board authority to establish drop boxes during the early voting period. Maricopa County Superior Court Judge Scott Blaney's recent decision in the legal battle between the board and the recorder's office didn't specifically assign drop boxes to either entity. His order noted that Heap held authority over voter registration, voter list maintenance, the distribution and signature verification of early ballots, and in-person early voting. The board, he wrote, was in charge of drawing precinct boundaries, selecting election day voting locations, preparing ballots, supplying polling locations, hiring poll workers, tabulating ballots, and canvassing. His conclusions were based in part on the statutes that Rogers cited. Heap's attorney threatens charges for ballot harvesting. Rogers' letter further alleges that supervisors could be opening themselves and their workers up to felony charges by maintaining control over drop box locations. He pointed to ARS 16-1005, which prohibits a person or entity from collecting ballots by misrepresenting itself as an election official or as an official ballot repository. Any person or entity involved in establishing or operating such unauthorized drop boxes is committing a Class 5 felony, Rogers wrote, adding that bipartisan teams of workers who collect ballots from drop boxes could be charged with criminal ballot harvesting. Supervisors broadly condemned that threat. Galvin said anyone attempting to put handcuffs on workers would have to go through the board first. The four of us will be the first ones to step in front of them and say, "Take us," Galvin said, referencing all of his colleagues, except Stewart. He added that Heap, who was elected to his seat with support from activists who questioned the integrity of the county's elections, was fanning the flames of voter fraud conspiracies. "We are stuck in this hamster wheel of the 2020 election," Galvin said. "That is the basis of it, over and over and over again. And someone has to call out the recorder and say, quote, cut it out." And that concludes the second story. Maricopa County Recorder Justin Heap threatens felony charges over unauthorized drop boxes. Moving on to our third story, which follows up from two stories we had last week. DHS says Democrats are lying about overcrowding and broken toilets at the Mesa ICE facility. By Jared McDonald Evoy, May 22, 2026. The U.S. Department of Homeland Security accused two Arizona Democrats of lying about what they saw during unannounced oversight visits of a Mesa facility and insisted that reports of overcrowding and overflowing toilets are false, in spite of the agency's own data and information the congresspeople got directly from immigration agents working at the facility. Any allegation of overcrowding at the AROCC is false, an unnamed DHS spokesperson said in a statement to the Arizona Mirror in response to questions raised from a recent congressional oversight visit. U.S. Representatives Yasemin Ansari and Greg Stanton conducted a second surprise oversight visit this week of the Arizona Removal Operations Coordination Center. The facility at the Mesa Gateway Airport has been operating far over its 157-person capacity for most of this year, according to data U.S. Immigration and Customs Enforcement released under the Freedom of Information Act. Daily populations at the facility have reached as high as 777. An Arizona Mirror analysis of ICE's own detention data found that one of the few times that detainee levels were below capacity was when those same Democrats toured the facility in February after giving ICE a week's notice that they'd be taking a tour. Almost immediately after that visit, the number of detainees shot back up. And a week later, ICE used pepper spray on 47 detainees who were housed there in the early morning hours. One person reportedly had a seizure, according to a 911 call obtained by the Mirror. During the most recent unannounced oversight visit, Ansari and Stanton said they were told by ICE agents working at the facility that the toilets in the detention rooms, quote, regularly overflow, confirming recent reporting by the Phoenix New Times that detailed the story of one detainee whose wife told the publication that he had slept on feces-covered floors because of an overflowing toilet. DHS said none of that is true. There are no recurring plumbing issues. On the rare instance when a toilet issue occurs, the facility staff immediately moves detainees from the affected cell and maintenance is immediately initiated, the unnamed ICE spokesperson said. While ICE contends no overcrowding issues at the facility, the Mesa Fire and Medical Department witnessed that overcrowding firsthand during a medical call earlier this year, prompting it to give ICE officials a list of corrections. It also led to airport authorities sending a letter to the property owner that ICE leases from, warning them that if the overcrowding continues in violation of city fire codes, the airport could cancel their lease with the property owner. Ansari said DHS is lying about the condition inside AROCC. "I have seen with my own eyes that this is not true," she said in a statement to the Mirror. Stanton called the oversight visits a critical function of my job and said he has provided accurate information to the public based on what he has seen and learned during them. "I will continue to conduct oversight visits to demand accountability," he added in a statement to the Mirror. Detainees are supposed to be at AROCC for no more than 12 hours while they wait to be loaded onto a plane, either so they can be deported or transferred to a different ICE facility. The Mirror's reporting found that ICE data shows how overcrowded the facility has become in the past year. The average length of stay in 2026 is about 36 hours, compared to the same time frame in 2025, when the average length of stay was about 12 hours. In 2025, the average daily population was approximately 21 people for the same time frame. So far in 2026, there have been an average of 274 detainees each day. the mirror found one individual in the data who stayed for 18 days, coinciding with the time when the population of the facility was near its peak of 777 individuals in a single day. While the facility wasn't as overcrowded during this week's oversight visit as in previous visits, with ICE telling lawmakers the population was two people below its listed capacity, both Stanton and Ansari said that some of the holding cells still held more people on Tuesday than the listed capacities for the room. And that concludes this story. DHS said Democrats are lying about overcrowding and broken toilets at the Mesa ICE facility. Our next story, private equity owns nearly one in four Arizona apartments, and renters are paying for it. Private equity bought more than half of its 3 million apartments since 2018 as rent burden households surged in states like Arizona. By Robbie Sequeira, May 22, 2026. Private equity firms own nearly 3 million apartment units, about 13% of the total apartments across the country, according to a new analysis from watchdog group Private Equity Stakeholder Project. And most have been fairly recent purchases. The companies acquired more than 1.7 million of those, or 57%, since 2018, and about 45% of them since 2021, the report found. More than two-thirds of those units are located in just 10 states, Texas, Florida, California, Georgia, North Carolina, Colorado, New York, Arizona, Virginia, and Washington. Texas has the highest number of private equity-owned apartments, the analysis said, with more than 1,900 properties and nearly 580,000 units. Private equity firms own nearly one in three apartment units in Georgia and almost one in four in North Carolina, the report found. Private equity firms used pooled investments from funds, endowments, and wealthy individuals to buy a controlling stake in a company, try to maximize its value, often by cutting costs, and then sell it at a profit. The metropolitan areas of Atlanta, Austin, Texas, Charlotte, North Carolina, Dallas-Fort Worth, and Orlando, Florida have private equity ownership shares above 30%. Many of the states with the highest private equity ownership also have seen some of the largest increases in, quote, cost-burdened renters, the report said, meaning they spend at least 30% of their income on rent and utilities. Arizona, Nevada, Georgia, Texas, and Florida were among the six states with the biggest increases in such renters. And we have a sidebar that says PE surges in Arizona from the Arizona Mirror. The report found that private equity firms own 378 apartment complexes, totaling more than 104,000 apartment units in the Grand Canyon state, meaning nearly one in every four apartment in Arizona is owned by private equity. On top of that, Arizona saw a 16% jump in renter households spending more than 30% of their income on housing between 2019 and 2023, the largest increase in the nation. And that concludes this story. Private equity owns nearly one in four Arizona apartments, and renters are paying for it. A reminder that you're listening to the Arizona Mirror, brought to you each week by Sun Sounds of Arizona. I'm Lauren Vicker, your volunteer broadcaster. Moving on to the second half of our program, Arizona veterans urge GOP to back War Powers Resolution, honor 13 Americans killed in Iran. By Gloria Rebecca Gomez, May 21, 2026. Days after the U.S. Senate took a pivotal step that could end the war in Iran, Arizona veterans gathered at the state capitol to urge congressional Republicans to coalesce behind that effort. On Tuesday, the U.S. Senate voted 50-47 to advance a War Powers Resolution that could block President Donald Trump from engaging in further military conflict against Iran without congressional approval. Several Republicans broke from their party to back the resolution, but it has yet to undergo a final vote, and it's likely to be defeated in the GOP-controlled U.S. House of Representatives. Almost every Democrat in the upper chamber, including Arizona's Mark Kelly and Ruben Gallego, who are both veterans and have been vocally opposed to the war, voted in favor of moving the resolution forward. Pennsylvania's John Fetterman voted against doing so. More than a dozen former and current military members in Arizona called on GOP lawmakers to support the bid to end the war and lamented the deaths that have already occurred. Since the war's beginning in February, 13 American service members have died. Ricardo Reyes, a Marine Corps veteran and the executive director of Vets Forward, a progressive veterans advocacy group, denounced any effort to dismiss those deaths as inevitable and said elected officials should think twice about the potential human toll before agreeing to continue the war. Today we say to every elected leader in this country, do not dare treat these lives like the price of doing business, Reyes said. Don't dare ask more families to pay that cost without any answers. Don't you dare send more sons and daughters into harm's way because it's easier to escalate rather than to lead with courage. Derek Duba, an Army veteran and top staffer for Gallego, added that wars also affect the families and communities of military members and often harms their lives for years. The truth is, in war, there are no unwounded soldiers, he said, and the friends, families, and communities we return to, dead or alive, continue carrying the cost of it for generations to come. There is no 4 to 6 week victory. Over the past 3 months, Trump has offered conflicting and vague estimates on how long the war would last, claiming multiple times in March that it would end after just a few weeks. On Wednesday, Trump said that he was in no hurry to make a deal that could end the conflict. Last week, the president said he wasn't concerned about the economic toll the war he launched was having on Americans. I don't think about Americans' financial situations. I don't think about anybody. I think about one thing. We cannot let Iran have a nuclear weapon, Trump told reporters. State Representative Aaron Marquez, a Democrat from Phoenix, a veteran who was deployed twice to Afghanistan and still serves in the Army Reserve, said that he's hopeful more Republicans will buck their party to advance the resolution. He added that military conflict should be the last resort, but Trump jumped prematurely into the war at Israel's prompting without seeking alternative solutions. Going to war must be exhausting all diplomatic options, he said. We clearly did not exhaust all diplomatic options. Marquez added that a failure to rein in the Trump administration will be noticed by voters. The war has been widely unpopular. In a recent New York Times poll, 64% of people said they believed Trump made the wrong decision when he launched a military campaign against Iran. But the same survey found that respondents who identified as Republican overwhelmingly supported that decision. And that's been reflected in at least one primary race. Kentucky Representative Thomas Massie, who vocally criticized the Iran war, lost his party's nomination to a Trump-endorsed opponent. Massie also led the charge to force the release of the Epstein files over Trump's objection. Trump and convicted sex criminal Jeffrey Epstein were close in the 1990s, and he is mentioned more than 38,000 times in the files that have been released so far. To memorialize the 13 Americans who have been killed so far in the Iran war, the group paused to observe a moment of silence, and then each member took turns reading their names, their military rank, and a short biography. Thomas Solnit, a Marine Corps veteran, read the name of 42-year-old Noah L. Tietjens, who served as a vehicle mechanic. Tietjens was killed along with five others in a strike in Kuwait and left behind a wife and a teenage son. Today we honor his life and his years of commitment, Solnit said. We hold his family in our hearts, and we say his name because he deserves to be remembered with dignity, not lost in the noise of war. Sergeant First Class Noah L. Tietjens. And that concludes the story, Arizona Veterans Urge GOP to Back War Powers Resolution, Honor 13 Americans Killed in Iran. Our next story, West Valley teen says he, quote, went Batman to stop surprise ICE detention center, feds say. Gabriel Mendoza Alcolzi, 19, confessed he tried to burn the warehouse to protest it being turned into a 1,500-bed ICE detention center. By Jared McDonald Evoy, May 21, 2026. A 19-year-old West Valley resident is facing federal criminal charges for attempting to set fire to a surprise warehouse that U.S. Immigration and Customs Enforcement plans to turn into a 1,500-bed detention center. In February, a window at the warehouse was broken, and police found a propane tank had been thrown into the building in an attempt to set the building ablaze. The building's automated fire suppression system quickly extinguished the fire. According to federal court documents, Gabriel Mendoza Alcolzi was spotted on surveillance footage driving his Honda Civic to the warehouse, where he attempted to cut off the building's water supply, but the water shut-off valve was locked and he was unable to do so. He then went to the front entrance, where he broke a window with a hammer before attempting to set the building on fire. Investigators discovered that the defendant utilized a long torch connected to the propane tank with a hose to light the window shades inside the lobby on fire. Defendant then lit the box on fire and at 1:05 a.m. tossed the box through the broken window of the ICE property. Federal prosecutors wrote in a filing asking the court to not let Mendoza Alcolzi out of detention. Defendant then knelt next to the propane tank and twisted the top valve multiple times before he tossed the propane tank through the broken window. In the filings, prosecutors wrote that ICE had already had to pay over $40,000 for repairs, and it has been quoted more than $400,000 to repair all of the damage. Investigators recovered a burnt cardboard box filled with charcoal and an open propane tank from the lobby, according to court documents. When they arrived on the scene, they also discovered the words FK ICE written in rocks, though Mendoza Alcolzi denied writing the message in an interview with investigators. A photo provided to the Arizona Mirror by independent researcher Haley Orion shows the message written in rocks was there days prior to the incident. The government claims that Mendoza Alcolzi is a flight risk with ties to foreign countries and is driven by political violence. On the day of his arrest, he fled from law enforcement and made it about 80 yards before agents caught up with him and tackled him, and it took three agents to restrain him, according to court documents. He waived his Miranda rights and agreed to speak with investigators, confessing that he caused the damage and tried to burn the building down to protest the warehouse being turned into an ICE detention center. Defendant said he wanted to stop DHS from hurting his people. Defendant said he just decided one night to, quote, go be Batman, prosecutors wrote. Although he is a U.S. citizen, he is also a citizen of Mexico, a country to which he has traveled five times and where he has extended family. Defendant has also extended family in Brazil, a country whose flag he displayed from the rearview mirror of his Civic. He has traveled to Brazil twice. Mendoza Alcolzi's attorney refuted the assertions made by the government, describing him in filings seeking release as a 19-year-old with no criminal record whatsoever, strong family ties, who has been enrolled at the Universal Technical Institute and working part-time at In-N-Out while being in constant contact with his parents back in Washington. Mendoza Coltsy's attorney argues that while the charges are very serious, no one was injured and his client has been fully cooperative with investigators. Mr. Mendoza cooperated with law enforcement after his arrest. He waived his Miranda rights and cooperated by answering investigator questions. His attorney, Brian Soto, wrote in a document advocating for his release under special supervision. These are not the characteristics of an individual who poses a danger to the community. Soto also argues that it took 3 months between the incident and his client's arrest, and during that time, the government was in possession of surveillance footage and had identified him as a suspect in the case. Yet investigators did not seek his arrest for months. The government's investigative delay before arrest is evident that the defendant did not pose the kind of danger to the community that pretrial detention is designed to address, Soto wrote. If the government genuinely believed Mr. Mendoza posed a serious risk, they would have arrested him the moment they identified him, which was early in the investigation. The delay speaks for itself. Soto also offers a different perspective on that arrest that took place. According to Soto, a plainclothes agent seated in an unmarked vehicle with dark-tinted windows was parked next to his car and called himself Gabe. Mendoza Coltsy did not recognize him and asked if it was somebody he knew by saying, "Chad, is that you?" And the agent answered, "Yeah, come over here." At that moment, Mr. Mendoza perceived a threat and instinctively fled. Agents claim they yelled out FBI once Mr. Mendoza began to flee, but by this time, Mr. Mendoza's involuntary survival instinct had already engaged, Soto said. The arresting agents, when asked off the record by prosecutors, acknowledged that the initial contact was made as described above. Soto argues that his brief attempt to flee from law enforcement officers was not a calculated decision, but the response of a 19-year-old who had just been approached by an unknown individual in an unmarked dark-tinted vehicle, addressed by his first name, and then lied to about that individual's identity. Once Mendoza Coltsy was under arrest, he was cooperative with law enforcement. Soto also argued that the government's picture of a remorseless, politically violent actor is also not accurate. Remorse is not a light switch. It is a process, and it develops over time as the weight of criminal consequences becomes real, as family conversations occur, as counsel is obtained, and as the reality of prosecution sets in, Soto said. The absence of immediate, demonstrable remorse in a post-arrest interview does not foreclose the possibility of genuine reflection in the days, weeks, and months that follow. Two things can both be true. A defendant may believe sincerely in the righteousness of his motivations and simultaneously come to understand and genuinely regret the harm his actions caused. One does not preclude the other, and Mr. Mendoza is undoubtedly already beginning to feel remorse for his actions. The judge ordered Mendoza Coltsy to remain in custody. He has pleaded not guilty in court. If convicted for malicious damage to federal property, he faces up to 20 years in prison and $250,000 in fines. The penalties for willful depredation of federal property can depend on the extent of the damage caused. The U.S. Department of Homeland Security purchased the 418,400-square-foot warehouse in Surprise so it could be turned into a detention center in service of President Donald Trump's mass deportation campaign. The purchase is one of many across the country and was authorized by the One Big Beautiful Bill Act, the tax cut and spending package that Trump championed and Republicans in Congress approved last year. People detained in ICE facilities nationwide reached an all-time high of 70,766 in January, doubling what it was when Trump took office. Although Trump has said his deportation efforts are targeting the worst of the worst, a large number of those arrested have no criminal record and are collateral arrests of individuals with immigration violations or similar crimes. There are already 6 detention centers in Arizona with a combined capacity of 3,341 beds. The plan for the surprise facility has become a flashpoint for local opposition, with multiple protests calling for the purchase to be terminated and more than 1,000 people showing up to a surprise city council meeting to urge elected officials to stop the detention center. A stop work order was issued on the project in late April amid ongoing lawsuits against similar facilities nationwide. However, according to USAspending.gov, that order appears to be lifted. Similar outrage and violence has occurred in other cities. Police in Kansas City are searching for a woman who attempted to set fire to a facility that was planned for use by ICE, though the company that owned the property had already decided not to move forward with the sale. And that concludes this story. West Valley teen said he went Batman to stop surprise ICE detention center, feds say. Moving on to election 2026, Hobbs launches multi-million dollar re-election ad campaign touting working class background. By Jim Small, May 27, 2026. In her first campaign ads in her re-election bid, Governor Katie Hobbs is touting her efforts to lower costs for Arizonans and fight for working families across the Grand Canyon state. Hobbs' campaign said the two ads, one in English and one in Spanish, are the launch of a multi-million dollar advertising campaign that will run through the November election. While both ads center on the governor's working class background, they each emphasize different parts of her background and record in office. The first ad, titled, quote, Work, W-O-R-K, focuses on how Hobbs entered the workforce as a teen to help her family make ends meet. It then segues into her time as governor, boasting that she balanced the budget without raising taxes, expanded the number of community college scholarships, reduced electricity bills, and cut red tape to build more affordable housing. The Spanish language ad, titled, quote, No Se Rinde, highlights her work as a social worker and Uber driver, both of which are mentioned in the English ad, but notes that her work in the former helped women escape domestic violence, while the latter was done because she was determined to take care of her kids. Eso explica por qué no se rinde, the narrator says, telling the viewer that it all explains why she doesn't back down and will continue to fight for erasing medical debt, lowering the cost of prescription drugs, and create opportunities for better-paying jobs. From working fast food jobs and driving for Uber to helping families in need as a social worker, Katie Hobbs understands what Arizona families are going through because she's lived it herself. Campaign spokesman Michael Beyer said in a statement announcing the ads. In a state of the race memo sent out to the media in conjunction with the ads, Nicole DeMont, Hobbs' campaign manager, said that the governor is preparing for another tight race in 2026, even as she enters her re-election bid in an exceptionally strong position. While the ads will air on television, DeMont noted in the memo that the campaign is putting less of its spending into traditional media to meet voters, quote, where they are online, by launching a data-driven digital program across streaming platforms like YouTube and Spotify, social media, and Google search. A spokesman for Republican gubernatorial candidate Andy Biggs, a veteran congressman from Gilbert, said Hobbs' ads make out-of-context claims and ridiculous statements designed to mislead Arizona voters. Drew Sexton, Biggs' spokesman, said in a written statement that Hobbs' claims about reducing electricity bills and making it easier to build affordable housing are, quote, jaw-dropping dishonesty and delusional. and the Republican Governors Association blasted Hobbs for the ads, which it said don't truly reflect her time in office. Hobbs' tenure as governor is one defined by incompetence, scandal, and hardship. Arizona families are not better off than they were 4 years ago, RGA spokesman Colin Crompton said in a statement. She can run from that record, but she can't hide. And that concludes this story. Hobbs launches multi-million-dollar re-election ad campaign touting working-class background. And our final story, Arizona added jobs in April, but its employment rate has been stuck at 2024 levels for 2 years, by Gloria Rebecca Gomez, May 26, 2026. After 7 months of lower employment rates than last year, Arizona's job market finally saw positive growth in April, according to the latest data from the Bureau of Labor Statistics. A recent report from the Common Sense Institute, conservative think tank, analyzed federal data and found that Arizona's inability to top last year's figures ended last month when the state added 8,100 new jobs. The state's unemployment rate also stopped increasing for the first time in several months, though it remains higher than the national average. Arizona's unemployment rate is at 4.7%, while the national rate is slightly lower at 4.3%. Arizona's poor job market isn't unusual, as job growth rates across the country have been slow. Glenn Farley, the report's author, noted that the Grand Canyon state's performance has nonetheless been steadier than the national average. While at the national average level, job losses spiked in February, Arizona has been able to maintain a steady increase in its employment rate since October. Arizona has consistently added jobs, again on a monthly basis, since October 2025, Farley wrote, but growth has been unusually and persistently slow. While the increase marks an improvement over last year, Farley warned that it doesn't amount to much more than a temporary change in the market's long-term health. That's because Arizona's job rate has been flat for 2 years, stuck at 2024 employment levels. The job market in Arizona remains weak on any historical basis, Farley wrote. Along with jobs, wages saw some growth in April. The average hourly wage grew by 62 cents from month to month and has increased by $1.33 since last year. The average hourly salary for private sector workers is now estimated to be $36.02, a more than $2 increase from this time last year. But that number still lags behind the national average, which sits at $37.41 an hour. And that concludes this story. Arizona added jobs in April, but its employment rate has been stuck at 2024 levels for 2 years. And we're going to add one more note. Trump struck a deal for China to buy $17 billion a year in U.S. ag products. Farmers are skeptical. By Rebecca Pider of Medill News Service, May 27, 2026. In a deal that could provide a major trade boost for American farmers, the White House said that during the recent summit, China committed to buying at least $17 billion in additional U.S. agricultural products annually for 3 years. But Beijing has not confirmed the figure, and farm groups expressed skepticism that the deal would materialize. I think we are cautiously optimistic when it comes to these things because we've been on both sides of this equation. You know, the first time we went through the tariff crisis, we lost 20% market share, said Todd Main, Director of Market Development at the Illinois Soybean Association. President Donald Trump visited Beijing in May for talks. 2 days after the U.S. delegation returned, the White House shared a list of achievements reached between the two countries. This included a commitment that China would increase U.S. beef imports and buy at least $17 billion per year in additional U.S. agricultural products over the next 3 years. In a statement to Medill News Service on May 20th, the Chinese embassy in Washington did not confirm the $17 billion or the time frame. However, it discussed progress on the trade of beef and other agricultural products. Tariffs hit hard. American farmers have been caught in a cost pinch for years. Grain prices are down, and the costs of machinery and fertilizer are up, making it harder for farmers to break even. Last year, these pressures were exacerbated as the Trump administration placed high tariffs on Chinese imports, sparking Beijing to retaliate by halting imports of U.S. agricultural products. China is the world's largest importer of agricultural products. This hit Midwestern farmers particularly hard. Iowa and Illinois produce the most soybeans in the United States, and China is their largest market by far. If Beijing were to follow through on the commitments announced by the White House, it would increase total U.S. farm exports to China to $28 billion to $30 billion a year, according to Reuters. While this would be below the $38 billion exported in 2022, it would be higher than the $24 billion in 2024 and much higher than last year's $8 billion. A return to predictable trade relations between the U.S. and China would benefit farmers, said Chris Chin, director of the Missouri Department of Agriculture. This announcement is a great first step in what we hope is a full commitment to purchasing American products, he said. Jerry Costello II, director of the Illinois Department of Agriculture, echoed this sentiment while expressing doubts at the likelihood of the deal panning out. If China truly committed to purchasing an additional $17 billion in U.S. agricultural products for 3 years and followed through on the purchases, it would provide meaningful support for Illinois farmers, he said. Unfortunately, it's not that simple. And we're going to have to leave it there because that's all the time we have for this week's edition of the Arizona Mirror, brought to you each week by Sun Sounds of Arizona. I'm Lauren Vicker, your volunteer broadcaster. Remember, if you missed any part of this program or want to hear a story again, you can go to our website, sunsounds.org, and click on Demand Podcasts. 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Bye-bye.
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Hi, I'm Tigger, and welcome to Reader's Digest. I'm still in the April-May issue. Last week, we started talking about AI, or artificial intelligence. This whole issue includes a lot of articles on AI, and I thought I would do one with each week so it's not overwhelming. This article is called How AI is Saving Lives. Artificial intelligence can find new uses for existing drugs, helping to treat rare diseases, including the one that almost killed Joseph Coates. This article is by Kate Morgan. A little over 2 years ago, Joseph Coates was told there was only one thing left to decide. Did he want to die at home or in the hospital? Coates, then 37 and living in Renton, Washington, was barely conscious. For months, he'd been battling a rare blood disorder called POEM syndrome, P-O-E-M-S, which had left him with numb hands and feet, an enlarged heart, and failing kidneys. Every few days, doctors needed to drain liters of fluid from his abdomen. He became too sick to receive a stem cell transplant, one of the only treatments that could have put him into remission. "I gave up," Coates says. "I just thought the end was inevitable." But his girlfriend, Tara Theobald, wasn't ready to quit. She sent an email begging for help to David Fajerbaum, M.D., an immunology researcher in Philadelphia, who the couple had met a year earlier at a rare disease summit. By the next morning, Dr. Fajerbaum suggested an unconventional combination of chemotherapy, immunotherapy, and steroids, previously untested as a treatment for Coates' disorder. Within a week, Coates was responding to the treatment. In 4 months, he was healthy enough for a stem cell transplant. Today, he's in remission. The life-saving drug regimen wasn't thought up by the doctor or any person. It had been spit out by an artificial intelligence model. In labs around the world, scientists are using AI to search among existing medicines for treatments that might work for rare diseases. Drug repurposing, as it's called, is not new, but the use of machine learning is speeding up the process and could possibly expand the treatment for people with rare diseases and few options. Thanks to versions of the technology developed by Dr. Fajerbaum's team at the University of Pennsylvania and elsewhere, drugs are being quickly repurposed for conditions, including rare and aggressive cancers, fatal inflammatory disorders, and complex neurological conditions. And often, they're working. The handful of success stories so far led researchers to ask the question, how many other cures are hiding in plain sight? There's a treasure trove of medicine that could be used for so many other diseases. We just didn't have a systematic way of looking at it, says Donald C. Lull, Ph.D., scientific lead at Remedy for All, a group focused on drug repurposing. It's essentially almost silly not to try this because these drugs are already approved. You can already buy them at the pharmacy. The National Institutes of Health defines rare diseases as those affecting fewer than 200,000 people in the United States. But there are thousands of rare diseases which altogether affect tens of millions of Americans and hundreds of millions of people around the world. And yet, more than 90% of rare diseases have no approved treatments, and pharmaceutical giants don't commit many resources to try to find them. There isn't typically much money to be made developing a new drug for a small number of patients, says Christine Colvis, Ph.D.,
who heads drug development partnership programs at the National Center for Advancing Translational Sciences. That's what makes drug repurposing such an enticing alternative route for finding treatments for rare diseases, says Marinka Zitnik, Ph.D., an associate professor at Harvard Medical School who studies computer science applications in medical research. Zitnik's Harvard lab has built another AI model for drug repurposing. Other laboratory discovery techniques have already put drug repurposing on the map, Lowe says. AI just puts rocket boosters on that. Finding clues in old research. Repurposing is fairly common in pharmaceuticals. Minoxidil, developed as a blood pressure medication, has been repurposed to treat hair loss. Viagra, originally developed to treat a cardiac condition, is now used as an erectile dysfunction drug. Semaglutide, a diabetes drug, has become best known for its ability to help people lose weight. The first time Dr. Fajenbaum repurposed a drug, it was in an attempt to save his own life. At 25, while in medical school, he was diagnosed with a rare subtype of a disorder called Castleman disease, which led to an autoimmune system reaction that landed him in the intensive care unit. There is no way to treat Castleman disease, and some people don't respond to any of the available treatments. Dr. Fajenbaum was among them. Between hospitalizations and rounds of chemo that temporarily helped, he spent weeks running tests on his blood, poring over medical literature, and trying unconventional treatments. I had this really clear realization that I didn't have $1 billion and 10 years to create some new drug from scratch, he says. The drug that saved Dr. Fajenbaum's life was a generic medication called sirolimus, typically given to kidney donation recipients to prevent rejection. The medication has kept his Castleman disease in remission for more than a decade. Dr. Fajenbaum went on to become a professor at the University of Pennsylvania, and he began seeking out other drugs with unknown uses. Existing research, he realized, was full of overlooked clues about potential links between drugs and the diseases they could treat, he says. If they're just in the published literature, shouldn't someone be looking for these all day, every day? His lab had some early successes, including finding that a novel cancer drug helped another Castleman disease patient. But the process was laborious, requiring his team to examine one drug and one disease at a time, he says. Dr. Fajenbaum decided he needed to speed up the project. In 2022, he and two colleagues established a nonprofit called EveryCure, aimed at using machine learning to compare thousands of drugs and diseases all at once. Work similar to EveryCure's is taking place at Penn State and Stanford University and in labs around the world, including in Japan and in China. In Birmingham, Alabama, an AI model suggested a 19-year-old patient debilitated by chronic vomiting try isopropyl alcohol inhaled through the nose. Essentially, we ran a query that said, "Show us every proposed treatment that has ever been in the history of medicine for nausea," explains Matt Might, Ph.D., a professor at the University of Alabama at Birmingham, who leads the institute that developed the model. "The alcohol popped to the top of our list," Might says, "and it worked instantly." The model, developed by Might's institute, has successfully predicted other treatments, too. Amphetamines, typically used to treat ADHD, relieve periodic paralysis in children with a rare genetic disorder. A Parkinson's drug helps patients with a neurological condition move and speak. A common blood pressure medicine called guanfacine drastically improved motor and vocal tics in a pediatric patient with Tourette syndrome. Many drugs do more than one thing, Might says.
Their additional features sometimes get characterized as side effects. If you comb through enough drugs, you eventually find the side effect you're looking for, he says. And then, that becomes the main effect. In Philadelphia, Dr. Fagenbaum's platform compares the roughly 4,000 FDA-approved drugs against the world's approximately 18,500 diseases. For each disease, pharmaceuticals get a score based on the likelihood of efficacy. Once the predictions are made, a team of researchers combs through them to find promising ideas, then performs lab tests or connects with doctors willing to try the drugs on patients. Elsewhere, pharmaceutical companies are using AI to discover entirely new drugs, a pursuit that has the potential to streamline an enterprise already worth billions. But drug purposing is not likely to prove lucrative for any one party. Many drug patents expire after 2 decades, which means there is little incentive for drug companies to seek out additional uses for them, says Aidan Hollis, Ph.D., a professor of economics at the University of Calgary, with a research focus on medical commerce.

Agency for Health, an agency within the Federal Health Department dedicated to supporting potential research breakthroughs. Dr. Faschenbaum says that every cure will use the money in part to fund clinical trials of repurposed drugs. This is one example of AI that we don't have to fear, that we can be really excited about, says Grant W. Mitchell, MD, an Every Cure co-founder and a medical school classmate of Dr. Faschenbaum. This one's going to help a lot of people. Someone had to be the first. Luke Chen, MD, was skeptical when Dr. Faschenbaum's model suggested he treat a patient with Castleman disease using adalimumab, a medication typically used to treat arthritis, Crohn's disease, and ulcerative colitis. I didn't think it was going to work because it's kind of a wimpy drug, says Dr. Chen, a hematologist/oncologist and a professor at Dalhousie University and the University of British Columbia. But the patient had already undergone chemotherapy and a bone marrow transplant and had tried drugs, including the one that saved Dr. Faschenbaum's life. Nothing had worked, and the patient was entering hospice. We had basically given up, but I put in a last call to David, Dr. Chen says. With no other options, Dr. Chen gave the patient the adalimumab. In a matter of weeks, the patient was in remission. The case was recently the subject of a paper in the New England Journal of Medicine. Still, no model is infallible, Zitnik says. AI can sometimes make predictions based on evidence that isn't sufficiently strong. Colvis says ranking potential treatments by likelihood of success can also prove difficult. Such issues makes physician oversight crucial. Sometimes a doctor will determine that a treatment suggestion is too risky to try, she says. But then there are instances where they see something and say, okay, this looks like it's reasonable, she adds. When Dr. Faschenbaum first suggested that Wayne Gao, MD, a hematologist and oncologist in Washington State, try a novel treatment on one of his patients, Dr. Gao had doubts. The patient was Joseph Coates, the Washington man headed for hospice, and the aggressive drug combination suggested by Dr. Faschenbaum's model seemed a little bit crazy, Dr. Gao says. In fact, he worried that the treatment might kill Coates faster. But Coates was a young man, and there were no other treatments to consider. And so Dr. Gao says someone had to be the first to try. Just over a year after his brush with death, Coates and his girlfriend visited Dr. Faschenbaum in Philadelphia to thank him for his help. A smiling Coates was a picture of health. He'd put on muscle since the last time he met the doctor. Coates had tweaked his ankle that morning while working out. But otherwise, he said, he felt just fine. You're listening to Reader's Digest on Sun Sounds of Arizona, also available on demand and on our website. You can listen on our app for Apple and Android phones and or your Echo Dot and smart home device as well. The Ultimate Impulse Buy. After a few minutes at the open house, I am comfortable committing to live in this house forever. By Talia Argandazi. I feel fine buying things as long as I do my research first. That's why after 10 minutes at an open house, I am now completely comfortable going into debt for the next 30 years. Before I bought a used car, I read 26 reviews of that specific make, model, and year written by 26 different car experts. I studied every detail of the Carfax report. I test drove the car four times, including once with my mechanic and once with my mechanic's mechanic. It makes sense to spend the equivalent of 55 cars for a house that at least between 2:34 p.m. and 2:44 p.m. on a Saturday, smelled only slightly bad. I recently bought a humidifier, too. I cross-checked the wire cutter recommendation with customers' Amazon reviews. My cousin, who has the same humidifier, outlined the pros and cons for me.
I ultimately bought it because it has a 90-day satisfaction guarantee return policy.

0: I don't need a satisfaction guaranteed on this house, though, because the real estate agent will give me a piece of paper where the previous owner will promise on the honor system that the roof doesn't leak. Last night I wanted takeout, but I spent so much time reading Yelp reviews and looking at menus that I got too hungry and had to eat microwaved canned soup and sliced white bread. Today, I have no doubts about paying the price of 314,000 cans of soup for the privilege of living in this house, which I haven't slept in once, for the rest of my life. After all, I walked through it once, opened every closet door, and nodded solemnly at each. I determined, based on optimism, that the wall between the living room and dining rooms isn't load-bearing. As the bank draws up a cashier's check for the down payment, reducing my account to zero, I won't wonder whether the high-pitched shrieks I heard during the open house were admitted by a soon-to-be neighbor or the house's poltergeist. I'm sure I can convert the tool shed I think I glimpsed in the backyard into a modest Airbnb, which will raise money for renovations and possibly an exorcism. As someone who carefully researches every consumer choice, I appreciate how the open house has allowed me to make an informed decision. For example, I learned that this house has a powder room with moldy wallpaper that will probably peel right off and a toilet that probably flushes. So I'm telling the real estate agent to offer twice the asking price, also known as 267 times my monthly salary. You know what? It's such a competitive market, I'll also promise the seller my firstborn baby. I'll be too busy with the renovations to protect a child from the poltergeist anyway. Besides, according to my split-second eyeball guesstimates at the open house, the bedroom doesn't even have enough space for a crib. On second thought, never is a long time to not change your mind. These are from Reader's Digest. Readers. A New Dawn. You'd think a job that required rising at 6:30 a.m. would convert a lifelong night owl like me, but it didn't. I'd still stay up watching late-night TV shows, and my husband had to drag me out of bed each morning. Then I switched to a job where I worked from 4 p.m. until midnight. Life was great. I could stay up until 2 a.m., I kept that schedule after retirement, but realized I was sitting alone at night while my husband slept and vice versa. After one particularly long day, I crashed early and woke up at 7 a.m. My husband asked if I'd like to go for a walk with him. The morning was beautiful with the fading moon and rising sun. It turned into 2 days of early walks, then a week, and now a year. I never thought I'd willingly wake up for the sunrise. Change is brewing. During graduate school, I spent summers working for a construction company. A coffee truck would pull up to the job site, and a concrete pourers and steel workers would line up to order big steaming cups of coffee. When my turn came, I didn't have the courage to say, "Can I have a hot chocolate?" So I tried coffee for the first time. I liked it. Who knew? Dogs and their tricks. I always said no to volunteering at the animal shelter because I thought it would be too depressing. A year ago, I finally agreed to help out. It's a lot of hard work. It can be stressful. And yes, it's tough to see what some animals go through. But it's also the most rewarding and fun volunteer job I've ever had. There's no better feeling than watching an animal, one that you've cared for, find a home. Losses and gains. My wife convinced me to join my cousin's weight loss group despite my resistance. It was a large group, pardon the pun, made up entirely of women. By the third week, I'd lost the most weight of anyone in the group. Everyone cheered me and made me feel so good about myself. I paid the small membership fee and lost nearly 140 pounds in a year. I became the leader of 12 chapters in my state and made countless friends. Second guessing can make a difference in your life. I'm living proof. A flip decision. My son wanted a trampoline, but I was afraid he'd get injured, so I refused to have one on our property. He was determined, and after several attempts, he came up with a winning argument. "What if you hear an ambulance whizzing down the street, but don't realize it's me because I was hurt on someone else's defective trampoline?" That was all it took. I ordered the safest trampoline I could find, and he and his friends have had years of cautious fun on it. Going far? After the kids moved out, my husband and I bought an artificial Christmas tree. I was certain we'd wind up donating it to Goodwill, but it was a smart purchase. No more cleaning up needles or disposing of a real tree. Our fake tree is easy to set up, decorate, and store, though I do miss the smell of fresh-cut pine. A sweet surprise. I grew up not liking sweet potatoes. My mom didn't, so I was convinced I wouldn't either. Years later, our cafeteria was serving sweet potato fries, and I told my story to a co-worker. She said I was being childish and shamed me into trying some. Now, not only do I like sweet potato fries, but I'll even have just a baked sweet potato for a quick meal. Adopting a new perspective. A few years ago, my great-nephews were taken away from their mother. One was 4 years old, the other a three-month-old baby. When initially asked to take them in, I said no. My husband and I had never wanted kids. And by that point, he had passed away and I was almost 60. But when I looked at their little faces, I couldn't imagine them during foster care. I'm now the legal guardian of a 9-year-old and a 4-year-old. I bought my first house, for them really, and at 64, I'm raising a family. A real change of heart. I've had a life full of challenges, failures, and satisfaction. I've lived in extreme poverty as well as abroad and in comfort. I used to say if I die tomorrow, I die happy. But in June, my granddaughter was born. Now, if I knew I was going to die tomorrow, I'd beg, "Please, God, give me several years with my granddaughter." Rising to the occasion. Our daughter was an honor student home from Penn State for the summer. One night she came back from her restaurant hostess job and said she'd met a wonderful guy there. He was a Temple University dropout, lived in an apartment with another girl, he swore they only shared rent, and often called out our daughter for emergency rides to work when his old beat-up car didn't start. Safe to say we weren't sold on him at the time. Today he's the wonderful father of two kind and successful kids. He's respectful and interested in what we have to say. He likes to cook and often sends dinners over to our house. But most of all, he's an excellent, caring husband to our daughter. The med student becomes the teacher. I planned to be a doctor but nearly failed an organic chemistry course and had to choose another career path. I'd never wanted to be a teacher. The thought of spending every day with noisy, wiggly kids didn't appeal. But when teacher friends invited me to observe their classrooms, I was surprised to find quiet learning environments. They showed me their curricula, which had room for creativity. I decided to give teaching a try, even though it meant going back to school. The first class I taught was made up of 30 delightful second graders. They loved learning, and I was patient and firm. Now I've been an elementary school classroom teacher, special education teacher, librarian, and counselor. Thank heavens for organic chemistry. The squib at the bottom. You must remember this. Everyone knows this iconic Star Wars line, "Luke, I am your father." But everyone is remembering it wrong. Darth Vader actually says, "No, I am your father." This kind of mass misremembering is called the Mandela effect, after another collective false memory of Nelson Mandela dying in prison in the 1980s. He was released in 1990 and lived until 2013. Another classic movie misremembering is "Play It Again, Sam," a sentence never actually uttered in Casablanca. These are the droids you're looking for. If you've ever watched Star Wars and wished you could have your own helpful robot like R2-D2, you're not alone. In fact, there's an R2-D2 Builders Club that offers tips and tricks to assemble your own version of the droid with materials like cardboard, plywood, and LED lights. Club members aren't just super fans. Some worked for Lucasfilms and had blueprints for the droids used on the screen. Well, that's all the time we have today for Reader's Digest. Thank you for listening. Stay tuned for more great programming on Sun Sounds.
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2: Good morning. Welcome to News from the Yuma Sun. Yes, it's Thursday, May 28th, and I'm Marcia French, your volunteer reader with Sun Sounds of Arizona. I'm going to say that today is a light day for local news, but of course we still have plenty. The weather, some news from around town. I do not have any new obituaries today. I have two sports stories, and of course I've got some goodies near the end. Today, let's also look at the weather from weather.com and the Weather Channel. Today's high should be 86 for the high, 63 for the low, sunny, and it's going to be sunny through the weekend, no percent chance of precipitation. Friday, 87 and 64, Saturday, 94 and 68, Sunday, 100 and 71 for the low, and Monday the high is expected at 102 degrees and partly cloudy. Moving on to news, the timeline reworked for opening of new HPA campus in San Luis. This article is by Cesar Nayoy Bajo El Sol, May 26th, which was Tuesday. San Luis, Arizona is the dateline. The opening of the new Harvest Preparatory Academy, HPA campus in East San Luis, will take a little longer than originally planned. But as anticipated, the project will open in this school year. On Tuesday, May 19th, Deborah Ybarra, co-founder and executive director of HPA, provided an update on the campus project being developed on 20 acres at the southeast corner of San Fernando Street and 20th Avenue. The school had originally planned to open for the start of the 2026-2027 school year, but it is now projected to open after the Christmas break. Ybarra said several factors have delayed the project. You're dealing with many different people, contractors, architects, engineers. Right now, I've been waiting between 4 and 6 weeks just to submit plans to the city. You can't make things move faster, she said. She explained that although financing has been secured since the project began in May 2025, advancing on the technical side has not been easy. We had to pay $52,000 to someone to review our plans because the city was too busy. But there are many other things like traffic studies and additional requirements, Ybarra said. The city has been good to us, but there are simply too many moving parts at the same time. The HPA leader spoke with parents about the project and the revised timeline. By January, the first phase is expected to be ready to accommodate the nearly 600 current students from the Plaza Rydell campus, with additional room for a total capacity of 1,200 students in that phase. The complex will also include soccer and football fields, basketball courts, a cafeteria, and a gymnasium. Once the second phase is completed, the school's total capacity will reach 2,500 students from kindergarten through 8th grade. Ybarra said more visible progress at the construction site is expected beginning in July, when the first two prefabricated buildings arrive. All of the buildings will be prefabricated and were designed specifically for our campus. That was the only way to build quickly, so we had to change strategies, she noted. I wanted it ready by August 1st, and I pushed them very hard. We have called every week. They probably already have a nickname for me in those meetings, but I pushed them because this is for the children, not so someone can make a lot of money. This is for the students. Ybarra also told parents that the property has room for two additional two-story buildings that could eventually house a full high school. She added that the campus's growth will also depend on population growth in the east side of the city, which is expected to gain momentum with the projected hospital in the area and other commercial developments. The new campus officials explained, is the first one ever built by HPA, and the process has also served as a learning experience for the institution. Next news article, Council okays 10-year deal that will allow city to keep issuing open burn permits. This article is by Michael Maresch, Sun staff writer from Tuesday. The Yuma City Council Wednesday authorized a delegation agreement with the Arizona Department of Environmental Quality for the issuance of open burning permits for a term of 10 years. The current agreement expired Saturday, May 23rd, so another agreement was needed. According to Yuma Fire Department Chief John Louser, extending this agreement furthers the City Council's safe and prosperous strategic outcome by addressing fire safety concerns and assuring that air quality and safety standards are met. On February 21, 2014, the city entered into an agreement with ADEQ, whereby ADEQ delegated its authority to the city to issue open burning permits. The 2014 agreement was then extended to Saturday by ADEQ. The City of Yuma Fire Department issues approximately 10 to 15 open burn permits and around 5 bonfire permits annually on behalf of ADEQ. Not only are fire safety concerns addressed in the application process, but the permits are also reviewed for compliance with the relevant Arizona Administrative Code as it relates to air quality and safety. Historically, ADEQ has periodically audited the program and has taken copies of all the issued burn permits within the audit period to account for the volume of emissions. ADEQ also provides feedback periodically on the permit applications to ensure it has the data it needs for its air quality program. Next, San Luis Frontera Rotary Club awards $17,000 in scholarships to local students. This is a staff report from Tuesday. Students honored by the San Luis Frontera Rotary Club were honored during the club's scholarship award night at the San Luis Medical Mall. The Rotary Club awarded $17,000 in scholarships to 17 local students pursuing higher education. This special evening brought together scholarship recipients, their families, community sponsors, elected officials, Rotary members, and members of the media to celebrate academic achievement, leadership, and the bright future of the San Luis community. Held at the San Luis Medical Mall, the event highlighted the Rotary Club's continued commitment to supporting education and investing in the next generation of leaders. Scholarships were made possible through the club's fundraising efforts and the generous support of community partners, sponsors, and dedicated volunteers throughout the year. Service above self is more than our motto. It is the driving force behind everything we do, said Martha Heiser, president of the San Luis Frontera Rotary Club. We are incredibly proud of these students and honored to play a small role in supporting their educational journeys. They are the future of our community and the world. The evening featured scholarship presentations, recognition of sponsors and community partners, and remarks celebrating the importance of education, service, and community collaboration. Rotary International is a global network of leaders and volunteers dedicated to creating lasting change in communities around the world. The San Luis Frontera Rotary Club actively supports local initiatives focused on education, youth leadership, community service, and humanitarian efforts. As I mentioned earlier, I do not have any new obituaries today. Starting with sports, the 2026 Girls Tennis Player of the Year is in this article. This is by Yuma Sun staff from Tuesday. Soccer, softball, gymnastics, a little bit of everything, but tennis was always there. The Yuma Catholic freshman first picked up a racket around age 4 or 5 after asking her parents to let her try the sport, despite neither of them knowing much about tennis themselves. They had no clue about tennis at all, Gallegos said with a laugh. It was my idea. One family friend coached tennis, her parents agreed to give it a shot, and Gallegos never stopped playing. What started as a childhood activity eventually turned into one of the most promising freshman seasons in recent Yuma County tennis history. Gallegos entered high school already carrying major expectations after years of training with Yuma Catholic coach Porfirio Gonzalez, who believed she had the ability to become the Shamrocks' number one player immediately. She embraced that challenge. "I came to YC solely for tennis," Gallegos said. "I kind of already felt like I had to be number one." By the end of the season, she had done exactly that. Gallegos not only secured the top single spot as a freshman, but also advanced to the semifinals of the Division III individual state tournament, establishing herself as one of the top four players in the classification. In local competition, she finished third at her first Crim Smash tournament, the highest placing local player in the bracket. She battled to a 27-3 overall record, going 13-3 in singles and a perfect 14-0 in doubles, en route to honors as the 2026 Yuma Sun Yuma Rotary Club Girls Tennis Player of the Year. "My dad was like, 'Sophia, do you realize you're technically one of the top four players in Division III?" Gallegos said. It didn't really click until he said that. For Gallegos, however, the growth throughout the season mattered just as much as the results. When she first arrived on campus, she described herself as nervous and reserved. "I was very scared," she said. "Very freshman, just tapping the ball and trying to be nice to everyone." "That mentality changed quickly. Now I see they're my opponents," Gallegos said. "I can't just be nice. I actually have to play." That competitive edge became one of the defining characteristics of her game. Gallegos said she discovered throughout the season that one of her greatest strengths is her resilience during difficult matches. "I don't really tend to automatically give up," she said. "I've been down 2-5 in a set and come back and won 7-5. One of the best examples came during a difficult match against Arizona Country Day, a performance both her coaches and father later described as some of the best tennis they had ever seen her play. Even with the breakout success, Gallegos still views herself as relatively inexperienced compared to many high-level players. Although she had played tennis casually since childhood, she did not begin competing seriously in tournaments until she was around 10 or 12 years old. "I actually won a tournament, and I was like, 'Oh, wait, I can play tennis, and actually am good at it,'" she said. That late competitive start made this year's success even more impressive. Gallegos credits much of her development to patience and consistency, lessons the sport has taught her away from the court as well. "You can't just rush tennis," she said, "and consistency is huge. If you take 2 days off, you come back and suddenly you don't have a backhand." While Gallegos enjoys studying professional stars like Serena Williams, Venus Williams, Arina Sabalenka, and Iga Swiatek, she says she prefers taking pieces from many different players rather than modeling herself after one specific athlete. That approach mirrors how she views her own growth. Rather than focusing only on wins and losses, Gallegos believes memorable players are defined by how they respond to adversity. "A memorable player is someone who loses and still pops back up," she said. Despite tennis being considered an individual sport, Gallegos said the team atmosphere at Yuma Catholic became one of her favorite parts of the season. Some of her favorite memories had nothing to do with matches themselves. She smiled while recalling overnight trips where the team packed into hotels' pools late at night, played Mario tennis together, and stopped for In-N-Out and Cold Stone after matches. "It's like a family," Gallegos said. As the season progressed, she also became more comfortable embracing that family atmosphere. "As a freshman, I kept a kind of lower profile," she admitted. "Next year, I want to be more of a leader and put myself out there more." Those goals now join an already ambitious list heading into her sophomore season. Gallegos hopes to remain Yuma Catholic's number one player, return to at least the state semifinals individually, and help push the Shamrocks into a team championship run. My next sports article, Breaking Through, For the first time in over a decade, Arizona Western posts a World Series win. This article is from Tuesday and from the AWC Athletics Department. The Arizona Western softball team delivered a statement in the NJCAA Division I Softball World Series elimination round, powering past the San Jacinto College South Ravens 10-1 in five innings Tuesday afternoon. The win marks Arizona Western's first at the World Series since May 14, 2014, and the first run scored in the event since May 19, 2018. Alaya Soderlund provided the early fireworks, launching a three-run home run in the first inning and later driving in a fourth run on a fielder's choice. "I just wanted to get the team going with a lot of runs," Soderlund said. "I'm glad we scored 10 today. Hopefully this sets the tone for everything going forward and we can take it forward." Jessica Smith controlled the circle, tossing a five-inning complete game and stranding seven Ravens runners. Arizona Western struck fast as Larissa Rueda singled home Leia Frechette for the game's first run. With two outs, Soderlund's blast to left center put the Matadors up 4-0. Smith dodged damage in the second, leaving the bases loaded, but San Jacinto cut it to 4-1 in the third on a two-out RBI triple by Bree Norman. The fourth inning broke the game wide open. Corina Talbot grounded out to bring home Alyssa Pignon, and Gabby Weiser stole home to make it 6-1. Annalie Trejo notched a two-run double. Soderlund added an RBI fielder's choice, and a pass ball capped the six-run frame for a 10-1 lead. And I'll tell you here that you're listening to Sun Sounds of Arizona and news from the Yuma Sun. Continuing with my Arizona Western article, how important is winning a title to legacy? Arizona Western finished with six hits, seven walks, and three stolen bases, capitalizing on five passed balls and an error by San Jacinto. Rueda went 2-for-2 and scored twice. Trejo added two hits and two RBI, and Weiser's speed set up key runs with two steals. Frechette reached base three times and scored twice, while Pignon walked twice and scored in the pivotal fourth. Smith allowed just one earned run and scattered six hits with a strikeout, closing the five-inning run rule victory as the Matadors played error-free defense. The win snaps a 12-year drought at the World Series and sets the stage for another high-stakes elimination game. "It feels incredible," Arizona Western sophomore Annalie Trejo said. "It feels so good to finally break through. The last time we didn't win anything, and now we've pushed through, and I feel we have the momentum." Arizona Western continues its NJCAA D1 Softball World Series run Wednesday, facing number 12 Volunteer State at 9 a.m. Central Time at Chococoloco Park in Oxford, Alabama. There is no documented matchup history between the two teams. Celebrate the milestone win and catch all the tournament action with friends at Buffalo Wild Wings in Yuma. I'm going to move now to some national news that was published in the Yuma Sun. This is from Wednesday. Teen charged with killing stepsister on carnival cruise remains free after hearing. A federal judge has allowed a teenager charged with sexually assaulting and killing his 18-year-old stepsister on a carnival cruise ship to remain free for now. The judge is considering arguments following Wednesday's hearing in Miami. Timothy Hudson, initially charged as a juvenile, was allowed to live with an uncle and be electronically monitored. After the case moved to adult court, prosecutors wanted the 16-year-old in custody. The judge ended Wednesday's hearing without a final decision, saying he wants to talk to the U.S. Marshals Service about detaining Hudson closer to his family. Hudson has pleaded not guilty to first-degree murder and aggravated sexual abuse. The next article, there are nine missing after Washington paper mill tank implosion, and officials say there's no hope of survivors. This is also from Wednesday. Authorities say there's no hope of finding more survivors at a Washington paper mill where 9 missing workers remain missing after a tank imploded and released a highly destructive chemical mixture. Authorities have confirmed that at least one person was killed in Tuesday's implosion at Nippon Dynawave Packaging Company in Longview. Crews hope to resume searching Wednesday, but must stabilize the tank before any of the bodies can be recovered. Officials say it is at risk of collapsing further and leaking more of the caustic liquid. The cause of the implosion remains unknown. Authorities say there's no threat to the public. Those articles I just read are both from the Associated Press, and so is this one. The U.S. Supreme Court settles a long-running water dispute over the dwindling Rio Grande. This is from Wednesday. The U.S. Supreme Court has approved a settlement package designed to rein in groundwater pumping along one of North America's longest rivers and ensure enough water reliably makes it from New Mexico to Texas, ending a long-running dispute over management of the Rio Grande. And that's all that I have in that article. I'm going to move now to some firehouse facts from the Yuma Fire Department. This is from the fire department itself, and it's from Tuesday, and it was as of Sunday, May 17th, through Saturday, May 23rd. The Yuma Fire Department responded to a total of 379 calls for service during this period, including the following. Fire responses, 11, including a cooking fire. Mutual aid, 3, assisted fellow agencies when additional support was needed. Motor vehicle crashes, 29, including a vehicle versus a wall. Special duty and public assistance, 45, including various alarm activations. Medical responses, 291, ranging from illnesses and injuries to other emergency medical needs. And I'm going to say that we almost never have enough space to get in something like I'm going to read now, but I do have time. So this is the last word in astrology. It's from the Yuma Sun. It's from Wednesday. It's by Eugenia Last, dated May 26th, which was Tuesday. Celebrities born on this day: Chris Colfer, 36, Shanola Hampton, 49, Jack McBrayer, 53, Paul Bettany, 55. And I'm going to read the signs. If Aries, March 21st to April 19th. 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Progress requires a steady pace, and that's a 5 star. Cancer is June 21st to July 22nd. 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And that's 2 stars. Leo is July 23rd to August 22nd. Express yourself, your desires, and your game plan. The feedback you receive will give you a good indication of where to draw the line on the budget, time, and energy you decide to contribute. Check the rules, regulations, or hidden costs before you hit the play button. A partnership or joint venture will require monitoring. That's 4 stars. Virgo, August 23rd to September 22nd, emotional spending or letting someone manipulate you to donate or give in to something you cannot afford or complete will require discipline, a firm no, and honesty regarding what you're willing to do. A parting of the ways with someone who has played an intricate role in your life will be taxing but also relieve stress. 3 stars. Libra, September 23rd to October 22nd. Think about the ramifications before you make a radical or emotional move or gesture. Consider what matters to you most and how you can diversify your plans or skills to make your life easier and your finances manageable. Life choices can make or break how your daily routine flows. Surround yourself with supportive people. And that's 3 stars. Scorpio is October 23rd through November 21st. Be receptive, but not foolish. Ask questions and reach out to agents, institutions, and experts who can explain the ins and outs of whatever you are considering. Whatever decision you make, it's likely to disrupt a relationship with someone you share common ground with. Making alternative suggestions will help ward off costs. And that's 3 stars. Sagittarius, November 22nd through December 21st. You'll be anxious for a change. It's time to light the fuse and to make things happen. If you don't like where you live or the rising costs you're enduring, it's time to rethink your lifestyle and your expenses. Reach out to someone you look up to. Ask questions that help you redirect your energy. 4 stars. Capricorn, December 22nd to January 19th. 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Personal growth and self-improvement will boost your morale and encourage you to socialize. That's 5 stars, and I'm practically out of time. Pisces is February 19th to March 20th. If you're a birthday baby today, you're progressive, hardworking, and entertaining, playful, innovative. The star guide, 1 star, avoid conflicts. 2 stars, you can accomplish, don't rely on others. 3 stars, focus and you'll reach your goals. 4 stars, aim high, start new projects. 5 stars, nothing can stop you, go for the gold. And yes, that's it for today. Thank you for joining me. I'll see you next week. The Wall Street Journal is next.
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Good morning, this is your Sun Sounds of Arizona volunteer broadcaster, Cicely Tiernan, with today's Wall Street Journal. World, Middle East, U.S. military conducts new strikes on Iran. Strikes come after Iran launched drones at commercial ships. Iran says it struck at U.S. base in response, by Laura Seligman, Michael R. Gordon, and Alexander Ward. U.S. forces conducted new military strikes against Iran on Wednesday after Tehran launched drones at commercial ships in the Strait of Hormuz, according to U.S. officials, even as Washington and Tehran continue their efforts to forge a diplomatic settlement to the conflict and keep a fragile ceasefire intact. American forces shot down Iranian drones and hit a drone control station near Bandar Abbas, a major port city in southern Iran, located on the Strait of Hormuz, according to two of the officials. The site posed a threat to U.S. forces and commercial traffic in the strait, the officials said. Iran fired four one-way attack drones at American and commercial ships earlier Wednesday, the two officials said. American FA-18, F-16, and F-35 jet fighters shot down the drones, then the FA-18S hit the ground control unit before it could launch a fifth drone, one of the officials said. As with the U.S. strikes earlier in the week, administration officials characterized the attacks as limited and defensive in nature, not an escalation that would collapse the tenuous ceasefire the two sides have mostly been observing. There were no casualties during the incident, according to two of the officials. Kuwait came under attack Thursday morning following the U.S. strikes, breaking a long period of calm under the ceasefire. The Kuwaiti military said it was intercepting hostile missile and drone attacks and told residents to seek cover. Iran's Islamic Revolutionary Guard Corps, which is tasked with defending the regime and is enforcing the chokehold on the strait, said it had struck at a U.S. base in response to the strikes and that it would retaliate for any future attacks. The skirmishing underscored the challenges facing the White House's negotiating efforts to secure a peace that brings down oil prices, curtails Tehran's nuclear efforts, and enables President Trump to claim that his military operations in the Middle East have achieved some of their key aims. Trump signaled during a cabinet meeting earlier Wednesday that he is still seeking to negotiate an agreement that opens the Strait of Hormuz for commerce and disposes of Iran's cache of highly enriched uranium. Secretary of State Marco Rubio said during the cabinet meeting that the administration's preference was still for a negotiated agreement with Iran. Diplomacy is always the first option, Rubio said. Reuters earlier reported on the strikes. Economy, central banking. Fed's Goolsbee warns U.S. economy heading in stagflation direction. Inflation danger is the more immediate threat right now, by Megumi Fugikawa. The energy crisis caused by the Middle East war has central banks in a dilemma. Hike rates to fight inflation while imperiling growth, or wait and risk being too late. In an interview on Thursday, Chicago Federal Reserve President Austin Goolsbee warned that the persistent combination of energy shocks and stubborn inflation could push the U.S. economy into a stagflation direction characterized by a simultaneous rise in unemployment and price growth. Edited excerpts follow. How much is the Middle East conflict changing your view on inflation? It has clearly added considerably to short-run headline inflation. That is, U.S. inflation was already high and had stopped making progress. I don't think that tariff-driven inflation on goods has gone down nearly as rapidly as people wanted. And if you look at service inflation in the U.S., it's high and rising, and that can't be from tariffs, and that can't be from oil. So there are some concerning aspects, even separate from the war. In the Fed's final meeting of last year, I dissented against a rate cut.
I don't want to front-load rate cuts and assume inflation is going to be temporary. I don't regret dissenting on that because inflation has continued to be more persistent than what was forecast at that time. How concerned are you about stagflation? I'm worried about the stagflationary direction, meaning inflation and unemployment going up at the same time. That is entirely possible in the worst-case scenario. That is among the most challenging situations that a central bank can face because raising, cutting, or holding rates doesn't fix the problem. The more stagflationary shocks we get, the more we're going to be put in this difficult position as a central bank where we have to choose which is worse, the beginning of a recession or igniting more inflation and expectations becoming unanchored. If you had to vote now, what rate decision would you support? The U.S. labor market has been quite stable for 18 months. There is low hiring, but also low firing. I don't view the threat to the employment side of the Fed mandate as being as immediate as the inflation threat. We've been above the inflation target for 5 years in a row. We stopped making progress on that, and now it's going the wrong way. For me, the inflation danger is the more immediate threat right now. What are some lessons that can be learned from the Fed's recent tightening cycle? Supply shocks have a different and outsized impact on the normal central bank trade-off for bad and for good. The bad was COVID wrecked the supply chain and inflation went up more than you would have thought. Then, as the supply chain healed, inflation came down without a recession, which was virtually unparalleled, historically unprecedented. If this war continues, for Japan as a major energy net importer, this is just as negative a supply shock. It's not going to be fun making monetary policy decisions. But if the war ends and the supply chain is healed, Japan could benefit from the same dynamic that the U.S. had where inflation came down without forcing a contest between monetary and fiscal policy. What are manufacturers in your district saying about the fuel crisis? Auto producers said it would matter a lot how long this lasts. If prices come down the way the futures market suggests, they said it would be fine. They have some inventories of parts and components, but if this goes on for months and months, they have just-in-time manufacturing, so at any given moment, almost all of their parts and supplies are on a ship or a boat or a truck. They will start to have a bunch of supply chain difficulties. I don't think that's quite happening yet, but they are about to get to the point where it's a disruption to the supply chain. How will the Fed dynamic change under a new chair, Kevin Warsh? When he was at the Fed as a governor, I was at the Obama administration as head of the Council of Economic Advisors, and we met every month. I got to see him in a very stressful time, and he was level-headed and quite reasonable. Would you expect him to hike rates if necessary, despite political pressure from President Trump? I don't know what's in his head, but having observed him before, he's a serious guy. I think it will be good. Business, autos. 1 million new car buyers are gone and they're not coming back. High gas prices, rising interest rates, and stubborn inflation are keeping buyers at home and cars on the lots. By Sharon Turlip. The U.S. auto industry faces sobering new math. Some 1 million prospective buyers have defected from the new car market since the start of the decade, and they aren't expected back soon. Until recently, auto executives, analysts, and economists believed that U.S. new car sales were on a steady climb back to volumes last seen before the pandemic closed factories and scrambled global supply chains. That's no longer the case. General Motors, Ford Motor, Toyota, and other automakers have said they are planning for sales of new cars to shrink or stagnate this year after consumers stung by persistent inflation, rising fuel prices, and high interest rates
are balking at prices that have risen to around $50,000 on average. Americans were buying around 17 million cars and trucks a year before 2020. Industry analysts don't expect the market to return to that level until the end of the decade or later. They now forecast total annual sales of about 16 million vehicles or fewer this year, and that outlook has grown even dimmer as the conflict in Iran keeps gas prices high. "This is a real threat to the whole industry," said Eric Severinsen, Volvo's chief commercial officer, noting the same dynamics are roiling the European auto market. "It's a proof point of something more fundamental, which is wrong in the general economy, that people are not able to buy new cars." While around one quarter of models in the U.S. go for between $25,000 and $35,000, an even bigger share tops $55,000, according to data from the car shopping website Edmunds. Executives at the world's biggest automakers say

customers are okay with this level of sales, but they kind of are, said Ivan Drury, an Edmunds automotive analyst. It's not like back in the day when they'd be hacking away at the prices to lift sales. That's because selling big trucks and SUVs that dominate those automakers' lineups is more lucrative than selling larger volumes of cheaper cars. I don't think there's a dealer in this country who would say, I don't want a more affordable product to offer, said Patrick Manzi, chief economist of the National Automobile Dealers Association. For now, things are going well, but what happens if we hit another recession? Buyers are left with few options. They could turn to used cars, but those are similarly climbing in price. Many choose to keep their old cars running longer. The average car on U.S. roads is now about 13 years old, a historic high, according to S&P Global. Profits from more expensive vehicles are helping offset the higher costs of doing business in the auto industry in the 2020s. Nearly every automaker is paying billions of dollars more each year to foot the bill for President Trump's tariffs. Ford incurred about $2 billion on tariffs last year. Car companies are also erasing billions from their balance sheets as they walk back costly electric vehicle investments. But automakers face a balancing act. They stress the need for more affordable options, yet right now, their business is fine without them. GM, for instance, is spending billions to upgrade factories that make lucrative pickups, SUVs, and V8 engines. At the same time, the automaker just pumped $600 million into a South Korean unit that builds its lowest-cost U.S. models that are in hot demand and short supply. GM has said that, even with tariffs, these models, four compact SUVs that sell for less than $30,000, make money. Yet introducing new cheap models isn't part of GM's plan. A spokesman said the company is very comfortable with its portfolio as it stands today, noting that developing a new vehicle is costly and money the company could spend only if a model will add value over time. Stop. At Ford, many dealers are irate after the automaker scrubbed its lineup of all sedans and cheaper SUVs over the past few years. Last to go was the compact Escape SUV. Ford CEO Jeff Farley has said the company may get back into sedans, which Detroit automakers ceded almost entirely to foreign rivals over the past decade. But the company has grappled with how to make those lower-cost models cheaply enough so they don't lose money. Farley has promised a string of more affordable models, including an electric pickup truck starting around $30,000. For now, the company is touting the success of some of its priciest models, like the Expedition and the Bronco SUVs. Stellantis, the parent of Jeep, Chrysler, and other brands, last week told investors that it is also working on lower-priced offerings for the U.S. Those include seven new cars under $40,000, including a pair under $30,000, in coming years, executives said. Asian automakers such as Toyota, Nissan, and Hyundai still offer smaller, more budget-friendly cars, but they too have emphasized larger SUVs and trucks in recent years. John Murphy, a longtime auto analyst and corporate advisor, for years had been certain that the auto market would return to its 17 million a year days. He doesn't think that anymore. Reaching that level would require a big surge in vehicles available for less than $40,000, which doesn't appear in the cards. Automakers are more disciplined, Murphy said. COVID-driven supply chain shortages showed automakers that they could make a lot of money selling fewer vehicles at higher prices. Before then, companies would slash prices to outsell one another, afraid of losing market share. It's great for investors, great for stock prices, and great for cost of capital, he said. They're actually running the business in a much more focused way. Jack Wettinger, a Long Island dealer selling Land Rovers, Cadillacs, and GMC trucks,
said he was unconcerned.

It's just a lot of noise, he said, noting that he serves an affluent customer base. I don't think people are driving less or buying less. Sal Aravello is less sanguine. A federal government employee living outside of Los Angeles, Aravello recently set out to replace his fuel-thirsty Ford Explorer SUV. He hadn't shopped for a new car in years and was stunned by the prices. I'm looking at these numbers and could not even contemplate signing on the bottom line, he said. A longtime car buff, he visited numerous dealerships and crunched numbers for all sorts of cars, sedans, EVs, and hybrids. Nothing seemed manageable. The cold reality set in, Aravello said. I may have to do what everybody else is doing and just hold on to my vehicle as long as I can. And on to our next story. U.S. law. Trump files revised defamation lawsuit against WSJ publisher. A federal judge had tossed Trump's first complaint over article about letter in Jeffrey Epstein birthday book by Corinne Ramey. President Trump on Wednesday filed a revised lawsuit against the publisher of the Wall Street Journal after a judge dismissed an earlier complaint that alleged he was defamed by an article about a birthday letter to disgraced financier and sex offender Jeffrey Epstein. U.S. District Judge Darian Gales, based in Miami, had given Trump until May 27 to file a new complaint. The judge dismissed Trump's original lawsuit after finding it didn't sufficiently allege actual malice, a legal standard that requires proof that defendants published a story with knowledge it was false or with reckless disregard for the truth. The new complaint alleges that the defendants acted with such malice in several aspects, citing Trump's repeated denial of any involvement with the letter. Like the previous version, it is seeking billions of dollars in damages. The Journal reported in July that a book given to Epstein for his 50th birthday in 2003 included a letter bearing Trump's name. The letter had typewritten text framed by the outline of a naked woman. Happy birthday, and may every day be another wonderful secret, the letter said. It was signed Donald. Members of the House Oversight Committee later received a copy of the birthday book, provided by lawyers from Epstein's estate, containing the letter. The article included comments from Trump, who denied writing the letter and threatened legal action. Trump then sued Journal publisher Dow Jones, its parent company News Corp, New Corp CEO Robert Thompson, and Chairman Emeritus Rupert Murdoch, and two Journal reporters in federal court. The defendants asked the judge to dismiss the lawsuit, arguing that the article was true, and even if the Journal had directly stated that Trump wrote the letter, which it didn't, there was nothing defamatory about a person writing a body note to a friend. Lawyers also argued that Trump hadn't sufficiently alleged that any defendants knowingly published false statements. After Gales, an Obama appointee, dismissed the lawsuit, Trump wrote on social media that he would refile his powerful case by the court's deadline. It's not a termination, it is a suggested refiling, he said. His lawyers subsequently asked the judge for permission to gather some evidence from the Journal's defendants. Trump's lawyers argued that limited evidence could help show the defendant's state of mind and gave the president a chance to meet the high legal bar for establishing actual malice. Gales denied that request. Epstein pleaded guilty in Florida state court to soliciting a minor for prostitution in 2008, and Trump has said he cut off ties with Epstein long before Epstein was first arrested in 2006. Federal prosecutors in 2019 charged Epstein with sex trafficking underage girls in Florida and New York, and he died in a Manhattan federal jail while awaiting trial. His death was ruled a suicide. And on to our next story. U.S. law.
Justice Department opens probe into Trump accuser E. Jean Carroll. DOJ is looking into Carroll for potential perjury in litigation against the president, whom she accused of sexual assault and defamation, by Sadie Gurman and Corinne Ramey. The Justice Department has opened an investigation into writer E. Jean Carroll, who accused President Trump of sexually assaulting her 30 years ago, people familiar with the probe said. DOJ is examining whether Carroll, 82, committed perjury in civil litigation against Trump, the people said. In her first lawsuit, Carroll accused Trump of defamation when he insulted her and denied raping her in a department store dressing room in the 1990s. In a separate lawsuit, Carroll accused Trump of sexually abusing her and later defaming her in a social media post. Trump has denied the allegations and said he never met Carroll. Federal juries in both cases found in favor of Carroll, awarding her $83 million in the defamation case and $5 million in the sexual abuse one. Trump has asked the Supreme Court to hear the sexual abuse case and has said he would do the same with the defamation case. Prosecutors in the U.S. Attorney's Office in Chicago are studying a 2022 deposition in which Carroll said no one was paying her legal fees for her defamation lawsuit, the people familiar with the matter said. Court papers later showed Reid Hoffman, the co-founder of LinkedIn and a Trump critic, helped pay for some expenses related to the lawsuit. Hoffman, who has a nonprofit based in Chicago, has quickly defended his support for Carroll. Carroll's lawyers in 2023 told Trump's lawyers that Carroll now recalls that at some point her counsel secured additional funding from a nonprofit organization to offset certain expenses and legal fees. After Trump's lawyers raised the issue in court, the judge allowed the lawyers to exchange limited evidence related to the matter. The judge said that while the matter of financial support wasn't relevant to the merits of the case, what she said in the deposition could speak to her credibility. An attorney for Carroll declined to comment on the new federal investigation, which was reported earlier by CNN. Trump's Justice Department has made it a priority of investigating and prosecuting people the president considers enemies. Acting Attorney General Todd Blanche, who has overseen one of these inquiries into the president's opponents, has stepped aside from the Carroll probe because he represented Trump in some of the litigation during his time as his personal defense attorney, one of the people said. And on to our next story. World, Europe. This tiny country on the edge of Russia is preparing for a wider war. Battle drills, emergency response, and drone training have become routine in Estonia, by Robbie Gramer. Across Estonia, on NATO's eastern border with Russia, preparing for potential war has become a part of everyday life. In Tartu, a large university city in the country's east, city planners conducted drills on mass evacuations and sudden attacks on City Hall. They are setting up short-term emergency shelters for 100,000 people by 2028. Heads of kindergartens are given specialized crisis training and emergency supplies with radios, first aid kits, and portable stoves. High schools across the country are teaching students how to operate drones. And in eastern Estonia and neighboring Latvia, thousands of soldiers from across the North American Treaty Organization conduct an annual large-scale military exercise with heavy military equipment and hundreds of drones. 4 years after Russia launched its full-scale invasion of Ukraine, the war has dragged on without an end in sight. President Trump has shifted his failed efforts to broker peace in Ukraine to the continuing war in Iran. Ukraine, meanwhile, has gained an edge on the battlefield, but Russia's Vladimir Putin hasn't altered his long-term aims of subjugating Ukraine despite Russia's staggering battlefield losses, senior Western defense and intelligence officials say.
even if the world's focus has moved on from Ukraine, Estonia and its neighbors can't afford to do so. Russia doesn't pose an imminent threat to Estonia or neighboring countries in NATO, with the bulk of its forces bogged down in Ukraine, officials say. But once the war in Ukraine ends, many Western officials expect Moscow to set its sights on the Baltic region as part of Putin's ambitions to revamp Russia's role as a global superpower and restore influence over former Soviet states that joined NATO and pivoted west. Putin has repeatedly characterized NATO as a top threat to Russia, though NATO officials dismiss these claims and maintain the alliance is defensive in nature. With that in mind, officials here say they have a clear strategy. Show Moscow that Estonia and its fellow Baltic neighbors and NATO will never be a convenient target of opportunity. That could mean routine military drills, diplomatic coordination with NATO, and strengthening civil society against any form of Russian aggression, from military incursions to disinformation campaigns. This is how deterrence works, said Marek Kove of the International Center for Defense and Security, an Estonian think tank. You have to always be ready to not be invaded by Russia. The more you are preparing, the more ready you are, the more Russia sees that there is no easy fight to win. Estonia's actions also offer a window into how Europe is scrambling to scale up its defenses amid fear over both Putin's long-term ambitions in Europe and anxiety about wavering U.S. commitments to its European allies under Trump. Officials here say they would be steadily preparing to deter any Russian incursions regardless of who occupies the Oval Office. But Trump's rebukes of NATO have raised the stakes and pushed Estonia to cement deeper ties with other larger allies, such as the UK and France, even as they say the US remains the main bulwark against Russia in NATO. The bedrock of NATO is the treaty's Article 5, which states that an attack on one ally constitutes an attack on all. This put newer NATO members, including those formerly in the Soviet bloc, from Estonia to Poland to Romania, under the protective fold of the U.S. and other allied militaries. Yet the Trump administration has told allies it will draw down part, but not all, of the U.S. military footprint in Europe that has deterred Moscow since the Cold War. Trump has also repeatedly lambasted the alliance as a paper tiger after he accused allies of not stepping up. You're listening to the Wall Street Journal on Sun Sounds of Arizona, read by your volunteer broadcaster, Cicely Tiernan. Enough to aid the U.S. war against Iran. While local governments go through crisis training, the Estonian government has also rapidly scaled up military spending and routine military exercises with other NATO troops. Trump has rallied against some allies for not spending enough on defense, though those criticisms are never directed at Estonia or most other countries on NATO's Eastern Front. Estonia in 2025 was the fourth highest spender on defense as a share of its GDP among the alliance's 32 allies, behind its close neighbors Poland, Lithuania, and Latvia. It aims to spend roughly 5.4% of its GDP on defense by the end of the decade, with significant investments in air defenses, drone capabilities, and U.S.-made high-mobility artillery rocket systems. Estonia this month hosted an annual exercise, dubbed Spring Storm, with about 12,000 troops from across NATO, including contingents from the UK and France. Ukrainian specialists are partaking in the exercise, sharing their expertise with NATO forces on drone warfare. Convoys of French and British armored vehicles lumbering down rural roads or stomping outside of convenience stores
for their occupants' quick snack and coffee breaks have become routine in eastern Estonia. It sends a signal to Russia that whatever happens, Estonia is going to be ready. Estonia is going to fight. Estonia is not alone, said Viktor Kalnitsky, deputy commander of the Estonian Defense Forces. A key part of that strategy is absorbing lessons from Ukraine on how drones are reshaping modern warfare. Ukraine has managed to hold and in some cases regain territory from Russian forces despite Moscow's larger army. Estonia, closely eyeing battlefield developments, has made significant shifts in its military spending in response to the advent of modern drone warfare. Estonia last month halted a $587 million contract with the Swedish Leg Consortium for armored infantry fighting vehicles and plans to instead reallocate that money to investments in drones and air defense, a move that Estonian officials said are in response to developments in the war in Ukraine. In Nurmsky, Estonia, the government last year opened a first-of-its-kind drone training center to allow Estonia and other allies to test drones by a grass-covered airfield surrounded by some of the country's vast pine forests. The $5.8 million center was funded by Luxembourg, one of NATO's smallest members. A large garage in the center has a stockpile of various types of drones, including small combat drones, that were downed on the battlefields in Ukraine and brought to the facility by visiting Ukrainians. Estonian troops, as well as the Estonian Defense League, a volunteer force established to help support the small country's regular military, frequently use the facility to test drones and counter-drone electronic warfare. Rein Alari Kulm, commander of a drone unit with the Estonian Defense League, said his unit is working to learn hard-won lessons from Ukraine. Kulm, a product manager with the country's public information agency, said his volunteer unit includes members from all walks of life, including business people, IT technicians, and construction workers. In a military exercise last year, the Volunteer Defense League, joining with Ukrainian specialists, effectively destroyed a healthy armed NATO battle group with drones during one drill. Kulm said these types of training exercises help Estonia hope for the best but be ready for the worst. We have been a neighbor of Russia for a long time, he said. We know who they are and how they act, so we will be prepared. And on to our next story. Exclusive national security. The Trump administration is in talks to fund U.S. drone companies. Nero's and Donald Trump Jr. linked Unusual Machines are among companies in deal talks by Heather Somerville and Amrith Ramkumar. The Trump administration is pursuing funding deals with a group of drone companies as part of its efforts to increase domestic production and lower the costs of the increasingly vital weapons, people familiar with the matter said. The potential deals follow months of discussions between a diverse set of private sector drone companies and the Pentagon, the people said. The discussions have included the Office of Strategic Capital, a lending group set up by the Biden administration to fund companies deemed important to national security supply chains. The deal talks are still in a negotiation phase. The people cautioned, and Pentagon dealmakers are continuing to vet the companies before finalizing any terms. At least some deals, however, might compromise both debt and equity stakes through different funding mechanisms, giving the U.S. government a slice of ownership in the companies, some of the people said. Among the companies the Pentagon has identified for possible funding are Performance Drone Works, which won a contract to supply the Army with reconnaissance drones, Unusual Machines, a drone component supplier that counts Donald Trump Jr. as a shareholder and advisory board member, and Naros Technologies, a Sequoia
capital-backed startup building small first-person view drones, some of the people familiar with the matter said. Prior Pentagon investments have involved conditional loans that require the companies to meet certain benchmarks for receiving the money. The Office of Strategic Capital, which the Pentagon said had about $210 billion in lending authority, has also made a number of critical minerals bets. A Defense Department official said the department wouldn't comment on pre-decisional matters that remain subject to change. Any final decision from the department will be shared in a formal announcement at a later date. The aim of the funding deals is to support drone makers' production build-outs to create supply while also bringing down prices, the people familiar with the deals said. The funding won't be for buying drones, the people said. The effort dovetails with the aims of the Pentagon's Drone Dominance Program, a $1.1 billion initiative to amass an arsenal of around 300,000 low-cost attack drones by the end of 2027. Many defense officials said the U.S. needs to beef up manufacturing capacity significantly and push costs down to achieve those goals. Many U.S.-made drones sell for tens of thousands of dollars, more than the roughly $5,000 apiece price cap the Pentagon is targeting in drone dominance. NAROS placed second in a recent drone dominance competition. According to an estimate from 2025, the U.S. had the capacity to build up to 100,000 drones a year. Ukraine, as one counterpoint, built about 4 million last year. The drone industry has persistently blamed the Defense Department for not buying enough drones to fund future production. NAROS, whose tiny drone made a cameo in Defense Secretary Pete Hegseth's July video announcement about new policies to turbocharge domestic production, has raised more than $120 million from venture capitalists. PDW has raised close to $200 million from investors. Publicly traded Unusual Machines has invested in other drone projects backed by Donald Trump Jr. and Eric Trump, and in a deal with suppliers of China-made drones. The Pentagon-led deals would be the strongest signal yet from the U.S. military that it is committed to supporting drone startups. Before Trump's second term, Pentagon sales accounted for less than 2% of all the commercial and government drone system sales each year in the U.S., according to the Defense Innovation Unit, a branch of the Defense Department that works with startups. This is likely to change substantially if the Pentagon gets the new budget it wants. The department has requested more than $54 billion for its drone nerve center, called the Defense Autonomous Warfare Group, or DAWG, up from around $225 million this year. And on to our next story. Business, autos. China is exporting its factories across the world and spooking the competition. More Chinese companies could be coming to the U.S. after Trump and Xi agree to establish Board of Investment, by Hannah Mao and Stephen Wilmot. Made in China is becoming made by China all over the world. Faced with higher Western tariffs and weak demand at home, many Chinese factories are moving abroad, making everything from appliances to automobiles everywhere, from North and South America to Eastern Europe. More Chinese companies could be coming to the U.S. after President Trump and Chinese leader Xi Jinping reached a deal in Beijing this month to establish a new bilateral board of investment. Yet many leaders, especially in the U.S. and Europe, worry the Chinese businesses are bringing China's brutal rat race competition with them, potentially crushing local incumbents and curbing salaries. Gotion, a Chinese battery maker, planned to build a $2.4 billion plant in Michigan, but the project is at a standstill after years of local opposition over the company's Chinese roots. Another Chinese battery maker, CATL,
has had to settle for licensing its technology to companies such as Ford, which is building a $3 billion plant in Michigan to make a cattle-designed battery. In Brazil and Hungary, electric vehicle maker BYD has been dogged by complaints that Chinese migrant workers hired to build its factories were subject to labor rights violations, including what Brazilian authorities called slavery-like conditions. Some European Union officials fear BYD's new plant in Hungary could undermine car makers across the continent, threatening an industry that accounts for 7% of EU economic output and 13 million jobs. BYD says it stopped working with its contractor for the Brazil factory, and that it has zero tolerance for violations of human rights and labor laws across its operations. It has also said its Hungary business will create thousands of jobs, boost the local economy, and support local supply chains. Our target is to be a more global manufacturer, said BYD Executive Vice President Stella Lee at a conference this year. To build up more capacity overseas is the trend, is the business plan. Cattle also has projects underway in Hungary, Indonesia, and Spain. Household appliance maker Midea, which has built production facilities in Brazil and Thailand, recently announced a partnership with Stockholm-based Electrolux to jointly run manufacturing operations in South Carolina and Mexico. While local leaders often welcome such investments, critics fear China's manufacturers could gain access to lucrative consumer markets without generating as much local employment or economic value as the firms they threaten to replace. Several dozen Democratic lawmakers recently urged Trump to bar Chinese automakers from building cars in the U.S. and called for a ban of Chinese cars made in Mexico or Canada, saying, "We must not cede the American auto industry to a strategic competitor intent on global dominance." Details of the new U.S.-China Investment Board remain scant. A senior U.S. official said in the run-up to the recent Trump-Xi summit in Beijing that would allow the two governments to consider Chinese spending plans in the U.S. and wouldn't interfere with existing entities that screen investments for national security risks, such as the Committee on Foreign Investments in the U.S. Some economists say it will be hard to keep Chinese manufacturers at bay. After decades in which China churned out much of what the world consumed from within its vast borders, its factories now face overcapacity, cutthroat competition, and weak domestic consumption. That has driven prices down and eroded profits, making owners wary of investing at home and eager to expand abroad. Last year, Chinese outward direct investment rose 7.1% compared with a year earlier. A measure of domestic investment fell 3.4%, the first annual decline on record, according to government data. Going overseas. Over the long term, economists say China's push to expand its factory floor worldwide could entrench its position as the dominant force in global manufacturing. Chinese businesses call it Chaowai in Mandarin, meaning going overseas. Some policymakers believe the investments could help reinvigorate local manufacturing industries. When Japanese car makers expanded in the U.S. in the 1980s and 1990s, it forced U.S. car makers and suppliers to adopt new approaches that ultimately made those companies more resilient and benefited car buyers. In Mexico, Chinese investments in industries such as the automobile sector generated more than 100,000 jobs from 2020 to 2023, according to one analysis. What we need is more Chinese foreign direct investments in Europe in some key sectors to contribute to our growth, to transfer some technologies, and not just to export toward Europe, French President Emmanuel Macron said at the World Economic Forum this year. In 2024, Chery Automobile, China's top car exporter, helped to rescue a small factory in Barcelona that struggling Japanese automaker Nissan no longer wanted.
It took a 40% stake in a joint venture that invested 400 million euro, equivalent to $468 million, to relaunch production under the historic Spanish brand Ebro. For locals, the venture has been a success. It directly employs roughly 1,600 staff, many of them previously laid off. It has set records for the growth of a car brand in Spain, boosting shares of Ebro EV Motor, the startup that controls the JV. But EU Executive Vice President Stefan Cijorn has criticized the arrangement, arguing it doesn't help European industry. Under the hood, the technology and parts are mainly from China, although Ebro wants to increase the share of local content over time. Cijorn is the driving force behind the EU plan to require some products, including cars, to contain a certain share of European components to qualify for public procurement or support. The initiative, launched in March as the Industrial Accelerator Act, also attaches strings to foreign direct investment from China that is worth more than 100 million euro, equivalent to $116 million, in areas such as EVs, batteries, and solar panels. If the act makes it through the EU legislative process into law, Chinese companies in these sensitive sectors will need to commit to hiring locals for at least half their European staff and pledge to transfer technology and buy European parts. Chery didn't comment to requests for comment. Rising tensions. A number of Chinese car makers are in discussions with European rivals about using their factories to build vehicles locally for the European market. Jeep maker Stellantis this month said it planned to build EVs with two separate Chinese companies in Spain and France. Ford and Geely are in discussions about a potentially similar deal in Spain and have also discussed whether the collaboration might expand to the U.S. Letting out spare factory space helps struggling European car makers cover their high overheads. But analysts worry it also gives Chinese manufacturers an easier route into Europe, potentially bringing the intense levels of competition characteristic of China's auto markets to Europe. Locals have also raised other concerns. In Hungary, residents and environmental groups protested the arrival of Cattle and other battery makers concerned about the project's environmental impacts. In Brazil, authorities alleged last year that some Chinese workers hired to build BYD's factory worked 7 days a week and slept on beds without mattresses. One dormitory had one toilet for 31 people, they found. Kelly Rao, leader of Jumpstart Asia Consulting, a Georgia-based staffing firm that has worked with Chinese firms investing in the U.S., said Chinese companies often struggle to adapt to local norms, especially around labor practices. Working overtime is commonplace in China, but is strictly regulated in the U.S. You cannot use the Chinese way, Rao said. Appliances overseas. Midea, the home appliance maker, grew into one of the world's largest manufacturers of air conditioners and other appliances after its founding in southern China in 1968, mostly making products for other brands. But it wasn't until late 2023 that it really committed to selling products under its own brand and growing overseas, a strategy aimed at making Midea more resilient in the face of global trade tensions. It opened a roughly $100 million factory in Brazil making refrigerators and washing machines in 2024. Its subsidiary, Willing Auto Parts, opened its first overseas manufacturing facility in Mexico last year. Domestically, incremental growth has stalled, stock growth is shrinking, and a wave of new competitions is flooding in, Midea Chief Executive Paul Fang said in a 2025 interview with Chinese publication Late Post. That's why we must look outward. Midea's overseas sales have soared. For Western competitors, it has meant more tension, squeezing their profits, and forcing some to consolidate or bail out of certain markets. Electrolux, which makes Frigidaire brand refrigerators,
has lost market share in the home appliance industry over time to Chinese firms. Its recently announced joint venture with Midea is designed to help shore up its North American business by using Midea's manufacturing know-how to try to gain share in the higher-margin laundry category and improve the cost competitiveness of the refrigeration products. In return, Midea gets a bigger foothold in the U.S. And on to our next story. Central banks. Fed's independence still under threat, ECB's Lagarde says. The head of the European Central Bank said safeguarding the independence of the Fed depends on continued support from voters and legislators, by Paul Hannon. The independence of the Federal Reserve is still at risk, and safeguarding it will depend on continued support from voters and legislators, the head of the European Central Bank said Thursday. In a speech to central bankers from French-speaking countries delivered in Cambodia, Christine Lagarde said the capacity of policymakers to make decisions that might displease the government is under increasing threat as a series of shocks pushes prices higher even as they slow growth. During his second term, President Trump has attempted, more systemically than any predecessor, to bend the Federal Reserve to his will, frequently criticizing its leadership for not lowering the key interest rate more rapidly. Central bankers have welcomed the appointment of Kevin Warsh as the Fed's new chair, but Lagarde said the struggle isn't over and that support for independence from voters and legislators remain key. The matter is not settled, but we can clearly see the mechanisms at play. Where credibility exists, defending independence does not fall on the central bank's shoulders alone, she said. The Eurozone's top central banker said independence can be secured by focusing narrowly on inflation as the key objective and acting to contain price rises, even when there is an economic cost to doing so. Price stability must remain the primary objective, and it must be defended even if there is a real immediate cost, she said. Although Trump chose Warsh to deliver rate cuts, he takes the helm at a time when inflation has accelerated as a result of the higher energy prices caused by the conflict in the Middle East. Lagarde said policymakers must also be seen to make decisions that clearly connect with the goal of taming inflation if they are to retain support from households. The anchoring of inflation expectations depends on households being convinced that the central bank will do what it says, she says. It is in this space that credibility is earned and also what can be lost most quickly when decisions and words are no longer aligned. Lagarde said independence is also being put at risk by rising levels of government debt since a central bank raising its key rate to tackle inflation can impose additional interest costs on already wide budget deficits. The legal frameworks cannot safeguard independence when fiscal trajectories become unsustainable, she said. A fragile financial system can present a central bank with a similar dilemma. If banks and other financial institutions have borrowed too much and don't have enough capital, a rise in interest rates can place them in peril. While regulations were tightened in the wake of the global financial crisis, they have been loosened in some parts of the world in recent years. When frailty in parts of the system make each interest rate change potentially destabilizing, the central bank sees its room for maneuver curtailed, Lagarde said. The ECB left its key interest rate unchanged at 2% in April, but investors expect it to raise borrowing costs next month, despite signs that the near-stagnant Eurozone economy is weakening as energy costs rise. How Much Further Can the Chip Rally Run? By Jared Mitovic and Robbie Whelan. Even by the standards of the artificial intelligence boom, the gains in chip stocks this year have been extraordinary.
SanDisk has soared 570%. Intel has more than tripled. Samsung, Micron, and SK Hynix have all climbed into the ranks of $1 trillion companies. And Advanced Micron Designs now has a higher market value than JP Morgan Chase. That brings us to the end of today's edition of the Wall Street Journal. I'm Cicely Tiernan, your volunteer broadcaster on Sun Sounds of Arizona. 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
1: 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My name is Steve Jack, and today we'll read again from the May 2026 Sports Illustrated. Our first article this hour, The Man Who Wasn't There. Just before the Miracle on Ice, Jack Hughes was the last cut of the U.S. Olympic team. 46 years later, a player with the same name scored the gold-winning goal. And there's a photograph at the top of our story. It's of the 1960 USA hockey team celebrating on the ice their victory over the Soviet Union. And the caption, Lonely Star. Hughes was in the minors in Texas when the U.S., coached by one of the final men replaced on the 1960 team, stunned the Soviets. The Man Who Wasn't There is written by Bill Sheff. Photography by Heinz Klutmeier. In February, when Jack Hughes found the space under Team Canada goalie Jordan Binghamton's left pad, a space slightly bigger than the one made earlier on his front teeth, snatching the first U.S. Olympic men's hockey gold medal in 46 years, it triggered euphoria, relief, redemption, and whatever else you got. For me, it was just triggering. Why did the hero have to be named Jack Hughes? Hughes is the 90th most popular surname in the United States, and the Jack in front of it consistently lands in the top 30, and parents still wake pre-dawn to take their kids to the rink. But come on, Jack Hughes? The same name as the last player cut from the 1980 Miracle on Ice team? There's irony, there's karma, and then there's rubbing it in. 5 nights after the victory over Canada, I'm up watching Miracle, the 2004 much more good than flawed Disneyfication of the 1980 team. 29 minutes in, Patty Brooks, played by Patricia Clarkson, had this exchange with her husband, U.S. coach Herb Brooks, played by Kurt Russell. Patty, I know what this is about. I know it, and you know it. Herb, what? Know what? Patty, this, what you're doing, chasing after something that you didn't get, that you may never get. What if it doesn't work out, Herb, huh? Are we going to do this every 4 years? I had a prime seat for what happened with the original Jack Hughes, the press box. I covered him for 3 years at Harvard, where he was like a Giron-like three-body defenseman, block, bang, finish, and I followed the Olympic team in the last 3 months of 1979 for the Albany Times Union, where I wound up after I left Cambridge. If you've been to Albany, you know it's not some of God's best work. But it was the only job offer I got in May 1979, and I knew the Winter Games were only 9 months and 140 miles away in Lake Placid. By Christmas, I was in Placid for a pre-Olympic hockey tournament where I interviewed Herb Brooks for the first and last time. I asked a couple of questions. It did not go well. Me, is there anyone you wish was here? Brooks. Like who? Me. Boston College goaltender Paul Skidmore. Brooks. I got my goalie. Next. Me. What about All-American and future Hockey Hall of Famer Joe Mullen? Brooks. Joey Mullen made a decision to take care of his effing family. Mullen's father was ill and his family's Hell's Kitchen apartment had collapsed, forcing him to turn pro and grab a $30,000 signing bonus from the Blues. Noted. Me. You have to cut two more players. Brooks. Right. Me. How tough is that? Brooks. Well, you're talking to the guy who was the last player cut from the 1960 team. So you tell me. This. What you're doing, chasing after something that you didn't get, that you may never get. And there is a picture of the elder Jack Hughes on the ice with his Rockies uniform and the caption, "The two Jacks." The younger Hughes is a Devils All-Star, while the elder played parts of two NHL seasons with the Rockies. Herb Brooks was cut 2 weeks before the opening ceremony in Squaw Valley, California. Coach Jack Riley added three players at the deadline. All were silver medalists from the 1956 games in Cortina. John Myasik, formerly the University of Minnesota, and the Cleary brothers, Bill and Bob, 2 years out of Harvard. Post-miracle, younger brother Bob often told the story of pulling on his hockey pants before the first game in 1960 and seeing Brooks inked into the lining. "Jack Riley was calling me all the time to come out and join," recalls Billy Cleary, now 91 and sharper than you or I ever were, and who would win an NCAA championship during his 20-year coaching career at Harvard. "I said I can't afford it. He brought in me, Bobby, and John. It caused some problems. They had been playing in Denver against Denver University the night before, lost, and had another game there the following night. We showed up. No one said a word. I thought, well, this is going to be fun. We went out for warm-ups, and the three of us didn't get a puck, but we wound up tying Denver." The 1960 team upset the Soviets after Khrushchev ordered them to bury the U.S. and the Czechs in the gold-clinching finale. The Clearys and Myasik combined for 19 goals in 7 games, all wins. Back home in St. Paul, the 22-year-old Brooks watched the 9-4 win over the Czechs with his father. "Well," his dad said, "looks like they cut the right guy." Brooks wasn't just cut from the team, he was retouched. In a post-games photo of the 1960 squad, distributed by USA Hockey, he's in the back row, except that his head has been lopped off and replaced by Myasik. The U.S. won the 1980 pre-Olympic tourney easily, dispatching JV teams from the Soviet Union and Sweden, and were presented the gold medals that seem more like upgraded participation trophies. "I was aware of how precarious Hughes' spot was, especially after Brooks moved Dave Christian, a lock to make the team, back to defense. I thought Jackie was more versatile and a step faster than the lumbering Bob Sutter from Wisconsin, and I was confident Brooks wouldn't be so uber-provincial that he'd carry 9 of his former players from the University of Minnesota and only 4 players from back east, all out of Boston University. But I was 22, and you couldn't tell me anything. I'd seen Jackie Hughes dominate the ECAC for 3 seasons, and I'd seen him at an Elliott house party one night doing a beer-soaked version of Mother's Little Helper with 2 other guys years before karaoke was in the lexicon or the appliance store. Doctor, please, some more of these. Outside the door, she took 4 more." And there's another photo. This is of the USA Olympic hockey team posing for a picture. And the caption, "Full circle, Bill Cleary, number 7, was one of the last-minute replacements for a trio that included future coach Brooks. So you tell me." "You're wrong about Sutter," says John Powers, Pulitzer Prize-winning sports writer and author of One Goal, the definitive and relentlessly vivid book about the 1980 team. "When Sutter was healthy, he was a better skater than Jackie, more speed, much better at puck movement, which was Herb's whole Soviet-style game. Also, he was the kind of tough guy Herbie loved. Sutter broke his ankle in late November and he thought he was done. That's why he looked slow. But Herbie took him aside and said, 'Take care of the ankle. You won't lose any ground,' which he didn't say to anyone. He wanted to keep them all on edge. The Wisconsin guys, Sutter and leading scorer Mark Johnson, were always afraid they were going to get cut because Herbie hated their coach and Mark's father, Badger Bob Johnson. He hated the way his wife would show up at games in a red jumpsuit clanging a cowbell. Herb would say, 'If Patty Brooks did that, I'd kick her ass all the way back to Shoreview.' 'What if it doesn't work out, Herb, huh? Are we going to do this every 4 years?" If Brooks had kept Hughes any more on edge, he would have had to use his stick like a Philippe Pettit balancing pole. Powers had been writing about Hughes since he was a one-man gang at Malden Catholic, 5 miles north of Boston. Herbie really got into his head, Powers remembers. Jackie told me he'd lie in bed at night and hear Herbie muttering, "Hughes, Hughes," every time he would lug the puck out rather than pass it. Another time he took me aside and said, "You know me. You've seen me play. I can play." I left Placid just after Christmas, confident Jack Hughes and I would see each other in 6 weeks. But two things happened. At the end of January, I was told I would not be going to the Olympics. It was a plum gig for the closest mid-sized metropolitan daily, and the Times Union decided to send two other guys, both older, both not me. One I had a problem with, which was all you need to know about me then. Not long after, less than 2 weeks before the games began, Jack Hughes was let go. Don't Believe Miracle, which claims that Ralph Cox from the University of New Hampshire was the last player cut. No, Herb called Jackie's room, got no answer, then called Cox's apartment, which he shared with Mike Arruzzioni. Cox was not surprised. As Brooks often said about him, Ralph's got one problem, he just scores goals. Herb then called back and asked Arruzzioni, who answered, if he'd seen Jack. "He's right here. Hand him the phone." 3 days before the Olympics, the U.S. was routed by the legit Soviet team 10-3 at Madison Square Garden. During the game, Jack O'Callaghan, a gifted backliner with an infectious core, got his occasionally cranky knee caved in by a cheap shot. At first, doctors said he would need surgery and be out 8 weeks. Herb was about to phone Hughes in Fort Worth, where he was playing for the Colorado Rockies CHL team, and tell him to get on a plane, the kind of phone you want to be handed. Instead, Brooks sought a second opinion and was told OC might miss 3 games. There was no call to Fort Worth. O'Callaghan only missed the first game against Sweden, which the U.S. tied in the closing seconds after 2.5 periods of play that

smarter than you are, Brooks said to Hughes at one point. You were both admitted to Harvard, and he decided not to go. Callahan was also a townie's townie, another guy I had covered for 4 years. I wanted to interview him in Troy, New York, after the U.S. beat RPI in November, but was told he had gone home early to get his cranky knee checked out. I waited till just after 7 p.m. and called the Dugout Cafe, the best diviest of BU dive bars. Dugout, Jack O'Callahan there? Hang on. Hello? O.C., this is Billy Schecht. We've known each other for a while. Yeah. Well, I'm in Albany following your team and was told you'd gone home, so I figured to find you here. Well, aren't you a hot blank? Yes, yes, I was. Just ask me. After I learned that I wouldn't be returning to Lake Placid, I set out to, 1, drink a good bit more, 2, turn myself into John the Hockey Baptist about how overlooked a Team USA was, and 3, try not to be smug and bitchy when I was proven correct. I went 2 for 3. I wrote 2 columns for the Times Union. The first, U.S. hockey team not like pickup squads from the past, ran 2 weeks before the games and opened with the lead. Americans like 2 things, underdogs and underdogs who live in the United States, and concluded that anything less than a medal would be a disappointment. I also referred to lightly regarded Finland, which the U.S. wound up having to defeat Sunday morning after the miracle game for the gold thusly. Here's your sleeper. The second column, and we did it their way, came out 2 days after the Finland game. The point I was desperate to make was that the upset had nothing to do with America, that it was ultimately a tribute to the Soviets. We had co-opted their style of play, their commitment to conditioning, and their belief that amateurs should play for pay. The 1980 team was the first to give players a stipend, $7,200 for 6 months, twice what I was making at the Times Union. It was a point that certainly could have waited, see, smug, bitchy, but I got to squeeze in the phrase jingo jangle of the morning, so there was an urgency. Yes, I did get some mail, most of which contained suggestions to the effect of maybe Comrade Schecht would be more comfortable covering sports in Minsk. I saw the team when they returned that summer for a parade down Main Street in Lake Placid, and 4 players from BU were now sporting Massachusetts vanity license plates with the Olympic rings and USA next to their uniform numbers. Jim Craig, 30. Ruzioni, 21, O'Callahan, 17, Dave Silk, 8. There would be more reunions in the ensuing 45 years. Ralph Cox and Jack Hughes were always invited. Don't know about Cox, but Jack never showed. And really, can you blame him? Jack Hughes moved on. For many years, he and his brother George, another talented Harvard Iceman, the older half of a pair who, in mid-disco era, I had nicknamed the Hughes Corporation, were in business with O'Callahan, Beanpot Financial Services. Though originally based in Chicago, the outfit was named for the iconic local college hockey tournament, the Beanpot, held at the Boston Garden every February. So yes, the original Jack Hughes moved on, which is more than you can say for me, which dovetails back nicely to the subject of uniform numbers. During the last 3 years of my 24 writing for David Letterman, the boss and I came up with a semi-regular segment, Uniform Numbers with Bill Schecht. The format was what we used to call a refillable, me in a fake soundproof booth, announcer Alan Coulter asking me obscure uniform numbers for a ridiculous amount of money, me nailing it, Alan then correcting me on a wrong answer, me correcting Alan. Alan asking non-existent judges for confirmation. Sound effects, a bell. Alan reducing the money to nonsense and asking me to come back next week. It was, like more than a few things, developed to tickle Dave.
And it did that, along with me and almost no one else. We wound up doing five. The third featured Alan asking me for the numbers of the last four players cut from the 1980s.

0: 18. Purposely, I did not give my answers in order. I just Boothbarked. Tom Herr, number 18. Jack Hughes, who shouldn't have been cut, number 12. Ralphie Cox, number 14. And Les Ogg, number 2. I thought about reaching out to Hughes, especially after his name was unwittingly resurrected, but come on, not the phone you wanted handed to you. I did try to get a hold of the woman who had put us down this road, Ellen Hughes, the former UNH hockey standout and Team USA player who served as a player development consultant for the 2026 U.S. Olympics women's team, had dubbed the second of her three NHL boys, Jack. The rue of this karmic gumbo only thickened when I learned that Ellen Hughes was, in fact, Ellen Weinberg Hughes, with whom I had worked on the 1998 ESPYs, where she was a first-line member of the production team, and I was adding the wise-ass to Norm MacDonald's now legendary monologue, a monologue that ended with a line I still wish I could take credit for. Heisman Trophy winner Charles Woodson is here. Charles, that's something nobody can ever take away from you, unless you kill your wife and a waiter. Ellen and I never connected, but really, what could she possibly have said? Yeah, I heard that. Cleary chuckles when I run the name irony over him. I hadn't thought of it in those terms, he says. Jackie was a great kid, but that has to happen when you're putting a team together. I never talked to Jack after it happened. It was a fait accompli. You are certainly not gonna second guess a coach. One other thing, Herb Brooks had gotten the Olympic job only after it had been turned down by Billy Cleary. Harvard coach Billy Cleary, Jack Hughes coach Billy Cleary. This, what you're doing, chasing after something that you didn't get, that you may never get. And there's another photo, this is of Jimmy Carter, hosting the 1980 Olympic team at the White House. And the caption, Peanut Gallery, Jimmy Carter welcomed the Miracle on Ice squad to the White House, while the 2026 team, after visiting the president in the Oval Office and dining on burgers, were in the House chamber for the State of the Union. Patricia Clarkson's Disney dialogue compelled me to raise the unconscious. I suggested to Billy that maybe on some level, having been replaced on the 1960 team at the last minute by a Harvard guy, a Cleary brother no less, and getting the 80 U.S. Olympic coaching job only after the other Cleary brother had passed, Herb Brooks was on some unprobed level trying to avenge a wrong. Absolutely not, Billy says of Brooks, who died in 2003. I was happy when Herbie got the job. I vouched for him. We were friendly. I knew him. I liked him. I coached against him. He was always a straightforward, principled guy. And then Billy Cleary sweep-checked that notion away with one story. Lake Placid was the only time I had gone back to the Olympics since 1960. I went to the arena before the game with Russia. I saw the players coming off after warm-ups. Hell, I knew half of them because I recruited them. I saw Herbie. I said, I wish you well. That's it. I start to walk out of the arena and the trainer came after me and said, Herbie wants you to speak to the players. I said, me? People ask me, what did I say? I told them, I think I know what's going through your mind. You're up here in oblivion, in the middle of nowhere, and you think you're isolated and no one is paying attention. But I'm telling you, you have captivated everyone. And there's 20 guys rooting harder for you than anyone. And that's the 20 guys from the Squaw Valley team. All this way and nobody's sharing the trigger. Flailing, I reached out to Ed Swift, this very magazine's Virgil, for the epic poem that was Placid. I actually didn't put that together till later, he wrote in an email from New Zealand. I did love it that the winning goal was scored by the guy who lost his teeth, highlighting how friggin' tough hockey players are compared to other sports. Absolutely nothing, nothing ever reminds me or compares to 1980. Okay, okay. Don't rub it in. Let's turn next to the scorecard section of SI, Game Plan. Below Board, a new Netflix doc, delves into a chess scandal that took a bizarre turn. This is written by Mark Bechtel. Untold Chessmates, only on Netflix, April 7th. The first 3 minutes or so of Chessmates, a new installment of Netflix's Untold Sports documentary series, are largely a milquetoast affair laying out the premise of the film. That in 2022, the world's best player, Magnus Carlsen, was beaten by an obviously inferior competitor, Hans Niemann, whom many suspected of cheating. Then, for the first of many times, someone, in this case Piers Morgan, utters the phrase that came to dominate the discourse around the affair, anal beads. Game on. Niemann was 19 at the time, one of the game's younger players who took advantage of the rise in online play when COVID-19 hit. The sport also got another huge bump with the release of another Netflix show, The Queen's Gambit, later in 2020. He's presented as about as anti-establishment as you can get, dropping F-bombs left and right on Twitch streams. His talking head interviews don't exactly undercut the notion. What price do you pay for genius, he asks. That's probably why I was never normal. He also reminds us this nice guy's finish last. What he lacks in decorum, he makes up for in self-awareness, it seems. Carlsen, meanwhile, is a stoic Norwegian who says things like, I don't consider myself remarkable. But at the board, he is. So when Niemann beats him twice, face-to-face, eyebrows are raised. After the second loss, when he played an obscure opening that Niemann claims he just so happened to have studied earlier that day, Carlsen rage-quits the tournament with a cryptic tweet, apparently accusing Niemann of receiving outside assistance. It turns out that Niemann had a history of cheating online, to which he confessed after beating Carlsen. But cheating online is a whole lot easier than cheating at an over-the-board event where players are wanded like airline passengers who set off TSA alarms. That all raises the question, if he did it, how? Enter the anal beads, which theoretically could be wired to convey moves. Other theories involve Niemann removing a cavity from a tooth and inserting a device that would give him electrical shocks. Niemann plays the victim card, but it's hard not to feel like he's got a point. The basis of the case against him was solely that Carlsen was too good to lose. And the more Carlsen talks about the incident and about Niemann, the more the nice guy facade starts to show some fissures. Niemann, bless his heart, doesn't change, lobbing zingers like even Carlsen's friends don't like him. This being chess, the doc has to rely heavily on interviews as opposed to action clips, but it is very well put together, especially when Carlsen visits Washington Square Park in New York City to take on the grizzled hustlers who play there, and it does evolve into a fascinating character study. Thanks to the unsavory accusations, talk show hosts and the non-chess community at large had a field day. That's what my whole life and my accomplishments and all my work has boiled down to, Niemann says, effing anal beads. Yes, it was a controversy that was ripe for a laugh, but also, as Chessmates shows, worthy of a serious discussion as well. Watch Marching Into Madness. If you're going to do a fly-on-the-wall series, there better be some interesting things going on between the walls. With Pat Kelsey around, you never have to worry about that. The Louisville basketball coach is the focus of Marching Into Madness, a 5-part SI TV series streaming on SI.com and the SI YouTube channel. When he's not dancing shirtless in the locker room, he's often screaming himself hoarse. Not in a toxic Bobby Knight kind of way. It's more of a charming Chris Farley Van Dam by the River way. Madness follows the Cardinals through this season, but it also goes back 3 years to when Kelce was putting up huge win totals at the College of Charleston. The college hoops landscape has changed radically since then, and seeing the magnetic Kelce adapt to not only those changes, but also his new surroundings makes for mesmerizing viewing. And read this book, Rory, by Alan Shipnuck. The biggest bang made by an Alan Shipnuck book has to be his biography of Phil Mickelson, in which Lefty did himself no favors by expressing his opinion on the increasing Saudi influence in the sport. Favorable, never mind the murder of a journalist. Because of that, Rory McIlroy told Shipnuck in no uncertain terms he wanted nothing to do with the bio project. Turns out McIlroy didn't have much to worry about. It's not that Shipnuck pulls any punches. It's that McIlroy is a much more subtle character, one who rarely courts controversy. Still, there's plenty of sizzle here. Rory tells the story of McIlroy's golf career, which turns into an 11-year quest to complete his Grand Slam. The other narrative is how a kid who quit school at 16 became such a respected, thoughtful voice in the sport, as Shipnuck calls him, a man in full. It's a great ride, and we're lucky Shipnuck, who's covered McIlroy for 2 decades, is there to take us inside the ropes. Our next article, Welcome Back. After a 6-decade absence, the PGA returns to a new look, Aronimink, by Joe Pazov. It's understandable to think that Aronimink Golf Club, host to the PGA Championship beginning on May 14th, feels overlooked. Located in the leafy western Philadelphia suburb of Newtown Square, the club is no stranger to lofty rankings and hosting significant tournaments. But because the region's competitors are so strong, looking at you, Pine Valley, Marion, and Philadelphia Cricket Club, Aronimink can seem like an afterthought. Well, that's about to change. For the first time since the 1962 PGA Championship, a men's major is returning to the Mink, an honor long overdue. Why the protracted gap? For starters, it's never easy snaring a U.S. Open or a PGA, but a more subtle factor also pervaded. For decades, the golf course earned respect and admiration without inspiring awe. That would have disappointed and even astonished its architect, Donald Ross. I intended to make this my masterpiece, but not until today did I realize that I built better than I knew, proclaimed Ross on a return visit 20 years after he designed Aronimink in 1928. That's some serious praise from the man many deem the best golf architect ever. In the years since his glowing assessment, the course gradually changed from what Ross had built due to a series of minor tweaks to the architecture. In 2015, the club summoned Gil Hans, who happened to live all of 15 minutes away in Malvern, Pennsylvania, to assess its layout. Building upon the stellar efforts of restoration specialist Ron Pritchard a few years earlier, Hans, design partner Jim Wagner, associate Jaeger Kovic, and their field crew, known as the Cavemen, brought back the masterpiece that Ross had delivered. We are truly authentic to what Ross intended, says Jeff Kitty, Aronimink's head golf pro. We worked hard to keep and embrace the Ross roots, and even though it was an enormous property for 1928, 300 acres, it's pretty intimate compared to some current tournament venues. There's not one hole that's separated from others by forest and wetlands. You hear the roars. Hans's team thinned trees considerably, widened fairways by an average of 20%, expanded green surfaces, and reinstalled freeform tees. Most visually impactful, however, was the bold decision to resurrect the original Ross bunkering scheme. Hans added approximately 100 bunkers, bringing the number to north of 170, most of them in clusters of 3 to 5. Not all were put back in their original locations. We really focused on the original Donald Ross design character, says Hange, who added length and moved many of the bunker clusters into positions more appropriate for today's long hitters. Restored bunkers figure prominently at one of Aronimink's most striking holes, the 425-yard par 4 11th, which eases slightly uphill past a phalanx of bunkers and concludes in a markedly elevated green guarded by more traps left, right, and long. After Hans's handiwork, the bunker count on 11 soared from 5 to 20. I don't know if we've ever been involved with a hole with so many bunkers, he says. Usually the shortest holes are the toughest at Aronimink. The par 3s are definitely the meat of the course, as Jordan Spieth, who would complete a career Grand Slam with a win at this PGA Championship. They force you to feed 4 and 5 irons into difficult hole situations. The 242-yard par 3 8th ranked as the hardest hole relative to par in two PGA Tour events held at the Mink in 2010 and 2011, and it rained terror as the third toughest par 3 on the tour in both of those years. Playing downhill and over water, the hole features a green that's difficult to hit. The angle that it sits at, where the green runs from front left to back right, is just sneaky great architecture, says Kitty, especially for right-handers. If you pull it a little, it's going to miss the green long. If you leave the face a little bit open, it's going to be in that front right bunker. The putting service doesn't leave easy two putts either. Another longish short hole fraught with liquid peril is the 229-yard 17th. But even if it played from 129 yards, if the hole is cut to the left of what should be a firm green, birdies would be scarce. Different hole locations will offer risk-reward drama. As with any classic Donald Ross design, the quality and complexity of the greens stand out. Piecing together the green puzzles is critical to success. Aronimink is a good test because of the severity of the greens, says Spieth. To make birdies, you have to feed it in off the slopes or make big breaking putts. Aronimink's tournament history doesn't stretch as long or as wide as Marion's, but it glitters nonetheless. That 1962 PGA Championship qualifies as a classic. Gary Player edged Bob Golby. They were the only two players under par, and Jack Nicklaus to win his third major. Arnold Palmer, who had won two of the season's first three majors and was second in the other, finished 10 strokes back. At the 1977 U.S. Amateur, John Fott bested a field that included future major winners Hal Sutton, Jeff Sluman, Sandy Lyle, and Scott Simpson, trouncing Doug Fischischer in the final 9 and 8. Aronimink also staged the 2003 Senior PGA Championship and the 2010 and 2011 AT&T National. Post-restoration events include the 2018 BMW Championship won by Keegan Bradley at 20 under par and the 2020 Women's PGA Championship. As to the eye-popping low scores posted at the 2018 BMW Championship, pay them no heed. The course's strategic features and much of its challenge were neutered by epic rainfall that drenched the area before and during the tournament. At the 2020 Women's PGA Championship, only 8 golfers bettered par for the duration. So who does Aronimink favor? We're not so long that it's just a bomber's golf course, and we're not so tight that it's just for straight hitters, says Kitty. This course rewards good all-around players. It's going to be spring rough, so staying out of it is a must. We also have big putting surfaces, so you're going to have some longer putts. Somebody that's a great lag putter will prosper. I think anybody could win. Aside from the obvious picks of Scotty Scheffler and Rory McIlroy, the dark horse choice could be 45-year-old Justin Rose, who thrives in majors and crushes it in Philadelphia. Not only did he lift the trophy at Aronimink in 2010, but he finished second there in 2018 and also captured the 2013 U.S. Open at nearby Marion. Don't be surprised if Rose blossoms and Aronimink dazzles in this springtime PGA Championship. And that concludes our readings from the May 2026 Sports Illustrated issue. And so for our final 20 minutes for this hour, let's turn to SI.com. And we'll stay with the PGA Tour and Rory McIlroy. Rory McIlroy shares a sharp opinion on the PGA Tour's failed compromise with LIV Golf. I'm glad I was wrong. McIlroy was once in favor of LIV Golf and the PGA Tour coming together. As he prepares to begin the PGA Championship, he said he's happy that that merger never materialized, writes Bob Herring. There was a time not long ago when Rory McIlroy was firmly in favor of Saudi Arabia's sovereign wealth fund investing in the PGA Tour. That was the tact he hoped tour leadership would take in the months following the June 6, 2023 framework agreement that would lead to the Saudi Arabian financial backer of LIV Golf, the public investment fund, became a partner, the PIF. Events of recent weeks, however, have changed considerably, with the PIF announcing that it would no longer fund the LIV Golf League beyond this year. And it is fair to wonder how that might have altered any possible deal with the PGA Tour, which never occurred. I'm glad I was wrong, McIlroy said Tuesday at Aronimink Golf Club, the site of this week's PGA Championship. I can admit when I'm wrong, and that was one that I did get wrong. In the aftermath of the Strategic Sports Group's investment of some $1.5 billion in the PGA Tour in early 2024, McIlroy made clear that he didn't believe that should preclude a deal with the PIF. Having PIF as your partner as opposed to not having them as your partner, I don't think is an option for the game of golf, McIlroy said in February of 2024, noting that PIF funding of LIV is what was keeping the game from being unified. I think they're committed to investing in golf and in the wider world of sport, and if you can get them to invest their money the right way to unify the game of golf. At last year's Genesis Invitational, in the aftermath of meetings between the PGA Tour leadership and the PIF, McIlroy said, "For me, we've all been done better for all this," he said of LIV's entry into the game. "Whether you've stayed on the PGA Tour or you left, we have all benefited from LIV. And I've been on record saying this a lot. We've never been playing for what we're playing for this week, a $20 million purse. So I think everyone's just got to get over it. And we all have to say, okay, this is the start point, and we move forward. We don't look behind us. We don't look to the past. Whatever's happened, happened. And it's been unfortunate, but reunification is the best thing for everyone." Now, some 15 months later, the PIF governor, Yasser Al-Rumayyanan, an avid golfer and supporter of LIV Golf, whom McIlroy has said in the past he has met and conversed with, has stepped down from the LIV Golf Board. Scott O'Neill, LIV's CEO, has pledged to forge ahead without PIF funding, said to be in excess of $5 billion since the start of LIV in 2022, and hopes to secure outside investment and sponsorship. "I think it is always a possibility to happen," McIlroy said of the PIF's turnaround. "I think everyone looks like, with everything that's happened in the Middle East, the war in Iran, that had a lot to do with it. But whatever you have funding tied so much to the geopolitical landscape in the world, that's a tricky road to navigate." News broke the week following McIlroy's Masters victory when the LIV Golf League was about to play an event in Mexico City that the league might be in trouble. Both the Wall Street Journal and the Financial Times reported that the PIF's changing priorities meant pulling out of LIV Golf. "Look, I have friends over there, McIlroy said. One of my best friends caddies for LIV golfer Tom McKibben, who's over there, and I would talk to him all the time about what was going on. I was saying to Ricky, even before Mexico, have you guys heard any of this stuff? He was like, no, everything seems okay over here. It just feels like the rug was pulled from under their feet, and everyone was sort of blindsided by it. But again, that's the risk that those guys chose to take. As I said, it leaves. There's a lot of uncertainty in the air right now. LIV Golf will play later this month in South Korea before a tournament in Spain. It has postponed or canceled a scheduled event for June to be played outside of New Orleans. It is something we've had to deal with, obviously, the week of Mexico, and last week a little bit more. But it's just some things that are out of my control, said John Rahm, one of 11 LIV golfers in this week's PGA field. So when it comes to compartmentalizing, when you see it from that point of view, there's really not much to it. I have faith in the work that they're doing. I have faith that they're going to come up with a good plan. Expect officiating to be a recurring storyline during this WNBA season. Many around the league agreed that change was needed, but there are going to be some growing pains as players, coaches, and referees adjust to the new guidelines. This article from SI.com is written by Emma Bocellari. Last week, Minnesota Lynx coach Cheryl Reeve praised the work of the WNBA officiating task force that she participated in this winter. There had been growing frustration with the physicality of the game over the last few years, with a few especially notable flashpoints. But the situation was poised to improve with new points of education and refereeing emphasis for 2026. How our game has looked the last 2 years is not how we want it going forward, Reeve told national media last Tuesday. We're working really hard because we don't want the level of physicality that we've seen in our game. And so I'm confident that the game is gonna therefore be more fluid. Freedom of movement. We play beautiful basketball in the WNBA. We got to make sure that it's not marred with unnecessary physical contact. After her team played its first game, however, she had more to say. The Lynx fell to the Dream 91-90 on a night where they were called for 24 fouls. Reeve made it clear that she had not agreed with all of them. We talked about some unnecessary physicality, said Reeve, the longest tenured coach in the WNBA. We didn't say we wanted to call marginal fouls. We never brought that up. It takes a little bit of time, for sure, to calibrate both them and us. Obviously, we'll continue to work with the league on getting this right, because we're not the only team sitting here wondering why everything's a foul. She was not the only person who brought up refereeing in a press conference over the opening weekend. As the league kicked off its 30th season under its biggest spotlight yet, it was clear that players were adjusting to how officials have begun calling games this year. We can see that they're calling it a little different, Wings guard Arike Ogunwale said after picking up 5 fouls in a win over the Fever. I guess we just have to adapt, because that's going to happen. It's been a long time since I had 3 fouls in the first half and almost fouling out. I guess show our hands and see what we can do. But yeah, it's going to be a long season. The average number of personal fouls per team per game last season was 17. That number sits at 22 so far this season. Or viewed through another lens, 6 of the 11 games this past weekend saw each team whistled for at least 20 fouls. It took a full week of play to see that happen in 6 games last season. This appears to be a clear period of adjustment for the WNBA. A focal point for the referees this year is freedom of movement. The WNBA opened its points of education videos with one devoted entirely to freedom of movement. On the ball, off the ball, on the perimeter, in the post, and with screens. Remember, on-ball defenders cannot affect the opponent's speed, quickness, balance, or rhythm. The video's narration reads at one point. Players and coaches had previously criticized a system that allowed defenders to get away with affecting all of the above. But after spending previous seasons waiting for whistles that never blew, some players said the standard appeared to have swung too far in the opposite direction, with too many whistles to get into a groove. It disrupts everyone's flow, Liberty forward Brianna Stewart said after several of her teammates fouled out in an overtime win against the Mystics. This game was 2 hours and 41 minutes long. That's insane. I know it's going to take time of, like, figuring out what's the standard of what's going to be called, but there's calls that are being called that are unnecessary on both sides, and then there's no flow. There's a parallel in the recent history of the NBA. The league chose to place a similar emphasis on freedom of movement in 2018, which boosted scoring, created a faster game, and in the long run opened up conversations about the quality of defense and the state of the league as a whole. But the WNBA called for this emphasis from a markedly different position. Most voices around the sport agreed that officiating had to change. Some of the WNBA's most negative storylines and biggest public relations blunders over the last few years came from the frustrations with refereeing. That is not currently a league at risk of getting complaints about how no one plays defense. As players, coaches, and referees alike make adjustments under the new guidelines, the discussions here will surely change. But there is little debate that some change was needed in the first place. This is what we want, Fever coach Stephanie White said after Saturday's loss to the Wings. We need to overcorrect, so to speak, so that we have freedom of movement, so it's a free-flowing offense. In all of our off-season, we've asked officials to call everything. The challenge and the question sometimes is it consistent? So that'd be the next growth phase and growth area. But this is what we need to clean up, some of the stuff we saw last year. And if there are still questions, and there surely will be, coaches are heartened by the fact that most of them have come with answers so far. One thing that I've appreciated, honestly, is the dialogue between the officials and the head coaches, Mystics coach Sidney Johnson said. I certainly appreciate that. It's never going to be what that we see eye to eye, but them just being open to engaging and explaining calls. I think if that holds, I, for one, would be very, very appreciative of the influence that the task force has had. Next, let's turn to the World Cup. And this article, Argentina gives major update on Lionel Messi's 2026 World Cup involvement. Messi rattled off his six favorites for the World Cup as he played down Argentina's chances of defending its title. Gray Whitebloom wrote this story. Lionel Messi has been included in Argentina's long list of 55 players for the nation's preliminary World Cup roster, released Monday. While this is no guarantee that the global superstar will be at the tournament this summer, it does back up the stance he has consistently taken when questioned on his future involvement. As Messi explained back in October, he will play if he feels fully fit and capable of operating at his best. At the time of the preliminary roster's announcement, Messi was undoubtedly living up to his own criteria, and it is strictly his decision to make, given there is no question that manager Lionel Scaloni would call up his compatriot, whatever state of fitness he was in. The day before the long list was released, Messi played the full 90 minutes of Inter Miami's 4-2 victory over Toronto FC, teeing up two goals before adding one of his own. Messi is averaging one goal involvement every 83 minutes in MLS this year. While he continues to perform at such high standards in the exact climate conditions, which may hamstring many younger professionals heading across the U.S., Mexico, and Canada for this summer's tournament, there's little reason to fret over Messi's World Cup appearance. However, Argentina's captain is wary that his mere presence will not guarantee a second successive global title. We have to get excited like Argentinians always do whenever there's an official competition, whether it's the Copa America or the World Cup, Messi explained during a recent appearance on the YouTube show Lo Del Polo. But we also have to know that there are other favorites ahead of us who are coming in better as a group and as a team. When pushed on exactly who those favorites were, Messi leapt straight for the team Argentina beat in the 2022 World Cup final. Right now, France looks very good again. They have many top-level players, he fairly reasoned. Didier Deschamps' side boasts the widest range of attacking talent available to any nation on the planet and have proven to be grizzled, wily tournament veterans unafraid to eschew style points for success. In terms of alternative challengers, Messi valued upon historic success as much as team's modern standing. I think Spain, Brazil, although they haven't been at their best lately, are always contenders and have the players to compete in all official competitions, he argued, referring to the defending European champions and a Brazil side coming off its worst ever record in World Cup qualifications. Then we all say the same things, Messi continued. Germany, England, the big powers. Portugal has a very competitive and good team too. And then there's always some surprise. And finally, Ted Lasso star signs professional soccer contract with U.S. club. The actor behind Ted Lasso's Danny Rojas will make his professional debut in the coming weeks. This article is written by Sophia Versley. Hollywood star Christo Fernandez, best known for his role as star striker Danny Rojas in the hit Apple TV show Ted Lasso, has earned a professional soccer contract that turns fiction into reality. After an extensive 2-month trial, Fernandez signed with USL Championship side El Paso Locomotive FC, the second-tier club announced Tuesday. He will play striker both on the pitch and on screen. Christo is a great addition to our roster, adding another attacking threat to our forward line, Locomotive manager Junior Gonzalez said. His passion for the game and leadership qualities for our locker room allow us to continue growing the positive culture we strive for as a club. The 35-year-old is trained with the El Paso side since early March and even featured in their preseason match against New Mexico United, clocking 30 minutes. He also tried out for Chicago Fire 2, scoring a goal for the MLS Next Pro team in a preseason friendly. Fernandez began his soccer career at the youth level with Tecos FC in Guadalajara, Mexico, where he was born, working his way up to the second division of the now extinct Liga MX side in pursuit of a professional career. A knee injury, however, set his course anew. He briefly joined Puerto Rico's Guayama FC before pivoting to acting, moving to the United Kingdom to pursue his master's degree. The actor featured in several indie films before receiving the ultimate opportunity to blend both of his passions in Ted Lasso, where he played Rojas, an enthusiastic striker for fictional Premier League side AFC Richmond. Since I was little, the first thing I did as soon as I walked was play soccer, like many of us in Mexico, Fernandez told Grupo Formula in 2021. But then I wanted to get rid of soccer entirely because it was something that hurt me after he gave up on trying to become a professional. It's something I pursued and things didn't go as I wanted, but regardless of how much I tried, soccer returned to me through Ted Lasso, and here we are. That's life, right? Now soccer returns to Fernandez in an even more tangible way. El Paso Locomotive, who sit fourth of 12 in the Western Conference standings, returned to action on May 27th for the group stage of the USL Cup, facing AV Alta FC, and returned to league play on May 30th, battling Lexington SC. And that's all the time we have for this edition of the Sports Show. My name is Steve Jack. Thanks for joining me.
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Good day, everyone. This is Ed at the Talking Information Center of the Massachusetts Radio Network, bringing you articles from The National Interest magazine. We're reading from the summer issue, and we will get started today with the Caspian Sea's role in the Iran war. The author is Arjun Singh. Arjun Singh is a journalist and a political columnist in Washington, D.C. Since the outbreak of the Iran war, most international attention has focused on the Persian Gulf, specifically the Strait of Hormuz, through which, in normal times, nearly 25% of the world's oil and 20% of the world's natural gas flow. The double Iranian and U.S. naval blockade has choked maritime traffic and precipitated a global energy crisis. Yet, the Gulf and its straits are not the only bodies of water that the war has placed in jeopardy. On its northern edge, Iran borders the Caspian Sea, the world's largest inland body of water. At 143,000 square miles, it's as large as the Black Sea in Europe, and along its coast it hosts the regional powers of Russia, Azerbaijan, and Kazakhstan. Maritime trade and oil pipelines have for years crossed the Caspian between Europe and Asia, making it a prime venue for commerce. As an energy-rich basin at the crossroads of three flashpoint regions, the Middle East, Eastern Europe, and Central Asia, the Caspian Sea has seen conflict come right to its coast. The U.S. and Israeli bombardment of Tehran has brought military activity near the Caspian's airspace, just 67 miles away. Airstrikes have also targeted Iranian seaports along the Caspian. On March 19th, Israeli forces executed strikes on Bandar Anzali, a seaside town and major Caspian port for Iran's conventional, i.e. Artesh, navy, destroying a substantial portion of Iran's Caspian fleet. Another series of airstrikes on April 1st targeted Bandar Anzali's port infrastructure. Bandar Anzali is the largest port on the Caspian Sea and a principal conduit for commerce between Iran and Central Asia. Under normal circumstances, 90% of Iranian trade ran through the Persian Gulf. However, warfare has closed off 95% of its maritime traffic. For Iranian goods to reach markets, its non-Arab and non-Gulf transport links, e.g. through the Caspian, are now essential to global commerce. Attacking Bandar Anzali dents Iran's alternative routes. The most important trade affected is between Iran and Russia. Their trans-Caspian relationship predates the war, but has since grown. Bilateral trade, while modest at $4.8 billion in 2024, has nonetheless grown by 16% in the last year, driven by Russian machinery and industrial goods that Iran needs due to Western sanctions. In 2026, it is estimated that the Russia-Iran cargo trade will exceed 10 million tons. Russia has pledged its support to Iran during the ongoing war. Principally, this support has involved the shipment of one-way Shahed-style attack drones, which Tehran has used effectively as missiles to attack Israel, Arab countries, and U.S. military assets. The drones have been one of Iran's most effective assets in the war. Russia manufactures drones in the north at Yelabuga and sails them from its Volga River port, Astrakhan, to Iran, where ships dock at Bandar Anzali. The use of unregistered vessels and false cargo manifests, known as Shadow Fleet, helps these weapons transit the Caspian to reach Iranian forces, which also ferry other arms and ammunition. The attacks at Bandar Anzali sent a message to Russia to stop supporting Iran. However, it is unclear whether Moscow has received the message. Russia's Foreign Minister Sergei Lavrov denounced the strikes, stating, "The Caspian Sea must remain a zone of peace and cooperation." Russia would view it extremely negatively. Kremlin spokesman Dmitry Peskov remarked during the prospect of future military action in the Caspian Sea. The other major power in the Caspian is Azerbaijan, which has a 400-mile land border with Iran. Both countries are Shia majority, and a large number of ethnic Azeris, some 20 million, live in northwestern Iran. Moreover, for Azerbaijan, Iran is the only land route to its landlocked Nakhchivan exclave, which is separated from the mainland by its rival, Armenia. This exclave became a flashpoint during the ongoing war on March 5th,
when Iranian drones struck an airport and a school in Nakhchivan. Azerbaijan responded by withdrawing its diplomats from Iran and preparing retaliatory measures. President Ilham Aliyev also made verbal overtures to ethnic Azeris in Iran, raising a sensitive subject to Tehran, which fears Azerbaijani revanchism and loss of territory. Iran denied involvement, and the two countries quickly resumed normal relations. Despite its Iranian ties, Azerbaijan has a close relationship with Israel, which the latter calls a strong partnership. Amid oil sale boycotts from its neighbors, Israel imports up to 40% of its oil from Azerbaijan. In exchange, it supplies most weapons used by the Azerbaijani armed forces. Through this partnership, Azerbaijan has cultivated stronger ties with the U.S., which has been courting Azerbaijan's membership in the Abraham Accords. The awkwardness of this relationship for Azerbaijan cannot be understated. Iran has long criticized it, especially military ties, which it fears undermine the security of its northwest. During the war, Azerbaijan sent humanitarian aid to Iran, which Baku must carefully manage to avoid supporting the Iranian armed forces to Israel's ire. Formally, Azerbaijan is neutral in the war and refuses to let either side use its territory for military operations. However, Azerbaijani territory has been essential to absorbing people fleeing from violence. Importantly, Azerbaijan has used its leverage with Israel to demand no strikes on Iran's northwest to protect the ethnic Azeri population in 2025. The demand came after Israel attacked Tabriz, the largest Iranian city in the region, just 28 miles from the Azerbaijani border. For Azerbaijan's part, its Caspian position has allowed it to reap financial windfalls during the war as an oil producer and trade conduit. Oil price increases may net the country an additional $200 million in revenue, per estimates, while Trans-Caspian trade has increased by 500%. The port of Baku, Azerbaijan's biggest seaport, stands to gain greatly as a logistics hub from customs and transit fees as trade volume circumvents Iran through Caucasus en route to other markets like Europe. Indeed, Baku's port may be the only safe way for general commerce to reach Iran, as its northern ports, like Bandar Anzali, face Israeli targeting. Iran and Azerbaijan continue to trade over their land border. Moreover, due to its good relationships with the U.S., Israel, and Iran, Azerbaijan is one of the rare few countries of the world that maintains robust ties to all belligerents. Consequently, Baku may use its leverage to shape the outcome of the war for at least, the very least, the Caspian Sea's security. Next up, author Paul Heer, who is a non-resident senior fellow at the Chicago Council on Global Affairs, writes, China never promised a peaceful resolution of the Taiwan issue. Taiwan is expected to be on the agenda during President Donald Trump's summit with Chinese President Xi Jinping in Beijing in mid-May. Speculation is focused on Xi's reported desires for Trump to specify that Washington opposes Taiwan's independence and on Beijing's complaints about the Trump administration's December announcement of an $11 billion arms sale package for Taiwan. But President Xi is also likely to raise Japan's involvement with Taiwan in the wake of public statements last November by Prime Minister Sanae Takachi suggesting that Tokyo might intervene militarily if China attacked the island. At the time, President Xi raised the issue in a phone call with Trump, who then reportedly cautioned Takachi about provoking Beijing. Since then, however, the Trump administration appears to have implicitly endorsed Takachi's position on the Taiwan issue. During her visit to Washington in March, the two sides reaffirmed their shared commitment to peace and stability across the Taiwan Strait. Beijing has reacted vehemently to these developments, insisting that Washington and Tokyo are violating their historical One China commitments and demanding that they stop aiding and abetting Chinese separatism. China also launched large-scale joint military exercises around Taiwan in December, shortly after Takachi's statements and the U.S. arms sale announcement. For their part, Tokyo and Washington insist they are upholding their One China policies and that Beijing is instead violating a prior agreement to resolve the Taiwan issue peacefully. The U.S. and Japanese One China policy. This is a history lesson, folks. A brief reminder is in order of the relevant U.S. and Chinese historical commitments to China. When Japan and China established diplomatic ties in 1972,
Tokyo recognized Beijing as the sole legal government of China and affirmed that it fully understands and respects the Chinese position that Taiwan is an inalienable part of the territory of the People's Republic of China. When Washington normalized relations with Beijing in 1979, it only acknowledged the Chinese position that there's one China and Taiwan is part of it. But the 1972 Shanghai communique signed during President Richard Nixon's historic visit has added that the U.S. does not challenge the position. Finally, in 1982, U.S.-China joint communication on the subject of U.S. arms sale to Taiwan, Washington stated that it has no intention of pursuing a policy of two Chinas or one China, one Taiwan. The East Asian regional security environment has evolved considerably since then. Taiwan democratized in the 1990s, and the expansion of China's economic, diplomatic, and military clout has dramatically altered the equation. These trends have prompted both Washington and Tokyo over time to amend and reinterpret their One China policies without, as they insist, changing them. For example, both the U.S. and Japan now assert that the sovereignty dispute between Taiwan and China should be resolved with the assent of the Taiwanese people. Perhaps the most important amendment, however, has been the inclusion of the notion that the dispute should be resolved peacefully. When President Jimmy Carter announced normalization with China in 1979, he stated that the U.S. has an interest in the peaceful resolution of the Taiwan issue. But President Ronald Reagan went further than that when his administration signed the 1982 communique. He specified in an internal U.S. memorandum that Washington's readiness to reduce arms sales to Taiwan was conditioned absolutely upon the continued commitment of China to a peaceful solution of the Taiwan PRC differences, and that the linkage between these two matters is a permanent imperative of U.S. foreign policy.

objective, partly because, contrary to Reagan's 82 internal memorandum, China never made a commitment to the peaceful solution of the Taiwan issue. Instead, in the 1982 joint communique, Beijing only reiterated its longstanding fundamental policy of striving for peaceful reunification. Beijing has consistently maintained this position for decades because renouncing the use of force would surrender Chinese military leverage and deterrent on an issue that is deemed vital to both the Chinese nationalism and the legitimacy of the Chinese Communist Party. Washington and Tokyo, however, appear nonetheless to have maintained the view that Beijing has pledged not to use force against Taiwan, basically adopting the Reagan linkage, which was based on a false premise. The characterization of this linkage has evolved. Washington and Tokyo initially expressed the expectation or the hope that the Taiwan issue would be resolved peacefully, perhaps reflecting an implicit understanding that their expectations and hopes did not quite constitute a Chinese commitment. But the rhetorical framing has since gotten stronger. In January of 2026 speech, the director of the American Institute in Taiwan said, "The United States has always insisted on the peaceful resolution of cross-strait differences." Similarly, a former Japanese diplomat who was centrally involved with the Taiwan issue wrote that peaceful resolution was an indispensable element of constructive Japan-China relations. These formulations certainly suggest elevating an expectation to a requirement. This preoccupation in Washington and Tokyo with the threat of a potential Chinese attack on Taiwan diverts attention, intentionally or otherwise, away from the erosion and obfuscation of their one-China policies. The latter is reflected in both Takaichi's November statements and the recent policy pronouncements from the Trump administration. In response to Chinese complaints about her statements, Takaichi has insisted that Tokyo continues to abide by its 1972 normalization agreement with Beijing. But it does not explain how Japanese military intervention against the Chinese attack on Taiwan would be consistent with Tokyo's 1972 statement that it fully understands and respects Beijing's view that Taiwan is part of China, nor does it clarify Tokyo's position on Taiwan independence. Indeed, the U.S. intelligence community assessed in March of 26 that Takaichi's November statements represent a significant shift for a sitting Japanese prime minister. On the U.S. side, the Trump administration's December 2025 national security strategy upheld our long-standing declaratory policy on Taiwan. Still, it conspicuously refrained from referring to it as our One China policy, as previous such documents have done. Presumably, the omission was deliberate and reflects some level of ambivalence about reiterating One China. Trump's January 26 national defense strategy did not mention Taiwan by name at all. Still, it emphasized that the U.S. plans to build, posture, and sustain a strong denial defense along the first island chain in the Western Pacific. This formulation can be traced directly to Undersecretary of Defense for Policy, Elbridge Colby, and implicitly refers to a strategy of denying Taiwan to the People's Republic of China. The sources of Chinese coercion. Two potential dangers are emerging here. The first is the possibility that Washington and Tokyo may be making their One China normalization commitments contingent on Beijing's supposed pledge not to use force against Taiwan. In effect, they have unilaterally and retroactively imposed conditionality on their own pledges regarding Taiwan. They appear to be implying that China's abandonment of a commitment to peaceful resolution, a commitment Beijing never made, allows them under new historical circumstances to reinterpret or fudge their own One China policies. But Beijing itself may have a stronger case for conditionality, that its efforts to strive for peaceful resolution have been contingent on Tokyo and Washington not challenging the idea that Taiwan is part of China, nor drifting toward and or letting Taipei drift toward a de facto one China, one Taiwan policy, which is what appears to be happening. The second emerging danger is that Washington and Tokyo are essentially adopting the view that China cannot be allowed to gain control over Taiwan under any circumstances. This view has been gaining adherence over the past several years based on a judgment that Taiwan is a strategic linchpin vital to U.S. and Japanese geostrategic interests. For adherence of this view, focusing on a potential Chinese attack on Taiwan as a threat to regional stability and security, which undoubtedly it would be, serves to obscure their real bottom line, that even a peaceful Chinese takeover of Taiwan would be an unacceptable threat to regional security. This allows them to make the Chinese belligerents, Beijing's coercive behavior in violation of a supposed promise to resolve the Taiwan issue peacefully, the core problem and the justification or excuse for retreating from Washington's and Tokyo's one-China normalization commitments.
The fact is that

China has never abandoned its pursuit of a peaceful resolution. Beijing is not looking for an opportunity or an excuse to attack Taiwan. On the contrary, it is still looking to Tokyo and Washington for reasons not to do so. When Beijing resorts to coercive tactics and military saber-rattling, it is usually because it judges that its diplomatic demands on Washington and Tokyo for clarity and compliance regarding their One China commitments are being ignored or dismissed. This is why the U.S.-Japanese preoccupation with the Chinese military threat and how to deter it is so risky and potentially counterproductive. It comes at the expense of pursuing non-military ways that Tokyo and Washington might give Beijing reasons not to attack. Those ways include credible and persuasive assurances that their One China policies remain substantive and operative, and that they have not adopted the goal of Taiwan's permanent separation from China. Of course, such assurances will not be persuasive if Washington and Japan have indeed adopted that goal. Such assurances will require more than just rhetorical reaffirmation of U.S. and Japanese commitments to One China or to opposing changes to the status quo, especially since there is no mutually agreed upon definition of the status quo. It will require more clarity than that on what Washington and Tokyo mean when they invoke One China and on the limits of U.S. and Japanese support for those on Taiwan who claim that it is already a sovereign independent country and have already adopted a de facto One China, One Taiwan policy in pursuit of permanent separation from the mainland. The U.S. and Japan should do everything they can to enhance Taiwan's security and to deter or prevent a Chinese attack. They also do everything they can to protect Taiwan's democracy and promote its involvement in global affairs. But they will not succeed in doing so by misrepresenting Beijing's historical commitments and strategic intentions or by obfuscating their own. Nor will they succeed if they continue to approach the Taiwan issue primarily as a military problem. Washington and Tokyo should instead confront the strategic dilemma over Taiwan that they played a central role in creating and work diplomatically with Beijing and Taipei to find an off-ramp toward cross-strait stability. Next up, the United Kingdom is coming to its senses about the Chagos Islands. The author is Daniel Woolworth. Daniel Woolworth is a policy fellow at the Pinsker Center, a UK-based think tank focused on Middle Eastern affairs and international relations. Ahead of King Charles III's state visit to Washington last week, the United Kingdom quietly shelved its agreement to hand the Chagos Islands to Mauritius, while maintaining the lease on the U.S.-UK military base on Diego Garcia Island on April 11th. The agreement stemmed from a 2019 International Court of Justice opinion declaring that the United Kingdom's possession of the Chagos Island was contrary to international law. London's decision to put the agreement on hold followed President Donald Trump's revocation of support for the agreement after months of transatlantic debate. In this saga lies a lesson for the UK government United Kingdom government is only now learning. The Indian Ocean is in a region arena of strategic competition, not a matter of obedience to advisory opinions from international courts. The events since the beginning of the American-Israeli attacks on Iran have forced the government of Prime Minister Keir Starmer to confront uncomfortable realities. Their lack of verbal support and initial refusal to allow the use of United Kingdom military bases are out of step with President Trump's expectations, and this incurred withering criticism from the White House. This disagreement added weight to President Trump's reversal of his support for the Chagos deal in January, which ultimately could not proceed without the White House's backing. The United Kingdom's doctrinaire approach to international law is misaligned with an increasingly competitive global environment. This is no less true in the Indian Ocean region, IOR, where the Chagos Islands are at the center of a great power maritime and economic competition. The prevailing worldview within the United Kingdom government is severely divorced from the attitudes of other actors in the region, such as China, India, and Mauritius. China, for example, has in recent years overseen a significant buildup in naval assets and capabilities in the Indo-Pacific. Closer to home, Beijing has made extensive efforts to colonize the Paracel and Spratly Islands and make extensive claims in the South China Sea, through which much of the international trade transits. Farther afield, China deployed its first submarine to the IOR Indian Ocean region in 2014, opened a military base in Djibouti in 2017, and has been increasing military exercises in the Indian Ocean region to improve the People's Liberation Army Navy's plan, PLAN, People's Liberation Army Navy, familiarity with the region and to prepare for future conflict. Although any future conflict.
Through its Belt and Road Initiative and enormous investment in Africa and other developing states, China has seized the diplomatic initiative in the global south, particularly with the Indian Ocean littoral states. China is the region's leading trade partner and has launched the China-Indian Ocean Region Forum to promote development and economic cooperation. Attempts by the West to engage in this sphere have encountered greater difficulty since locals view them as not genuine overtures but simply reactive maneuvers to counter Chinese influence. Of these states, Mauritius is particularly close to China. They became the first African state to sign a free trade agreement with them in 2021 and signed several other deals in areas such as port infrastructure and fishing. China was outspoken in its support for Mauritius in its efforts to acquire sovereignty over the Chagos archipelago. Mauritius has also fostered close relations with non-IOR states. Russian representatives, for example, were met in Port Louis only a few days before the signing of the handover deal to agree on cooperation, closer cooperation on fishing and maritime research. India and Mauritius also have close relations. Much of the Mauritian population is of Indian descent. Like China, Mauritius has seen several infrastructure projects go ahead with Indian funding and assistance. India and Mauritius also cooperate closely on defense. The Mauritian Coast Guard and police depend upon Indian equipment and expertise. The Indian military recently constructed a jetty and an airstrip on a Galiga island. While not explicitly a military base, it will nevertheless serve as a useful outpost for the Indian military to monitor Chinese naval activity. This facility will join a larger network of maritime cooperation and presence in Sri Lanka, Seychelles, Madagascar, Oman, and the Maldives, as well as its own strategically located Andaman and Nicobar Islands. India, like China, has been conducting a naval buildup, including its first successful anti-piracy operations last year. To encounter the increasing influence of China, they have struck up a partnership with France in the Quadrilateral Security Dialogue, Quad, which includes the U.S., Australia, and Japan. India-backed Mauritius' claim to the Chagos Islands and expected to benefit from the transfer of the territory. Russia and China both congratulated Mauritius following the International Court of Justice's and the United Nations rulings on the Chagos Islands. Moscow's and Beijing's refusal to abide by international law in the Ukraine or the South China Sea, notwithstanding, both powers expect the U.K. to comply to its own detriment. On matters of national security, the United Kingdom and U.S. must meet their adversaries on similar terms and appreciate that the apparent constraints of international law are playing a diminishing role in shaping the region. A treaty-backed lease of the Diego Garcia base with Mauritius, a state courting geopolitical rivals, creates uncertainty about the base's long-term security. The failure to acknowledge this risks underestimating what its U.S. and U.K. rivals can do, needlessly limits the U.K.'s and U.S. rooms for action, and erodes their strategic position both in the Indian Ocean region and on the world stage. Next up, how a single piece of heavy machinery is reshaping the AI race. The author is Fyodor Dmytrenko, who is a geopolitical analyst and researcher specializing in sustainable development, energy policy, and governance in the Eurasian continent. The artificial intelligence race has always had multiple bottlenecks. Chips, capital, talent, and infrastructure have all taken turns at the top of the worry list. Over the last 18 months, a new constraint has joined them and is rapidly outpacing the others: electricity. Sam Altman warns about gigawatts. Jensen Huang treats generation as the next limiting factor on AI's growth. By 2030, the U.S. may need to add more new generation capacity for data centers alone than it has built for the entire economy in any decade since the 1970s. Every other large economy faces a smaller version of the same problem. Three technologies can, in principle, supply that demand. Only one can do it on the schedule that the AI industry is working to. And that one technology has run into a constraint of its own that almost no one outside the power industry has noticed. Three ways to power a data center and why only one is viable now. Nuclear energy has the strongest theoretical case. A modern reactor produces enormous amounts of clean, dispatchable electricity for decades, which is why Microsoft has signed a deal to restart Three Mile Island, Amazon has bought a nuclear-powered campus from Talen Energy,
and Google and Meta have placed orders for small modular reactors, SMRs. The problem is timing. New conventional reactors in the West take 10 to 15 years from siting to operation, and SMRs, which have been promised since the early 2010s, will not deliver commercial power at scale before the early 2030s. AI infrastructure decisions are being made on a three-year horizon. Nuclear is the right answer to a question being asked a decade too early. Renewables plus energy storage occupy the opposite end of the spectrum. Solar and wind are the cheapest forms of new generation in most markets, but AI training and inference runs 24 hours a day at near constant load. To run a gigawatt-scale data center on renewables alone, an operator needs 3 to 4 gigawatts of generating capacity, plus a battery fleet large enough to bridge multi-day weather lulls. Land queues, and storage costs add up to project timelines that look more like nuclear than gas. That leaves natural gas. A combined cycle gas turbine plant is the workhorse of modern electricity generation. Efficient, dispatchable around the clock, deployable in roughly half the time of nuclear, less land hungry than renewable plus storage. For an AI campus that needs a firm gigawatt by 2028, gas is neither the elegant choice nor the climate-friendly one. It is the only choice that arrives in time. A grid problem sits on top of the generation problem. Even where utilities have power to sell, transmission queues in the major U.S. markets stretch 4 to 7 years. A growing share of new AI campuses have given up on the public grid and are building gas-fired generation behind the meter. That solves the grid problem. It does not solve the problem now binding everything else. The world is running out of gas turbines. The gas industry is built for a different decade. Modern heavy-duty gas turbines are made by three companies, GE Vernova in the United States, Siemens Energy in Germany, and Mitsubishi Heavy Industries in Japan, together hold roughly 70% of the global market for the large F and H class machines that power utility-scale plants. The technology is genuinely difficult. A modern turbine spins at 3,000 revolutions per minute, while its hot section runs hotter than the melting point of the metals it is built from, and the supply chain for a single crystal nickel alloy blades sits in a handful of foundries on three continents. It was not built for what is happening now. GE Vernova reported that its combined backlog of equipment orders and slot reservations grew from 83 to 100 gigawatts in a single quarter and is on a pace to pass 110 gigawatts by year-end. Its CEO, Scott Strazik, has been unusually direct. Every production slot up to 2030 is in effect already spoken for. Siemens Energy sold 100 gas turbines in 2024 and 194 in 2025, with about 60% of its orders driven by data centers. Mitsubishi has announced plans to double production over 2 years. Even with all three expansions on schedule, total Western output rises by perhaps a quarter. Demand is rising faster. The clearest price signal is what the manufacturers now charge to hold the place in line. A Kentucky utility recently disclosed paying GE Vernova a $25 million reservation fee for a single turbine slot with a 2030 delivery date. The capital cost of a new gas plant has roughly doubled since 2022, a move usually associated with oil shocks rather than rotating heavy machinery. One developer, quoted anonymously in a recent industry analysis, calls it cartel pricing. For most of the 2010s, the three original equipment manufacturers, OEMs, were managing slow decline. They consolidated, trimmed factory footprints, and let the supply chain shrink to fit a low-growth world. Then, in late 23, hyperscale AI demand arrived. Campuses that had asked for tens of megawatts began to ask for hundreds, then for full gigawatts. U.S. data center electricity demand has grown from about 23 gigawatts in 2023 to 42 gigawatts today, with another 32 gigawatts under construction. As recently as early 24, the entire installed U.S. data center fleet was around 24 gigawatts. The U.S. now has 24 gigawatts under active construction, the same number 2 years apart. Across that gap, hyperscalers are improvising. They are buying jet engines.
aeroderivatives turbines as a short-term bridge for AI infrastructure. Aeroderivative gas turbines are exactly what they sound like, jet engines repurposed for stationary power. GE Vernova's LM600, the workhorse of the category, descends from that engine that powered Boeing 767s on transatlantic routes. They're less efficient than heavy-frame turbines and burn more fuel per kilowatt-hour, but they have one decisive advantage. They can be installed in weeks rather than years. Crusoe Energy, the infrastructure partner for OpenAI's Stargate project in Abilene, Texas, has ordered 29 such units for nearly a gigawatt of bridging power. Used 767 engines, bolted to flatbeds, are now powering frontier model AI training in West Texas. The economics deteriorate quickly under continuous baseload duty, so these units serve as a 3 to 5 year bridge while heavy frame slots clear. AI infrastructure geography and the importance of turbine access. To host frontier AI compute capacity in 2028 or 2030, a company needs a turbine slot in 2025. Access to heavy frame F or H class machines has become a determinant of where AI infrastructure can be physically built. Turbines are joining the smallest of resources that constrain national strategy. Leading-edge semiconductors, high-bandwidth memory, rare earth refining, and now the rotating machines that turn heat into electrons. Washington has begun to recognize this. The Department of Energy's Speed to Power initiative is designed to accelerate large-scale generation specifically for the AI build-out, and there are credible reports that the Trump administration examined, quote, whether to pressure allies with outstanding GE turbine orders to release them for U.S. delivery. Equipment has become a strategic input rather than a commercial good. Saudi Arabia and the United Arab Emirates, both positioning themselves as global AI compute hubs through public investment funds, and G42-led investments face the same equipment queue and begun negotiating directly with manufacturers for priority slots. Europe is a more difficult position. Siemens Energy, the European champion, sells most of its U.S.-bound turbines from American factories, and a fresh $1 billion investment is going into U.S. capacity rather than European. The EU data center build-out accelerated through European Commission President Ursula von der Leyen's 200 billion euro, approximately 234 billion, Invest AI initiative in France's 109 billion euro, about 127 billion U.S. dollars, AI infrastructure pledge runs into the same equipment queue. The European turbine slots that exist tend to be reserved for grid replacement rather than new computing campuses. Europe's flagship gas turbine maker is, in production terms, increasingly American. The most consequential question, however, is what Beijing will do. For two decades, China lagged in heavy-duty gas turbines. The technology, particularly high-temperature single crystal blades that distinguish modern F and H-class machines, was a textbook hard tech gap. Harbin, Shanghai Electric, and Dofang Electric maintain gas turbine lines, but their capability set in older E-class units and in production under license included a 2017 joint venture with GE Verona at Harbin's Qinhuangdao plant. That was 3 years ago. In October of 24, China United Heavy Gas Turbine Technology successfully ignited the country's first fully indigenous F-class heavy-duty unit in Shanghai, with technical specs that appear competitive with international F-class machines. The program had crossed the threshold from license and assemble to design and build. 13 months later, the first export followed. In November of 25, Dongfeng Electric Corporation shipped three Chinese-developed heavy gas-duty turbines to Kazakhstan for a new combined cycle power plant. Three turbines are a modest order, perhaps 600 to 900 megawatts, but the symbolism is considerable. It was the first time indigenous Chinese heavy-duty gas turbines had crossed a national border under a commercial contract, and the destination matters as much as the volume. Kazakhstan sits at the center of Central Asia, hosts both Russian and Chinese pipeline infrastructure, and has been carefully courted by Washington as part of the broader effort to keep the post-Soviet space from drifting fully into Beijing's orbit. A Chinese turbine sale into a Kazakh power project is small but real fact about which technology standard which will underpin Central Asian electricity infrastructure for the next 30 years. KEXEN reported that Dongfeng stock had risen 290% in Hong Kong and 160% in Shanghai over the prior 12 months. The market is pricing in more Kazakhstan's not future. China still has a real gap in H-class technology.
where Western and Japanese OEMs hold a multi-decade lead in high-temperature materials and combustion. The gap is shrinking. It is not closed. A serious assessment of Chinese turbine capability today is closer to the assessment of Chinese commercial aircraft than to Chinese solar panels. Real progress, real exports beginning, but not yet credible alternatives across the full spectrum. China does not, in any case, need H-class machines to power its own AI build-out. Domestic data center demand is met by a mix that is roughly 70% coal with growing shares of nuclear and renewables. Chinese data centers also pay less than half the electricity rates of their American counterparts and can move from planning to operation in months rather than years. The U.S. AI build-out is power-constrained. The Chinese AI build-up is chip-constrained. Each side's bottleneck sits in the other's wheelhouse. Chinese manufacturers are positioning themselves as the supplier of last resort to everyone else. If Western OEMs cannot deliver until 2030, and a Chinese F-class unit can be supplied in 2 years at half the price, the choice will not always be made on geopolitical grounds. Central Asia, Southeast Asia, the Gulf, and parts of Africa and Latin America are the natural early markets, several of them regions where Washington has spent considerable domestic diplomatic capital trying to keep them within a Western technology orbit. Kazakhstan was the first export. It will not be the last. Industrial policy, energy security, and the power of AI power supply chains. The U.S. has a window to consolidate its AI compute lead, but the binding constraints have widened. Power has joined chips, capital, and talent, and inside the power problem, the most stubborn layer is rotating heavy machinery. Federal action that generates only generation policy and grid permitting will miss this innermost layer. Speed to power is correct in spirit, but incomplete in scope, unless it includes industrial policy treatment of the turbine, transformer, and forging supply chain. Creating helpful incentives to produce semiconductors and science act chips, analog for heavy electrical equipment is worth serious consideration. Allied turbine slots will become a diplomatic instrument. The question of who holds which delivery window in 2028 and 29 will start to enter bilateral conversations, whether or not Washington formally pressures Tokyo, Berlin, or Riyadh. Europe needs an industrial answer of its own. Without policy attention, invest AI risk becoming a financing layer on top of an equipment shortfall. A serious European AI infrastructure strategy has to begin with where Siemens Energy actually builds its turbines. Beijing has not closed the heavy-duty gas turbine gap and may not close it for a decade, but it does not need to win every category. It needs to be a credible second source at a moment when the first source is sold out. From that position, Chinese equipment will steadily enter markets where security concerns are weaker than economic ones. Those exports are coming. The harder question is what the U.S. and its allies will do when they arrive. The country that ordered turbines in 2024, secured forging capacity in 25, and built reservation fees into utility planning will host the campuses. The rest will discover that part of the AI race is being run on the timetable of heavy industry, and heavy industry does not move in quarters, it moves in decades. Our next National Interest magazine article moves back to Taiwan and China. Is America missing the real fight behind Taiwan's defense budget? The author is Kevin Ting Chen Sun. Kevin Ting Chen Sun is a senior legislative policy advisor in Taiwan's legislative. Last year, Taiwan unveiled a massive $40 billion supplemental defense budget on top of its regular annual defense spending, which sits at a roughly $14.6 billion for 2025. While the scale of this investment is significant, the proposal has hit a wall in the legislative yuan, Taiwan's parliament. Although there are efforts to hike the current consensus target of $11.7 billion up to $24.6 billion, political infighting has left the proposal in limbo. This special budget is intended to cover well-defined systems like HIMARS, ATCAMS, missiles systems, self-propelled howitzer, javelin missiles, and TOW missiles. It may also include advanced air defense components reportedly linked to Taiwan's T-DOME concept, such as the Patriot PAC-3 missiles or the IBCS Integrated Battle Command System. Furthermore, the government has boasted about investing billions of dollars into what it calls a national team, a domestic industrial coalition meant to build large-scale unmanned systems production capacity.
But top-line defense budget growth isn't everything. In Washington, Taiwan's defense budget is often viewed as a simple calculation. What is defense spending as a percentage of GDP? How much has it increased over the past year? Has Taiwan responded to U.S. demands to shoulder more of its own defense costs? This spreadsheet of numbers is useful for Washington. If the figures are large enough, they can be packaged as a political achievement, serving as the proof the U.S. is successfully pushing its allies to spend more of their own defense, for their own defense. It is useful for the American Institute in Taiwan, AIT, America's de facto embassy in Taiwan, in Taipei, for the same reason. For the State Department, the Pentagon, and Congress, these figures translate into a concise political narrative suggesting that Taiwan is stepping up. The formidable challenge is that Washington still has a significant information gap when it comes to Taipei's procurement process. The current deadlock in Taipei is not a simple question of whether Taiwan should increase defense spending, on which there is broad consensus. Instead, the real issue centers on the procurement regime that will govern how the money is spent and into whose hands it will flow, and whether it will actually translate into combat capability. Critical questions remain regarding who the prime contractor is, who is responsible for delivery, and who bears the cost of failure. Taiwanese society is highly sensitive to defense procurement due to a history of unsettling past experiences. In recent years, the public has seen absurd tenders in which companies with no apparent defense expertise, ranging from tea shops to snack bars, pop up in discussion for sensitive ammunition or equipment contracts. These cases are more than just local jokes, but red flags to Taiwan's broad public opinion. They remind the public that if prime contractor and subcontracting structures are opaque, even the most sacred defense budget item can be siphoned off by incompetent local firms or middlemen. The U.S., of course, is no stranger to absurdities in its own defense budget. But for a military of limited means facing uphill odds while preparing for battle against a far stronger adversary, it is imperative that every dollar be spent wisely. The Taiwanese people understand this, and it is principle that lies at the core of the robust public debates over defense budgets today. The three paths of Taiwanese military procurement. To understand this dispute, one must understand the three primary paths Taiwan takes to acquire weaponry. The first path is foreign military sales, FMS, overwhelming from the U.S. This is a straightforward government-to-government transaction. Taiwan submits the request. The U.S. government conducts political and military assessments. The State Department manages the diplomatic timing, and the Department of Defense, DSCA, and relevant services handle execution, pricing, delivery, and logistics. The advantage of foreign military sales is a clear chain of accountability. However, FMS has never been a purely commercial transaction. It's always a segment of the United States foreign policy. When Washington is engaged in strategic dialogue with Beijing, the announcement of sensitive sales may be slowed, segmented, or delayed without warning. The timing of the FMS process is one major concern. The defense budget is currently stalled. The portion of the budget with the most consensus on the items that have already gone through the visible FMS channels, such as HIMARS and the Javelin missiles. These are easier for legislators to accept because the very nature of the deals is obvious. The link to the U.S. government supervision is evident, and the accountability chain is discernible. The real friction begins as the budget moves towards the higher mark that is expected to include advanced FMS items like PAC-3 missiles and integrated battle command systems. If these had already been formalized through the FMS process, these special budgets would have high legitimacy, and the legislator might have well approved the funds by now. However, because these foreign military sales have not yet been finalized, a political and procurement vacuum has emerged. Into that vacuum have stepped DCS proposals, domestic manufacturing schemes, and various middlemen. The second path is direct commercial sales, through which the Taiwanese government signs a contract directly with a U.S. manufacturer. In a true DCS arrangement, the Taiwanese government contracts directly with a U.S. defense manufacturer or exporter rather than routing the purchase through a local prime contractor. Liability for delivery, warranties, maintenance, and upgrades remain with the U.S. original equipment manufacturer, the OEM. DCS, direct commercial sales, is often faster than FMS. If the prime contractor is a reputable U.S. firm, the chain of responsibility is clear and the pricing is verifiable. This can be a viable solution that satisfies Washington's demand for higher spending while avoiding FMS delays.
The harder question is whether the State Department and Pentagon are prepared to endorse newer or less proven defense contractors in sensitive DCS arrangements. But the most critical issue Washington must address is the often neglected third path, direct domestic commissioning and indigenous production. The gray zone of hybrid DCS projects. Domestic commissioning is not the same as DCS. In this model, the prime contractor is not a U.S. manufacturer, but rather a local entity like the NCSIST. Okay, that is the acronym for National Chung-Shan Institute of Science and Technology, a Taiwanese company or a local private startup. The Taiwanese government gives the total sum to a local prime, then uses that money to buy defense-related intermediate goods, equipment, licenses, components, technical data packages, or software, APIs, from U.S. firms. The political language used to sell this path is defense autonomy, unmanned national team, or non-red supply chain, a Taiwanese shorthand for supply chains free of Chinese components. These are valid goals. Taiwan certainly needs a degree of self-reliance. The issue, however, is that once domestic commissioning becomes entangled with foreign technology, licensing components, and direct commercial sales procedures, it creates a legal gray zone for which oversight is exceptionally difficult. On the U.S. side, the subcontractor may believe it is conducting a standard commercial sale. On the Taiwanese side, however, the local prime contractor controls overall project management, pricing, and risk allocation. The Ministry of National Defense will see a lump sum price on one end, while the U.S. OEM will see a different price on the other end, one that typically will not be disclosed to the public. Between the two are the black box fees for integration, consulting, and project management, which can result in significant opaque price differences. So, when defense autonomy becomes an oversight concern, contracting through local industry is not inherently bad. The problem is that indigenous production can be used to justify limiting competition to local primes or agents. By claiming that a project is vital to enhancing Taiwanese defense autonomy, procurement insiders can justify limiting tenders to local primes or agents. This gives local firms an institutional advantage without having their technical capabilities or pricing validated by a competitive market. This is the intersection where the Taiwanese drone industry currently sits. Drones and counter-drone systems are critical for asymmetric warfare. Because these terms are politically unassailable and urgent, they are the most prone to being used to mask opaque domestic commissioning. When a project is shielded by the national team narrative, it becomes harder for outsiders to verify if the local prime is actually capable of delivering, or if they're merely buying a limited software license and calling it a technology transfer. In recent years, the narrative in Taiwan has been that FMS led to backlogs and that traditional procurement doesn't leave technology in Taiwan. This has led many startups to pitch indigenous production as the answer to Taiwan's security anxiety. But they overlook the fact that public hesitation is not driven only by delays, but also by fears of corruption. Bridging the strategic information gap. To navigate this stalemate, Taipei could first pass a larger special budget framework of roughly U.S. $24.6 billion while making clear that the funds will be spent primarily through FMS or through DCS arrangements with credible prime contractors, clear liability, and verifiable pricing. Over the long term, Taiwan must reform its procurement system. The MND should move toward international competitive bidding, unless there are highly compelling national security reasons, American, European, and Taiwanese firms should compete on a level playing field. Let the best solution and prices win. If Taiwanese firms are truly capable, they should win through competition, not through a special status granted by indigenous label. On Washington's side, U.S. officials clearly underestimate the importance of FMS in driving Taiwan's budget increases. In Taiwan's current political climate, securing approval for large-scale budgets is highly achievable as long as there is an opportunity for an FMS deal. Instead of settling for simplistic narratives, U.S. officials must actively champion FMS cases to break through Taipei's domestic budgetary deadlocks. Finally, policymakers must look beyond top-line GDP percentages. Washington should not ignore the root cause of this budgetary deadlock or accept the simplified narrative that it is merely partisan obstruction. Those who truly care about Taiwan's security should press Taipei for answers by inquiring as to who the prime contractor is for these massive investments, who is liable, and whether the technology can be verified.
They must also determine if the price is transparent and whether these systems can be integrated and repaired during the war. Taiwan's defense autonomy cannot become a gray zone for graft or an obstacle to building public and international confidence in Taiwan's defense buildup. In the end, the enemy will not care about GDP percentages on a spreadsheet. They will only test whether these systems can detect, strike, and survive on a real battlefield. If they cannot, no amount of spending will constitute a true deterrent or reduce the strategic burden on the United States. Wrap-up article is by Lawrence J. Haas, Donald Trump's Immigration Folly. Lawrence Haas is a senior fellow at the American Foreign Policy Council. A new State Department directive to reduce the provision of U.S. visas will cause enormous damage to America's geopolitical and economic interests. The new directive, sent from Secretary of State Marco Rubio to U.S. diplomatic missions worldwide, instructs consular officers to ask applicants whether they experience harm or mistreatment in their home country and whether they fear more of it upon their return. Officers must deny them visas unless they answer no to both questions. The administration clearly wants to sharply curtail the number of immigrants who seek asylum on humanitarian grounds once they're here in the U.S. It's part of a larger picture. Since he returned to office in January of 25, President Donald Trump has reshaped U.S. immigration policy by, among other things, banning travel into the United States from 39 countries, pausing green cards for applicants from 75 countries, deporting more than 600,000 illegal immigrants, while another 1.9 million left on their own, canceling temporary protected status for more than a million migrants, revoking thousands of student visas, blocking asylum at the southern border, limiting refugees to just 7,500 in fiscal 26, and imposing a $100,000 fee on H-1B visas. To be sure, the U.S. needs to keep its borders secure while screening those who want to come to America to root out terrorists, criminals, and other threats. But unlike this administration's ongoing immigration policy, this new directive will exacerbate problems on multiple fronts. It will hurt America's global image, weaken efforts to promote freedom and democracy, and deny it to additional workers it so desperately needs amid a growing labor shortage. Founded upon the revolutionary principles of self-government, the U.S. has long been a beacon of hope, what President Ronald Reagan called a shining city on a hill for oppressed peoples in faraway lands. We have promoted freedom and democracy and helped extend it to others, such as with our covert assistance to those who eventually brought down the Soviet Empire. We do such work for reasons not only of morality, but also self-interest. More free market capitalism abroad boosts U.S. prosperity by expanding opportunities for trade and investment. President Trump's immigration crackdown, particularly his asylum restrictions, will refashion America's global image, raise questions abroad about whether Washington really cares about human rights, and undermine other public and private efforts to promote freedom and democracy abroad. Meanwhile, on both economic and fiscal terms back home, the U.S. needs more immigration, not less. The nearly 3 million immigrants who are deported or who left over the past year have exacerbated America's worker shortage, the Washington Post recently noted, leaving hotels, restaurants, and the food industry starving for workers to fill their openings. Over the long term, with labor shortages expected to persist, we'll need more immigrants to help fill jobs, grow the economy, and pay the taxes needed to finance a rapidly growing programs for the elderly, mainly Social Security and Medicare, as America's population continues to age. The stronger economic growth and greater revenues that more immigration will generate can also tame exploding federal deficits that are squeezing funding not only for domestic programs, but also defense, and doing so at a time when security threats are mounting abroad and big power rivals are testing our resolve. With foreign-born workers comprising nearly a fifth of our labor force, will remain heavily dependent on immigration, whether we like it or not. Rather than bemoan it, we should encourage more of it while deploying responsible screening measures. And we should do so with the understanding that, despite high-profile contentions to the contrary, immigrants commit crimes at a lower rate on average than do native-born Americans. Our current path on immigration policy, in other words, risks weakening the U.S. both at home and abroad, and making some of the more serious economic problems that the administration has pledged to address more acute. Well, that is a wrap-up for the National Interest magazine for this week. I do hope that you have enjoyed listening to these articles as much as I have had in reading them for you. I look forward to bringing you more from National Interest magazine here at the Talking Information Center of the Massachusetts Radio Network. Thank you very much for listening, and have a wonderful day.

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Hello, everyone, and welcome to the National Geographic Society program, brought to you by Sun Sounds of Arizona. My name is Chuck Berry. I'm your Sun Sounds volunteer reader. The articles I'll be reading today were all published by the Geographic Society. I'll begin with this article. What is hantavirus? Here's everything you need to know about how it spreads. Experts explain why the outbreak aboard a Dutch cruise ship is so rare and how much of a risk it poses. By Karen Landman. It's not extraordinary for a cruise ship to be afflicted by an eruption of infectious diseases, but the recent cluster of hantavirus cases on the MV Hondius, a Dutch polar expedition vessel sailing from Argentina to the Canary Islands, was definitely a surprise, says Stephen Bradfoot, an immunologist and hantavirus researcher at the University of New Mexico Health Sciences Center. Gastrointestinal infections like norovirus and E. coli are most common, although respiratory infections also sometimes cause onboard outbreaks, as when COVID-19 stranded the Grand Princess off the shores of California in the early days of the pandemic. However, this is the first cruise ship-associated outbreak of hantavirus, Bradfoot says he has heard of, and its circumstances are concerning enough that public health officials are watching closely. On May 6th, the World Health Organization announced that the virus involved in the cluster was an Andes virus. So far, 8 cases have been identified, including 3 deaths, 1 person who is critically ill, 3 who have had mild symptoms, and a newly identified patient in Switzerland who had traveled on the ship. All but the newly identified patient developed symptoms between April 6th and 28th, and experienced fever and gastrointestinal symptoms, with rapid progression to pneumonia, leading to cardiovascular for some. The ship remained stranded after it was refused permission to dock in Cape Verde, and its remaining passengers are confined to their cabins. What is hantavirus, and how does it spread among humans? Here's everything you need to know. What is hantavirus, and why is it so rare? Hantavirus is in the Hantaviridae family of viruses carried by rodents. The animals harbor the virus without becoming ill, then shed it in their urine, droppings, and saliva. When those secretions are disturbed, during cleaning, farming, or simply entering an infested space, the virus can become aerosolized and inhaled by a nearby human. The virus can also infect humans if they eat contaminated food or touch a contaminated object and then their mouth. More than 40 species of hantavirus exist in nature, and they're broadly divided into 2 categories, Old World and New World. Old World hantaviruses are endemic in Europe and Asia, and primarily cause bleeding disorders and kidney dysfunction. New World viruses are more prevalent in the Americas and more commonly cause pulmonary edema, a condition in which fluid accumulates in the lungs. The consequences of infection can be severe, especially for infections with New World strains. Between 1 and 15% of infections lead to death in Asia and Europe, but about half of hantavirus cases in the Americas are fatal. Infections are not evenly distributed around the world. Between 10,000 to 100,000 hantavirus infections
are thought to occur each year, most of them in Asia and Europe. In the Americas, only 150 to 300 infections are reported annually, with Argentina, Brazil, Chile, and Bolivia typically accounting for the majority. Between 15 to 50 cases are identified annually in the U.S. The specific strain of hantavirus involved in a cluster of cases determines how deadly the infections are likely to be. It also has important implications on how experts think the virus is spreading and what they must do to contain it. How does a hantavirus spread to and among humans? When hantaviruses make the jump from animals into humans, it's often in situations when contaminated urine, droppings, or nesting materials of an infected rodent get stirred up. For example, when someone is sweeping out a barn. However, people can also get infected with the virus when saliva, urine, or feces from an infected rodent gets into skin wounds or into a person's eyes, nose, or mouth. Most hantaviruses are not spread between humans. It's unclear why, although in one laboratory study, the viruses appeared to produce very few mature virus particles in the lungs of infected humans. The Antes virus is hantavirus's one important exception. This New World virus is responsible for most of the cases recorded in Argentina, Chile, and Uruguay. Why this hantavirus strain can make the human-to-human jump, while others cannot, remains an open question. One line of research suggests Andes virus may be uniquely resistant to the antiviral components of human saliva that seem to neutralize other strains before they can spread. Either way, Andes spread is not particularly efficient, says Brad Foote. Unlike measles and COVID, which can be spread by viruses lingering in the air after an infected person has left a room, Andes virus is spread by close contact, he says. So when you have people sleeping in the same bed, or sex partners, or people sharing food, the virus can transmit that way, but it doesn't transmit to huge groups of individuals, he says. A 2018-2019 outbreak in Argentina illustrated the possible fallout of Andes transmission. After one person contacted the infection from a rodent, three people who sat near them at a birthday party went on to attend crowded social events, ultimately resulting in 34 infections and 11 deaths. Several theories could explain how multiple people in one social group could get hantavirus infections at the same time. One is that a single infected person transmitted the infection to everyone else, a hypothesis that only makes sense if the Andes strain is involved. Does the latest outbreak pose a risk? In a May 5th press conference, Maria von Kirchhoff, the World Health Organization's head of epidemic and pandemic preparedness and prevention, said the risk of the virus to the general public is low. That's largely because of the comparative inefficiency of hantaviruses, even the Andes strain, at spreading between humans, says Brad Foote. According to a recent publication he co-authored, around a quarter of randomly tested rodents in New Mexico are infected, but the state still sees only a handful of human hantavirus cases every year. It transmits rather poorly, he says, so even though they're dangerous viruses, they are not super widespread.
And that completes the article. The title was, What is Hantavirus? Here's Everything You Need to Know About How It Spreads, by Karen Landman. The second article is titled, How a 19th Century Romance Novel Transformed American Architecture. Spanish colonial homes are common in America, but they are the surprising result of one novelist's imagination, by Jack Balderrama Morley. Across Southern California, the same building repeats itself. White or tan stucco exterior walls, black wrought iron details, and red tile roof. It's vaguely reminiscent of a colonial era Mexican mission or Spanish farmhouse. Yet this style, so synonymous with Southern California, was introduced just over a century ago, the trendy byproduct of a now-forgotten novel that captivated Americans in the late 19th century. Ramona, written by Helen Hunt Jackson, was published in 1884 and became a sensation in the United States. It sold 15,000 copies in the first 10 months following its release. The novel tells a tragic love story set during California's political and cultural upheaval after the American conquest of the Southwest. The book's titular heroine is a beautiful orphan, raised in a wealthy Mexican family, living in Southern California. She falls in love with Alessandro, a young Native American of Lucino descent, employed by her adoptive family. Alessandro woos Ramona, and though class and racial divisions make their love forbidden, the pair steals away into the chaparral, hiding out along old trails dappled by ancient shade trees that run along country streams, and braving upland snowstorms with little more than their love to keep them warm. A bloodthirsty Anglo-American settler eventually murders Alessandro, and Ramona mournfully retreats to Mexico, leaving only the enchantment of her story behind. The novel quickly became a cultural craze across the country, particularly in Southern California. Though Ramona was a work of fiction, enthusiastic

The private homes, like Rancho Camulos, where the wealthy Mexican-American Del Valle family lived. They also descended on Rancho Guajome Adobe, an 1850s estate, similar to the house Jackson described. Both are now listed on the National Register of Historic Places. The fervor over Ramona lasted for decades, well past the book's publication. In 1905, the novel was turned into a play that starred the then unknown Lawrence Griffith as the hero Alessandro. That casting decision proved propitious. Griffith became better known as the pioneering Hollywood director D.W. Griffith, and he directed a film adaptation of the novel in 1910. And the play is still around. In 1993, it was named California's official state outdoor play, and it's performed annually at the Ramona Bowl Amphitheater in the state's Inland Empire region over three spring weekends. But Ramona's most enduring legacy may be Southern California's Spanish Colonial Revival architecture. This is far from what Jackson had envisioned. The woman behind Ramona. In the late 19th century America, Helen Hunt Jackson was a literary star. She frequently wrote poems, fiction, travel stories, and home advice articles for major magazines, including Harper's and Atlantic Monthly. By some estimates, she was the best-paid woman writer of her generation, and she was friends with America's literary elite, including Emily Dickinson. The tenor of her writing shifted in 1879 after Jackson attended a lecture by Standing Bear, chief of the Ponca tribe and a well-known civil rights activist. He was on a speaking tour to raise awareness of the plight of his people, who had been forced off their land by the U.S. His speech galvanized Jackson, and she began researching the history of the U.S.'s wrongdoings against Native Americans. She compiled her research into a book, A Century of Dishonor, published in 1881, a full history of the wrongs they have suffered at the hands of the authorities, military and civil, and also of the civilians of this country. It would take years to write and volumes to hold, she wrote. There is but one hope of righting this wrong. It lies in appeal to the heart and the conscience of the American people. She sent a copy of the book to every member of Congress. A Century of Dishonor landed with a thud, and the New York Times noted in Jackson's 1885 obituary that the book did little to influence Washington lawmakers, even turning them into enemies. She pivoted to fiction, hoping it could achieve the reform she sought. She imagined a novel that could spur readers to the Native American cause, much in the same way that Harriet Beecher Stowe's wildly influential novel, Uncle Tom's Cabin, mainstreamed the abolition movement. Ramona was born. Ramona's romance smolders amid racial violence. Anglo-Americans destroy a newly conquered California, stealing land from its native inhabitants. Ramona says of the settlers, "They have power and great riches. Money is all they think of. To get money, they will commit any crime, even murder." In Jackson's novelistic universe, Americans are spineless and a bit lazy, driven only by capitalistic greed.

0: At one point, an Anglo-American steals the land that Alessandro and Ramona are living on. Jackson's point of view is clear in the dialogue. Quote, "Of course, I know it does seem a little rough on fellows like you that are industrious and have done some work on the land," the interloper says, "but you see, the land's in the market. I've paid my money for it." End quote. Despite the radical politics that motivated Jackson, readers largely ignore the sentimental appeal to the plight of Native Americans in favor of the romance. Geographer and writer Didier Del Leiser theorizes that Ramona's rich scenographic charm overshadowed Jackson's ambitions for the novel. The descriptions of lush landscapes are so compelling that they overwhelm the tale of tragic racism. Jackson's narrator paints the land around Ramona's house as an Eden that readers could daydream about instead of a place of deadly racial strife. Here is an excerpt from the book, "Between the veranda and the river meadows, out on which it looked, all was garden, orange grove and almond orchard. The orange grove always green, never without snowy bloom or golden fruit. The garden never without flowers, summer or winter. And the almond orchard in early spring, a fluttering canopy of pink and white petals, which, seen from the hills on the opposite side of the river, looked as if rosy sunrise clouds had called and became tangled in the treetops." Though Ramona was a bestseller by Jackson's standards, it was a flop. Ramona's California Dreams. Ramona was published just as Southern California was consciously transforming itself into a place that promised to fulfill America's sunny dreams. In 1885, the year after the novel was published, the Atchison, Topeka, and Santa Fe Railway reached the Los Angeles area, sparking a marketing war with the Southern Pacific, the first railroad to link the city to the rest of the country about a decade earlier. Both railways appealed to readers fantasizing about Ramona-inspired romance, advertising rail lines that went to places supposedly featured in the novel. An 1886 ad in the Los Angeles Times for a real estate development named for the book touted Ramona, the greatest attraction yet offered in the way of desirable real estate investment and for beautiful villa homes. Angelo's wanted not to just see the beautiful world described in the book, but to live in it. The eccentric and prominent local journalist, Carl Fletcher Loomis, for example, was so enamored with the Mexican past that he called himself Don Carlos. Loomis published a book about the Del Valle family home titled The Home of Ramona. The book helped establish the house as a destination for tourists eager to explore the newly accessible Southern California. The novel romanticizes not just the lovers and the landscape, but also the old Spanish missions, the ruins of which dotted California in the late 19th century. The Sonora says the missions were like palaces, and that there were thousands of Indians in every one of them. Ramona says in the book, "Thousands and thousands, all working so happy and peaceful." A rosy image that glossed over the exploitative working conditions for many Native Americans. Ramona fostered what former California State Librarian Kevin Starr called a mission cult, devoted to preserving and restoring the old buildings. Loomis went so far as to build his home in a style that mimicked the missions, and eventually less eccentric Californians followed. Area architects such as Willis Polk, John Galen, and Julia Morgan incorporated details inspired by the missions into their buildings in the Gilded Age, developing a mission revival style. It featured stucco-walled buildings with arched colonnades, topped by red tile roofs and belfries, like the ones once used to call Spanish colonists to prayer, though the style was employed more often for homes, hotels, and railroad stations than churches. In the 1920s, the Mission Revival style was replaced by a newer look that incorporated a broader range of influences, including elements from Morocco, Italy, and Andalusia. This became known as Spanish Colonial Revival, or Mediterranean Revival, and is still widespread today. It was pioneered by architect George Washington Smith, whose Montecito home, built in this style, was called the Germ of Hope for Future California Architecture, in a 1920 article in Architectural Forum. During this period, Ramona remained incredibly popular, and its architecture was still a cultural touchstone. The 20th century California architect Irving Gill wrote in a 1916 essay, "Ramona's house, a landmark as familiar in the South as some of the missions, was built around three sides of an open space. In California, we have liberally barred this home plan, for it is hard to devise a better, cozier, more convenient, or practical scheme for a home." The home's design facilitated the supposedly more relaxed and pleasurable life by foregoing the strict functionalism of styles more popular on the East Coast. Unlike Victorian or Gothic Revival-style homes, which sharply divided family life among discrete rooms with specific purposes, Ramona's home was open. It always had ample open-air spaces, which allowed the family life inside the home to spill outside. Alessandro's and Ramona's love letters and secret songs flowed through these verandas, adding to the romance of the architecture. By the 1920s and early 30s, Spanish Colonial Revival had become wildly popular and was a default style for buildings in Southern California. But then it fell out of fashion as tastemakers embraced modernism. When historical styles became popular in the 1960s and 70s, the red-tiled roof style came back as a traditional American motif and is still popular today. That ends the broadcast today. We've run out of time. This article was titled, "How a 19th Century Romance Novel Transformed American Architecture," by Jack Morley. You've been listening to the National Geographic Society program, brought to you by Sun Sounds of Arizona. My name is Chuck Berry. It's been my privilege to be your volunteer reader. I hope you enjoyed the program today. Stay well, stay safe, have a wonderful week, and thank you so much for spending your time with me today.
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This is Michael Shannon, your volunteer reader for Sun Sounds of Arizona, and this is Arizona History. In my readings, we'll focus mainly on the events and characters that shaped our Arizona history and culture. Today, I want to tell you about John Klum. Also, if time allows, we'll check in with Arizona's historian and True West magazine writer and contributor, Marshall Trimble. It is difficult to do an in-depth survey of Arizona history without coming across the name of John Klum. His participation in many aspects of Arizona history is astounding. If you study the Apache events in Arizona, or the history of Tombstone, or the Wyatt Earp events, Arizona journalism, or even how the Federal Post Office was established in Arizona, and, by the way, Alaska, you'll find that John Klum had a hand in all of these events. So today, I'll introduce you to John Philip Klum. John Philip Klum was born on September 1st, 1851, on his family's farm near Claverack in New York's Hudson Valley. His parents, William Henry Klum and Elizabeth Van Dusen Klum, were of Dutch and German descent, and John was one of nine children in the household. In 1867, at age 16, he enrolled in the Hudson River Institute, Claverack College, a local military academy where he received a classical education and participated in athletics. In 1870, Klum entered Rogers College in New Jersey, studying subjects such as Latin, Greek, mathematics, and natural history. He even joined Rutgers' fledgling football team and played in one of the earliest intercollegiate games. However, vigorous sports activity took a toll on his health, and by his second year, he fell ill and struggled financially. In the summer of 1871, Klum left Rutgers and returned home, unable to continue paying his tuition. Recovered by autumn 1871, Klum learned through a newspaper that the U.S. Army was starting a national weather service. He applied and was inducted into the U.S. Army Signal Corps on September 14, 1871, with the rank of Observer Sergeant. Just weeks later, he received orders to move to the Southwest. By November 1871, the 20-year-old Klum was in Santa Fe, New Mexico, where he established a meteorological station and began work as a weather observer for the Army Signal Service. His experiences in New Mexico would soon open an entirely new career path. Notably, Klum remained active in the Dutch Reformed Church, closely allied with the Presbyterian Church, and was even selected as a church delegate to the National Assemblies in 1873 and 1874. This religious affiliation would prove pivotal in the next stage of his life. By the early 1870s, President Ulysses S. Grant's peace policy placed many Indian reservations under the supervision of religious organizations to curb corruption. The Dutch Reformed Church was assigned the San Carlos Apache Indian Reservation in Arizona Territory, and Klum's connection as a devout member and Rutgers student made him an ideal candidate. In February 1874, at just 22 years old, John Klum was appointed Indian agent for the Apaches of San Carlos. He formally accepted the commission on February 26, 1874. Traveling to Arizona, Klum arrived at San Carlos on August 4, 1874, determined to bring order and integrity to a reservation long plagued by mismanagement and violence. The very next day, Apache scouts presented the young agent with a gruesome gift: the severed head of a renegade Tonto Apache they had killed as a gesture of cooperation with Klum's regime. It was a stark introduction to the harsh realities on the reservation. Despite the challenges, Klum approached his duties with energy and empathy. Finding that the previous agents had been corrupt or inept and that the U.S. Army troops stationed nearby often treated the Apaches with brutality, Klum pursued a different strategy. He implemented a limited form of tribal self-government at San Carlos, a pioneering approach at the time. Klum organized an Apache tribal police force and even a tribal court, recruiting capable Apache men to enforce laws and adjudicate minor affairs on the reservation. This innovation gave the Apache a stake in maintaining order and reduced the need for U.S. soldiers, whose intervention the Apache often resented. Klum's policy of fair rations, honest dealing, and respect for Apache customs won many of the people's trust. It was the first successful experiment in self-rule on a Western reservation and yielded remarkable results. Under Klum's management, San Carlos became so stable
that the government consolidated other Apache bands there, and over 3 years, the reservation's population grew from about 800 to nearly 5,000 as Apaches from four other closed reservations were relocated to San Carlos. By Klum's own tally, seven superfluous Indian agents were dismissed in the process. In April 1877, Klum's tenure reached a dramatic climax. Geronimo, the notoriously elusive Chiricahua Apache leader, and his band had refused to settle at San Carlos and remained defiant in the wild. Determined to bring in these holdouts, Klum devised a bold plan to capture Geronimo peacefully. He led a hand-picked force of Apache police on a 350-mile trek on foot from San Carlos to Geronimo's camp at Ojo Caliente, New Mexico. On April 21, 1877, Klum invited Geronimo to talks at the old Ojo Caliente agency. As Geronimo arrived, Klum sprang his trap. He had secretly positioned 100 Apache policemen in a nearby commissary building, and they rushed out to surround the Chiricahuas. The surprise was total. Geronimo was seized, his rifle yanked away, and he was thrown in shackles without a shot being fired on either side. In this bloodless coup, Klum also secured the surrender of the rest of Geronimo's band, along with another group led by Chief Victorio. Amounting to some 453 Apache men, women, and children, it was the only time Geronimo was ever captured at gunpoint without violence, a feat which dealt a humiliating black eye to the U.S. Army that had long struggled to subdue Geronimo. Klum marched the captives back to San Carlos in triumph. Contemporary accounts lauded the young agent's audacity. One report noted that his strategy outwitted Geronimo, captured and placed him in irons without the loss of a single life. Despite the success, Klum's relations with the Army and the Indian Bureau were deteriorating. Army officers were displeased that a civilian agent had upstaged them in capturing Geronimo, and many in the military disliked Klum's empowerment of the Apache police. Tensions had been simmering. Klum had protested Army meddling in reservation affairs, and he openly criticized the military's harsh tactics. At one point, he sent a brash telegram to Washington offering to remove all U.S. troops from Arizona if he were given a raise and a few more Apache police, an offer that alarmed officials in the War Department. In May 1877, the Indian Bureau ordered that Army officers be allowed to inspect the reservation, effectively undermining Klum's authority. Frustrated and feeling betrayed by bureaucracy, Klum resigned his Indian agent post on July 1st, 1877, barely 3 years after he had arrived. He was only 26 years old. His departure proved fateful. Klum's immediate successor inexplicitly freed Geronimo and his fellow prisoners, undoing the Apache agent's work. Geronimo and his warriors soon slipped away from San Carlos, renewing their raids and igniting another decade of Apache warfare until Geronimo's final surrender to General Miles in 1886. Klum watched sadly from afar as the reservation fell back into misrule after he left. A succession of agents notorious for corruption took over, and within months, Victorio and others bolted the reservation and went on the warpath. In later years, Klum maintained that his work among the Apache was the finest and noblest work he had ever done, and many historians agree that his experiment in Apache self-governance, though short-lived, was decades ahead of its time. Leaving government service, John Klum sought new frontiers in the private sector. He first turned to journalism and business in Arizona Territory. Klum had briefly studied law in 1877 and earned his admission to the Arizona Bar, but he found the press more to his liking. In November 1877, only a few months after resigning as Indian agent, Klum purchased the Arizona Citizen, a weekly newspaper in Tucson, and became its editor. Through the Citizen, he waged a vigorous editorial campaign against what he called the Army of Arizona and the political double-crossers in Washington, continuing his personal feud with military officials and politicians from the safety of his editor's desk. Klum's newspaper work in Tucson also connected him with the business community and territorial politics, expanding his reputation. Around this time, prospectors discovered rich silver deposits in southeastern Arizona, leading to the rise of Tombstone, Arizona, a booming mining camp by 1879. Ever the opportunist, Klum kept a close eye on Tombstone's development.
In December 1879, he traveled to the nascent town to assess its prospects firsthand. What he saw was a raw, raucous boomtown full of promise and trouble. By early 1880, Klum decided to move there. He sold the Arizona Citizen in February 1880 and relocated his operation to Tombstone. On May 1, 1880, John Klum, together with his partners T.J. Sorin and C.D. Reppy, published the first issue of a brand new newspaper, the Tombstone Epitaph. The paper's tongue-in-cheek name was inspired by Klum's declaration that no tombstone is complete without its epitaph. Operating initially out of a canvas tent, the Tombstone Epitaph provided a voice for the town's respectable element and boosters. It was a Republican-leaning paper that championed business interests, law and order, and the growth of a young town. Its rival, the Nugget, tended to favor the Democratic or the Cowboy faction. Klum's varied past had prepared him well. As one writer noted, experience as a meteorologist, Apache agent, lawyer, and newspaper man prepared him for the biggest challenge yet, Tombstone. Tombstone in 1880-1881 was a fast-growing but deeply divided community. Klum quickly became a prominent civic leader in the town. He aligned himself with the so-called law and order faction, mostly townspeople, miners, and businessmen who wanted to curb lawlessness, in opposition to the loosely organized band of rustlers and outlaws known as the Cochise County Cowboys. To promote order, Klum helped organize a local vigilance committee and even an anti-Chinese league, the latter reflecting the anti-Chinese sentiments common among white miners of that era. These moves made him a controversial figure, but also a hero to many townsfolks. When Tombstone incorporated as a city in 1881, Klum's standing led to his election as the first mayor of Tombstone under the new city charter. He assumed office on January 12, 1881 at the age of 29. Klum also served as Tombstone's postmaster, having been appointed to that federal position in mid-1880, a role he carried concurrently with his newspaper and mayoral duties. In effect, John Klum wore multiple hats. He was running the town's leading newspaper, holding the mayor's gavel, and managing its mail service all at once. One of Klum's first acts as mayor was to get a handle on the rampant gun violence in Tombstone. He worked closely with Virgil Earp, a veteran lawman who was serving as deputy U.S. Marshal and had become Tombstone's acting city marshal after a previous marshal's death. Klum formally appointed Virgil Earp as Tombstone's city marshal, or that is, a police chief, in 1881, instructing him to enforce a new ordinance banning firearms within town limits. Virgil's brothers, Wyatt Earp and Morgan Earp, also held law enforcement roles as a deputy sheriff and a special officer, respectively. And along with the Earp's friend, Doc Holliday, they formed the core of the town's law and order contingent. Klum became a close friend and staunch supporter of the Earp brothers during this time. The Epitaph printed favorable coverage of their efforts to rein in the Cowboys, a term used for wrestlers and outlaws in the area. And Klum was later described as one of Wyatt Earp's greatest backers. Inevitably, the power struggle between the Earps and the Cowboys escalated into one of the West's most famous showdowns. By the spring of 1882, John Klum decided he had had enough of Tombstone's turmoil. He had endured personal heartbreak. His beloved wife, Mary, had died of fever in Tombstone a year earlier, in December 1880, shortly after giving birth to their daughter, Elizabeth. Tragically, baby Bessie survived her mother by only a few months, succumbing in mid-1881. Now, with his closest ally being gunned down, and even his postmaster job being taken away by political superiors, an undignified firing in early 1882, likely due to his partisan stance, Klum saw little reason to stay. His term as mayor had ended with the new year, and on May 1, 1882, exactly 2 years after founding the Epitaph, Klum sold the newspaper to a group of investors that ironically included some of his political opponents. He then quietly left Tombstone, closing a tumultuous chapter in his life. The Tombstone Epitaph would survive under new management and continues publishing even today, more than 140 years later, as a chronicle of the Old West history. After departing Tombstone, John Klum transitioned into new roles across different frontiers. In late 1882, he moved to Washington, D.C. and secured a job in the Post Office Department as a postal clerk and assistant to the Chief Postal Inspector.
In January 1885, with a new presidential administration in office, Clune was reappointed as postmaster of Tombstone by President Chester A. Arthur's Post Office Department. Clune served as postmaster only a short time, resigning in August 1885. That fall, he successfully ran for Cochise County Recorder Auditor, adding a fine line to his Arizona political resume. But Tombstone's decline and the closing of the Wild West chapter was evident. Yet Clune's taste for adventure hadn't fully abated. In 1898, a new frontier beckoned in the far north, Alaska. The Klondike Gold Rush was in full swing, drawing a flood of miners and fortune seekers to the Yukon and Alaska. The sudden boom created enormous demand for reliable mail service to and within Alaska, and the U.S. Post Office needed seasoned frontiersmen to tackle the challenge. John Clune, at age 46, was appointed a U.S. Postal Inspector for the Territory of Alaska in March 1898, commissioned as a special agent to examine into postal affairs in the goldfields. He founded at least 7 new post offices in remote boom towns and equipped many others, essentially creating a workable postal network where none had existed. Clune's success in Alaska earned him great respect. In January 1906, President Theodore Roosevelt appointed John Clune as a postmaster of Fairbanks, Alaska, a burgeoning gold mining city in the interior. This was a prestigious appointment, unlike most territorial postmasters. Clune was a presidential, Senate-confirmed post, reflecting Roosevelt's personal trust in him. Clune served as Fairbanks' postmaster from 1906 until 1909, leaving his mark by improving mail service in a harsh environment. He even dabbled in mining ventures on the side, trying his hand at gold prospecting near Fairbanks and Nome, though nothing indicates any great strikes on his part. By 1909, with Alaska's postal system on solid footing, Clune decided to finally retire from the frozen north. He left Alaska in 1909, closing yet another chapter of frontier service. Returning to the lower 48, the 58-year-old Clune did not lapse into quiet retirement. Instead, he spent the 1910s as a lecturer and publicity agent for the Southern Pacific Railroad. In this capacity, he traveled all over the United States giving talks about his colorful life in the Wild West and Alaska, effectively becoming an ambassador of frontier history to eager Eastern audiences. In 1928, John Clune moved to Los Angeles, California, where 2 of his grown children were living. He spent his final years there in comfort. By this time, Clune was widely regarded as a living link to the Wild West era, and journalists and researchers sought him out for his firsthand memories. John P. Clune died in Los Angeles on May 2, 1932, at the age of 80. He was survived by his wife Florence and by his children Woodworth and Carol, the offspring of his second marriage. Clune's death was noted in newspapers from Arizona to New York, reflecting the broad scope of his life's journey. Shortly thereafter, in 1936, Clune's son Woodworth published Apache Agent, a biography of his father's adventures, preserving John Clune's story for posterity. John Clune's contemporaries knew him as a man of courage, intellect, and conviction. A fellow Alaskan once wrote of the early postal pioneers, "No hardier, braver, or more capable man ever drove a stage across the plains than the pioneer mail carriers of the Yukon." It was John Clune who led those men for a time, just as he had led Apache scouts through the Sierra Madre and journalists through the rough and tumble of Tombstone politics. In every arena, Clune displayed visionary leadership and a willingness to defy the odds. His life is a testament to the extraordinary opportunities and challenges of the American frontier, and his story endures as part of the rich tapestry of the Old West. Now let's check in with Arizona's historian, Marshall Trimble, a columnist for True West magazine. In the May 2023 edition, Marshall answers several questions that readers have posted to True West magazine's column, Ask the Marshall. First one, Gloria Mata from Phoenix, Arizona asks, what kind of reception did traveling entertainment groups receive in the West? Marshall's answer, they were very popular in the entertainment-starved West, and the good ones made a lot of money. They ranged from Shakespearean troupes to minstrel shows to circus and equestrian acts. Pretty women were the most popular because of a dearth of females on the frontier, and many became very rich. Caroline Chapman was one of the first real actresses to head west. Following her first performance in San Francisco, the audience carpeted the stage with
poke sacks filled with gold. Maria Eliza Rosanna Gilbert from Limerick, Ireland, took the stage as the exotic Lola Montez and became quite rich doing her spider dance, and there were many more. Next, Richard Klingenberger of Buda, Texas writes in, what is known about Billy the Kid's early years? Marshall says, for the most part, they were a mystery. The kid's birth name was William Henry McCarthy Jr. His birthplace is not certain, maybe New York City. His family apparently lived in Indianapolis for a while, but little is known about that period. Billy had a brother and maybe a half-brother named Joseph who was a gambler. The kid began calling himself William H. Bunny, but where he got the alias is unknown. Hopefully more research will find more info on Billy. Robert Grace of Brooklyn, New York writes in, what is the Transcontinental Railroad effect on the bison? The bison were the commissary for the Indian plains. Since there were so few resources on the plains, the Indians developed skills to use as much of the grass as possible. The land grants that the railroad companies were given took away land from the plains Indians. The grants also greatly disrupted buffalo hunting as fences around the white settlers' lands and the railroad blocked the buffalo migration. Now, the white-hide hunters could travel by rail to hunt, many just for sport. Others sought the fur for coats and other clothing. And the hides were used to make machine belts for the burgeoning Industrial Revolution. By 1900, naturalists estimated that fewer than 1,000 bison remained in the West. Tim Barker of Kansas City, Missouri asks Marshall, when did bowling appear in Arizona? The earliest bowling alley I found in Arizona was Vogan's in Tombstone in 1879. The town also boasted four churches, an ice house, a school, two banks, three newspapers, and an ice cream parlor. That's alongside 110 saloons, 14 gambling halls, and numerous dance halls and brothels. Next, James Collins of Tucson, Arizona writes in, what do you know about Clay Buford, the noted Arizona pioneer? Clay Buford was not his real name. He was born Wilford C. Bridwell, but changed his name to Clay Buford when he ran away from home at the age of 14 to enlist in the Confederate Army. He then had a distinguished career during the Apache Wars in the early 1870s. Afterward, in 1874, John Clum hired him as chief of Indian police at San Carlos, where he played a role in the dramatic capture of Geronimo and Victoria at Hoyo Caliente. For that, Buford received a Medal of Honor. He followed up by becoming a successful rancher and miner. In 1879, he formally changed his name back to Bridwell, then served in the 1885 session of the Arizona Territorial Legislature. Buford / Bridwell died in Los Angeles in 1905. Don Hedrick of Sisters, Oregon, writes in, asks the marshal, what happened to Jesse James' widow and children after his death? Marshall answers, they were left destitute. The only valuables they owned were some of stolen jewelry, a few weapons, and some memorabilia. Most everything in the household was put up for auction in order to pay the creditors. Zee and the children, Jesse Jr. and Mary Susan, were forced to move in with her brother in Kansas City. Zee suffered from severe depression. She began wearing black mourning clothing, never remarried, and became a recluse. Jesse Jr. was forced to go to work at age 11 to help support his mother and sister. Although the family suffered financially and emotionally for the rest of Zee's life, she refused all offers to publish books about her husband's life. Frank Gomez of Fresno, California, writes in and asks the marshal, why did cowboys wear vests? Marshal Tribble answers, vests kept the torso warm while allowing cowboys lots of arm freedom, which was needed for work on horseback. Many cowboys also wore vests because they had four pockets, allowing them to carry more personal items, and cowboys considered vests to be quite stylish. Next question to the marshal is posted by Grover Downing of Prescott, Arizona. He writes in, what time period do you consider the most dangerous in Arizona history? And Marshall states, in my opinion, it would be 1861 and the years immediately following. The Bascom Affair at Apache Pass had set the Chiricahua Apaches on the warpath. The Yavapai and the Tonto Apaches also waged war in the rugged Central Mountains. Under the skilled leadership of Mangas Colorados and Cochise,
The Apaches were a formidable fighting force. It was, to use the old Kentucky phrase, a dark and bloody ground. All this coincided with the Civil War, which caused the military post to be abandoned as troops were withdrawn to fight the war in the East. Next question by Jeff Pierce of Indianapolis, Indiana. Did any muzzleloaders have the flintlocks mounted on the left to accommodate southpaws? Most, if not all, were made for right-handers. A lefty just had to adjust. You can purchase muskets made for left-handers shooters today, but be careful. There are some shoddy ones for sale, and you don't want to mess with black powder. One more last question, posted in by Steve Forbes of Sarasota, Florida. Did Old West figures keep a hammer on an empty chamber for safety? Yes, says Marshall Trimble. It was much a safer way to let the hammer rest on an empty chamber, whether self-contained cartridges or ball and cap. Any accidental blow might ignite it. However, if a firefight was imminent, it would be better to have the piece fully loaded. I hope you found our stories interesting. This is Michael Shannon, your Sun Sounds reader, and we'll have more stories for you tomorrow.

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0: 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Today we'll be reading two selections from Cowboy Stories, Volume 5, Number 2, published in March 1927, so these stories are almost 100 years old. And I remind you that our stories are sometimes edited for recording. The first tale is entitled The Whistling Cowpuncher by Fred B. Mickelson. Sheriff Cupper tilted his whittled pine chair against the front of Jim Ford's livery and feed stable, hung his Stetson over his left knee, and settled himself for another hour of dozing. It made little difference that the sun had just dipped behind the swayback barn, and that he had already slept away the greater part of the late summer afternoon. With the exception of the effort required in battling off an occasional fly, he was at peace with the world. But this was soon to be disturbed. In the midst of his siesta, Shorty McGraw pounded up on a lathered pony. "Wake up, you jughead!" he called as he vaulted his pudgy frame from the saddle. He stood with bow legs apart, and his black eyes, like periods, glared at the sheriff. The sheriff stirred sleepily and transferred his hat from the top of his knee to the crown of his bald head. His dull gray eyes opened for a minute and fell again without signs of perturbation. "How in hell can you lay there pounding your ear while the whole country is alive with hoss rustlers?" Shorty shouted. A dumpy, red-faced man, attracted by the racket, came to the door. It was Jim Forbes, the stable owner. Shorty tossed him the reins. Sheriff Cupper yawned and jiggled his chair from the barn wall. "What's that you're coyoting about, Shorty? The way you yap, you'd think something was wrong. If half as many hell raisins went on around here as you tell about, you know dang well that Sheriff Cupper'd be the first man to ride out of this town of Bullhead, South Dakota, with both guns cocked." "I ain't crying about the protection you give this town of Bullhead County of Buffalo," Shorty retorted. "But I ain't been chasing a hoss thief through the canyons of Squaw Creek for nothing." The sheriff simultaneously raised his eyelids and a sun-bronzed hand to adjust his crooked hat. "Yeah?" he queried. "Yeah, there's been a lot of rustling going on in the Squaw Creek country lately. Come to think of it, Cack Allison was telling me that rustlers was worrying old man Hatfield. They ain't bothered him yet, he says, and he only lives 5 miles up the creek." Shorty's reply was delayed while swift thoughts chased through his mind. "Yes, right," he blurted finally. "Sheriff, you got about as much idea of what's going on around here as a groundhog has about sleigh riding. Get this right. I chased a hombre through the breaks west of old man Hatfield's place till I run him down. Sort of a gangling buckaroo with eyes like a pinto pony's and an axe-handle nose. He looks at me like a locoed rattlesnake when I catches up with him and says, 'What can I do for you?' and then starts whistling a tune. 'Going someplace?' I asks him. He sort of unwrinkles his face and says, 'Yeah, I thought I'd go into town and blow the foam off a few.' 'Must be powerful dry,' I says, 'riding at that clip.' 'It ain't the drought I'm bothered with,' he says. 'It's just the rapid gait of this old plug I'm riding. He's sure a glutton for miles, and won't turn a hair for an hour.' 'Mighty fine animal if he's gentle,' I agrees. 'But where'd you come from?' 'Just riding through,' he says, and forks off again about this buckskin mustang. 'Look at the chest on him and the muscles in them forelegs,' he says, 'and this black stripe down his back. If you know anything about hoss flesh, might tell you how tough he is. He's lady broken gentle, except when he goes to bucking, and then you cowboys want to have both hands empty for pulling leather.'" The blank expression on Sheriff Cupper's face had changed to one of interest. "Cax said he'd seen a rider on a buckskin hoss around there," he droned. After a moment's reflection, he added, "Who do you reckon this gangling buckaroo is?" "For God's sake, I've been telling you. He's a hoss thief pausing ignorant to keep his head out of the noose," Shorty said noisily. but was thinking more about the buckskin horse than about what he was saying. The sheriff frowned. Better keep an eye on him then, huh? Shorty faced Jim Forbes at the stable door and turned both thumbs down. Says we better keep an eye on him. Right wide awake, Sheriff, eh, Jim? Well, Sheriff, he says, facing him again, I ain't asking you to lose any beauty sleep to catch a hoss thief, but if you'll give me the authority, I'll appoint myself a committee to keep him straight round here. Don't know as I ever stood in your way, the sheriff said, twirling the points of his dun mustache. Shorty gestured for silence and stepped to the corner of the barn. He lowered his hat and peered into the early twilight sun. Hang on to your derbies, boys, he called. I can't see him, but that noise you hear is him. He'll come blowing in here quick like a spring chinook on a stampede. The whistling puncher galloped around the opposite corner of the stable, the steel-shod feet of his buckskin beating on the hard-packed turf. Howdy, he greeted between notes, and swung leisurely from the saddle. He whistled to the end of the tune. Do you have to screw your face up that-a-way to whistle, or is it natural? Shorty addressed him. It's natural. Whistling always did come easy, he answered, stretching his face in a molar grin, the skin pulling tight over the point of his axe-handle nose. If you're going to whistle round this shank of the range, you better take to selling peanuts to protect it, or somebody'll put a bullet in your air tank, said Shorty. The puncher hitched up his Angora chaps and notched the belt around his lean hips. I usually get along well, all right, he laughed. You probably get along, but what direction you're riding when you do? Shorty fired back. Don't know, except it won't be west, came the half-challenging reply. The hidden sheriff stepped forward with authority. The puncher turned to stroke his buckskin's nose. He's the best cayuse that ever nibbled a stubble off in a hill. Gentle as a kitten, except when you fire a gun from his back, then... These 3 feet of that stuff in the shed over yonder, the sheriff cut in. I ain't disputing that the hoss is all right, but ain't you herded him just a little too long? The whistling puncher's droll voice crackled a little. If you ain't too proud, do you mind telling me who you are? He asked. Sheriff Cupper pulled back his coat. The weight of a polished badge made wrinkles in the lower part of his checkered vest. This bunker plate might let you know who I am. He smiled smugly and swaggered back to his chair. During the sheriff's inning, Shorty had been wondering how he might euchre this human calliope out of his buckskin horse. Want to swap that crowbait? Got a horse in here that sure can split the breeze, he said. Ain't swapping horses today, but I'll swap anything else from hats to chaps. You ain't swapping hats or chaps with me, Shorty retorted. He pointed to his sombrero. See that beaded band? Me brought on the hat, and them solid nickel conches on my chaps got my monogram on 'em. Whenever you see anything with SM on it, belongs to me. Having heard enough about Shorty's haberdashery, the puncher led his horse into the stall and unsaddled. He went whistling out of the barn and across the barren lot that lay between the stables and the town. See you in the morning, he called to the sheriff and Shorty in passing. Shorty nudged the sheriff. You stick to his trail, he said, squinting his eyes. The sheriff gazed back at him for a moment with the expression of a Boy Scout. You leave that to me, he hazarded. The puncher stopped to look around at the pump and watering trough which stood in the center of the lot. Away from the barn, he could see across several miles of Bronze Prairie to the west and the south, rolling on until the swells lost themselves in the heights of Antelope Divide. A long buggy shed cut off his view to the north, and to the east, the half-dozen buildings that were the town left to his eyes narrow strips of country, brown like the erst, and tinseled with patches of sagebrush. The town, the hills, and the flats lay sluggish in the drowsy twilight. Across the street at the hitching rack, two cowponies switched mosquitoes and tossed their heads to ward off a lingering nose fly. They indicated to him which one of the town's doors belonged to the saloon, and he strode on, the jingle of his spurs keeping time to the tune he whistled. Inside the saloon, he noticed several cowhands, well along with Hooch, at the bar. Several others filled the chairs in the rear of the room. Still whistling, the puncher bellied up and ordered a round for the house.
1: "Well, here's to you and that tune you's whistling. Ain't heard gonna be a ball in the old town hall since I was up on Milk River," a drunken cowboy said, and sprung a flow of tobacco juice in the general direction of the spittoon. "Gonna be working around here?"
0: "Just blew in from Thunderhead Country to soak up a little," the puncher answered evasively. "It's powerful dry up there, and I don't want the hoops to fall off in this old barrel of mine."
1: "Gonna be around here?" the soak repeated.
0: "Yeah," the puncher said in an offhand manner. "Gonna work for old man Hatfield during the round trip." The drinking continued, but the puncher was not only absorbing beer. Over the top of his glass, he watched the back door. He saw Sheriff Cupper enter and stand for a moment in the semi-darkness. Furtively, the sheriff went to an empty poker table and found a chair, pulling his black Stetson down until the brim was parallel with the pitch of his nose. He watched the men at the bar, eagerly for a time, but soon nodded and shortly fell asleep. For more than an hour he sat snoozing with arms locked across his chest, and the precariously balanced Stetson threatening to tumble with each snore. The cowboys toasted the alertness of Bullhead Sheriff, but his siesta was not to be interfered with until Doggy Lampman decided to give him a beer shampoo.
1: "Gad dang your hide, Doggy," the sheriff yelled, springing from his chair, blowing beer. "I got a notion to lock you in the hoose gow and throw the key away. You ain't got the sense of a wore-out saddle blanket."
2: "No, sheriff, you're letting your temper stampede with you. Here's how it happened. I was bringing you a little snifter when this maverick Hank got to prancing and spilled the eyedropper full on your head."
0: The sheriff laid a hand on Doggy's shoulder and steered him aside. Excitement blazed in his face.
1: "Where'd that dang whistling cowpuncher get to? Anybody see him?"
2: "Being gone an hour," Doggy consoled.
0: Sheriff Cupper dove for the butt of his gun and dashed out the front door. The gloom of late evening hung heavily, and the sky was punctured by a lone star that stood in the smudgy streak above Antelope Divide. It winked as if its bidding were to light the world alone. The bronze prairie that unfolded in the semi-darkness seemed to have been transmuted to wrought iron. The sheriff hastened past the sleeping cowponies and went to the livery stable. The sliding door, which rolled on a sagging track, stood open barely far enough to let him squeeze through. He went to the stall where the whistling puncher had left his horse.

air. A log house, long and narrow and low, a stable of the same style, both with dirt roofs, a pole corral and a squatty, thatched roof cattle shed. Lodgepole Creek cut a crooked channel to the left of the buildings, bending in a half circle around the stables and shed. 100 yards farther down was the water hole, the justification for the ranch site. A scraggly cottonwood tree with yellow-edged leaves was mirrored in the water. A bunch of white-faced cattle, which had come earlier in the day to drink, now chewed their cuds in the shade of the tree, or stood knee-deep in the stagnant water. Shorty took off his hat to get the cooling effect of a breeze that brushed over the tip of the hill. "She's sure a scorcher today, ain't she?" he asked abstractedly. "Sure is," Cack economized, speaking for the first time since they set out. There were no further words as the riders rocked through the waterless creek bed and skirted the fence that enclosed the haystacks. They dismounted in front of the stable, and Cack led the way to the body on the manure pile. "I guess he's dead all right," the sheriff remarked solemnly. "Guess we better get that cowhide on the corral fence and carry him out of these gnats and blowflies." He stood in deep thought for a moment. "There ain't nothing mean enough for that dang whistling pirate for shooting a man down in cold blood just for a few head of hosses," he said philosophically. Cack and Shorty turned to get the cowhide from the fence. "Hold on," the sheriff called. "What's this?" He pointed to the imprint of a booted foot turned in the direction of the barn. "Listen," Cack interrupted, holding up his hand. After a silence, he said, "Thought I heard a horse stamping, but I guess not." During that moment, an eerie sense of mystery had charged the air. The dead body on the ground seemed now to cast a weird reflection over the entire ranch basin. The breathing of the three men became softer as they listened for stamping feet. Cack and Shorty turned to get the cowhide. They had not gone far when nearby came the unmistakable whinny of a horse. "In the barn," Cack whispered. He reached reflexively for his gun. "Slip around and watch the feet hole in the rear. Sheriff, watch the front door, and I'll keep the side door guarded." They went to their places with guns drawn, watching the openings and crevices of the barn. As they closed in, they heard distinctly the jingle of spurs against the hard dirt floor inside. They waited tense with expectation. Abruptly, the head and shoulders of a man framed itself in the upper half of the two-part front door. Sheriff Cupper's lower jaw went limp with fear. "Throw 'em in the air," he managed, and he leveled his gun in all directions. As the man obeyed, steadiness crept back into the sheriff's hand. The usual firmness returned to his limp jaw. The blurred outline of the man he faced took on a familiar shape. Gradually he realized he faced the whistling cowpuncher. "This way, boys," the sheriff called, and the boys came running. "Well, if it ain't our tuneful friend that rides the buckskin hoss," Shorty smirked. The whistling puncher narrowed his eyes in a grin, and the white spot on his nose loomed larger as the skin stretched tight over the point. "Better do your chessy catting now," Shorty addressed him. "It ain't gonna be so funny after a while." Cack's eyes were cemented on the puncher. "Better step out from behind that door," he said. "Anything to please you, gentlemen, or you either, Shorty McGraw," the puncher answered, kicking the door open with his foot. He came forward deliberately, his hands above his head. "Why don't one of you come and get this shooting iron out of my northwest hip pocket?" he wanted to know. "This is a powerful, tiresome position, if you ask me." "Go ahead and get it, Cack," the sheriff ordered. "I'll keep him covered." Cack obeyed, slipping the big .45 caliber Colt into his own hip pocket. His hands by his side, and all the guns out of sight, the whistling puncher felt easier. He faced Shorty. "What's the matter with your thumb, Shorty? Been twiddling 'em too much?" he asked dryly, his eyes twinkling.
Shorty glowered.

0: Yeah, that's funny, ain't it, to see a man with a sore thumb. Do you still want to swap me for the buckskin hoss? The puncher cut in flippantly. Don't be any more of a jackass than you have to, Shorty sneered again. Well, maybe you'd like to ride him around the lot and shoot a few times from his back. He's lady broke and gentle until you go to shooting off in his back, and then, believe me, he's a fence-rolling, sun-fishing fool. He's awful hard to ride, too. Ain't he, Shorty? Shorty's black eyes flared like fan coals, and he fastened them on the puncher's half-smiling face. What do you think you're getting at, you night-riding coyote? Shorty raved. You can peddle that stuff to the convicts down at the pen. He turned to the sheriff with a limp gesture of disgust. How long are you going to listen to that loose mouth of his run off like that? Guess we've had about enough of it, the sheriff confirmed. You watch the hombre, Hack. Shorty and me'll take a look around. What's them tracks over yonder? Shorty asked. Horseshoe prints, the sheriff answered. Sure as hell. Kicking up more dirt all the time like he was making speed. Shorty lurched ahead. Where'd this horse jewelry come from? He asked accusingly, holding up a polished shoe. Well, I'm a dirty name, the sheriff muttered. The puncher's buckskin was wearing some. We'll just take a look and see if he got 'em all yet. They returned to the barn and led the buckskin out. It's off in his left forefoot. See, it's plumb gone, Shorty said, lifting the leg and fitting the shoe to the hoof. The puncher watched Shorty from the heel of his eye. Yeah, he agreed. I noticed it was gone this morning when I got the hoss from the livery stable. He must have threw it the same time you sprung your thumb. If I'd done right, I'd shoot you down where you stand, Shorty roared. Oh, yeah? Just like you done right by old man Hatfield? You dirty killing cur, Shorty yelled, lunging at him. Cack stepped between them and jerked Shorty's hand from the butt of his gun. Use your head, he said gruffly. There was a moment of sullen quiet while the puncher scanned Shorty with metal eyes. You got any idea what become of those silver conches that gone off your chaps? He asked. He turned to the sheriff. Do you mind following them tracks a little farther, Sheriff? You'll find Shorty's conches, with his monogram on 'em and all. It'd be a shame to lose 'em. Not being able to think of an excuse, the sheriff obeyed. Shorty's knees quivered, but the anger that purpled his face and made him crunch his teeth offset any fear he may have felt. You damn louse-bound lion sneak. Ow. He drew his gun viciously with full intent to kill. But Cack wheeled around in time to step between them again. They grappled. Damn you, Shorty, put that gun up, Cack said savagely. For the moment he seemed to forget that he was guarding a man suspected of murder. In a quick glance, the whistling puncher saw the butt of his gun sticking from Cack's hip pocket. Whirling deftly on his heel, he grabbed it. As quickly he backed off, leveling the big black .45 and cocked it. All right, boys. Now, cut out that wrestling and drop them guns, he drawled. There was a pause. And be quick about it, he added huskily. They knew without looking that they were covered. Cack's gun thudded to the ground, and Shorty's followed. I don't like the looks of your ugly faces. Swear to God they'd gag a mule. Guess you'd better march over and face the barn wall, the puncher chided. Forward march! Hip, hip, hip! He sang out as his quarry marched ahead of him. Glancing quickly over his shoulder, he saw the sheriff returning. His eyes were glued on objects he carried in his hand. Here comes the sheriff with your pretty, Shorty. You can put 'em back on your chaps so they won't look so cussed ugly. His gun swung slowly around on the sheriff. You too, Sheriff. Better put him in the air till we get this little matter straightened out. All right. It won't be painful if you listen to what I say. But hang on to them leather decorations. The sheriff's hands went up like signals at a railroad crossing. His eyes were bulged and bewildered. The puncher relieved him of his gun and the conches, rewarding him with a pleasant grin. "Better go over and hide your face with them other hombres. We're playing a little game of button-button. Who owns the buttons?" When the sheriff had lined up, the puncher whirled his gun twice on his index finger and closed in behind Shorty. "Ever see these before, Shorty? Pretty, ain't they?" he said, holding up the conches. "Remember you told me yesterday that any time I saw anything with SM on it, it belonged to Shorty McGraw? And I'm sure willing to believe a man when he tells me anything. You know, if you'd have believed me when I told you the Buckskin pitched a little when you shot off in his back, you wouldn't have got your thumb broke or lost your conches. Just a little before dark, I went down to the stable and my hoss was gone, and you was the only man I couldn't find in town. In the morning, you both showed up again. It's an old trick of yours to ride somebody else's hoss when you go out thieving, ain't it? But you pulled it just once too many times." The smile left the puncher's face. "It's a damn good thing you put your crow bait out in the buggy shed, or you'd have had company coming home this morning," he added. After a silence, he went on. "It ain't so funny now, is it, Shorty?"
1: "No."
0: "I guess old man Hatfield could tell you how funny it is if he could sit up on that manure pile and tell you he sent for me to come down and help clean out you rustlers." Shorty cast an unclean look over his shoulder. The puncher's grin returned, broader than before. "You don't believe it, huh?" he laughed. "Well, you can do just as you're a mind to about that. Maybe the judge will be interested in this. Let's have them bracelets, Sheriff, and I'll fix this bird. Then you boys can get your hands down," the puncher chuckled. "He wasn't so hard to catch, was he, Cack?" he went on, slapping Cack on the shoulder. "But can you imagine a hoss thief who goes along with the posse to help catch himself?" Cack joined the puncher in a few guffaws. The sheriff turned around with a three-for-a-nickel expression and handed over the handcuffs. "Well, I'm a dirty name," he muttered dully. And that was The Whistling Cowpuncher by Fred B. Mickelson. Now we will read Left-Handed Relations by Peter A. Lay. On a ranch just outside of St. David's, Arizona, old Jim Robeson fondles his gun and swears he will get the man who robbed him. But he never has. He was able to give only a meager description, but on one point he was positive. The outlaw was short with a hunch between his shoulders, walked as if he had been lamed, and Robeson speaks scathingly of him as Camelback. In Philadelphia, Pennsylvania, a young chap and his wife talk in affectionate tones of a pony called Pinto and its rider who gave them happiness and wealth. They wish they knew his name, but somehow they never found out. On the edge of the Mojave Desert in California sits the richest claim owner, counting the percentage of gold that comes out with the sand from his mine, grinning to himself cheerfully as he contemplates his next adventure. Thomas William Strait was brought up in a small town in Pennsylvania on a diet of stepmothers. He had two before he was 12, and 3 years later, when his father announced his intention of marrying again, Thomas William ran away. He didn't remember his own mother, but he was sure that she was unlike any of the women his father selected after her. He was certain that she would not beat him if he came home from school 10 minutes late, or slap his face on the least provocation. The boy was big for his age, awkward and shy, with a sensitive mouth, deep-set gray eyes, and jet-black hair. The first man to give him a job owned a coal yard. He found him willing and eager for work. In the course of 6 months, the heavy loading and unloading in the yard found his shoulders stooped, his legs and arms too long, and his hands hard and calloused. Then his employer's wife, who had been kind to him, died and left a little girl of 3. Thomas Williams' own age when his mother had been taken from him. In a few months, the husband was calling on the richest widow in town, and straight left on his next payday without saying goodbye. He was 25 when he landed at Douglas, Arizona. There was a hard and fast crowd there, and Thomas William got mixed up with them. He had done about everything there was to do, except get in jail. He'd worked on railroads in Ohio, been a taxi driver in Chicago, farmed in the Middle West, gone on tower in Oklahoma during an oil boom, rustled cattle in Texas, prospected for pay dirt in New Mexico, and just when he was offered a job in the smelter at Douglas, the crowd planned a party across the line and straight went along. Somehow, during the wild night that followed, a man got shot. No one knew who did it, but everyone in the party carried a gun and felt guilty. The crowd separated, going in every direction save toward Douglas. In his own mind, Strait became an outlaw. The idea rather thrilled him. He saw himself a man hunted by day and night, and because his conscience was clear, he laughed and enjoyed it alone. He had about $200, and he bought himself, for 20 in silver, a good pony named Pinto, and the two started out to make Arizona their own. There was nothing particularly definite in Strait's mind, save the decision to become an outlaw in reality. To prove to himself he could back up his desire, he planned to rob the first man who displeased him, and always to work alone. He rode his pony into the tiny village of St. David's, made friends with the young clerk in the general store there, and through him, eventually met the foreman of a large ranch nearby and was given a job. Thomas William worked hard for a couple of weeks, but he was getting impatient. All the other hands were pleasant enough, and no man who had anything worth taking had claimed his ill will. Then payday came, and with it the owner of the ranch, old Jim Robeson, as the men called him, and who rarely came near them. Spending all his time in the big ranch house, his wife left him on the state highway. Strait knew that Robeson had a daughter, Jean, who was in love with a young man by the name of York, who lived in St. David's. York wanted to marry her and go east, where a good position awaited him. But the girl's father would not allow it. This was none of Thomas William's business, and he paid scant attention when the other men talked, until one of them let drop the fact that the girl's mother was rich long before she married old Jim, and that he was Jean's stepfather. "Stingy as hell he is, too," the man added vindictively. "It's all the kid's money, or ought to be, and he don't buy her even decent clothes. She has to do all the work in the house, too. He won't have anybody else around. He hadn't a red cent when her ma married him. Now he keeps all her money in the house. Won't let even a bank make a penny out of him. I heard he counts his coppers every night, too. Somebody sure ought to relieve him of that job." Thomas William Strait almost fell from his bunk as he listened. All his old hatred of stepmothers came back with renewed force. And stepfathers must be even worse. This poor young girl, Jean Robeson, whom he had never seen, had one. Here was his opportunity, and with a good motive to back it up. When Robeson arrived at noon to pay the men, Strait looked him over carefully. He wanted to be sure of his man. He saw a short, stocky individual with bushy, iron-gray brows and hair. Robeson's face was weather-beaten, and his eyes were brown, narrow, and slanting. There was a slight cross in one of them. His mouth dropped at the corners, and he carried an air of inelegant arrogance that didn't set well with other men. It was just as well that he left all his ranch business to a pleasanter man. The next day, Strait asked the foreman for time off, and, because he'd not been away from the ranch since his arrival, the request was granted. He and Pinto made directly for St. David's. He had no trouble finding the young fellow Jean Robeson was sweet on. Ray York worked in the general store, and he recognized Strait at once as the man he had introduced to Robeson's foreman a month or so before. Strait thanked him again, bought some tobacco, and they engaged in conversation. After about 10 minutes, the talk seemed to come around naturally to the Robesons. "Old Jim's her stepfather, isn't he?" Strait questioned after a while. "Why'd she go and change her name to his fur?" The young man sighed. "Oh, Jean's mother wanted it. He was nice enough while Mrs. Robeson lived. But for the past 2 years, it's grown worse and worse. I've tried to coax Jean to come away with me, but she won't. Says she has no money and would have to go without clothes or anything. You know how girls generally are about things like that." Strait did not know, but nodded understandingly. York went on confidentially. "I've saved our car fare to Philadelphia, and my uncle has a big store there. He's got a place waiting for me." "Too bad you can't persuade the young lady to go," Strait said sympathetically. "I'd like to help you out like you did me when I needed this job." Young York sighed again. "I guess there's nothing to do," he said ruefully, "but wait a little longer and see what happens." "Well, why don't you make something happen?" Strait suggested subtly. "I've been doing a heap of thinking since we've been talking this over. There's a train east out of Douglas early in the morning. You set the day, and I'll try to have Miss Jean Robeson on hand in time to get married and take the drawing room." Red York laughed. "Well, I've never been able to persuade her old man, and I don't believe anybody else could either. Still, I'd be ready to do it pronto," he admitted. "And by George, I believe you're on to something. I can have my car ready for the drive to Douglas, sure, but..." He stopped and then added, "Maybe it'll be a wild goose chase without the goose, but I'll chance it. I'd do most anything to get Jean to marry me and leave out of here." Thomas Williams smiled shrewdly as he rolled up his old sweater, put it under his shirt, and made a hump on his back. Then he pulled on an old greenish-black Prince Albert coat that he had bought that afternoon from a second-hand store in Tombstone, and surveyed the trousers that came with it. He turned them up a bit higher, then tried to picture himself. Pinto and he were out on the desert some 5 miles from the ranch. It was growing dark. Taking a brown cap from his pocket, two sizes too large for his head, he drew it well down over his eyes, and a bandana kerchief of red silk found its place across his chin. In his trouser pocket, he made sure he carried some stout cord. Strait was just commencing to enjoy himself. He practiced walking up and down a stretch of sand, giving his feet a peculiar sliding motion, and bending his stooped shoulders far over. The old sweater on his back added to the illusion, and from a man topping 6'2" in his socks, he seemed less than 5½. At 9:30, disguised thus, and eager for his first venture, he crouched outside the living room window of the Robesons' home. The curtains were drawn part way. It was a large, rambling, one-story ranch house with wide-windowed rooms running in all directions. Old Jim sat by his desk in the corner, and Jean Robeson stood near the center of the room talking. Thomas William could not make out what she said at first, but Robeson bellowed out words that made the other man ache to knock him down. "Your mother's clothes will have to do," he roared. "Make them over for yourself if you need something to wear."
1: "But I hate to cut up mother's things," the girl answered on the verge of tears. "I just can't bear to do it somehow."
0: "Bosh, that's a poor excuse," the man snarled. "Well, you'll get no money from me while there's stuff here to do with."
1: "My mother," Jean began timidly.
0: "Left me in charge, young woman," Robeson interrupted rudely. "And a good thing she did, too. You'll do what I say." He brought his pudgy fist down heavily on the desk.
1: Jean Robeson turned, and for the first time Strait had a good look at her. She was a slim, graceful, blue-eyed girl about 18. Her skin was milk-white, and there was something sorrowful about her mouth. Her small hands kept nervously fingering the faded blue percale dress she wore. She started to answer her stepfather, then evidently thought better of it, and swiftly left the room. Robson got up and went to the door through which she had gone, locked it quietly, and went back to his desk. The man outside watched his every move thoughtfully. Robson unlocked a drawer and took some papers from it, spreading them out on the blotter before him. One slipped to the floor unheeded. Strait came nearer the window pane and peered in curiously. He saw a $5,000 Liberty bond on the rug at Robeson's feet. Roughly speaking, he figured that there must be at least 10 others lying on the desk. Then Robson went to an old easy chair by the fireplace, tipped it sideways and removed one leg, let the chair down easily and returned to the desk. Very carefully, he extracted round, tissue-wrapped objects and began counting, laying one atop the other noiselessly. Thomas William grinned knowingly. Gold pieces. It would be a good night's work. A light went out in another room. He guessed that Jean had gone to bed. He began to wonder how many other hiding places Robson had. Better not to be in a hurry. Wait a little and see what else there might be to find out. After counting some 30 or 40, Robson put the tissue-wrapped discs back and returned the leg to the chair, gathered up his bonds, discovered the one on the floor, then locked them all in the drawer. "Guess that's all he's going to count tonight," Strait ruminated to himself, and made certain of his revolver. Robson sat down on a wide couch made up like a bed in one corner, took off his shoes, then suddenly moved out of the watcher's vision. In a moment, he was back with a heavy nightshirt. He undressed slowly and, just before putting out the light, placed a six-shooter on a chair near his head. There was a creaking of springs as he settled himself on the couch for the night. 15 minutes passed and he was snoring regularly. Thomas William tried the window carefully, slipping his knife in at the lock. "Easy does it," he muttered as he held it fast, then allowed it to slide over gently. The window went up without a sound, and he stepped quietly into the room. With the help of his pocket flash, he had Robson's gun in a moment and had eased it out the window for safety. Then he leaned over the sleeping man, pressing his own revolver hard against his chest. Robson came to with a startled exclamation. "What the—" he began. "Don't speak again till I tell you," Strait whispered threateningly in his ear. "If you move, this gun of mine's likely to speak pronto. Understand? Nod your head." The flashlight turned full on Robson's face. He nodded dumbly. "All right, now do as I say and be quick. Get out of bed, go to your desk, sit down, get some paper and a pen." Thomas Williams' voice was a hoarse, croaking noise. Robson looked wildly around for his gun. Had he forgotten to put it in the usual place for the night? But a heavy pressure of Strait's pistol silenced him effectively. He obeyed. When he was seated, Strait directed, "Now write what I say. Pronto." Robson's hand trembled so he could scarcely hold the pen. "To my stepdaughter, Jean Robson, I give all my Liberty bonds." Robson's pen stopped abruptly. Strait's revolver pressed into his side eloquently. "And all the gold I have hidden in the leg of the old easy chair." The pen stopped again. Thomas William whispered, "Do you want to die, Robson, right now?" The other man shook his head. "Then go on writing, because these things belong to Jean's mother anyhow. When you finish that, sign your name." For half a second, Robson hesitated, then obeyed. Strait took the paper, scanned it carefully and approvingly, then put it in his vest pocket. "Now the bonds," he demanded quickly. The other man searched vainly for a way out, but there was none. When he had handed them over, Strait commanded, "Sit still," then bound him, hands and feet, with the stout cord from his pocket, and with a torn piece of sheet from the couch made a firm gag. Going to the chair, he took leg and all. It was so heavy, it almost made him drop his gun. Robson tried vainly to see if he knew this man, but only succeeded in glimpsing an outlaw with a hump on his back. As Strait unlocked the door and left the room, relocking it after him, the man tried to cry out, but found he could not make a sound, nor could he possibly move. He would have to wait for someone to find him in the morning. He wondered if any of the men would be in, or if Jean had anything to do with this outrage, as he squirmed back and forth, only making himself more uncomfortable. Thomas William made his way to Jean's room and almost frightened her to death. "Get up and dress," he threatened and commanded in one breath. "Take everything you want. You're going to be gone for a long time. But if you speak or make any noise, I'll shoot you dead." He smiled mischievously in the darkness. He'd never shot anyone in his life. 20 minutes later, with her before him in the saddle, Pinto was taking them towards St. David's as rapidly as possible. When Mr. and Mrs. York came from the office of the Justice of the Peace, Strait handed over a heavy package. "Look this over on the train," he suggested slowly. "And just you two keep that little slip of paper that Robson wrote and signed, careful-like." Jean Robson York, smiling now and happy, spoke to him. "You almost scared me to pieces, though now I'm thankful you did it. But whatever made you?" Thomas William grinned sheepishly. "I'm paid good, Mrs. York. I kept one thing out of each kind you'll find in that package. Remember that. Now, I'm going to light out over to Mojave, where I hear there's a real fine gold strike." York laughed. "You're welcome to anything I've got. But what made you do this for Jean and for me anyway?" To Jean and her husband, Strait's answer was enigmatical. "I sure do hate steps, and that's why," he said. To this day, they're still wondering what he meant. And that was Left-Handed Relations by Peter A. Lay. Thank you for joining us once again for Western Short Stories. This has been Dan Klingler, volunteer reader for Sun Sounds of Arizona.
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2: 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Welcome to Sun Sounds of Arizona and the reading of Flagstaff Live. I'm Kathleen, your host and reader. Let's start with A Letter from Home, written by Peter Frederiki. And this is called Springing Back. There isn't a lot of time for reflection as the spring semester winds down. So thick is the calendar with projects and presentations and heaps of grading decisions to make. But in late April, there were some mornings when the cool temperatures and bursting green leaves brought to mind wistful thoughts of a long ago spring that for me was also defined by a seductive promise of an idealized college campus. Maybe it was the scent of growing things that triggered memory. In any case, what was left through much of the day was a sort of emotional residue of what particular times of years can feel like, and one that was especially strong because the building in which I work is slated to be closed and torn down, meaning that colleagues are disposing of numerous books. Klein Library, too, is scheduled for a purge of printed volumes, and it's hard not to see these plans a symbol of the blows higher education is taking in these endless, scrolling, impatient, AI-leaning times. It was different back then, in the final spring of my undergraduate career. I was tasked with researching and writing an undergraduate thesis, and because I had chosen to become a literature major, that involved reading. Lots of reading. Deep reading. And in the pre-internet era, this meant that I was practically a resident of the stacks. The modernist hulk of the campus library was split into several mid-sized towers, and the lit section was a particularly hush space, its denizens presumably wired, like me, to revere the printed word and its quiet study. I liked it there. My work involved dissecting and comparing two hefty novels, one German and one American. That had been written some 50 years earlier. I was fascinated by how the authors had played with language to convey what back then was perceived as the new hubbub of contemporary life. The speeding automobile, screeching streetcars, propagandizing radio orators. In the stillness of the stacks, I pored over critics' dissemblies of the novels, the Marxist, the historicist, the feminist, the deconstructionist. I loved how opening a book could be like opening a door to a foreign land and a different time. And then, when caffeine and curiosity had worn off for the day, I went out into the spring soft evening in search of my own hubbub. I was 22 that year, full of questions about what life would be, like whether this experiment of rifling the stored knowledge of all those books might be more than a mere spring fling. Would I want to become like the profs in the class with their lifelong dedication to some perhaps obscure literary inquiry? But more to the point, most evenings I was tantalized by the newly emerging world of adulthood, like college parties, loud music, and streaming clubs, and an invitation to get high in some acquaintance's living room, whispered hints of sex. I chanced into the living in a so-called garden apartment, a term of art that had nothing to do with plants, but meant instead that our floor level was several steps below that of the sidewalk. It was a dingy place. My room had no door, and now and again I'd hear the loud sex that housemate Nigel, an exchange student from Britain, was having with a sultry poetry major. But mainly there was music. We'd inherited the lease from a friend who had amassed an enormous record collection, and as yet had no place to move it to. It consisted of several thousand records sagging on shelves across an entire wall of the living room. The housemate who'd arranged the spectacular setup, John the English major, was an audiophile, so most evenings would find us listening to something right at hand that we'd never heard before. Obscure Delta blues singers, one-hit wonder British invaders, new wave EPs, Lou Reed's most unlistenable metal machine music. John and I were not musicians ourselves, but he in particular was an avid amateur critic. In 20 years, he said, we're going to be having our students listen to Laurie Anderson in our classes. And indeed, on my short daily walk commutes from stacks of books to stacks of albums, there was no reason to think that these paired repositories of culture would not be the primary sources of meaning to which we'd return again and again, or that we would not always have endless meandering conversations about the virtues or shortcomings of some tangled Dylan line or particular bass riff. And there was certainly no reason to think that everything in the library and everything on our living room wall might within a few decades be compressed into unseen digital code. It didn't quite work out like we had thought, even though, yes, I do teach students in part from books. Our paths diverged. Nigel moved back to the UK. John became a park ranger. I moved west to grow up in the country, a line I'd first heard in Graham Parsons' song in that grimy living room. Life has become both more full and more fraught than I could have imagined back then. But sometimes when the potential of spring hits my senses in just the right way, it's like a quick glimpse, half seen, beside a billowing curtain of what it was like to feel in the future, more promise than fear. Peter Federici is a writer and former itinerant field biologist and tour guide who is in his spare time directs the Rural Foods Pathways Project at Northern Arizona University. Next up, we have Flag Live Premiere's new documentary about Flagstaff artist Joe Rohrbacher. This morning, Flag Live released the latest documentary, Behind the Paintbrush, about Flagstaff artist Joe Rohrbacher and the road that led her to becoming a muralist. Filmed and edited by recent NAU graduate and Rohrbacher's daughter, Ember Crowley, the film explores the healing power of art and joy of creativity. While painting a mural of the Virgin Mary on the wall of Casa de la Emperanza, a resource center in Sasabe, Sonora, operated by the nonprofit organization Salvavision, Rohrbacher's voice narrates a story filled with hope and tragedy. There was a lot of trauma in my life that started young, and I had to figure out ways to navigate, she says, while opening a can of red paint. For me, that process was through art. Her art allowed her to cope with the scars from her youth and teach others how to do the same, to find safe spaces within creativity and nurture each other as a community. Art helped Rohrbacher find confidence in herself, and her process has evolved into something less dire. Art's become less about survival and about saving the soul, and that spirit that depended so much on a safe place for me to escape to, now it's more soothing, it's easier, it's more rhythmic. It's more fluid. I know I'm going to go through that doubt through every process. I now can understand that those emotions and feelings, they're not necessarily good and not necessarily bad. They're just unreliable. Rohrbacher's story is deeply moving, and the lens through which Crowley shoots communicates a message of strength and resilience that balances the grace of artwork. You can view Behind the Paintbrush on YouTube for free at Flagstaff.com. Live. 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We provide audio access to information to listeners in Arizona. All right, now we're going to move over, because there's not a lot of stories left in the Flag Live for May. We're going to go over to the Flagstaff Business News, and we're going to read a story about Flagstaff businesses lean into sweet nostalgia of Route 66. And this was written by Flagstaff Business News. As Route 66 marks its 100th anniversary, communities across the country are reflecting on the highway's cultural legacy. In Flagstaff, that means a new generation of businesses is keeping the spirit of the Mother Road alive, blending nostalgia with modern flair. Take it easy in a retro revival. After several years of renovations that kicked off slowly during the COVID pandemic, the iconic Whispering Winds Motor Hotel along Route 66 is set to reopen later this month. Newly designated as a National Historic Landmark, owners and brothers Karan and Kenil Patel put a lot of work and thought into bringing back its original 1960s feel. From the outside, people will notice the bubblegum pink and electric turquoise colors, true to that era, and designed to attract travelers' eyes back in the day. Once inside, a green wall and flood a green wall and wood flooring complete the feel of the time period. Guests will be welcomed by a bar section that serves beer and wine, a pool table and a lounge area reminiscent of your grandmother's living room. Each of the 25 guest rooms has all the necessary modern luxuries with a retro twist, including a Galland's mini fridge and a vintage-inspired curves and color. To complete the look outside, the original historic neon sign has been fully restored, and funding from the historic sign and facade grant program through the City of Flagstaff. The sign overlooks a white brick wall bordering a completely renovated pool, giving guests privacy from the bustle of passing traffic. The whole idea is bringing the retro Route 66 traveler vibe back. "We want to bring history back to life," said Emily Baker, sales manager for Ascend Capital Management, which owns Whispering Winds and six other hotels, properties, and restaurants in northern Arizona. Those who are curious can check it out and expect big surprises during Flagstaff's Route 66 100th anniversary on June 6th. Serving up sweetness. Another local business going retro is the newly relocated Sweet Candy Shop. Sweet Shop Candy Store. Moving downtown Flagstaff to 102 East Route 66 at the corner of San Francisco Street, the new location has the same footprint with the addition of the 1950s soda fountain counter to make shakes, malt, sundaes, and floats. "We're really trying to bring back the 40s and 50s, said Blake Raleigh, co-owner of the Sweet Shop, with his wife Jennifer. "We want to tie the Route 66 and thought of soda fountain would be a fun place for everybody to sit down and feel a little nostalgia. Vibrant pink LED lighting outlines the soda fountain, and true to that era, porcelain jars hold toppings, hot fudge, and hot chocolate sauce. Guests can sit on the four stools at the counter, and outdoor seating will soon be available. Instead of black and white checkered tile flooring like the 50s, Raleigh said the floor is pink and white checkered to the theme to match the pink in their logo. The shop's plate glass windows will reveal more than 200 freshly made caramel apples and a tower of brightly packaged cotton candy. The location is the former home of the Corner Tavern, where two large signs hang along Route 66. Now the Sweet Shop will replace the word tavern with candy in big neon lighted letters. "We are excited to be on Route 66, Raleigh said. He added that one big benefit of the new space is the downstairs, where they can get store gelato, which means they no longer expect to run out of this popular dessert on busy weekends. Walking Flagstaff's Route 66 routes. Freaky Foot Tours started 11 years ago as a fun hobby, giving ghost tours around town. In anticipation of Route 66 Centennial, this mother and son duo developed a Route 66 Centennial walking tour Flagstaff. They secured a grant from the historic Route 66 Association of Arizona to research and map a more complete picture of Route 66 through Flagstaff. The result is a 1.2-mile, 2-hour walking tour that uncovers roughly 2/3 of the highway's original path through town, stretching from the historic South Side to downtown. The tour highlights the lesser-known story of how Flagstaff, not Phoenix, became a key stop along Route 66. In the early 20th century, three determined figures, Michael Reardon, Percival Lowell, and Father Cyprian Vabre, raised $1,800 and traveled across northern Arizona, New Mexico, and California, lobbying small towns to support routing the highway through Flagstaff. Their efforts helped secure the city's place on the national roadway, shaping its economic future. "What's evolved is really neat," said founder and chief ghost officer Nick Jones, a Flagstaff native. "Whether you're a local or a visitor, you know Flagstaff is on Route 66, but you may not realize how much the town influenced its path. Beyond the highway itself, the tour weaves in the layered history of Flagstaff's South Side, including its late 1800s origins, working-class roots, and red-light districts. Guests explore the social contrast between South Side brothels and businesses and the North Side's mill families and churches, adding depth and context to the Route 66 story. Unlike traditional ghost tours, this experience focuses more on history than the hauntings, though it still includes a subtle nod to companies offer other themed offerings. Daylight tours also allow for more than a dozen photo stops, including murals, neon signs, and historic landmarks, all features often missed after dark. We find that people are interested in history. They might not realize it yet, said Jones. They come for something fun, but leave with a real connection to the place, its people, and its past. The tour is offered every day at 4 p.m., with private tours available upon request. A toast to Route 66. Mother Road Brewing Company created the special release beer Delgadillo Delight in celebration of Route 66 and the couple who helped keep its spirit alive. The crisp lager, infused with blood orange, pays tribute to Angel and Vilma Delgadillo of Seligman. Their efforts to preserve Route 66 in 1987 helped spark a movement that continues to support communities across eight Route 66 states. With a 5% ABV, Delgadillo Delight is meant to be enjoyed cold and straight from the can. We wanted to create a beer that honors the people who help keep Route 66 alive, said Jackson Warner, marketing specialist. Angel and Vilma Delgadillo represent the heart of Mother Road, and Delgadillo Delight is our toast to their legacy. The beer was released at the Mother Road Beer Garden during the Route 66 celebration in Seligman last month. Past and present. Whether you're local, visiting or hosting guests, these new experiences offer fresh ways to celebrate and rediscover the enduring spirit of Route 66. And don't forget to stop by the free day-long Route 66 Centennial Celebration on Aspen Avenue at Heritage Square, 10 a.m. to 5 p.m., Saturday, June 6th, for another special tribute. Highlights include a classic car show, live music, 3D street art, and family activities, coinciding with the annual Hullabaloo Festival in Wheeler Park. All right, here's a few hot picks on this Saturday, I believe, May, I almost said April. 24th, we have something called Hot Dog. On Your Mark, Get Set, Woof! The 8th annual Doggy Dash, along with Buffaloops Ulta, will be a true treat to runners and their four-legged friends. This event takes place at Flagstaff Scenic and renowned Buffalo Park, where world-class athletes and recreational walkers and everything in between mix while getting in their miles. For the 5K event, participants can either compete with their dog by their side or take it on solo. For the Buffaloops Challenge, runners will attempt to complete as many as 2 mile laps as possible within the duration of the fixed time race, 3, 6, or 12 hours. Additionally, there will be free kids race, raffle prizes, dog yoga, and more for a furry and family-friendly outing. A portion of the registration fee will make its way back to the host to event to host High Country Humane. The day starts at 8 a.m. and lasts until noon, with Buffaloops Challenge lasting longer due to the race times. Look for High Country Humane info booth, which will be available during the race and adoption event. Attendees can spend time with dogs, possibly from puppies to seniors, up for adoption during the day. All right, on May 29th, we have Awesome Australian. The concert season at Pepsi Amphitheater is really starting to heat up with a creative wonder from down under. Tosh Sultana, an eminent artist out of Australia, is bringing their talents to North America with a stop in Flagstaff. This artist and entrepreneur works the boards, plays a variety of instruments, and has established a brand that thrives off creativity and the ability to blend reggae, rock, psychedelia, soul, and hip-hop into a unique sound experience. And the creativity goes beyond the ears, as Tosh's tour offers stellar lighting and cinematic experience, helping the music hit even harder. Tosh has built a huge social media following and has performed all over the world for large crowds and well-known events while continuing to fill seats. Joining Tosh for the Pepsi Amphitheater performance will be Daisy the Great, an indie band comprised of singer-songwriters Kelly Dugan and Mina Walker. Known for 2017 debut single, The Record Player Song. Doors open at 6 p.m. and the music starts at 8. For more information on the artist, visit www.toshsultana.com and PepsiAmp.com for ticket information. That's all we have time for today. Thank you so much for listening. 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Have a good weekend, everyone.
3: Hello, this is your Sun Sounds of Arizona volunteer, Ben, bringing you a reader's anthology. Today's show features a reading from Harvard Magazine. The article I'll be reading is The Mindfulness Chronicles by Kara Feinberg. In 1981, early in her career at Harvard, Ellen Langer and her colleagues piled two groups of men in their 70s and 80s into vans, drove them 2 hours north to a sprawling old monastery in New Hampshire, and dropped them off 22 years earlier in 1959. The group who went first stayed for 1 week and were asked to pretend they were young men, once again living in the 1950s. The second group, who arrived the week afterward, were told to stay in the present and simply reminisce about that era. Both groups were surrounded by mid-century mementos, 1950s issues of Life magazine and Saturday Evening Post, a black-and-white television, a vintage radio, and they discussed the events of the time, the launch of the first U.S. satellite, Castro's victory ride into Havana, Nikita Khrushchev, and the need for bomb shelters. There was entertainment, a screening of the 1959 film Anatomy of a Murder with Jimmy Stewart, and spirited discussions of such 1950s sports greats as Mickey Mantle and Floyd Patterson. One night, the men sat glued to the radio listening as Royal Orbit won the 1959 Preakness. For the second group, it brought back a flood of memories. For the other group, it was a race being run for the first time. As a young professor of psychology, Langer hoped to document through these men what she had long suspected, that our fixed ideas, internalized in childhood, can affect the way we age. In studies she had conducted with colleagues at Yale, Langer had already shown that memory loss, a problem often blamed on aging, can be reversed by giving elderly people more reasons to remember facts. When success was rewarded with small gifts, or when researchers made efforts to create personal relationships with their subjects, elderly memory performance improved. In another study, now taught in nearly every introductory psychology course in the country, she and Yale colleague Judith Rodin found that simply giving nursing home residents plans to take care of, as well as control over certain decisions, where they would meet guests, what activities to do, not only improved their subjects' psychological and physical health, but also their longevity. A year and a half later, fewer of those residents had died. As Langer points out in one of her published accounts of the monastery study, because an experiment like this had never been run before, any positive result would be meaningful. Old age is taken to be a one-way street to incapacitation. What she found, however, surprised even her own team of researchers. Before and after the experiment, both groups of men took a battery of cognitive and physical tests, and after just 1 week, there were dramatic positive changes across the board. Both groups were stronger and more flexible. Height, weight, gait, posture, hearing, vision, even their performance on intelligence tests had improved. Their joints were more flexible, their shoulders wider, their fingers not only more agile, but longer and less gnarled by arthritis. But the men who had acted as if they were actually back in 1959 showed significantly more improvement. Those who had impersonated younger men seemed to have bodies that were actually younger. The psychological results provided evidence for a simple but invaluable fact. The aging process is indeed less fixed than most people think. But the study also helped launch Langer's next 30 years of research and a slew of seemingly simple concepts that have changed the field of social psychology and made their way into the realms of medicine, education, business, law, and the arts. "Wherever you put the mind, the body will follow," she told an audience of nearly 400 at a recent lecture. Her results, she knows, can push the limits of credibility, but she revels in that space. "At the end of the monastery study, I was playing football, touch, but still football, with these men, some of whom gave up their canes," she tells the audience.

and the producers are looking for a director. These are facts that Langer loves to announce. "Didn't anyone tell you there'll be a movie where Jennifer Aniston will be playing me?" she asked a hotel ballroom packed with psychologists and physicians at a recent Harvard Medical School conference. A full professor of psychology since 1981, Harvard's first tenured woman in that department, she is a natural on stage. With a ham comics timing, "Why am I telling you about the movie? Because I'm telling everybody." At 5'3", with a deep, gravelly voice and the frenetic energy of her native New York City, Langer can commandeer a room. Her lectures have drawn audiences ranging from government officials in Malaysia to vacationers at leadership guru Tony Robertson's resort in Fiji. She has written 11 books, 5 targeted to a general audience. Mindfulness 1989 was an international bestseller. Most often, she's asked to lecture on the eponymous subject, an idea that she has been refining since the late 1970s. Mindfulness might evoke the teachings of Buddhism or meditative states, and indeed, the name and some of these concepts do overlap. But Langer's version is strictly non-meditative. "The people I know won't sit still for 5 minutes, let alone 40, she quips. Hers is a simple prescription to keep your mind open to possibility. Mindfulness, she tells the medical school audience, is the process of actively noticing new things, relinquishing preconceived mindsets, and then acting on the new observations. Much of the time, she says, our behavior is mindless. She recounts one of her favorite anecdotes. I once went to make a purchase, and I gave the cashier my credit card, and she saw it wasn't signed. The cashier asked Langer to sign it, which she did, and the cashier then ran it through the machine. When the receipt was generated, she asked Langer to sign that as well. With the newly signed card in one hand and the receipt in the other, the cashier then compared the two signatures. Langer says, with a deadpan delivery, she nods, as if counting beats, waiting for the audience to catch up. A moment later, the room rumbles with laughter. Mindlessness blinds us to new possibilities, says Langer, and that is what drove her to study its flip side. Often researchers in psychology describe what is, she explains, but knowing what is and what can be are not the same things. This is what she calls the psychology of possibility, and Langer practiced it long before the positive psychology movement, the study of happiness, and the best of human nature came into vogue in the late 1990s. See The Science of Happiness, January to February 2007, page 26. Her research, she explains, is designed to break down the well-worn ruts of our thinking. If I can make one dog yodel, then we can say that yodeling is possible in dogs, she is fond of saying, and she applies that reasoning to what she now calls her counterclockwise study. The results at the monastery do not show us that everyone who talks about the past will show the same results, she writes in her latest book, Counterclockwise, Mindful Health and the Power of Possibility, 2009. They do tell us, however, that it is possible to achieve these kind of improvements, but only if we try. Langer's spirit suggests her upbringing. Born in the Bronx, she grew up in a two-bedroom Yonkers apartment she shared with her parents and older sister, and has never lost what she calls her pushy New Yorker attitude. She calls herself an anticrastinator. Why get things done later when they can be done now? And as her colleagues and students in her lab well know, she expects the same of others. Married young, she began her college career at New York University as a chemist, but neither the marriage nor the chemistry lasted. I practice Jewish chemistry. A little is good, more is better, she says of her technique. An introductory psychology course with Philip Zimbardo, now a professor emeritus at Stanford, led her to change her major. Famous for his controversial 1970s experiment that asked students to play prison guards and prisoners, Lombardo's scheduled 2-week-long experiment had to be stopped after 6 days when it proved frighteningly effective. He and Langer have remained friends. Ellen is a special, one-of-a-kind person. Character, scientist, artist, rabble-rouser, mensch, he wrote in an email, eager both to extol her work and recount stories from when she was a smart-ass kid in his NYU class. The praise came first. Her extensive innovative research and compelling writing took mindfulness out of the Zen meditation caves and into the bright light of everyday functioning. In the 1960s and 70s, the mind-body connection, on the whole,

0: pole was, and to some still is, the provenance of gurus and spiritualists. Zimbardo explained, science meant mechanical explanation, and human behavior was seen as the product of thought. Langer, he says, has always been a firebrand. As an undergraduate in his class, she missed a final exam question asking which surrogate mothers abandoned infant monkeys preferred. Wire dolls bearing food or dolls covered in...
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2: 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Today, we have these headlines: Community celebrates Vikings state basketball title. Collaborative effort installs 88 smoke detectors in Williams homes for free. And Brian Klimowski awarded the Medal of Merit. That first headline, Community celebrates Viking State baseball title, is from the 26th of May. Williams. The Williams High School baseball team and local community celebrated the program's first ever state championship with a parade through the streets of Williams last Thursday. Sirens rang out along historic Route 66 as the 1A state champs hoisted their trophy through downtown with an entourage that included the Williams Police and Fire Departments, Coconino County Sheriff's Office, Arizona Department of Public Safety, High Country Fire Rescue, Lifeline Ambulance, and Forest Service. The Vikings defeated Mogollon 10-5 in the 1A state title game on May 16th to capture the school's first ever state championship in baseball. And that's Community Celebrates Vikings State Baseball Title. Our next article, collaborative effort installs 88 smoke detectors in Williams homes for free. This is by Janet Dubiel, special to WGCN from the 26th of May, Williams. On May 16th, the Williams Fire Department partnered with the Arizona Burn Foundation, the ABF, and the American Red Cross to install smoke detectors primarily in the Kaibab Estates Mobile Home Park, free of charge. Fire Captain Juan Cruz was joined by the Byrne Foundation's Community Engagement and Multimedia Manager Michelle Parks Wilson, as well as volunteers from the Red Cross Sound the Alarm Program and members of the Native Air 22 Medical Evacuation Crew. Teams knocked on every door in the park, installing 88 smoke detectors in 27 homes. As a result, 71 residents are safer and have been educated about fire home safety. Ms. Parks Wilson explained that safety shouldn't depend on a zip code. That's why we partner with fire departments across Arizona to bring these community smoke alarm walks directly into communities that need them most, even if it means crossing a couple of highways to get there. One alarm at a time, we're helping make families safer and ultimately creating safer communities across our entire state. She further explained, the Arizona Burn Foundation's mission is to improve the quality of life for burn survivors and their families while promoting burn prevention and fire safety advocacy and education. All three of ABF's pillars, prevent, survive, and thrive, are critical to our work. As part of our prevention pillar, we strive to prevent burn injuries from happening in the first place, so ensuring families have working smoke alarms is one of the simplest and most effective ways we can help keep people safe before tragedy happens. One memorable moment from the day came when the Native Air 22 volunteers discovered a smoke alarm from 1976 still hanging in a resident's home. They replaced it with a new alarm, making the household safer for years to come. The mission of the Red Cross is to prevent and alleviate human suffering in the face of emergencies by mobilizing the power of volunteers and the generosity of donors. The Red Cross responds to a wide range of disasters, including house fires, wildfires, flooding, hurricanes, tornadoes, and extreme heat, and provides about 40% of the nation's blood. The Sound the Alarm program is documented to have saved more than 2,500 lives over the past 10 years. This program is free of charge. To learn more about the program and make an appointment to get your home assessed for new smoke alarms, go to redcross.org/sound-the-alarm.html. 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The American Red Cross is going to begin hosting blood drives in Williams later this year. 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And on June 30th, a drive will be held at the Ponderosa Fire District in Belmont. 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And that's janet.dubiel@redcross.org. 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Janet Dubiel is a community volunteer leader with the Northern Arizona chapter of the American Red Cross and writes this article, Collaborative Effort Installs 88 Smoke Detectors in Williams Homes for Free. Next, we have an article by Calvin Shoemaker from the 26th of May. Coconino County awards Brian Klimowski the Medal of Merit. Flagstaff. The Coconino County Board of Supervisors recognized Brian Klimowski's longtime National Weather Service, the NWS, career and contributions to the safety of Northern Arizonans last week by awarding him the Medal of Merit. Klimowski's NWS career spanned more than 30 years, 23 of which were spent as meteorologist in charge at the National Weather Service Flagstaff office in Belmont. A proclamation from the board commends Klimowski's guidance and leadership shown across numerous emergency events, such as fires, floods, and major winter storms. During times of crisis and severe weather, Klimowski remained a steady and dependable presence, exemplifying professionalism and dedication when it mattered most, the proclamation states. His contributions have had a lasting impact on the safety, preparedness, and resilience of the communities he served. The Medal of Merit is awarded by the Coconino County Board of Supervisors to individuals who have gone above and beyond in their work and commitment to the county and its board, said Chair Patrice Horstman. You have been there through thick and thin, Horstman told Klimowski. You were there at the Emergency Operations Center during some of the worst times here in Coconino County, and you were there giving hope. You were there giving important information and showing the importance of a uniform response and a response based on science. I'm not often speechless, Klimowski said. I'm deeply honored. Klimowski retired at the end of March. And that's Coconino County awards Brian Klimowski the Medal of Merit. Our next article, WEMS promotes class of 50 to high school. This is from the 26th of May. Williams Elementary Middle School Administration issued certificates of promotion to 50 students at its 8th grade promotion ceremony held at Parentu Auditorium on May 21st, the last day of school. highest student honors went to valedictorian K.C. Seeley, salutatorian Mila Canedo, and historian Emily Yazzie. The former Falcons are now Vikings and on track to be the graduating class of 2030. That's WEMS promotes class of 50 to high school. Our next article, Senate confirms Trump's pick to lead BLM as drilling and mining expand. The U.S. Senate has confirmed President Donald Trump's pick to oversee the management of a quarter billion acres of public lands concentrated in western states. This article is by Susan Montoya Bryan and Matthew Brown of the Associated Press and from May 26, Albuquerque. The U.S. Senate confirmed President Donald Trump's pick to oversee management of a quarter billion acres of public lands on Monday, May 18, as the administration pushes ahead with more mining and drilling while reversing conservation plans. Former Congressman Steve Pierce will lead the Interior Department's Bureau of Land Management following the 46-43 confirmation vote. Pierce's background as a Republican Party leader in New Mexico, known for supporting public land leasing and industry, made him a contentious pick. Democrats and environmental groups were strongly opposed. He attempted to assuage any fears during his February confirmation hearing by noting that he grew up on a family farm where conserving the land and water was a necessity. The security and economic health of the country, especially the western states, rests squarely with the BLM, he testified. We can and must balance the different uses of public land. Local economies and future generations depend on us doing our job right. The Land Bureau has about 10,000 employees who manage roughly 10% of land in the U.S. It's also responsible for 700 million acres of underground minerals, including major reserves of oil, natural gas, and coal. Trump and Republicans in Congress have been unraveling regulations from former President Joe Biden's administration that are viewed as burdensome to industry. They've opened millions of acres of public lands for mining and drilling and canceled land plans and conservation strategies formulated under Biden. The Democrat Party of New Mexico prior has called Pierce an outright enemy of public land, suggesting he's beholden to the oil and gas industry. The Center for Western Priorities said Pierce's confirmation was part of a broad assault by Trump and Republicans on public lands, pointing to the recent cancellation of grazing rules and other changes. Pierce, former fighter pilot and Vietnam War veteran, served 7 terms in the U.S. House, representing a district that spans oil fields, including portions of the Permian Basin and vast tracts of other public land. He had a conservative voting record and advocated for ranchers when parts of the Lincoln National Forest were closed to protect the endangered New Mexico meadow jumping mouse. Pierce has said that his time in Congress and his visits to constituents showed him that the federal government had become what he called an absentee landlord. Instead of partnering with states and local communities on land management, he said the government was ruling over them. As director, he vowed he would ensure local input would be part of his decision-making process. While in Congress, Pierce urged the U.S. Interior Department to reduce the size of the Organ Mountains Desert Peaks National Monument outside Las Cruces, New Mexico, as part of a nationwide review of monument designations during Trump's first term. He said a reduction would preserve the traditional business enterprises on public lands. That earned him lasting ire from environmentalists who called for his nomination to be rejected. Associated Press writer Morgan Lee in Santa Fe, New Mexico, contributed to this report, Senate confirms Trump's pick to lead BLM as drilling and mining expand. 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Our next article, Rite of Passage, Ultra Runners Tackle Grand Canyon's Grueling Conditions. This is by Gabrielle Wallace of Cronkite News from the 26th of May, Phoenix. The moon and the stars are the only natural light in the early morning as ambitious hikers and runners take to the Grand Canyon to attempt a rim-to-rim journey, or the more difficult rim-to-rim-to-rim voyage. Cold temperatures, wind, and sometimes snow meet the runners on the north and the south rims before they begin their descent. As they find their way down the canyon, they'll shed layers, working up a sweat from the physical exertion and the rising temperatures as they get closer to the canyon floor. For ultra runners, going rim to rim to rim at the Grand Canyon, or R3 as it's known in the community, is widely viewed as a milestone, even if it doesn't cover the distance they often cover in other races. It's almost like a rite of passage of things that I feel like ultra runners feel like they need to accomplish, said Zach Mayfield, a race director with Aravaipa Running. Rim to rim to rim is one of them. Ultra running is described as completing a distance longer than 26.2 miles, the length of a marathon. An R3 trek is between 42 and 50 miles, depending on the trails taken. The elevation gain is steep, with roughly 9,000 feet of climbing involved and hours spent on their feet. Many ultra runners compete in 50-mile and 100-mile races in addition to 50-kilometer and 100-kilometer races. But the Grand Canyon's out-and-back run has a special grip on ultra runners. Mayfield first ran R3 in November 2024 with a fellow Aravaipa Running co-worker, Emily Harris. Harris and a friend had been planning the trip when Mayfield decided to tag along at the last minute. Though he and Harris ran extensively and trained consistently, they said they both felt unprepared for the excursion once in the canyon. Zach and I went into it being like, "We run a lot, we'll be fine." "We did not train like we should have," Harris said. "It's essentially the opposite of what you normally do. You normally go up a mountain, and then it's more chill coming down. And this is the opposite. Once you're three-fourths of the way done, you've got 6,000 feet of climbing to do." Harris and her group left from the South Rim around 4 a.m. and arrived back close to 6 p.m., she said. They started in the dark and finished in the dark, battling snow in the early morning hours. On top of the harsh weather, Harris said she got runner's knee while returning down the North Rim. The downhills were meant to be the quicker part of the trek, but for Harris, it was where her knee hurt most and slowed her down. The physical strain also created mental distress for Harris. "I was not speaking to anybody because I was just not okay," she said, "and I'm not going to lie. I did have thoughts like, I'm definitely not paying for a helicopter if I need that. I'll sleep in the bushes at Phantom Ranch if I have to." It was no walk in the park for Mayfield either. On the final ascent up the South Kaibab Trail to the South Rim, Mayfield stopped fueling, he said. The trail out of the canyon is steep and known for false peaks. Several times Mayfield was sure he was almost out, only to see 100 more feet of elevation ahead of him. He stopped fueling, thinking he was done. But despite their trials and tribulations, Harris and Mayfield said they were having a grand old time. Their group went rim to rim to rim of the Grand Canyon in roughly 14 hours. For Harris, it offered clarity. She had no desire to do the trip at all once again, but rather backpack and take it in at a more leisurely pace. Nonetheless, she missed it immediately after it was over. "I feel like just all of us crazy ultra runners," Harris said. "You always have the feeling that you want to be done, but then once you are done, you're sad." Lucas Tyler, owner of the running shop in Tucson, shared Harris's sentiment, which is why he's chosen to spread his R3 out. Rather than doing it in one day, he splits it into two, starting at the North Rim and staying the night at the South Rim before journeying back the following morning. Tyler grew up running and has completed several marathons and ultra races himself, but the Grand Canyon R3 was something he didn't feel the need to crank out under the duress of time. He's completed the trek several times with a group of friends by his side. We run this very casually, the Grand Canyon trip, Tyler said. It's to take in the sights and see everything and experience the beauty of the canyon. I think that's also part of the reason not to do it all in one shot, so that you're not running a whole bunch in the dark. While Tyler and his crew take their time in the canyon and soak up all the sights, they still leave for their run around 4:30 a.m. Starting at the north rim, they journey across the canyon and stay at a hotel on the south rim before waking up to do it all again the next day. Manny Ochoa, an ultra runner in Tucson, has never made the full R3 trip, but he's opted for the more leisurely approach of rim to rim. The trek is still incredibly demanding, totaling roughly 24 miles and 4,500 feet of elevation gain. Ochoa also grew up running, but fell out of touch with the sport after graduating from high school. Then in 2014, he picked up Born to Run by Christopher McDougall and rekindled his interest. That same year, he made his first rim-to-rim journey alongside high school friends. I was pretty naive back then, Ochoa said. He had only been running ultras since earlier that year, but he couldn't resist the pull the Grand Canyon created. We all grew up in Arizona, you know, and the Grand Canyon, obviously, being a national park, and I would say one of the wonders of the world, you get drawn to it, he said. Ochoa's rim-to-rim trek was successful but slow. His second time around, in 2024, he decided to take the lead and invite even more high school buddies. For his group, there was no exit plan other than making it to the other side. The charming beauty of the Grand Canyon is part of what makes the trip so unforgettable. For Ochoa, the trek was almost indescribable. It's hard to explain it. Even looking back on the pictures don't do it justice, he said. Just kind of being in the canyon and just seeing those walls of rock all around you, you can't see where you're running because it winds and turns. The best and most daunting part for Ochoa is when you approach the river in the canyon running alongside a slab or rock that suddenly opens up with a view of the south rim. That's kind of daunting because you know you have to get up there to be done, he said. I always enjoyed that part when we get to the river and you're halfway done, you can kind of celebrate a little bit. Rim to rim is physically demanding, but it's also logistically simpler, Ochoa said. R3 runners end where they begin for the most part, but a rim-to-rim trek requires a pickup crew, someone willing to drive nearly 7 hours from the north rim to the south rim. As ultra runners check off a run on their bucket list, drawing a line through rim-to-rim-to-rim, others take on the rim-to-rim journey for entirely different reasons, suffering, awareness, and charity. Run to Revive, a not-for-profit organization that raises money for ALS and Alzheimer's, hosts an annual rim-to-rim trip in the Grand Canyon. The idea behind the trip, pushing the body to extremes mentally and physically for those who aren't afforded the luxury. In late September, those who've signed up for the trek through Run to Revive depart from Las Vegas. They'll spend the night at the North Rim before beginning the next morning, ending on the South Rim, met with cheers. Runners, hikers, and people facing personal experiences with ALS and Alzheimer's all go on their own unique journey that day. We attract people who come from the running community, who come from the endurance, sort of junky side of the endurance challenge world, said Tom Daniel, the co-founder and vice president of Run to Revive. This is a pretty monumental trail run as well. We've got a large community of those that are currently caring for or have sadly lost people through Alzheimer's and ALS, so it's a journey that everyone will take individually due to the sheer volume and scale of the Grand Canyon. The feeling of accomplishment at the end of the day is one of the best feelings for Daniel and the others who completed the rigorous adventure. There's nothing better than looking out over the Grand Canyon on that south rim and seeing the lights twinkling on the north rim at night, knowing that you've just crossed that yourself, unsupported, he said. Run to Revive has attracted international attention with people from Canada joining the cause, Daniel said. But the Grand Canyon as a whole garners worldwide interest. Ochoa said he met several Australians who were there for the same reason on his rim-to-rim journey. I think the fact that it's beautiful, that it's accessible, that it's a national park, I think all that kind of contributes to people just wanting to go out there and do it. And then also the fact that people have done it and it's achievable, Ochoa said. Ochoa compared the feat of R3 to summiting Mount Everest. Once you know it's possible, you're more likely to do it and want to achieve it. The worldwide recognition is part of the draw for ultra runner Noah Dougherty, the event director at Aravaipa Running, said. It's in a sentiment that is shared by Harris, Mayfield, Ochoa, and Tyler. It's not too uncommon for people to do it, but it is a big deal, like in the greater landscape of the population, Tyler said. And while not entirely uncommon, it's still an achievement and one that usually earns more than a couple of Strava kudos and leaves lifelong satisfaction. People see it as a badge of honor when they've done it, and it's a pretty impressive accomplishment, Dougherty said. I think part of it is because you can say to somebody in the Midwest, the Southeast, or the Northeast, like, hey, I did rim to rim to rim in the Grand Canyon, and they're like, okay, I know what the Grand Canyon is. For more stories from Cronkite News, you can visit cronkitenews.azpbs.org. That's rite of passage. Ultra runners tackle Grand Canyon's grueling conditions. Our final item is by Calvin Shoemaker from the 26th of May. Accolades pour in for Vikings may be named Player of the Year. Williams. Postseason accolades for the 2026 high school baseball season are in, and the state champion Williams Vikings have received numerous top honors. Williams Sr., Jace Mabey, was named the 1A Conference Player of the Year and 1A North Regional Player of the Year after hitting 443 and driving in 33 runs this spring, according to stats compiled via Game Changer. On the mound, Mabey had 109 strikeouts in 68 innings, pitched with a 10-1 record as a starter. In the Vikings' 2-1 win over Hayden in the state semifinals, Mabey pitched a complete game, struck out 9 batters, and allowed only 2 hits. And that's accolades pour in for Vikings, maybe named Player of the Year. This is your volunteer reader, Chuck Kaufman. I'd like to thank you for joining me for this Thursday edition of Northland Views, and remind you that you can listen to Northland Views and other Sun Sounds of Arizona programming either as it 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

Welcome to the Arizona Republic for Thursday, May 28th. I'm your Sun Sounds volunteer, Jack Palmer, reading international, national, and local news and USA Today headlines. The first article is titled, Trump Says Iran Negotiating is on Fumes, written by Christopher Kahn, Michael Loria, Joey Garrison, and Andrea Requier. President Donald Trump again insisted Iran wants to make a deal to end the war, even as accelerated negotiations in recent days have failed to reach an agreement. Iran is very much intent, Trump said at a cabinet meeting on May 27th. They want very much to make a deal. So far, they haven't gotten there. We're not satisfied with it, but we will be. Either that, or we'll have to finish the job. Trump referenced U.S. military successes earlier in the war that he said wiped out Iran's Navy and Air Force. Everything's gone, and they're negotiating on fumes, Trump said. But we'll see what happens. Maybe we'll have to go back and finish it. Maybe we don't. Secretary of State Mark Rubio said Trump prefers to make an agreement with Iran, but he has other options available to him if the mediated talks collapse. If there's an agreement to be made, we want that to be made. I think there's been some progress and some interest, and we'll see over the next few hours and days whether progress could be made, Rubio said at the meeting. Trump declined to provide a time frame for the war to end, suggesting that if he did, he'd be criticized if he misses the deadline. He also told reporters that Iran is starting to give in to U.S. demands to end the war. And if they do, that's great. And if they don't, then the man on my left is going to finish them off, Trump said, invoking Pentagon Chief Pete Hegseth. Trump's move to get in the same room with his closest advisors comes after the U.S. military launched new attacks in Iran on May 25th. The Pentagon called the attacks self-defense strikes. Iran called them a flagrant violation of the ceasefire and said it will leave no act of aggression unanswered. Citing unspecified intelligence, Hegseth said the U.S. naval blockade of the Strait of Hormuz was hurting Iran's economy so badly that its leaders were forced to engage in peace talks. Hegseth said the United States was choking off Iran's economy and that the country came and cried uncle to talk to U.S. officials in charge of negotiating a deal. So whether it is through the efforts of your negotiators that they ensure that they never have a nuclear weapon, or we have to go back to the War Department to finish the job that way, we are prepared to do that, Hegseth told Trump. Iran's state TV said it had obtained a draft of an unofficial framework for a memorandum of understanding with the United States on ending the war, where Iran would restore commercial shipping through the strait to pre-war levels within a month, while the United States would withdraw military forces from Iran's vicinity and lift its naval blockade. State TV said the framework, which excludes military vessels and envisages Iran managing ship traffic through the strait in cooperation with Oman, was not yet finalized, and that Tehran would take no steps without tangible verification. Trump on May 27th
said he has ruled out handing control of the waterway to Iran and Oman as part of a potential concession to Tehran, and threatened to blow up Oman if its leaders attempt to control the strait. "We'll watch over it, but nobody's going to control it," Trump said of the waterway. "That's part of the negotiations that we have. They would like to control it. Nobody's going to control it. It's international waters. Oman will have to behave just like everyone else, or we'll have to blow them up. They understand that, and they'll be fine." Trump also said he isn't worried about the 2026 midterm elections, as higher gas prices due to the war threaten to hurt Republican chances in November. Trump said the Iranian regime thought they were going to outwait me in regard to making a peace deal. "We'll outwait them. He's got the midterms," Trump said. "I don't care about the midterms. Look what happened last night. That was the prelude to the midterms." Trump was referencing the May 26th primary victory of Texas Attorney General Ken Paxton, whom he endorsed, over defeated incumbent Republican Senator John Cornyn. "The average price of gas across the United States on May 27th was $4.45, but will average $4.80 a gallon through Labor Day, with significant volatility over the coming months, according to a May 20th forecast from Gas Buddy. What's more, consumers should prepare for prices to be higher for longer," the group's head of petroleum analysis said. "Americans are going to pay billions more to get where they're going this summer, and even after the strait reopens, it could take a year or more for prices to fully recover," Patrick DeHaan said. "But other factors will play into the summer forecast, including the upcoming Atlantic hurricane season and questions about OPEC production." Israel's military on May 27th issued an evacuation warning, telling residents of southern Lebanon to move to the north of the Zarani River, saying it would act with great force against Iran-backed Hezbollah over what it called repeated ceasefire violations. The military, posting on X, urged civilians to stay away from Hezbollah operatives, facilities, and weapon sites, adding that all areas south of the Zarani River should be considered a combat zone. Israeli Prime Minister Benjamin Netanyahu on May 26th said his country is deepening its military operation in Lebanon despite an ongoing ceasefire. "The Israeli military is operating with large forces on the ground and seizing dominant terrain," Netanyahu said in a video address. His comments were made as Israel pounded Lebanon while Hezbollah launched attacks on Israeli troops. According to the Israeli military, at least 11 of the country's troops have been killed in attacks by Hezbollah. The next article is titled, "Messages Show Lamb Swapping Racist Jokes," written by Robert Anglin and Laura Gersoni. Mark Lamb did not push back when a border extremist used the N-word in an online message exchange. He instead made a racist joke, a screenshot shows. The former Pinal County Sheriff, now running for Congress, also cheered other discriminatory slurs in messages to a member of vigilante group Border Narcotics Intelligence,
Messages from one of his 2016 campaign social media accounts show. A Facebook user named Nick Steele told Lamb that he and other group members were supporting him in his first bid for sheriff. BNI guys work like N-words, the Facebook user wrote. Ha ha ha ha. So you don't do anything? Lamb replied, punctuating his direct message with a pair of laughing emojis. Steele appeared surprised by the sheriff's reply and sought to clarify. LOL, no, we work like N-words because it's the right thing to do, he said. You guys do work hard, Lamb messaged back. I'm impressed and grateful. BNI was one of many self-appointed civilian militia groups that formed to patrol the U.S.-Mexico border that proliferated during the Obama administration and sought to clamp down on undocumented migrants. The messages are part of a trove of digital material obtained by the Arizona Republic from a member of Lamb's first campaign team. That material includes sexually charged messages Lamb exchanged with multiple women after he was elected. An investigation by the Republic found the sheriff invited intimate encounters and indulged a years-long habit of sexting that he later denied or sought to conceal, sometimes with threats of intimidation. Lamb did not respond to interview requests. His campaign on May 26th did not elaborate on what BNI did on the sheriff's behalf or his relationship with the group. William Hubbard, Lamb's former staffer, handled the sheriff's social media accounts during his first campaign. Hubbard, who is black, said Lamb apologized for making the racist remarks shortly after sending them. He called me to apologize for the responses, he told the Republic. He was admitting that he had replied to the messages and his replies weren't appropriate. Hubbard said Lamb minimized the texts, admitting only that he had said, ha ha ha. Lamb told him he shouldn't have done it and was sorry if that offended you, Hubbard said in a May 15th interview. I said, okay, it's forgiven, and I think we kind of left it at that, he said. Hubbard said his mother grew up in the Jim Crow South. Given everything his family went through, the racist remarks were insignificant, he said. To me, this was a hiccup, a man who was trying too hard to be liked, Hubbard said. He felt like he needed every vote, and therefore he made a decision that he was going to be okay with someone using that language, irrespective of whether or not he felt the same way. 4 years after helping to elect Lamb, Hubbard joined efforts to oust the sheriff over what he described as ethical concerns, including allegations of sexting and threats against women. The N-word wasn't the only discriminatory remark Lamb appeared at ease with in the message exchange. He also laughed at homophobic, transphobic, and misogynistic comments. The user named Steele referred to former Pinal County Sheriff Paul Babu, who was dogged by scandal after his relationship with a young Mexican national named Jose Orozco became public, with caustic comments aimed at his sexuality. Steele used insults about anal and oral sex. Lamb's response, ha ha ha ha. He followed up with,
Sounds like Karma is going to hopefully handle Babu. The former lawman has branded himself as America's sheriff and is running to succeed Republican U.S. Representative Andy Biggs in a congressional seat representing the conservative East Valley. The messages appear at odds with Lamb's faith and family-focused campaign platform. Some of the discriminatory exchanges were included in a packet of information handed over to the Pinal County Board of Supervisors in 2020 by Hubbard and Lamb's political rival for sheriff, a former Mesa pastor named Tim Gustafson. Gustafson implored the board to look into Lamb's ethical conduct, a recording of the meeting shows. Steele and Lamb ran down public officials they didn't agree with politically in the message exchanges. They singled out Pinal County Assessor Doug Wolf using derogatory terms. Lamb said he never liked Wolf, adding, "He thinks he's hot stuff. He's the assessor, for crying out loud." They also discussed the Arizona Farm Bureau, which Steele described as crooked. Lamb said, "We need to get them out of there." In another exchange, they joked about punching an unnamed person in the mouth. "I want to be there for that," Lamb responded. "Ha ha ha ha." Steele twice referred to a woman he had a political dispute with on social media as a stupid B-word and told Lamb to check out his response. "Ha ha ha ha, you shut her up again," Lamb wrote. Steele and Lamb shared another laugh over a meme suggesting Hillary Clinton was a man. "Ha ha ha ha," Lamb replied. Steele indicated in messages he had administrative powers within the Border Vigilante Group and made it clear that his guys were committed to making Lamb the top law enforcement officer in Pinal County. Attempts to locate a Nick Steele by phone or address were unsuccessful. Facebook user Steele did not return messages left on the Facebook account, which has been dormant for years. On that page, last active in 2018, Steele posted photos and comments about BNI and other groups. He also posted about weapons, law enforcement, and illegal aliens. BNI's former director, Mike Presnell, could not be reached for comment. He gave interviews to Arizona media outlets in 2016 about the increase in illegal immigration. In 2016, the Facebook user Steele posted an endorsement on his page that Lamb had received from the Pinal County Deputies Association. Screenshots of the 2016 exchanges with Lamb show that Steele's avatar matched an image he had used as a profile photo. The Facebook user Steele asked Lamb whether he knew there are six BNI guys working behind the scenes supporting his campaign. "Yes, and I can't thank you guys enough. Thank you. Please pass my thanks on to all the other folks as well," Lamb replied. He thanked Steele and the Border Vigilante team 8 times for their help in their Facebook message exchanges. Neither Facebook user Steele nor Lamb elaborated in the exchanges what specific work BNI was doing for the sheriff's campaign. Border narcotics intelligence websites and social media pages appear to be inactive. The group's stated purpose
was to gather intelligence along the border and transmit it to federal authorities. In practice, their members were often armed, dressed in paramilitary garb, and were involved in skirmishes with migrants they attempted to detain. Archived versions of the Border Vigilantes group's website show the group sold badges, holsters, pins, challenge coins, patches, and belt buckles that resembled official law enforcement gear. A gold badge sold with an $80 associate membership depicted a six-pointed star encircled with the group's name and centered with the United States Great Seal. In 2015, Facebook user Steele made a post defending the Confederate flag, saying the American Civil War was about states' rights, not slavery. In his messages to Lamb, Steele praised Border Narcotics Intelligence as a good intel org and said there's not much they can't find out. Information is what we do, Steele wrote. Lamb has long had a connection to far-right vigilante movements. He flirted with the constitutional sheriff movement, a fringe view that sheriffs have absolute legal authority and can flout directives from other political authorities. In other words, sheriffs have more power than the president. Lamb in 2020 put together a citizens' posse in response to concerns about Black Lives Matter protests. Lamb said he wanted to give Pinal County residents the power to help police crowds and enforce the law. Lamb's son, Katie, also got into the militia movement and formed a border group called Sonoran Asset Group. Lamb tried to raise money off his son's activities. During his 2024 failed campaign for U.S. Senate, he solicited donations based on a shocking video Katie shot at the border, raising questions about a secret terrorist camp. The Facebook user Steeles and Lamb appeared to have a falling out after he was elected sheriff. Steele made public Facebook posts in 2017 calling Lamb a liar and another Paul Babu in the making. Steele appeared to be upset over whom Lamb had hired to staff the sheriff's office. He accused Lamb of selling jobs. Ask Mark Lamb how much to pay for a job at PCSO, Steele wrote on February 11, 2017. He lied to everyone who supported him. In a separate Facebook post, the Facebook user claimed Lamb had retained many of Babu's employees. You know the ones he promised to get rid of, Steele wrote. Lamb addressed some of those allegations in his 2020 political memoir, American Sheriff, Traditional Values in a Modern World. He wrote that friends became angry when he didn't hire

reached the appropriation established by law as part of its commitment to make America healthy again. EPA Region 9 expects to make the $20 million in awards available to states by late October, Public Affairs Director Mike Alpern told the Republic. The funds will go to the Water Infrastructure Finance Authority and be managed by the Arizona Department of Environmental Quality, adding up to $104 million across 5 years. To date, WIFA and ADEQ have funded approximately 22 projects totaling about $8.5 million, a spokesperson for the agencies wrote to the Republic. Environmental and public health advocates say rolling back regulations will put communities at greater risk, but EPA Administrator Lee Zeldin said the former administration cut corners to make the rules and they won't survive a court challenge. The chemical industry, manufacturers, and water utilities sued the agency, arguing the costs of complying would be prohibitive and passed on to consumers. The U.S. Health and Human Services Secretary Robert F. Kennedy Jr. said the administration wants to create a clear water mandate. Public awareness of PFAS chemicals has been growing in recent years, but their health risks have been known for half a century. 10 U.S. states imposed drinking water standards for PFAS ahead of the national rules from the EPA, and many forever chemicals are banned and regulated around the globe. Arizona didn't have any standards for them until the 2024 federal rules. PFAS are used in a variety of industries and are pervasive in soil and water across the world. Long-term exposure, even to low traces of these chemicals, have been linked to severe health issues like cancer, developmental effects, and reproductive disorders. In Arizona, at least 70 public water systems have detected PFAS above the federal limit. The Arizona Department of Environmental Quality has been testing drinking water for PFAS chemicals since 2018, and in recent years completed a sampling of 765 water systems across the state with $5 million in state funding allocated by Governor Katie Hobbs and the Arizona Legislature in 2013. Testing results are available at the agency's interactive map. Many of the 84 water systems with one or more PFAS above the federal limit are next to airports, industrial sites, or military facilities where PFAS-laced firefighting foam was used. Treating water for PFAS is more expensive than treating for other regulated contaminants. Tucson has spent nearly $110 million in groundwater testing and treatment for PFAS chemicals. Its upcoming PFAS treatment plant has a $33 million price tag. The most common technologies to treat PFAS so far are granular activated carbon, reverse osmosis, and ion exchange systems. But there are also newer technologies like foam fractionation. The challenge is huge for rural communities. About 90% of Arizona's public water systems serve less than 3,300 people. ADEQ

0: works with operators to test water, inform the community, limit residents' exposure, and find treatment or new sources of water. They also identify and prioritize systems with higher levels of PFAS and the greater need for assistance to provide support. Two mobile home parks outside Globe's city limits had wells with PFAS levels above federal limits, ADEQ testing found in 2023. The agency worked with Globe and the town of Star Valley to connect those residents and two other small water systems, Houston Creek and Lil W. Ranch, to the municipal water supply, which meets EPA standards. They completed the $1 million project early this year. Choosing interconnections over treatment and tapping into state funds is what allowed the agency to avoid passing the costs of PFAS compliance on to consumers, the agency said. Because of the scale of PFAS contamination and the cost of treatment, bringing the country's water systems into compliance would cost over $1.5 billion every year, the EPA estimated. The negative health costs of PFAS water contamination could be $8 billion a year, a University of Arizona-led study has found. The deadline for systems to reduce PFAS in their drinking water, if the level of chemicals exceeded federal standards, was 2029. Under the new EPA proposed rules, the deadline to achieve compliance for two of those chemicals, PFOS and PFOA, will extend to 2031 for systems that submit a request. Limits for PFNA, PFHXS, PFBS, and Gen X compounds would be rolled back. The EPA will hold a virtual public hearing on July 7th. With the fifth and last award of federal money of the Emerging Contaminants in Small or Disadvantaged Communities grant, ADEQ's total funding will add up to $104 million. With that money, the agency will pay for continued sampling, hydrogeologic studies, develop outreach, training and reference materials, and pay for projects to address PFAS drinking water contamination in Arizona. To date, WIFA and ADEQ have funded approximately 22 projects across Arizona, totaling about $8.5 million. Some of them are still in the design phase. Future phases, such as construction, are planned for many of the projects. Projects will support testing and designing treatment systems, connecting smaller water systems to larger ones, and evaluating wells in conjunction with state funding. Water systems, cities, and towns funded to date include the Mayer Domestic Water Improvement District, Chino Valley, Payson, Prescott, Valley Verde Water Company, Yuma, Grand View Water Company, Globe Water Company, and several mobile home parks. You're listening to Hour One of the Arizona Republic on Sun Sounds of Arizona. I'm Jack Palmer, and we'll continue with an article titled "Waymo is Pausing Freeway Driving," written by Karina Vanek. Autonomous vehicle operator Waymo is temporarily pausing its freeway service in Phoenix and other cities to address issues navigating construction. We are committed to being good neighbors for our riders and our communities, Sandy Karp, a spokesperson for Waymo, said in an email. As part of that commitment, we make proactive decisions, including temporarily pausing aspects of our service. We know riders count on us to get around, and we appreciate their patience as we work to get them where they're going safely and reliably. According to a statement provided by the company, Waymo saw a need to improve performance around freeway construction zones and is pausing freeway service to address it. The company is aiming to restore freeway service as soon as possible, but did not provide a timeline. No reported Arizona incidents were related to Waymo vehicles' performance around freeway construction zones. Waymo began testing cars on Metro Phoenix freeways in January 2024, before the Arizona Department of Transportation finished its four-year, $833 million Broadway Curve project on the part of Interstate 10 that runs past Sky Harbor International Airport and parts of Tempe. Waymo did not carry customers on freeways until November, 5 months after the freeway widening project ended. Waymo has been operating on freeways for several years, including with safety drivers and employee-only rides, but began offering autonomous freeway service to the public in Phoenix in November 2025. Prior to that pause, it offered freeway service in Phoenix, Los Angeles, San Francisco, and Miami. According to data collected through a standing general order through the National Highway Traffic Safety Administration, there have been four incidents involving Waymo vehicles on or near freeways in the Valley since it began offering the service. Two included collisions with trash cans that had been hit by other vehicles and were sent into the Waymo vehicles. In one of those incidents, the Waymo had a safety driver inside who took over and operated the vehicle in manual mode. One was a crash between other cars that caused a car to collide with a Waymo vehicle, and the Waymo vehicle to collide with a stopped truck. A passenger in the Waymo reported minor injuries. The fourth was a collision involving an SUV rear-ending a Waymo vehicle that had slowed to queue to get onto a freeway entrance ramp. If you've missed any of these articles, you can always listen on demand by going to our website, sunsounds.org, click on Broadcast, Info, and Audio, and then On Demand. We'll continue with an article titled, Trump Endorsed Paxton Prevails in Texas, written by Philip Bailey. President Donald Trump's purge of Republicans who have dared to defy him reached a new height on May 26th with the ousting of Texas Senator John Cornyn. A four-term pillar of the GOP establishment, Cornyn once climbed to his party's number two leadership post in the upper chamber of Congress. But even with the support of Senate leadership and a fundraising edge, Cornyn lost a bitter runoff race to State Attorney General Ken Paxton, a scandal-plagued but MAGA-coded conservative who was endorsed by the president. The Associated Press, Fox News, and other outlets called the race for Paxton roughly an hour after the polls closed. Trump's endorsement of Paxton came a week before the election, after almost 2 months of fruitless lobbying by Cornyn's allies. It opened a rift among Republicans in the Lone Star State and in Washington, pitting Cornyn's perceived electability against Paxton's unflinching loyalty to Trump. While Cornyn was a reliable conservative vote in Congress, he had expressed reservations about Trump's 2024 presidential candidacy. Paxton now moves forward to a fall campaign against State Representative James Tallarico, the Democratic nominee and a Presbyterian seminarian who has some of his party believing they could win a Texas Senate race for the first time since 1988. Now we must unite to defeat the most well-funded radical Democrat in America, Paxton said in a May 26th post on X. Paxton trounced Cornyn in almost every corner of the state, doing far better than he had in the March 3rd primary. Preliminary results showed Cornyn losing by 26 percentage points, with about 70% of the votes counted, an astounding setback for a fixture of Texas politics once connected to the George W. Bush machine. Paxton's victory underscores how fealty to the president remains the most potent issue within GOP politics, even at a time when Trump's approval numbers are sinking outside the Republican base. Tallarico maintained that it didn't matter who won the GOP primary, but observers across the spectrum have speculated that Paxton is more vulnerable to a Democratic upset in a heavily Republican state. Trump easily won Texas by 14 percentage points in 2024, but Paxton was impeached by the Republican-led Texas House on bribery charges in 2023. He was later acquitted by the GOP-led state Senate. He made headlines again in 2025 when his wife, Angela Paxton, a state legislator, announced on X the two were getting a divorce. She said the split was based on biblical grounds. Ken Paxton is the most corrupt politician in America, Tallarico, who has made his Christian faith and values central to his political identity, said in a May 26th video released almost immediately after the results were called. He embodies the broken system we're running against. It's time to come together. The people versus Ken Paxton. Tallarico thanked Cornyn for his years representing our state, adding that while the two didn't agree on much, his supporters have a place in our campaign. The nonpartisan Cook Political Report changed Texas's rating from a likely Republican state to a lean Republican state soon after Paxton's win. A poll by Texas Southern University's Barbara Jordan Public Policy Research and Survey Center, released earlier this month, showed Paxton and Tallarico tied at 45%. But before Democrats start gloating about Texas being within their grasp, conservative activists have a warning of their own. We really believe that there are multiple points of weakness when you start looking at a candidate like James Tallarico, and we're going to prosecute that case, Greg Keller, spokesman for the pro-Paxton Lone Star Liberty PAC, told USA Today. This guy has a history of showing he is completely out of step with where mainstream Texans are, and frankly, completely out of step with where mainstream Americans are in general. Trump had already begun calling Tallarico a weird candidate and mocking the Democratic nominee on several fronts, including cultural war issues. The president, for instance, has said Tallarico believes there are six genders, an attack referencing his objections to an April 2021 Texas bill that would have required public school students to play on athletic teams based on their assigned sex at birth. When the Texas legislature, at Trump's behest, reshuffled the state's congressional map last year to increase Republican representation, it forced several Democratic lawmakers to run against members of their own party. Among them was a Democratic battle that took shape along generational lines between longtime Representative Al Green and freshman Representative Christian Menefee, jousting over a newly created Houston-based district. Neither crossed the needed 50% threshold in their previous primary showdown in March, but preliminary runoff results on May 26th showed Menefee prevailing with about 68% of the vote. That makes Green, who was first elected in 2004, the first Democratic incumbent to lose a primary this year. While Green represents protest politics and likes to disrupt things and pressure change to those inside, Menefee is an institutional reformer who is willing to work from the inside out to make change. It's quite a change for sure, Brandon Rottenhouse, a University of Houston political science professor, told USA Today. The next article is titled, Ebola Epidemic is Outpacing Response, written by Jennifer Rigby, Aaron Ross, and Emma Farge. In an Ebola outbreak, hours matter. Yet the response to the deadly and fast-spreading epidemic in Congo is weeks, if not months, behind, and missing thousands of people who may be at risk. Interviews with global health officials and documents from a meeting held by the World Health Organization and Africa Centers for Disease Control and Prevention show how behind the curve authorities are in fighting the latest outbreak. Caused by a strain of the virus known as Bundibugyo, for which there is no vaccine or treatment, the outbreak has already caused a suspected 220 deaths and 900 cases, according to the World Health Organization. It has spread to Uganda, where there are 7 cases. Health teams are racing to find thousands of people who may have been exposed to the virus, while also grappling with myriad challenges that make it difficult to contain. Problems at a local level include lack of basic supplies, as well as mistrust from a community scarred by previous outbreaks. Globally, the response is hampered by the withdrawal of the United States from the World Health Organization and wider funding cuts, many health sources said. Documents from the virtual coordination meeting on May 22nd show that, as of last week, only 7% of the 1,261 people identified as contacts of suspected Ebola patients have been found and followed up. The World Health Organization put the number at more than 2,000 on May 27th. The outbreak is outpacing the response, WHO Director General Tedros Adhanom Ghebreyesus posted on May 27th. Attacks on health facilities make tracking cases and their contacts nearly impossible. In eastern Congo, the worst-hit area, hospitals have been attacked and isolation tents burned by angry mobs reclaiming bodies of loved ones, apparently unaware of risks from infectious corpses. That's hindering the operation to stop the spread of the virus and track those at risk in an area already racked with conflict and with poor health infrastructure, three experts said. In a document summary of the meeting on May 22nd, the partners agreed that reaching more contacts is now the key priority as funding and emergency response personnel trickle in. Bottom line, no vaccine exists, no therapy exists. The virus circulated undetected for 6 weeks. Cross-border spread is confirmed. Healthcare workers are dying. Every day without a fully resourced response is a day the outbreak gains ground, a presentation by the WHO Africa team from the meeting reads. Salim Abdul Karim, a leading South African epidemiologist and one of the key figures advising Africa CDC, said the outbreak was moving at breakneck speed. If you had to choose a bad place for this to happen, it would be Ituri, he said, of the province at its epicenter. While Congolese officials are well-versed in fighting Ebola, this is the 17th outbreak since 1976, shortages remain a problem, including of the right tests to detect Bundibugyo rather than other Ebola viruses. This was also a factor delaying initial detection. There are very few people on the ground, and there are other problems as well, like getting fuel for the vehicles. It goes on, Karim said. Several resources, including one U.S. official briefed on the Ebola response and another working with the World Health Organization, said problems would have been solved more easily and quickly in the past when the United States worked with WHO and often co-led the international response to outbreaks. The United States left the organization in January and has cut international aid funding more broadly alongside a number of other wealthy countries. The organizations that would have been able to do this work are not there anymore, said one U.S. official briefed on the response. Aminu Bokoum, CARES country director, said his emergency response team has been cut by a third. With the scale and origins of the outbreak unclear, it was a hell of a job to find all potential cases and contacts, said Marion Koopmans, a Dutch virologist on the WHO's emergency committee. Ebola spreads through direct contact with the bodily fluids of infected people once they have symptoms, contaminated materials, and bodies of those who have died with the illness. The contacts of Ebola patients need to be found and then watched over for 21 days, the incubation period of the virus. If they get symptoms, they can isolate, stopping further spread. We're going back to the basics of Ebola outbreak responses when we didn't have the means to contain it like we did before vaccines and therapeutics, said Dr. Alan Gonzalez, Deputy Director of Operations for Doctors Without Borders, which has asked staff worldwide to apply to reinforce the workforce in Congo. There is also a major psychological obstacle. People are afraid, said Mamadou Kouba Bari, head of mission in Congo for the Alliance of International Medical Action, which has run 60 health centers in Ituri for several years. He said some cases were disappearing and other suspected cases are not being reported because of the mistrust. He and many others fear a repeat of the worst ever Ebola outbreak, which spread across West Africa in 2014-2016 and caused more than 28,000 cases and 11,000 deaths. In West Africa, people hid, thinking, what's the point of dying and having my family unable to recover my body, he said, adding that a decade on, some lessons still need to be learned. We never get used to Ebola. It's always frightening. And that's all the time we have for this hour of the Arizona Republic. I'm Jack Palmer. Stay tuned for the second hour of the Arizona Republic on Sun Sounds of Arizona.
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1: You're listening to Sun Sounds of Arizona with the Arizona Daily Sun for Thursday, May 28th, 2026. I'm Flagstaff volunteer reader Lisa Cantor-Ganey, and today it looks like we have three front page stories to start with, and they are called Trial Approaches with Defendant Still Absent, Former FPD Officer Admits Fault for crash, and El Pueblo Motel eyed for affordable housing. And starting at the top, we'll begin with trial approaches for Flagstaff homicide suspect who fled the country. And this is written by Sam McLaughlin, Sun Staff reporter. An unusual homicide trial will begin in Flagstaff next week, one in which the defendant remains at large, and most likely on another continent. Philip Green, the defendant, is accused of manslaughter in the fatal shooting of his close friend Dylan Carter in October 2024. Green allegedly fled the country in September of 2025. A Flagstaff police detective told a Coconino County Superior Court judge last year that Green is believed to be somewhere in